0: and happy, healthy, and safe. It's a big show. It's a special show. So let's get right at it. Today, we'll spend the entire hour with director Michelle Mama and the subject of her new film, music icon, provocateur, queer trailblazer, and rough trade singer Carol Pope. The documentary is Anti-Diva, The Carol Pope Confessions, a new, raw, rollicking look at the underground scene of the 1970s that spawned the band and how Carol Pope's incendiary lyrics and magnetic presence shattered expectations of what a woman could be on stage. Today we'll talk about the movie, which will be hitting select Canadian theaters this summer and premiere on the documentary channel on Sunday, July 19th, and on CBC Gem Friday, July 24th. We'll explore Carol Pope's edgy artistry and find out why she says she doesn't have to try and bring a dangerous feel to her work these days. Here's a hint. She says it never went away.
1: Now, in the category of best female vocalist, here are the nominees. Well, the nominettes.
2: Jesse Burns, Joni Mitchell, Anne Murray, Carol Pope, and Sherry Ulick.
3: 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Female Vocalist of the Year, Carol Pope.
4: Oh my God, it's Carol Pope! Woo!
5: Wow, you beat Joni Mitchell.
4: Yeah.
6: Thank you. How taste love you all. I really can't believe it. I'd like to thank... True North, CBS, Bernie Finkelstein, and Kevin Staples. Thank you very much.
0: Michelle Mama and Carol Pope of Anti-Diva, The Carol Pope Confessions, join me in studio, and we begin with a story of how rough trade cost me a job.
7: I grew up in a very small town in Nova Scotia, and I had a job working at a clothing store. It was run by a very straight-laced older guy. And he went away for a couple of weeks on vacation. I loved the song Fashion Victim.

0: So I thought, well, I'm going to make the window. I'm going to do the window at the store. And so what it used to be, there would be two mannequins, one wearing men's clothes, one wearing women's clothes, and like a bouquet of flowers or something. Imagine 19, you know, whatever, 80-something in Nova Scotia. You can imagine what that would have looked like. So he goes away. I switch the clothes on the mannequins. So the female mannequin is wearing men's clothes back and forth. I put lipstick on both of them. And I made a big sign that said, we're victims of fashion, fashion and accessories. I put it in the back. There was glitter everywhere. And I was fired the day he got back from vacation.
1: Oh, no.
0: He was unamused by my window dressing. But I stand by it.
2: God bless.
0: And yeah. So that's kind of where I'm coming from here in terms of meeting you and doing this interview.
1: I love that so much.

0: So tell me, Carol, then, when you are approached by Michelle to do this film, it is unusual for a person to have kind of a living scrapbook of their lives. You know, we all have photos on our phone and that kind of thing. You've got more than that. And so you assemble all this stuff together. Were you anxious to bring this story together in this way? Or is it strange looking at the past? What is it for you?
1: It's a little bit of both. A lot of stuff I didn't remember. I was like, oh, yeah, we did that. But no, I'm happy that that it's going to be out there and people get to know about Rough Trade and, you know, the history of the band and our music and the whole scene back in the day.
0: Let's talk a little bit, Michelle, about what drew you to Carol's story. Anti-Diva, the book came out 26 years ago now, in 2000. So was that where all this started?
2: Well, yes. I gobbled that book up. You can bet your life. And then I met Carol. And meeting Carol and sort of becoming friends with Carol over, I think, about 10 years. And I got to meet the person behind the myth. And I think that Carol, for many, many years, has been quite an inscrutable character. People have had a lot of questions. She's very mysterious. Mm-hmm. And she's just the coolest, sweetest, shyest person, actually. It's quite shocking. And my friend Allison Grace, who's also a producer, finally just sat me down on a bench in Trinity Bellwoods during COVID and was like, you know her. You were the one who's destined to make this film, and I'm going to help you do it. And that's what we did. And truly, like, I was furious that no one had made this film before. How is it possible? You know, I bet you if Carol Pope was a man, this film would have been made 10 years ago, you know, or 20 years ago. So it's a piece of queer history that needed to be told. Very important queer history and music history and women's history.
0: Now that it's done and you've seen it, what does it bring up for you?
1: It's kind of poignant because, you know, because of my relationship with Kevin Staples, who passed away, and my brother, who also passed away. But, you know, I want people to, you know, see those early videos that we did and those early shows. And it's just a great history of those times. And I think, you know, people should know more about what went on in the 70s and 80s and our music and the great people that Michelle interviewed. I was pretty shocked by that and shocked/thrilled that, you know, especially Peaches and Katie Lang and Rufus.
0: You're listening to Carol Pope and director Michelle Mama on The Richard Krause Show. Their film Anti-Diva, The Carol Pope Confessions, will be hitting select Canadian theaters this summer and premiere on the documentary channel Sunday, July 19th, and on CBC Gem Friday, July 24th. What really struck me about those interviews is that when you juxtapose them against the music from Rough Trade, how current it all feels. So that means, I guess, the music sounded like it was from the future when it came out.
2: It sure does.
0: But tell me about finding those interviews, and were you surprised at how eager everybody was to talk?
2: Honestly, Richard, I've been saying, K.D. Lang does not show up for an interview for just anybody. And neither does Rufus, and neither does Jan. You know, so it was an instant yes from all of these people. And I mean, I already had a heads up that they were all Carol fans. They've mentioned it various times. Peaches has been really vocal about it. And we just announced, you know, that she's an executive producer on this film now. She's going to help promote it and get it out in the world, because she maintains that there would be no Peaches without Carol Pope. Mm-hmm. The humor, the sexuality, the lack of care for the male gaze, all of that together, you can draw a direct line from Carol to Peaches. And now, 20 years after Peaches, you can draw a direct line to, like, Chapel Rowan, right? And I love that. I love watching that trajectory. But I also think it's important. It's great to look forward and keep moving, but you got to look back. You got to look back and know who your godmothers are, right? And Carol says that pretty clearly in the film. Everybody was enthusiastic. Everybody was an instant yes. And everybody has profound respect for Carol Pope. And my favorite part is hearing Jan Arden in the film talking about watching the Junos and ironing her dad's hankies and saying, wait a minute, maybe there is a world for me out there. So cute.
0: Who were your godmothers, Carol?
1: Mae West.
3: Well, when I'm good, I'm very good. But when I'm bad, I'm better.
1: Because she was completely out there and daring and, you know, did these... I think a thing on Broadway called Drag, mm-hmm. and another one called Sex, and she had a sense of humor about sexuality, and you know, people are still quoting her lines. Is that a gun in your pocket? Are you happy to see me? Like all that stuff.
0: Come up and see me sometime. Yeah. All that. Yeah.
1: Come up and see me sometime. But this is strange. But Nichols and May.
0: Yeah.
1: Because they were just. Brilliant. Their improv was brilliant, and I loved their sense of humor. And we listened to a lot of comedy records when we were kids. And also Noel Coward, because he was obviously so gay, but so closeted, and what a great songwriter.
4: Button man, dogs and Englishman, go out to the midday, out to the midday, out to the midday, out to the midday, out to the midday.
1: You know, and then I loved all the boy bands of my time, like the Beatles and John Lennon and Dylan, and I'm like, I want to be like them. I want to write like them. Because I can't think of that many women who are out there doing anything like that.
0: Mm-hmm. When you're putting a film like this together, there's the width and breadth of the story, and there's a lot to tell. And so tell me a little bit about finding the tone, Michelle, of the story as the director, so that you could find a place to start, and then you move, I guess, from there.
2: Right. Well, I mean, you know, the hardest part of cutting a film is the beginning and the ending. And I have to credit my phenomenal editor, Sarah Jane Baczynski. We really just hacked away at it and hacked away at it. We knew we wanted to have like an open that was really, you know, fantastic and fast and sexy and really sort of like sold Carol as this huge star. But I also knew I wanted to sort of punch you in the gut right after the title with the reality, which is this huge star isn't living in the Hollywood Hills in, you know, bathing in riches and jewels. She's living a modest life, an artist's life. In a West Hollywood apartment that's not that glamorous. And that's the reality. You know, that was the high-low. That was the contrast I was really trying to show. Was like, I mean, I would talk to people and they're like, wait, isn't Carol Pope like, you know, they think she lives like Katie Lang. Mm-hmm. And for good reason, because she's just as ubiquitous in Canada. But it's not the case. And I think that struggle and the dignity with which Carol lives her life, the authenticity with which she continues to put one foot in front of the other and make her art no matter what anyone thinks, no matter what critics think, no matter if it sinks or swims, Carol Pope is Carol Pope. And as George Strombo so rightly says in the film, you know what AI is not going to replace? Carol Pope, yeah. You know?
0: You're listening to Carol Pope and director Michelle Mama on The Richard Krause Show. We're talking about their film Anti-Diva, The Carol Pope Confessions. Lots more on the other side of the break, so stay with me.
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6: Well, a little bit of good news, drivers. The incident Fort Erie bound on the QEW at Mississauga Road has been quickly cleared from the right lane. Volume looking nice and light there. The 401 is back to its great shape. East and westbound lanes traveling along really, really well. There are some mild southbound slowdowns on the 404 DVP, beginning just north of Shepherd and stretching down towards Lawrence. So factor in about 5 additional minutes there. Otherwise, you've got a great drive ahead of you if you're headed out. Time Saver Traffic, I'm Haley Thompson. 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
7: Welcome back, everyone. I'm Richard Krause, and thanks for hanging out with me today. I appreciate it. Today, we're spending the entire show with anti-diva, the Carol Pope Confessions director, Michelle Mama, and the subject of the film, rough trade singer and musical icon Carol Pope. In the 1970s and 80s Canadian music scene, Carol Pope shattered taboos with her band Rough Trade, delivering hits like High School Confidential that blended new wave edge, punk attitude, and groundbreaking queer visibility at a time when few dared to speak, let alone sing, her truth. Michelle Mama and Carol Pope of Anti-Diva, the Carol Pope Confessions, join me in studio. And we begin with a clip from the film.
8: I wasn't like anybody else, and I was kind of androgynous and kind of, you know, I don't know if record companies got us.
9: Dudes only like lesbians when they've got big and pretty nails. For men who run the American labels, Carol shows up. She's like kind of a hot woman, but she's also a dude. And you're like, the like, I don't understand, like, does not compute. People don't throw money at that because it doesn't make them feel comfortable. It's threatening.
7: You're a shy person. Michelle alluded to that earlier in the interview. Tell me what it was like to open yourself up in that way, because I wonder if there is the Carol Pope that I saw on the Junos grabbing her crotch and, you know, being in performance mode. And then I would imagine there's the Carol Pope that's sitting here talking to me today, which might be two different kind of sides of the same coin.
8: I don't think I'm that shy. I just can't be bothered. It's more like that. I'm like, is this person interesting enough for me to engage with? And then if they are, I will totally go out there and do it. But there's so much... You know, do I have time to deal with people who are full of, can I say shit?
7: You did.
8: Okay. Do I have time? Can I put out that much energy? So that's really, I mean, I think that's really me.
7: Yeah.
10: I will jump in here and say one thing, because there are things I know about Carol that she doesn't know about herself. And the person who knew her best, better than she knows herself, is Kevin Staples. Mm. And Kevin said to me very clearly, repeatedly, the secret to Carol Pope is the real Carol is the one on stage. That is the real Carol Pope. That is her essence, her core, her real, that's her. And everything else is just waiting to get back on stage.
7: And how do you feel when you're on stage?
8: It's very freeing. I mean, yeah. I just... Because I don't have to answer to anybody except me. I just feel like I'm going to do and say whatever I want. And, you know, the audience eats it up. And although I'm sure I offend some people sometimes. But, you know, I think people pick up on a performer being real. And, yeah, it's very joyous. I mean, it's definitely my happy place to be on stage.
10: At least one time we were at a show, and someone brought her book to the show to sign and passed it up to the front of the stage. She's like, oh, good, you got my book. You read. Like, I mean, her humor, like, people don't realize how funny she is. And people don't realize how much Kevin and Carol were really influenced by comedies and musicals and vaudeville. Like, it was performance, whether it was going to be music or whatever, they were going to be performing, you know? And thank God they both were just incredible musicians, so we got to have all this beautiful music.

0: Tell me a little bit then about starting. We're doing this interview. We're sitting in Toronto, where Rough Trade began. And it was a much different city than it is now. So tell me about the initial shows. Tell me about the atmosphere in the city. And did you feel like you were doing something dangerous, or how did you regard your work?
1: I don't know if I thought it was dangerous, because we were just doing whatever we wanted, not answering to anybody. But, you know, we would play at Grossman's Tavern, and all these people showed up, like Gilda Radner and Danny Aykroyd and Margaret Trudeau and General Idea, who we later ended up working with. And then we'd play at the Colonial, which was such a fabulous venue.
0: Yep.
1: And there was all these pimps and hoes in the audience.
0: You're listening to Carol Pope and director Michelle Mama on The Richard Krause Show. Their film Anti-Diva, The Carol Pope Confessions, will be hitting select Canadian theaters this summer and premiere on the Documentary Channel Sunday, July 19th, and on CBC Gem Friday, July 24th.
1: And some amazing...
2: Didn't Elton John come to that show, too? It was one of those Colonial shows, too?
1: I think he came to one of those shows, and Xavier Hollander and Mickey Spillane's wife.
0: Really?
1: I mean, really bizarre people showed up, and I talked to them all. And a couple of people whip out their peens, and we were like, what is going on? But, you know, like, straight guys are, like, totally getting turned on. I'm like, why are they turned on? This is a joke. How is this sexy? So we would just be on stage laughing. But yeah, it was definitely a different time and a very exciting time. Very, very exciting.
0: Do you think that it was more exciting then because there were more taboos to be broken?
1: I think so. I think a lot of bands that came out of that time were, you know, really innovative. Like the Dishes and the Diodes.
3: I'm tired, waking up tired, waking up tired, yeah, waking up tired, I'm tired.
1: And Martha and the Muffins and all these, and they were all kind of theatrical. The B-Girls, the Curse, who I think just wore tampons. They had a lot of tampons hanging off them. So there was a lot of theater involved in those days.
0: Yeah, there really was this intersection between theater and performance, and I remember bands like The Government. Do you remember Government?
1: Oh, of course.
0: And, you know, the singer would come out of a coffin on stage and that kind of thing, and it was just more of a vibe that when I went to see bands, often right along where we're sitting here on Queen Street West, that you never knew really what was going to happen, and that was exciting. It wasn't going to be 10 songs and a break and 10 more songs and a break.
2: Yeah. That's what people would say. I mean, Carol Pope would pull out a whip, you know, and start, you know, jokingly whipping dudes in the audience and whipping everyone into a frenzy. I mean, you never knew. She'd walk out onto tables. I mean, that's what people would tell me. I think I made this film because I'm jealous that I missed all of this, too, you know. But people talk about those shows like it was electric.
0: Tell me about how collaborative the process is, because you have the book, you have the person. But was there anything that was off limits? Were there things that you wanted to include that perhaps weren't? You don't have to tell me what they were, or vice versa.
2: Carol had boundaries around certain things, around family stuff. And that was, we respected those boundaries, but we also had to tell the story. Yeah. So we found a way to do that without, you know, getting too into the weeds of family dynamics. But we were able to tell that story. I was really, really obsessed with Anti-Diva, the book. And I wanted, the original incarnation of this film was going to be much more reading, much more of her actual language from the book, because I loved it. I loved the way it lifted off the page, and her humor and her sensibility really came through. In early cuts, you know, CBC and some of the other people were, even myself, we were feeling a bit like, okay, you know what? It's too much reading. It's pulling it down energy-wise. So we had to recalibrate. And then instead get all that information in interviews. It's harder because it was easier for her to write that stuff, I imagine, than to sort of sit in front of a camera and say it. So we had to, you know, do a few of our primary interviews to really get there. But the one passage I was able to preserve in the film is the Dusty Springfield passage, which it was my favorite chapter in the book. I like read it 12 times. I was so excited. Like, it's so juicy and beautiful. But it's also that story of like lust and love, like when two, and they're like these two giant, you know, comets of energy and talent who smashed into each other for a little while. And who doesn't love a little gossip, you know? Who doesn't love a little celebrity gossip? And so I love that passage. And so we were able to preserve Carol reading it in the doc the way she said it in the book.
0: You're listening to Carol Pope and director Michelle Mama on The Richard Krause Show. We're talking about their film, Anti-Diva, The Carol Pope Confessions. When we come back, we talk about what it's like to put your life on the big screen, the painful parts, the cathartic parts with Carol Pope. Stay with me.
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5: Well, good news. A stalled vehicle you were dealing with earlier, westbound on the Gardner just before Spadina, has been cleared from the right shoulder, and things are moving along nicely there. Major roadways are in great shape. Drivers east and westbound lanes of the 401 moving really, really smoothly at the moment. There's some very minor southbound volume on the 404 DDP, beginning just north of the 401 and stretching down towards Eglinton, so be prepared for a couple minutes of additional volume there. Nothing too major at all. Although Time Saver Traffic, I'm Haley Thompson. Your next update at 8:45 on News Talk 1010 Toronto. Ugh.
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0: Welcome back, everyone. I'm Richard Krause, and thanks for spending part of your day with me today. I appreciate it. We're spending the entire show with anti-diva, the Carol Pope Confessions director, Michelle Mama, and the subject of the documentary, rough trade singer and music icon Carol Pope. More than just a music doc, Anti-Diva is a time capsule of queer resistance and chosen family that charts Pope's creative partnership with Rough Trade co-founder Kevin Staples, her complicated relationships, and the bittersweet realities of aging in an industry that sidelines outsiders. Through archival footage, electrifying performances, present-day verite, and interviews, director Michelle Mama captures Pope's contradictions, tough yet tender, jaded yet vibrantly alive. Michelle and Carol Pope of Anti-Diva, the Carol Pope Confessions, join me in studio, and we begin with a clip from the film featuring Rufus Wainwright.
18: Things are really crumbling in terms of gay rights and women's rights and trans rights. We seem to be going backwards in this department, and I actually feel that a lot of the toughness and a lot of the grit that Carol's generation has exhibited, we're going to need, because we don't know how this baby's going to end.
0: Is any of it painful? Is any of it cathartic?
1: Well, it's certainly painful, you know, losing my brother and losing Kevin, but I'm glad that they included the footage of Howard and my brother in the band. That Howard was like an AIDS activist, but he was also a musician, and he was braver than me. I mean, he really was out there on the front lines when it came to AIDS activism. And I'm sad that there's no real footage of us working with Divine, and that we couldn't get the cruising thing in there, but that's like, that was impossible.
2: There's so much, you know, Pepsi commercials, and I mean, there's so many things, but also with docs, as you well know, there's rights and clearances. Yep. There's all kinds of red tape. So we did the best we could. I know the fans are going to come at me for something. I know they're going to come at me, but, you know, we tried.
0: I interviewed Kevin 2 or 3 years ago when you were inducted into the Songwriters Hall of Fame.
1: Right.
0: Whenever that was, 2 or 3 years ago.
1: Yeah.
0: Tell me a little bit about your relationship with him in terms of why it worked so well within the band and outside of the band.
1: It worked from the day one when I met him, and we were both auditioning for this band that never happened called the Diva Loca Sideshow with a couple of nerd guys. And Kevin came in and played guitar, and he was like really gorgeous. And we started talking to each other, and then we just immediately clicked and hung out, and we were lovers for a while, and then it evolved into us, you know, starting. First we had a band called O with Clive Smith, who was an animator that I worked with
0: For Nelvana, wasn't it?
1: Nelvana, but before that we worked on this series called Rocket Robin Hood.
0: Did you work on Rocket Robin Hood?
1: Yes.
0: I can still sing the theme song for that show.
1: I don't remember what that was.
19: Blast off!

0: picture Carol Stoned painting cells, right?
1: Yeah. I painted cells, and then I got promoted to work on painting special effects. And Clive was an animator, but he had been in, he'd played with Bonzo Dog, Doodah Band, and Arthur Brown.
2: The Crazy World of Arthur Brown.
1: Yeah. So he knew all these musicians. So we had a band called Owen, and we, the only time we did a gig, I think, was on the top of this bus for Montreal. It was filmed for Montreal Expo.
2: Right.
1: And there's some photographs of that in the documentary. And then that didn't work. And then Kevin and I had a duo called the Bullwhip Brothers. And then we decided to... I was looking at some gay porn one day, and I saw a picture of a man in ass chaps, and I'm like, we should be called Rough Trade, because I was obsessed with the whole gay thing and the whole image and everything. And I'm like, let's call ourselves Rough Trade, and Kevin's like, yeah.
2: You're listening to Carol Pope and director Michelle Mama on The Richard Krause Show. Their film Anti-Diva, The Carol Pope Confessions, will be hitting select Canadian theaters this summer and premiere on the documentary channel Sunday, July 19th, and on CBC Gem Friday, July 24th.
1: And then we, you know, started playing out with 10,000 musicians. We had so many musicians working with us. So that's how that happened. And it blossomed from there.
3: And it blossomed from there, and it really turned into a lifelong relationship. I mean, he was playing gigs with you up until almost the end.
1: Yeah. Absolutely. I mean, if he could drag himself out to do it, he would do it. And we did... the last gig that he did in Toronto was at the Elmo, but we also did some stuff out west, and he was like just in his element. I mean, that just gave him so much joy. And we talked about, every time we talked about music. Mm-hmm. He just loved music, and he was just an amazing, magical person. And I feel like our whole relationship was magic, and I don't think Rough Trade would have happened had I not met him. And, you know, it just clicked. I mean, his music was melodic and kind of nice, and then my bitter lyrics on top of it. But it kind of worked. It kind of worked. So it was, a magic formula.

0: Tell me a little bit about what you learned from making this film. Did it deepen your knowledge of queer history in Toronto or the music business or...
1: All of that, yeah. Although I was already deeply steeped as somebody who makes a lot of queer content in Toronto. What was so interesting to me, there's like little things. Like, for instance, how many straight men are obsessed with Carole Pope? Mm. I knew we had the queers. I knew we had the gays. I knew we had the girls. But I was like, wow. And that's why I wanted Sebastian Bach in the film. Because he is a mega fan.
0: I'm not going to lie. That was unexpected. And Sebastian Bach from Skid Row. Yeah.
1: Intentionally. Because because when I found out what a huge fan he was, and he and Carole met, you know, on Facebook, and he invited her to dinner and was telling her how... This is years ago. I said, Sebastian Bach, damn, we got to get him in this film.
2: Once

0: people were so self-serious back then. I mean, the musicians, right? The Journeys, God bless, all great bands, whatever, but very self-serious dudes, prog rocking and noodling and dingle dangling.
1: Carry on, my wayward son.
0: Right. Yeah. And then suddenly these guys come out of nowhere and just smacked you in the face. And, you know, it got everyone's attention. Everybody who was around and of the sentient age, they knew who Rough Trade was.
1: You're listening to Carol Pope and Michelle Mama on their film Anti-Diva, The Carol Pope Confessions. Lots more in the next segment. Stay with me.
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3: Look out, drivers. Westbound on the 401 on-ramp towards southbound Morningside. All lanes have currently been blocked with a collision in the area. Seeing some steady volume for folks who are passing through, so be prepared for those slowdowns if you are headed out and about. Otherwise, major routes are in great shape. The east and westbound 401 are moving really, really nicely, as well as the Gardner, a great option in both directions. Really, the only place we're seeing volume is the southbound 404 DVP, with just some slight slowdowns beginning just north of the 401 and stretching down towards Lawrence. Time Saver Traffic, I'm Haley Thompson. Your next update at 9 o'clock on News Talk 1010 Toronto.
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2: Welcome back, everyone. I'm Richard Krause, and thanks for being along for the ride today. I appreciate it. Anti-Diva, The Carol Pope Confessions, is a portrait of a true original, Carol Pope, music icon and singer of Rough Trade. Through candid confessions, archival footage, and insights from admirers including K.D. Lang, Peaches, Jan Arden, and Rufus Wainwright, the film celebrates a radical career that was as much about cultural provocation as it was about unforgettable music. You'll be able to see the film in select Canadian theaters this summer, so check your local listings for a theater near you and on the Documentary Channel on Sunday, July 19th, and on CBC Gem starting Friday, July 24th. Michelle Mama and Carol Pope of Anti-Diva, The Carol Pope Confessions, join me in studio.
3: The first time that I met you, I don't remember what year it was, but it was probably 1981 or 2 or 3. I went to either the You Know Awards or the CASBY Awards.
4: Right.
3: And they were sort of CFNY's version of the Junos, I guess. You won Vocalist of the Year, and I got to interview you, and it blew my mind. And that was 40 years ago.
4: Wow. Oh, God. Yeah, the You Knows are... The CASBYs, they were fabulous because that was all independent music. And I can't believe the bands that Marsden got on that show.
3: Oh.
4: And that I wrote with Paul Schaefer. Paul Schaefer and I were the hosts. Yeah. And we would just do a lot of drugs and write all this stuff and then see what we could get away with on the CBC.
5: Boy, what an exciting night, Paul.
6: I'm incredibly up about it. We are honoring some very, very deserving Canadian artists here tonight.
5: And some who don't deserve to lick the underside of my pumps.
3: It was so much fun, and I remember being at, there was like listen, my memories are a little foggy about this because it was a while ago, but I remember they had us at tables, at big tables, and the parents of the band, the Spoons, were there.
4: Aww.
3: And every time that they'd win, all the parents would pick up the spoons on the table because there was food,
4: aww,
3: I guess, and bang the spoons together in applause.
4: Oh, that's so cute.
3: Yeah, I love that. But that's the first time that we met. And I met a rock star that day, and that blew my mind. And you have remained so, I think, present in the music that I still listen to. And having you in here today is a real pleasure. So thank you for coming in.
4: Oh, you're welcome.
3: And you were talking about living an artist's life and continuing to write music and that sort of thing. Do you ever feel like this movie is a reclamation of the past, or is it, this is the story, now we're moving on from that, and I'm really interested in playing my new songs for you now?
4: I'm very interested in playing my new songs for you now. And I hope, you know, people are interested in hearing my newer stuff. And we're also trying to get a musical going, which is based on my brother's life in New York in the 80s and my relationship with my brother, who is so wonderful. And so we're trying to get funding for that. So, yeah, I just want to move forward. I don't really like to live in the past, but I think this film is a great tribute to the past.
2: 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Their film Anti-Diva, The Carol Pope Confessions, will be hitting select Canadian theaters this summer and premiere on the Documentary Channel Sunday, July 19th, and on CBC Gem Friday, July 24th.
3: It's a great tribute not only to you and the band, but to a time as well. And that's, you know, having lived through that time, I was drawn back into it. And it made me think about the colonial and all the stuff that I hadn't maybe thought about in a long time. So you weren't there then. So tell me about finding...
7: I think that's why. I think I'm like, I live in this like nostalgia. I always feel like I was born too late. And I've heard these stories, you know, and I'm obviously a huge rock nerd, and rock docs are my favorite kind of documentaries. And I was like, I just hearing all the stories And I was also really fascinated with the confluence of like the musicians, the comedians, the visual artists, the fashion, like the idea of Queen Street West, you mm-hmm. know, in the late 70s, early 80s. Wow. Like I didn't get there till the 90s. Right. Like in it, you know, and that sort of that, the hang.
3: Once Le Chateau moved in, it was yes. over down there. Yeah.
7: It was over. But I also think, you know, like there are some people who are just like, you know, like you said it yourself, Carol Pope's a rock star. Mm. Carol Pope is Debbie Harry. Carol Pope is, yep. you know, just, there are certain people who come to us from another planet, like a Bowie or a Bjork, and they were just destined to do this thing. And I think there's some magnetism to people like Carol. And to your point, you were sitting in, you know, in the East Coast, you know, straight dude doing yep. your thing. And you were magnetized to her. So were the queers. So were the weirdos. So were all the freaks. And what becomes important when you look back is you realize Carol Pope got up and sang songs, but Carol Pope also created community. Mm. And in a time like this, you know, you look back and you go, God, community. That's what we all need. We all need to be at a show together and screaming and yelling together and laughing and crying and all that stuff. Because in those days, we were out on the streets. We were doing things, you know, and now people are siloed, and I think it's a good reminder of what gets us through hard times, the community.
3: I often talk about how community is formed when there's a lot of people sitting here all looking at one thing together, yeah. whether it's a movie or whether it's seeing you perform or whatever it might be. And you hear somebody laugh or you hear somebody cry or whatever it might be in response to what you're watching, and you're all having that shared experience. And we have so few things anymore that are part of a monoculture, right? It used to be that we all kind of knew that the last episode of MASH was coming on, or Cheers, or whatever it was, and we could talk about it.
7: I was a Much Music baby. Yeah. I mean, that was my religion.
3: But everybody was watching it. Mm-hmm. And now we don't really have that until but we can have it in smaller clumps if we go see music and concerts and movies and things and then talk about them afterwards. And I think that's important to keep art alive.
4: Oh, absolutely. Absolutely. Just don't be sitting at home all isolated. Get out there.
3: Yeah.
4: Get out there, see it, experience it. Like, be open to new things.
7: Carol goes to every art gallery, every yeah. museum. I've been in different cities with her, and like she's like, "Let's go see this show. Let's go see this show." She's just constantly absorbing and you know, integrating art into her life.
3: Does it all feed you?
4: Oh, absolutely. I get inspired. I mean, I went to England to see Nicola Walker in a play because I love her so much, and then I ended up seeing Ewan McGregor in something. I mean, it was like totally worth it. But yeah, I need theater, I need paintings, I need sculpture, I need film, I need all of it. It definitely all feeds me.
3: I was in New York last week, and I went to see the Rocky Horror Show.
7: Ooh,
3: and,
7: with Luke Evans.
3: It was with Luke Evans, who's wow. fantastic, and Juliette Lewis, ooh. And Rachel Dratch. And but I hadn't seen it live since I was about 15 years old, and I saw it in England in whenever that was. And it was a nice bookend, so my wife and I went to see it. She had never seen it live, and absolutely it inspired me because it took me back to a time when stuff could still feel different and stuff could still kind
7: edgy,
3: of inspire me and
7: dangerous edgy. Yeah. Yeah. You know, that's what's missing right now.
3: How do you try and bring that to your work today?
4: I don't have to try. Just
7: she is the source.
4: I just do.
3: You are the font.
7: Yeah,
4: I am. You know, I just do it.
2: That was Carol Pope and director Michelle Mama on their film Anti-Diva, The Carol Pope Confessions. It'll be in theaters and on the documentary channel and on CBC Gem this summer. Big thanks to Carol and Michelle. Of course, my biggest thanks, as always, goes to you. Stay happy, stay safe, stay weird, and we'll talk to you again soon.
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15: From the National Newsroom of the Canadian Press, I'm John Kennedy. Ontario Premier Doug Ford is in Thunder Bay, where he's provided an update on the wildfires in the province. Fires have already scorched more land than all of last year's fire season and sent up plumes of hazardous smoke that have choked the skies across the province and in several parts of the U.S.
16: The total number of active wildland fires in Ontario is now 191, which is 7 more than yesterday. 73 of those are not under control, 91 are being observed, 12 are being held, and 15 are under control.
15: Ford reiterated that more than 150 fire crews and more than 80 water bombers and helicopters are battling the blaze, with the province sparing no expense to keep people safe. He also fired back at criticism from U.S. lawmakers over wildfire smoke, saying Canada has always stepped up when American neighbors need help. Officials say hundreds of people remain displaced, while some First Nations residents have returned to defend their communities despite the evacuation orders. Firefighters northeast of Halifax remain on the ground and in the air, battling an out-of-control wildfire. The blaze now covers 14 square kilometers after updated mapping, and evacuation orders remain in place for about 100 homes, cottages, and cabins. Water bombers, helicopters, and crews from Nova Scotia and Newfoundland and Labrador continue working to slow the fire spread. Officials are urging the public to steer clear of the area, while Mooseland Road remains closed. Rain is in the forecast for Sunday, offering some relief as more than 950 fires continue to burn across Canada. Thousands of Canadian auto workers could secure 3% wage increases every year for the next 3 years if they agree to a new labor contract.
17: Unifor has released details of a proposed collective agreement between its bargaining leads and the Ford Motor Company. The union says the deal includes a renewed commitment by Ford to keep its facilities open where Unifor employees work. The bargaining team says Ford has also committed to investing more than $1 million into its plants in Windsor and Oakville, Ontario. Union officials say the results of a vote by its members on the agreement will be announced this weekend. Don Mitchell, The Canadian Press.
15: The U.S. military says two more American service members have been killed in the war with Iran, bringing the death toll to 16. The latest deaths happened in Jordan during Iranian missile and drone attacks, with another U.S. service member still missing. The conflict is also claiming American lives in Kuwait, Saudi Arabia, Iraq, and the Arabian Sea since fighting began in February. Iran says recent U.S. strikes have killed at least 50 people and wounded more than 500. The fighting continues with no sign of the conflict easing. Meanwhile, Taylor Farms is expanding its voluntary recall of iceberg lettuce tied to a cyclospora outbreak that sickened people across the U.S. The recalled products were shipped to 27 states after health officials traced the outbreak to lettuce sourced from central Mexico. This is the Canadian Press.
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19: Closing out the night, still dealing with a collision westbound on the 401 on-ramp towards southbound Morningside. All lanes have been blocked off there, so do use extreme caution if you're navigating the area. We've also got an incident in town on westbound Richmond Street between Victoria Street to Yonge. All lanes have been closed for an ongoing investigation. Emergency crews are on scene and helping to detour drivers. Just be sure to be prepared for some volume in the area. Otherwise, major roadways are in great shape. The 401 moves well both east and westbound, and north and southbound lanes of the 404 DVP are moving along nicely. Time Saver Traffic, I'm Haley Thompson on News Talk 1010 Toronto.
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21: So back in, it doesn't seem like this long ago, but back in March of 2025, as a result of some very strong and insulting language and actions, by the way, not just language on the part of United States President Donald Trump, a number of premiers decided to do what they could to show our resistance to what was the crumbling of a longstanding trade relationship with our American neighbors. And Premier Doug Ford here in Ontario pulled all American beer and wine and spirits off the shelf of our government-owned LCBO. And again, this was reaction. This was not a new policy. It was entirely a reaction to the actions and words of President Donald Trump. Fast forward to where we find ourselves now, and there's a couple of tidbits of information that I don't want to say have changed, but certainly have made, I think, a number of people hone in on the decision to take American alcohol off of the LCBO shelves. One is we have a number of how much that is actually costing us to take that alcohol, which was paid for by the LCBO, and keep it in a warehouse. The figure that is out there now as a result of some information is about $8 million. And secondly, and we asked this question initially, how long was the shelf life of a number of these products? Obviously, it's different depending on what type of alcohol we're talking about. But in some cases, we have met the best before date. And so about 3% and a couple of million dollars has spoiled. And so, you know, it's a cost of $10 million, which I think most of us don't want to just turn a blind eye to, but nonetheless is, I think, personally, the price of having to fight these tariffs. The flip side of this is that Americans are getting upset with our premiers here, including our Ontario premier. We've got a congresswoman in New York who is got legislation and calling for the reversal of the ban. We've got Democrats, so both Democrats and Republicans in California saying, let us put our wine back on the shelves. We get it. It is having the desired impact. And so I'm okay with that. And then let me layer in this. Taking American wine off the shelves has been a boost to our amazing winery industry, our wine industry, our wineries, our grape growers here in Ontario. Joining me to talk about how much of a boost it's been is Carolyn Hurst. She's president and owner of Westcott Vineyards in the Jordan region. She's also formerly a chair of the Ontario Craft Wineries. She joins me now. Welcome to the program, Carolyn.
0: Hi, thanks for having me.
21: So I have to acknowledge a bias here because I am a customer of Westcott Winery Vineyards.
0: Right on.
21: We've been there for dinner on several occasions, a wonderful little outdoor tent that they have and great food. And I am a big fan of your rosé in particular. But enough about me and my wine drinking. Carolyn, tell us a little bit about what these last, I guess we're into about 16, 17 months since the boycott of U.S. wines has meant to wineries like Westcott.
0: It's been an incredible opportunity for small wineries like Westcott Vineyards. We've had a phenomenal growth in sales, in particular with the support of the LCBO. So this is business changing for us in terms of the scale of the opportunity that's been given to us.
21: So give me a sense of that scale. I mean, since the boycott, what are we looking at in terms of increased sales?
0: So increased sales in the LCBO are 600% growth in the
21: 600%.
0: 600%, yeah. So we're very thankful to Ontario consumers who are finding us in the LCBO and buying our products and then coming back and buying another bottle. So it's consumers are making the choice and having been presented with the opportunity to select our wines, they're buying them, and it's just been phenomenal.
21: I'm chatting with Carolyn Hurst. She's a president and owner of Westcott Vineyards down in Niagara. She has been chair of the Ontario Craft Wineries Association as well. Are you seeing increased sales on your property as well, Carolyn?
0: We are, and some of it is the people that have discovered us in the LCBO or in restaurants, and have now made the trip down. And we're seeing a slow growth. The summer is the height of the season here in Niagara and in the Benchlands area where we are situated. We are really dependent on that summer traffic for and tourism kind of component in terms of driving our on-site sales. And so we've seen a pretty steady growth. To date, May, June, we're up about 20% in terms of our on-site sales. And our I would say that quite a number of people, just speaking to them when I'm in the winery, kind of pouring wine, chatting, we always ask, where did you find us? How did you hear about us? A lot of it is word of mouth and just, you know, you tell two friends and they tell two friends, that kind of thing. And then quite a number are, we tried you in the LCBO, somebody recommended your wine. And, so we thought we'd come down and check you out. So there's just a real groundswell, I would say, of support for buy local, explore local, and spend your hard-earned dollars here in Ontario, where the money goes right back into the economy.
21: What do you think we do best when it comes to wines, Carolyn? I mean, a lot of people say, well, they were missing their California Chardonnay. Chardonnay is not generally one of our big, although I know it is, is increasing here. But what do you think we really do well here in Ontario?
0: Well, I think we do Chardonnay extremely well in Ontario. And it's, it is one of the top grown varietals. And there are many different styles of Chardonnay that are produced in Ontario. So, you know, in our case, we're, we have a couple of different products, but we're generally focused on our estate and reserve and single vineyard Chardonnays. We're, we're doing barrel fermentation. We're doing kind of aging in barrel to 12 months to 24 months, that kind of thing, which gives you a lush, more, fuller bodied kind of a Chardonnay. Very similar to some of the higher, what I would call the higher end Chardonnays from California. So the coastal ones, which are a little bit cooler climate. So La Crema, some of the Sonoma Coast Chardonnays, I would say that our Chardonnays are very similar to that. We're, of course, often compared to Burgundy in terms of French. So, we make a Chablis style of Chardonnay. We make some real Burgundy style Chardonnay. So, and that we're, I think Ontario and Niagara in particular are extremely well suited to making a variety of Chardonnay styles. And as a coincidence, this weekend is the International Cool Climate Chardonnay Celebration going on here in Niagara, where there's the School of Cool, there's a number of events, the flights of Chardonnay taking place at the Niagara Airport in Niagara-on-the-Lake, fantastic lunches and dinners throughout the weekend on a number of properties here, and it's all in celebration of international Chardonnays, but with a real focus on how Ontario Chardonnays and Canadian Chardonnays, there are a number from Nova Scotia and from British Columbia that are at this event. We make great Chardonnay here. Well, there's absolutely no doubt. I think we also make fantastic Pinot Noir.
21: I've had yours. Yes.
0: Yeah. I don't know. You mentioned the rosé.
21: Yes.
0: We have two. We make the Pinot Noir rosé that I think is just totally crushable. it's summer in Canada, and we all know how precious summer is here, and so that's my go-to wine in the summer. We also make a rosé from Cab Franc, from one of our and Cab Franc is another varietal that does extremely well here in Niagara and can make some great wines. But there's a range of, there's what grows here, and then there's the vineyard management side of it in terms of the culture that's evolving, in terms of getting to know what grows well and how to grow it well. And then there's always the winemaking side of things that is continuing to evolve here in Ontario as we you know, we're now into the next generation of winemakers that are all homegrown. You know, they've gone to Brock
21: or College,
0: they've gone to Niagara College, and you know, they've maybe traveled the world a bit to get some experience outside of the region. But the ones that come back here and continue to work here are helping us to define a new style that is 100% about the place and the people that make the wine. And that's really what it's all about at Westcott, and that's what it's about at a lot of the wineries that are in my neighborhood.
21: Carolyn Hurst, president and owner of Westcott Vineyards. Thanks so much for your time. Congrats on the success. And now I feel like going home and opening one of your rosés.
0: You know, it's never too early. I think I'm going to go open a bottle right now.
21: All right. Thanks so much, Carolyn. Appreciate it.
0: Okay, take care. Well, and say hi. Let me know when you're here next time.
21: I will, Carolyn, for sure. Thanks so much.
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21: We are going to move to personal finances and get out of the political realm. There is an interesting column in the Toronto Star that says the financial hills I'll happily die on. It is a personal finance columnist for the Star who says there are just some things when it comes to personal finances that are the absolute most important. Leslie Ann Scorgi joins me now to give you her list. Welcome to the program.
4: Thanks for having me. And yes, these opinions are sometimes unpopular, but this trend is hills they'll die on, and you'll see it all over social media right now. These are experts, including myself, talking about things that they're weighing in on, and they're passionate about them because these are so important. And in my space and personal finance, this is all about helping Canadians improve their financial well-being. So yes, I have a few hills I'll die on of my own.
21: All right, well, let's get to it. Budgeting isn't the goal. Behavior change is.
4: That's right. I have always believed as an educator, 20 plus years now in personal finance with Canadians, that people don't fail financially because they can't use a spreadsheet. They fail because money is emotional. And so this is very much about getting in touch with, the next time you are spending money, pausing and asking yourself, what problem am I trying to solve? Because what we know about spending, and we know how Canadians spend, a lot of spending missteps are driven by stress, unhealthy habits, boredom, comparison. And no budgeting app, no matter how complex or fancy the app is, will save you from that. It's actually one of the reasons why financial therapy, money coaching, these arenas of support are growing so rapidly right now. Canadians want to know, why are their habits the way they are? And again, I always say, well, a great place to start is take that pause and truly ask yourself, what am I trying to solve with this spend? Because if you can ask the question, you might just unpack that it's a need that money cannot solve. And therefore, we might pause on the spend itself.
21: All right. Second one, you probably don't have an income problem. We sound like we're talking about government here. You probably don't have an income problem. You have a spending alignment problem.
4: I will just say, most Canadians genuinely do need higher incomes. That's the bottom line. But what I have seen in my work is that too many purchases, whether you're making a lot of money or a little money, are very much to improve mood instead of our lives. And so if your spending starts to align with what matters the most to you, you start saying no to the smaller things or the larger things that are getting in your way. So, one of the tips I coach on and I write about is a great place to start is look back at the last month of spending, and it's not to you know, flog yourself and say, well, I did a terrible job. It's very much to just ask yourself a question. Would I do this again? Would I be happy to spend this money again? And if the answer is yes, then, you know, you keep it in your spending plan. And if no, then you have just found money to redirect towards something that matters more. And that's about alignment more so than overspending.
21: I'm chatting with Leslie Ann Scorgi. She is a personal finance columnist, and she's written a column for the Toronto Star that says the financial hills I'll happily die on. So I think your last one, Leslie Ann, dovetails with the next one, which is you don't need to give up lattes. You need to stop making six-figure mistakes.
4: Mm-hmm. And, you know, I think when we are stressed out, we really do fixate on some of the smaller things, but it is not the latte. It's not necessarily the avocado toast. The biggest financial outcomes that Canadians can make and progress they can make is truly from a handful of choices. Where you live, what you drive, who you build your life with, whether or not you are negotiating your salary or going for that promotion, and how successful you are at steering clear of consumer debt. Those are the big ones. So what I suggest here is, like, instead of trying to give up all those, you know, $5 purchases every single day, that you take some time and ask yourself, like, what are the three or four biggest drivers that are affecting my money? Is it housing? Is it transportation? Maybe it's income. Maybe it's your spouse. Who knows, right? But some of those tweaks to those decisions can actually add up to hundreds of thousands of dollars over your lifetime rather than just a few thousand dollars. So this is somewhat about, like, shifting the lens to those six figure bigger considerations when it comes to money management.
21: So I was going to just let you run through all of them, but I am going to stop you here because, you know, my oldest daughter's 18 and we're trying to teach her about managing her money now that she's had a job in this summer. And I do want her to understand that she is not in the snack bracket of being able to go to Starbucks every day. Because I do think it's not just that, sure, that's not going to be a six-figure mistake over the course of her lifetime. Who knows? It might be. She's only 18. But it is indicative of a mindset that says, you know, I can do this. I can freely stop into Starbucks on my way home from my job because I'm making money. And my point to her is, you are not making enough money to be able to afford a Starbucks every day.
4: Mm-hmm. You know, good for you for saying that to her, by the way, and taking time to talk about her money as an 18-year-old, the independence that she's getting from that job and managing her money. Those are very healthy, very good conversations. It is possible that she will run out of money this summer if she keeps going to the Starbucks. And that's where I think you can help support her, is helping her understand, honestly, a compound interest calculator. You may want to show her, if she bought that $6 drink from Starbucks every day over the course of her working career, you know, it's hundreds of thousands of dollars that would add up. So you're not incorrect in kind of focusing on that one habit. But I think you said it so well. This is about habit formation. So
21: right.
4: Money grows where you point your habits. And one of the things you might be able to get her interested in is the idea, if she took even half of the money that she was spending at Starbucks, just half, so she can still have a few, take half of that money and have her open up an investing account. She's 18. She can start investing in, you know, maybe a growth or balanced growth portfolio, something low cost, low fee, and have her watch her money grow. And it can be the equivalent of a few of those drinks from Starbucks a week to get started over her working career, and certainly just even in her, you know, teens and 20s, it's going to add up to be quite a substantive amount. And sometimes that is the motivation. So, like, even just seeing the numbers on the screen on a compound interest calculator is enough to get an 18-year-old excited about saving some money and yet still enjoying maybe 2 Starbucks a week versus 7 Starbucks a week.
21: I love that. It's a great idea, and I actually will do that. We're going to have to skip over a couple of them, but you can read Leslie Ann's column in the Star. It's called The Financial Hills I'll Happily Die On. Let's end on your last one, which is being frugal and living well aren't opposites.
4: That's right. Some people hear that word frugal and they, all they think is deprivation. And I think intention. Being wise and frugal isn't necessarily about spending less. It's about wasting less, using what you have and spending your money on what genuinely improves your life. And that is a completely different mindset. So the goal isn't necessarily to be, you know, rich down the road. It's to build this life today and for your future where your money is supporting your values and you don't have this tension and competition for your funds, you know, money going to things that really aren't, things that aren't aligned with your value system. You know, I think it's just not a great strategy. It used to be a strategy that you hear this all the time, you know, just say no and everything will be fine with your finances. Say no to everything. That doesn't work for humans. And it certainly does not work for your daughter's generation. You can't just say no to everything. This is about balance. And it's about saying yes to the things that you want to spend money on, but within that context of yes to me today, but also yes to my future self. And my future self does deserve some, you know, some money down the road, and also some joy today.
21: Leslie Ann Scorgi, personal finance columnist. Her column is in the Toronto Star. Thanks for your time.
4: Thanks so much for having me.
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21: Lots of talk about Ontario's tourism minister, Stan Cho. He was found to have billed taxpayers through the Legislative Assembly $16,000 in hotel bills in the last 6 years. And this is notable for two reasons. First and foremost, he is a cabinet minister and so can avail himself of a car and driver. And secondly, not only is his riding in the city of Toronto within the boundaries, but he lives even closer to Queen's Park than his riding. There is a rule, there's two rules. I just want to recap very quickly for you. And then I'm looking forward to a conversation with Robert Benzie, Toronto Star, Queen's Park Bureau Chief, a guy who knows Queen's Park better than anyone and who has seen his fair share of scandals from all political parties. If you live as an MPP more than 50 kilometers away from Queen's Park, if your riding exists more than 50 kilometers away from Queen's Park, you are entitled to accommodations in the city. The notion is politicians shouldn't be out of pocket because many of them could not afford to be because they work in a different place, two different places. The riding they represent, they need to work there, and Queen's Park, they need to work here. For those who are within 50 kilometers, so the commute is much more manageable, they're able to get home in the evening and it's not an issue. They're not entitled to accommodations. But when they brought back night sittings, and those sittings can last till midnight and then you have to start again super early in the morning, they do allow for MPPs within that 50-kilometer ring around Queen's Park to expense hotels on occasion. And I think they talk about it in special circumstances. A snowstorm would be one of those. But I also think it would be reasonable if you had committee hearings multiple nights and in the evening and Queen's Park sittings in the evening and have to be back in the morning. And so it was meant to be a bit of a reprieve from having to be out of pocket or to be in a dangerous situation of leaving Queen's Park at midnight and coming back at 7 in the morning. However, this rule has clearly been abused, not broken, but abused, not just by Stan Choi, but today we discovered at least a dozen MPPs in the last 3 years have billed over $100,000 using this particular rule. Robert Benzie, as I said, is the Queen's Park Bureau Chief for the Toronto Star, and he joins me now. Hey, Robert.
25: Hi, Deb.
21: How bad is this particular scandal?
25: Well, it's bad enough that the government is scrambling today. Steve Clark, the government House leader, has written to the Speaker, Donna Scully, and asked that a motion be introduced at the Board of Internal Economy. That's the all-party panel that oversees the legislature to scrap these special circumstances allowances that have existed for a long time. But as you say, Deb, they're for exceptional things. They're for emergencies, a blizzard or something like that. And part of the problem for the government is that it's bad for their brand. It undermines the fiscal conservative kind of image that Premier Doug Ford likes to have for his government. But it's also their own fault in a way because the legislature sits so infrequently nowadays, they have to jam in a lot of things on a short legislative session. That's their choice. They chose to have the House not return till October. So there's a 5-month summer break right now. And that means when the House is sitting, they have to, have these night sittings. And it is a lot of work for MPPs who are on House duty or ministers who have to be there. But I think you're right that the optics of this are that these rules are being abused or are certainly being misused. And the fact that the minister Cho offered to repay this amount yesterday, as soon as Global News broke the story, tells you that they know it's a problem.
21: Yeah. And so for them to say the rules should go away, I get why they're doing it. They're hoping that'll be the end of the story. But that really isn't the answer, because I know there'll be a lot of people who disagree with this statement, Rob. But if I am, let's say, I'll be blunt about it, a female MPP whose riding is in the far corner of the 50 kilometers, who's going to get in her car because she doesn't have a car and driver. She's going to get in her car at 12 o'clock at night and drive to fill in the blank and then be back for meetings at Queen's Park the next morning. That's not safe. And yeah. I don't think MPPs should be out of pocket for that. So it's disappointing that a rule that actually was put in, I think, with good intentions so that MPPs aren't out of pocket was, in my view, not broken, but abused, or you said misused, by a small group of folks. Curious for your take on why it seems only to be conservative MPPs who are doing this. Is that just a fact of where NDP and Liberal ridings are?
25: There aren't a lot of I don't think there's any 905 New Democrats left, and there aren't any 905 Liberals. The Liberals are all in Toronto or in Ottawa, and the New Democrats are mostly in Toronto, but they have some in Northern Ontario. But those, as you mentioned
21: they
25: earlier,
21: have apartments.
25: MPPs who live beyond 50 kilometers away have a housing allowance, as they should. I mean, it's only fair. You can't expect people to have two homes or whatever if they, and even though they did get a raise for the first time after 16 years of a frozen pay, they don't make that much money, relatively speaking. So I think, at least not to cover two homes. So I think that's fair. It's you're right, though. It's the person at the far end of the 50 kilometers who may have to stay late. Now, if this special circumstance provision is eliminated, and it sounds like the government really wants it to be, because I guess the government's considering it a loophole, even though it's been on the books for a long time, Deb. But as you say, before night sittings became the norm again, and when you and I were young people, young night sittings were a thing. Like that was a different, but it was a different era back then.
21: Yeah. I mean, the number of times I pulled out of the parking lot at Queen's Park at 12:30 at night was, I couldn't begin to count.
25: Yeah.
21: So Robert, obviously the government is hoping that by changing the rule, by making MPPs pay back this amount to the Legislative Assembly, i.e. taxpayers, they're hoping that's the end of it. Will it be? I know Stephanie Bowman, who is with the Liberals at a press conference today. Will this go away? It is summer, or is there more coming?
25: Well, there's always more coming with a third-term government. I think the problem is it feeds into a narrative of a government that is long in tooth and maybe a bit out of touch. And I don't think that's necessarily a fair accusation, but it certainly seems to be one that is resonating. We saw this in April, Deb, with the private jet. You and I have been around Queen's Park a long, long time, and we knew as soon as that happened that was going to end in tears, and it did. Even though you can make an argument that the Premier of Ontario should have an airplane. This is a huge province, and you should be able to fly around. The problem is, Premier Ford made a big deal about getting rid of the old airplane and boasting about how he's of the people and drives around the province like everybody else. This feeds into that same kind of narrative. You know, we're worried about taxpayers' money, and yet here we are using taxpayers' money to stay in hotels because, you know, we didn't feel like going home one night. I mean, I'm not sure if there's more of to this quote unquote scandal, but I think it's one of these things that's sticky. And it's a talking point, and people can get their heads around it. Imagine, Deb, you're in the car listening to News Talk 1010, and you're stuck in traffic on your way home to Brampton, and you're hearing that a Brampton MPP spent, you know, $11,000-$12,000 on hotel accommodations. Like it's going to stick in your craw.
21: And that you paid for it. I mean, that's the end of the sentence, right?
25: Yeah.
21: I mean, you've seen a lot of scandals, as I said, from the outset, Rob Benzie. In the grand scheme of scandals, where does this one sit? And I know a little bit of it is context. It's

0: power in the you know, when you and I were young, very young people. And it's you can feel it, you know, you can just sense that there's something afoot, and that's that's what we get right now. So I don't know. I mean, who knows? Mr. Ford is a very capable politician. He has a really good political antenna. Although I'd argue that on the Challenger jet, it failed him. I don't know. I don't know. I don't think this is end of days. I mean, the Liberals don't have a leader right now, and Mark Styles is still in third place with the New Democrats. So if their election were held right now, the polls suggest that Mr. Ford would be reelected. So that would be a fourth mandate. Now, there isn't going to be an election presumably till 2029 or 2030. So the Tories have lots of time to recover, but they also have lots of time to sputter and to continue to flail. So they've got to watch themselves.
1: Robert Benzie, Toronto Star, Queen's Park Bureau Chief. Thanks so much for your insight this afternoon. I appreciate it.
0: Always a pleasure, Deb.
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5: So a few weeks ago, I shared with you that I had taken up a new hobby. I learned to play Mahjong. It actually came about as a fundraiser for Maitland School, and one of the moms in the school had put this offer up to host a party to teach a group of eight friends, how to play Mahjong. So my girlfriend and I did that. We brought together eight women, and it turned out that the person who actually offered to do the teaching and the coaching was a fellow mom at Maitland School, as I said, and a friend of mine. I had no idea she had taken up this as her new vocation. They call themselves the Maj Masters of Toronto. You can find them on Instagram. And the two women who have taken North Toronto by storm and other parts of the province are Erin Smith and Leslie Zemla. They join me now. Welcome to the program, ladies.
6: Thank you. Leslie Zemla is our original Maj Master, so I'm so excited that she took me on this ride with her.
5: Leslie has not seen me play yet. Erin was my Maj Master. But listen, I really didn't know much about it. First time I caught a glimpse of it was Crazy Rich Asians. There's a scene where they're playing. I didn't know anything about it before then. And then slowly I was hearing all these people, and obviously my Instagram feed is geared to it, but it seems to be super, super popular. Leslie, I'll start with you. What is Mahjong for those who haven't seen how popular it is, and why do you both think it's become so popular? What's the game?
7: It's such a great question. It's a tile game, but there's different versions of Mahjong. It originated, there's Chinese Mahjong, there's Shanghai Mahjong. What we're teaching is American Mahjong, but all Mahjongs are a version of the same original game of Chinese Mahjong. And Mahjong actually means sparrow. And when you're shuffling your tiles, it's the clacking of the sparrow's wings. So it's a lovely feeling. And I think why people have really just jumped all over this is it's a connection. It's a connection with other people. Nobody's on their phone when you're playing Mahjong. And it's just a world. We just want to get away from the fast pace of life right now. And you sit down and you make all these new friends. And it's nobody leaves upset. It's bridge, people get mad at each other. You piss off a partner. Nobody's mad at the end of Mahjong. I don't think anyone gets mad. Do you think so, Erin?
6: It's all about good vibes, for sure.
5: Okay, let's be clear. I get mad with myself sometimes.
7: Okay, well, there is a bit of that.
5: Yeah, but not with others. So, Erin, why did you join Leslie on this ride? I mean, what was it about it for you that made this so interesting to not only play, because I know you play, but then to go into the world of teaching?
6: Yeah, no, Les and I have always been gamers. So we loved, I grew up playing Crib and playing all those great card games. Les and I, we were doing euchre tournaments with our friends and with our husbands. And we've just left euchre in our dust now. We just love Mahjong. And so it's just, as Leslie said, it's the minute to put your phone down. It's the planned 2 hours of play that turns into 4 hours of play, because it's like, just one more. It's just addictive. And then I find friends are just so excited to have more friends to play with. So the game is just spreading because people want to share it and share the experience.
5: Yeah, because I was going to ask what you think makes it so addictive, because I literally had to tap out one evening because I was on air at 6:15 the next morning. And these, the women I'm playing with all have great careers, busy lives, kids. I mean, it's not like this is 2 o'clock in the afternoon and they're, you know, just hanging out doing nothing. These are busy professional women. And yet at 9:45, I said, guys, I got to go home and get ready for radio the next morning. Leslie, why is it so addictive?
7: Oh, it's just, it's a challenge. You're challenging your brain, and it's in a really, really good way, right? And you're learning the card, and when other people are starting to win, and you realize, oh, maybe I should have done this. Well, let me try this the next time. So you want that one more game. I think we just need something to keep our brain active and constantly, you know, working.
5: And yet, Erin, this is not an old lady's game at all. And I know when you and I were chatting just socially about this, you said you two have taught people from the age of 20 up to 80.
6: Absolutely. It's completely cross-generational because it's an activity that you can do. Everyone can sit at the table and do this together. You learn from each other. I love when I teach mothers and daughters. Leslie's noticing, we were both noticing that there's a trend now for husbands to learn, maybe because the summer has been coming up. So everyone wants to play at the cottage or in their downtime on vacation together. But it's really just crossing all of those bridges, and everyone seems to be enjoying it.
5: I'm chatting with Erin Smith and Leslie Zemla. They are the Maj Masters of Toronto. You can find them on Instagram. Erin is my teacher. She's a fellow mom at Maitland School as well. And they have developed a business teaching people how to mahjong. Leslie, you know, we said it's a tile game, but give us a little bit more in just a few sentences again for people who are saying, what is Deb talking about? What is this game?
7: Oh, well, Erin, you've got a good history there, right?
6: Like So as Leslie said, I mean, it originated in China, and there's so many different variations in the world that people are still enjoying playing. But what Leslie and I are teaching specifically is American Mahjong. And that was established, I think, 89 years ago. And it's the hallmark of American Mahjong is that you play with these beautiful traditional tiles. But then you also have a booklet of prescribed sequences, and that's how you win. So it's the first person in a race at the table to achieve the sequence. And while the booklet has 80 sequences per se on it, you can actually win those 80 sequences in like 1,600 different ways. So in terms of the mental challenge and all of that, that's why it kind of inspires you for that just one more feeling. And then I also should say that every year the National Mahjong League puts out a new booklet. So we're playing with 2026 now, and then next spring there'll be a brand new booklet. And so it just kind of reinvigorates your learning because you have to sit down and adapt to
7: learning a new card, right? Then you learn the new card the next year so you don't get bored, because when you play a lot you might get bored with the card, and you get everyone gets so excited when that new card hits their mailbox.
6: And it comes snail mail, old school.
7: It does.
6: You have to be patient.
5: That's hilarious.
7: One of the best stories of teaching, when I finally started teaching for money, because everyone wanted me to teach them, I was like, guys, I don't have this much time. They said, what if we pay you? So I said, fine. And then it just got so busy. I said, Erin, can you help me tomorrow? I just can't keep up. And then suddenly this just kind of took off. But the best story was my friend's mother, who had lost her husband, and she moved into a new condo, and she, you know, didn't know very many people, and she wanted to learn. So she put up a poster, and all these people showed up, and now I taught them all, and now they get together every week and they play, and now she's got so many friends in the building.
5: Oh, that's an amazing story. Listen, I don't know, Erin, because I think some of our group are on vacation, because I was starting to feel like maybe I had been left out of the group chat because we haven't played for a while. So I'm looking forward to getting back at it. Listen, ladies, thanks so much for joining me this afternoon. Erin Smith, Leslie Zemla, Maj Masters Toronto, and Erin, maybe I'll see you in a few weeks because I probably need a little tune-up.
6: I'd love it. Let's just get together and play and laugh.
5: Okay. Thanks so much. Have a great
7: let's
5: day.
7: Play together.
5: Thank you.
7: Later. Thanks again.
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15: From the National Newsroom of the Canadian Press, I'm John Kennedy. Ontario Premier Doug Ford is urging Northern Ontario wildfire evacuees to stay away from their homes, warning that returning could interfere with firefighting efforts. The province has opened evacuation reception centers and says evacuees will receive shelter, food, medical care, and transportation as nearly 200 wildfires continue to burn. Ford says more than 150 crews and over 80 water bombers and helicopters are battling the blazes, with cooler, wetter weather expected to help. The premier also fired back at criticism from U.S. lawmakers over the wildfire smoke blowing into the U.S., saying Canada has always stepped up when American neighbors needed help. Firefighters remain on the ground and in the air, battling an out-of-control wildfire northeast of Halifax. The blaze is nearly 14 square kilometers large after updated mapping, and the evacuation orders remain in place for roughly 100 homes, cottages, and cabins. Water bombers, helicopters, and crews from both Nova Scotia and Newfoundland and Labrador continue to work to try and slow the fire's spread. Officials are urging the public to steer clear of the area. Rain in the forecast for Sunday will offer some relief as more than 950 fires continue to burn across Canada. Taco Bell is trying to reassure Canadian customers that the lettuce involved in an outbreak of diarrhea-causing parasites in the U.S. has not been served in Canada.
16: Lettuce served at five Taco Bell restaurants in American states has been identified as a source of the Cyclospora outbreak. But the company's announced on social media its Canadian lettuce is safe. Cyclospora causes a gastrointestinal illness that can cause watery diarrhea for 6 to 7 weeks. The Public Health Agency of Canada says it is not investigating any Cyclospora outbreaks here. The Canadian Food Inspection Agency has said it's in touch with the U.S. Food and Drug Administration. Jason White, The Canadian Press.
15: A growing debate over data centers as a number of demonstrations play out across the U.S. A protester in Berkeley, California had this to say.
17: We want to slow down AI data center development. We want to slow down AI in general and stop big tech from infringing on our local communities.
15: In Granbury, Texas, residents filed petitions to recall their mayor and several city council members after the city annexed property for a new data center. Meanwhile, the U.S. military says two additional American service members have been killed in the war with Iran, bringing the death toll total to 16. The number of deaths happened in Jordan during the Iranian missile and drone attacks, with another U.S. service member still listed as missing. The conflict claimed American lives in Kuwait, Saudi Arabia, Iraq, and the Arabian Sea since the fighting began in February. Iran says the U.S. strikes recently have killed at least 50 people and wounded more than 500. The fighting in the Middle East continues with no sign of the conflict easing. This is the Canadian Press.
18: 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Today on the show, store it, sell it, or scrap it. Ontario's racked up an $8 million tab for storing U.S. alcohol. What should happen to the stockpile? And Justin Trudeau goes viral for his TikTok dancing debut. We debate whether it's a relatable move or a step too far for a former prime minister. Then Olivia Wilde reflects on how upset people were about the 10-year age gap between her and her ex, Harry Styles. What's at the root of this backlash? Plus, it's Mr. Boombastic. The one and only Shaggy is here to celebrate his Canadian tour and first album in years. A mix of fresh vibes and signature sounds. 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
19: Writer and TV host Teddy Wilson.
20: Oh, you guys. Thank you. Thank you.
19: And is this a 60th birthday party? Yeah. Yeah. Yeah. Yeah. Yeah. Yeah. Yeah. Yeah. Yeah. Out of town. So
10: the math. No. This is high school. You were born in 60s. Math. This is why we're on television. Yeah. We don't do math. Welcome to the show. Welcome, everybody. Go. Let's go. Right. Doing math there. Well, why don't we get started with this story? It's a bit of a spirited debate. Turns out Ontario has run up quite a tab storing American alcohol. If you all remember Elbows Up? We yanked all the American alcohol off the store shelves, and that was all in response to U.S. tariffs. But according to CBC News, it's us taxpayers who have spent up to $8 million in storage. This is in storage costs for this inventory. So should we be paying to store the booze? And if not, what do we do? Okay, you guys, what do we do with the booze then? Wow. I love this audience extra.
11: I do too.
12: In case if you couldn't hear at home, basically universally everybody yelled, "Drink it!" What a crowd. I kind of agree. I think you should sell it, because here's the thing. This is not, just to be clear, this is booze that the Ontario government through the LCBO had already paid for,
10: yes.
12: Right? So the money has already been spent. They've been paying extra money that could go into taxpayers-funded programs to store it. So the options here are threefold. Just get rid of it, sell it, or continue to store it in the probably, hopefully not, but probably vain hopes. I feel like Trump there. Hopefully not. But in the hopes that we'll reach a trade deal and the trade will open up back and the LCBO will feel comfortable selling it again. So to me, you sell it because you've already lost this money. So you're not actively buying more. We've obviously sent a political message to,
10: yes,
12: including
10: exactly.
12: to the states
10: exactly.
12: that produce spirits. We've heard from distillers. We've heard from all sorts of levels of government in the states that this is hurting them. So to me, it strikes me as interesting, because not selling the booze is to protest a trade policy that hurts Ontarians, right?
10: Yes.
12: Because of jobs losses,
10: exactly.
12: because of higher costs at the register. So to just keep this stuff back, to me, you're cutting off your nose to spite your face, because you're saying, I'm not going to sell this, and ergo, you're hurting taxpayers to protest a policy that hurt taxpayers. To me, it just doesn't logic. It doesn't make sense. It doesn't make sense.
10: Yeah.
12: Sell it and then tell people what you're going to use the revenue for, which is taxpayer-funded programs, health, education, etc. The public is smart. They will understand.
11: Okay.
10: No.
11: Okay, what do you think, Jess?
10: Well, I do. I think it's just recovering money for Ontario that should go into infrastructure costs, healthcare, education.
11: Yes.
10: That's where the tax money from the LCBO goes.
12: And people will get it if they communicate that to
10: exactly.
12: people.
10: Exactly. Yeah. And I do feel it's, for me, I liken it to cleaning out a fridge. You know when you clean out your fridge, you've already bought the groceries. The groceries are bought. So instead of throwing them out, you make a garbage soup or you make a garbage omelet. That's what's got to be done with the booze.
11: I don't know if I understand that. So you mean like you're going to take
7: consume it.
11: You're going to consume it. I don't mind.
10: Sell it.
11: Give it. I don't think you sell it. I think
10: why
11: right
10: don't
11: now.
10: You sell it?
11: Because it's one of the only things we have left as leverage. It has gotten under their skin. It has been working, you guys.
10: Oh, and so like suddenly, this is a mental thing.
11: Well, just the thing is we know it's bothered. We know it's had a financial impact on the United States. And we know also it's had like a kind of collective, like we feel a little bit better about ourselves. Like, we did something. You guys know that wine exports from the U.S. to Canada dropped by $343 million U.S. dollars between 2024 and 2025.
12: I didn't know that.
11: As a result, on top of that, small businesses have been winning in Ontario and beyond. Distilleries are getting up. Like, people are investing in Ontario wineries and all these things. So we have benefited.
10: We've spent the money already. I know we have to move on soon, but to me, this is a little bit of grudge holding, because I agree with what everybody says here. But here's the thing about a grudge. It's like drinking poison. It's like us drinking poison, but expecting the other person to die.
12: It's an interesting analogy.
10: Yeah. We are bleeding money. $8 million so far to continue to store it.
11: Yeah, but
10: you know where that could have gone?
11: Yeah.
10: So I say we have one big party.
11: Yeah.
10: And then don't buy any more.
11: And no more. That's too messy. messy. Like, if you end up, imagine the optics.
10: It would be messy.
11: If you put up in all these LCBOs or yeah. whatever liquor stores, you put up these things, suddenly it seems like we've defeated. People are not paying that close
10: attention. But we already paid them.
11: People don't know it. Like, I didn't know that. I didn't know there was a storage fee. So if you suddenly, yeah. what are you going to do? You're going to put it up again? You're going to take it down again once we've sold that stuff out?
10: Well, no, we're not putting it up again because we're not buying it. We're still not buying it.
11: But that's messy messaging.
10: The confusion of
12: take half the money you're spending.
10: Oh, now we're selling it?
12: Yeah,
11: but that's
10: just until we run out.
11: But
10: we already paid for it. We have to recoup the money.
12: Take half the money you're spending on storage, put it into a PR campaign. It'll get picked up by media, so it'll perpetuate itself, explaining it to people, and I think people will understand.
11: I think we're already working in politics.
12: Back in the day. Yeah, back in the day.
11: I don't know. I think we're already in the PR campaign, and the thing is that it has been working, so you don't suddenly switch the messaging unless you want the American people to think that we've actually backed down.
12: Yeah.
11: Doesn't matter, guys. We're gonna
12: I think you're the best Canadian amongst us.
11: I'll
12: say that.
10: Yeah, she really
12: you are.
10: Yeah.
12: You are.
10: Go on.
11: Let it be known. Pass it around. Anyway, they say that one person's trash is another person's treasure, and that seems to be true for Swifties who are buying up garbage from Taylor and Travis's Madison Square Garden wedding.
10: No!
11: So these trash kits are being sold online for $25, and they contain gems like cigarette butts and random fabric and a half-eaten ring pop.
12: That's
11: What are our thoughts on this?
10: Well, listen, it's all in how you look at it, okay? Is this trash? Or is this memorabilia from a major cultural moment?
11: She's not wrong.
10: I know.
11: She's not wrong.
10: Go with me on this. I live with a Swiftie. Her name is Marquesa. And not going to lie, I was looking on the website to see how much these little things are trash.
12: Yeah, you were. You're a good
10: mom.
12: You're a good mom.
10: And I'm going to go back one step. The guy who's behind this, his name is Justin Gignac, and he's actually a New York City artist. This is not the first time he's done this. He collects memorabilia from big. When I say memorabilia, I'm actually saying trash.
11: Yeah, yeah.
10: But he collects trash from huge New York cultural moments, right? This is a huge New York moment. And what is it? First of all, it's harmless. You don't want it. I get it.
11: Would you buy one from Marquez?
10: Yes!
11: You
10: would?
11: Yes.
12: Is it harmless, though?
10: It's less than harmless. You're saving all of that trash from a landfill.
11: Sure.
10: You're turning trash into souvenirs. I don't see who loses.
11: Who loses?
10: Tell me who loses here.
11: I guess you make an interesting point, but I guess I can't think in even my most voracious fandom for Prince that I would want to own like something like, I don't know, a bottle cap from a thing that he drank out of. It just seems
10: like fandom is different
11: in a cool package? No, I don't think
10: fandom is different now.
11: I also think like there's a kind of like, how can we actually prove that this was actually from the event itself?
10: I think that's besides the point.
11: Maybe it is.
10: I think it's besides the point.
11: Okay, can I?
10: Because in their minds, it's less about the truth of the matter and more that they're getting a souvenir from an historic day.
11: But they don't know. They don't know if they're actually from that.
12: Here's the thing. I was against this until you mentioned the half-eaten ring pop. That sounds delicious. But secondarily, you say, what's the harm? Like, what about if Marquesa gets something? This is New York City trash. I am not a registered physician, but if like a kid is opening trash, maybe smelling it,
11: God forbid, it's in a case.
12: But yeah, kids are going to open the case to get to the memorabilia, right?
10: No, like,
12: don't do that.
10: You're not opening it. Okay.
12: Fair enough. My other question is about the authenticity, though. Unless you, like, talk to a seagull or a rat that was on the trash pile and saw the trash coming from Madison Square Garden the night of the wedding, how do you verify it? Because
10: but it's besides the point. No,
12: seagulls and rats can't talk.
10: They like that. Very well taken, but it's besides the point. You are a fan.
12: Yeah.
10: The fandoms now, like, when we were in the Madonna, Michael Jackson, Prince phase, there were some people who could go that far, but now Taylor is like superhuman to her fans.
12: Yeah.
10: This is bridging a gap that you feel like you're closer
11: you get to
10: her.
11: But
10: it's
11: what if he's just a master? I'm not saying he is, but what if he's just a scam artist? I don't know if I like the idea of my kids.
10: Then you don't buy it, but I'll buy it.
11: No, but kids, I think the thing is kids are buying these types of things. So did you guys know actually for a second that there's a sealed jar supposedly containing the air molecules directly from Angelina Jolie and Brad Pitt during, remember, their whole romance?
10: Well, that's...
12: It
11: was purchased for $523 on eBay. And what I want to know is, how the hell can you prove that? It could be someone's fart in that jar.
10: Yeah. It could be my fart.
11: It could be your fart in that jar.
10: Something I would sell. It's, suspension of
12: disbelief. Have fun with the trash.
10: Yeah. Keep it out of the landfill.
12: Enjoy.
10: Save the earth. Yeah, save the earth. Save the earth. Buy your trash. Let's take a break, everybody. Justin Trudeau is going viral. Not sure if you've seen this, but you can check it out. He's gone viral for dancing in Katy Perry's latest TikTok video. So is this a step too far for the former prime minister, or is this just good old-fashioned fun? Okay, we're going to chat when we come back.
18: 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Coming up on the show, what would you do if you accidentally pocket dialed your sister-in-law and said some not so nice things about her? Is it possible to get over something like this? We debate next. Don't miss it.
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18: 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Your hosts, Melissa Grello, Cynthia Loist, and Jess Allen are back now, alongside special guest, writer and TV host, Teddy Wilson. Jess, take it away.
10: You might say he traded cabinet shuffles for the shuffle? Justin Trudeau made a cameo in a Katy Perry video promoting her new single, Watch It Burn. Now, if you blink, you might miss it. He's the one bouncing in beige. There you go. Just saw it. The internet has lots of thoughts, of course, with some people saying this is too far for a former prime minister. But at what point does relatable become maybe undignified for an ex-prime minister? What do you think? Has a line been crossed?
1: That hair is still on point, by the way.
2: I feel like that, sorry, I just lost my train of thought. There's a lot of reactions that I've had when I was seeing this, and I'm really happy for him. I want to be clear. I'm really happy that he's in love. But there's something just a little bit goofy about this. And I don't know if that's undignified. And listen, people should be able to have multiple lanes, to be taken seriously as a leader and be able to do goofy things. Yeah. But I think we can all be honest with ourselves. I cannot picture former President Obama ever doing anything like this. I can't. He came between two ferns.
10: Yes.
2: You know what I mean? He's been on the comedy circuits.
1: Yeah.
2: But this is not supposed to be funny. I guess that's the difference.
10: Yeah.
2: There was just something so, I did watch previously, there was this video of him where he was staring at her. She was doing a press interview and he was in the background. And I was like, oh, that's lovely. Look at him quietly being dignified in the background while looking at his lady friend. And then the bouncing happened.
10: It's the bouncing that pushed you over the edge.
2: Cynthia.
10: I know. This is why I need to take you to the club. Chasing joy. Cynthia, you know what? If you have a flag with your name on it that said F Cynthia, okay?
2: It was
10: flying off of pickup trucks across this country,
2: okay.
10: And you served 10 hard years as the prime minister, a thankless job, hard job, through a pandemic, and now you fall in love, and she says, honey, will you help me promote my latest single? And he says, whatever you want, Katie.
2: Yeah.
1: But here's the thing. Would you not also say to her, like, Katie, you know, listen, I love you, but just so you know, I'm a little polarizing back in Canada. Not everything I do, you know? Like, not everything I do is met with universal praise at this point.
10: Because he stopped living for us.
1: He's a private citizen now. I just don't get why, if you're... Yeah. Fair point. And listen, I don't want my politicians or former politicians to be like august, untouchable figures in ivory towers. I like the idea of them doing everyday things. But he's doubling down on it so much by, like, dancing in a pop video. And he is somebody that knows the polarized reaction that he elicits. So my question is, knowing the drama that will come his way. Like, I get Joy is an act of resistance. Great punk album as well, by the way. Check it out. But I just don't get why you'd want to invite that polarized drama in your life. Like, you're a private citizen now. I don't understand the urge to have that in your life, because he knows what it's going to... And I'm not saying don't do it, but I'm saying, like, why?
2: He can also be in love and have boundaries. I think that was okay for him to say, like, listen, I have a certain...
10: What if that was all his idea?
2: Yeah. We don't know.
1: Jess?
2: I don't know.
1: I don't get it.
10: I think in order to have a hot, like, hard take on this, you need to have like a hot, polarized opinion about Trudeau. You know, either he was a former drama teacher who was our prime minister for 10 years, or he was our prime minister who did his best to steer us through a pandemic. But either, like, I'm somewhere in the middle. Like, I just don't care. I think you have to be riled up about Trudeau to get riled up about him dancing.
1: Well, and that is the,
10: he wasn't dancing at the G7 meeting. You know, like, he's dancing in a venue.
1: And he is truly a polarizing figure in that whatever he does makes the people who love him more, and whatever he does makes the people who hate him more. Yeah. But in that context, I just don't get why you invite that into your life. Like,
10: you're misunderstanding this. This wasn't about Justin. You guys didn't know. I didn't know that Katy Perry has a new song out. Guess what? I now know because our prime minister was dancing to it.
3: Okay.
10: That's all. Be the stuff that some nightmares are made of. So a woman wrote to Dear Eric saying that she received a voicemail that must have been some kind of pocket dial, and it was a recording of her brother and sister-in-law and their friends bad-mouthing her. Saying things like, oh, she's a piece of work, and then it goes on. Well, she's really, really hurt by this, and she wants to know if she should be confronting them or let this go. What should she do? What should she do, you guys? Confront?
1: Some division in the crowd. Some division. Wow, I feel like that's 50-50, yeah.
10: Okay.
1: I say, and I feel like maybe one day this could even be a song title. Let it go. Let it go.
10: You think that?
1: Yeah, don't let your heart be frozen with rage or anything. Just kind of let this go. It was a couple offhanded comments. They were mean-spirited. They were not cool. So don't say a word, and then be extra cool to your brother and sister-in-law over the next few months. Yeah. That's going to make them, A, regret what they said and question their hopefully incorrect opinion. And it's going to make, if they're even decent people, they're going to feel a little bit bad about it. Yes. Don't say a word, but then put the arrow in your quiver. And then years from now, if your brother steps out of line again, you pull it out. Yeah, no, I'm just kidding. You don't do that. You just let it go. Everybody talks a bit of smack about other people sometimes. We're all human. Just let it go.
5: I don't know if I could let it go. I feel you have a brother.
10: I definitely couldn't let it go. And I also think that if I were on the other side of it and I was the one got caught doing it, I would need to confront and say something. That's where I think the onus should be on. Mm. The brother and sister-in-law should say something.
3: Right.
10: The guilt would eat me up knowing that she may have heard, and you want to do right by it. And I think instead of letting it go, it might provide an opportunity to sort of, I think there's an old saying, like, put the stinky fish on the table. Because everyone can smell the fish in the family.
1: Is that a
10: saying? But no one's talking about it.
3: I love
10: that. So if there's something dirty going on in the family, let's put the stinky fish on the table.
3: Yeah. You know
1: what do you do with the stinky fish?
10: Well,
3: talk about it.
1: Okay.
3: You know? This happened to a friend of mine, and it was something similar, and she has a family group chat, and something similar like that happened. Something was sadly, mistakenly uploaded onto the entire family group chat. So the whole family knew about it. But it was, I guess, a stinky fish. And I have to say this, the outcome, at least according to her, was ultimately, after all the discomfort and all the awkwardness and all the fights, everybody is much better for it. And the reason why is exactly what you said, Jess. It's, you know what, we can all smell it. And I think that in this culture, and I don't think it's just a 2026 thing. I think we're getting a little too used to trying to engineer the discomfort out of being human.
10: Yeah.
3: And I think that part of that is avoidance.
10: Yeah.
3: Yes. It's a lot easier to just avoid and ignore and pretend it didn't happen.
1: There you
3: go. But the fish still stinks.
5: And sometimes you end up, like, I don't know, this happened to me. I don't know if I've shared this story before, but, like, this wasn't a voice message. It was a text chain. I received a text that wasn't intended for me.
3: About you?
5: But it was about me.
1: So juicy.
5: And it wasn't super mean, but it was definitely not super kind. And I knew that the person who sent it would look at their phone afterwards and realize they sent it and unwind themselves. So I just beat them to the chase. I just wrote, I don't think you intended to send this to me. I didn't realize that I did X, Y, and Z, but it's something for me to look at. And this person was just like unwound themselves, initially tried to deny the meaning of it, but then totally owned up to the whole thing. And listen, it's an opportunity. I don't know that it's a full truth about me, but if it's something that somebody who I care about thought about me even for a minute, it's something for me to look at for the way that I'm putting myself out in the world.
3: Aren't you happier you
5: know? I actually am happy I know. And I've, like, she has apologized, and I don't see her any differently. Like, I'm not mad at her, I'm not harboring a resentment.
10: You're so bold.
1: Wow. You're just first.
5: Well, we all do stuff like this, so, you know.
1: Was the critique that you're too wonderful? Because I got to say, I agree with that criticism. Yeah.
10: Teddy, that's why we have you here.
5: Yeah.
1: For my sycophantry. Thank you.
10: We'll take it all. We'll take it all.
18: 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Next, stay with us.
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1: 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Your hosts, Melissa Grello and Cynthia Loist, are back now, alongside co-host Andrea Bain and another special guest, former Yukon Region Chief Kluani Adamak. Mel, take it away.
2: Mix this up. Well, do some celebrity couples just make you almost inexplicably mad? And what are we talking about? Well, Olivia Wilde is speaking out. She talked about why she thinks that people were so angry about the 10-year age gap that existed when she was dating her ex, Harry Styles. So listen to what she had to say on the Call Her Daddy podcast.
3: I think that it also had a lot to do with the kind of parasocial relationship people had with him, which is a burden that is very weighty and not something I envy. And he carries it with grace.
2: Okay. So why do you think this 10-year age gap upset so many people? Why? Listen, why?
4: I think she actually even mentions it in her answer. It's that parasocial relationship we have with a celebrity that we have a crush on. And I'm going to be very honest, because that's what we do here on The Social. I would have probably, if I was younger, sided with the Harry Styles fans. Because when I was younger, I had a crush on a singer. I don't know if you guys have heard of Michael Jackson. And in my silly little head, I thought we were going to get married, but I didn't really think we were going to get married. But I did have an unconscious thought about who he should marry, what she should look like, how much money she should have, and even down to what color skin she should have. Like, I'm being 100% honest. So I understand that kind of pushback, because I would have been the same way. But if you think about it and take it out of the celebrity realm, we all kind of do this, whether it's to our friends, parents do to their children, siblings doing it to each other, which is we have an unconscious thought about who our family member or friend should be with. And when it doesn't match up with what we have in our head, we push back, some harder than others. So I think this is something we are all guilty of. I just think that the rabid fans are way more vocal and there's a comment section for them to really attack. But no young girl is thinking, oh, this is what I want for him. And unfortunately, it's nobody's business but Harry's who he falls in love with. But that's where it comes from. I would have been guilty of that.
5: But I think there's something else too. I feel like there's definitely a double standard here, because it's often expected that a man or those who identify would be dating somebody who would be younger than them. Yeah. And I have a different situation. Like, my partner's 14 years older than I.
4: All right, girl.
5: Yeah, yeah.
4: All right.
5: Silver fox.
4: We're not mad at it.
5: So I wonder, though, right, if it's this whole, you know, A, double standard, B, here's another question, throwing it out there. If Olivia were to say, oh, I'm having a baby, would everyone be like, oh, we're so happy for you now, because now you haven't taken him out of the dating pool. Now he's actually fully committed to you in this whole other way.
4: Oh,
7: that's interesting. I don't think, I think people would have been just as mad as she ended up pregnant.
5: So? Yeah.
7: I do.
5: Okay.
7: I think maybe more so.
5: Angrier.
7: And I think it actually has less to do with the age gap than it does to do with the fact that, like, she hints at the parasocial relationship. I think that people don't like the way they got together. The fact that she was a director of this movie. What was it called? It was called, doesn't matter. Don't Worry, Darling is what it was called. And she was the director. So technically, she was the boss on this set. She was married to Jason Sudeikis. People loved him from Ted Lasso. They have children together. Mm. I think that kind of situation of getting together, was there some carryover? That bugged people. And then in a way, this is just a tale as old as time. You think about rocks. Stars who their partners have been hated. I think of Courtney Love. I think about Yoko Ono. I think about Sharon Osbourne. I mean, I could go on and on. We have this thing, and I think it's coming from female fans, although not entirely. I think some male fans as well, maybe not with Harry Styles, have a lot of opinions when it comes to who people are with.
5: Yeah,
7: who they're with.
5: Yeah. Speaking
2: of Harry,
5: Ashton and Demi.
7: Oh, that was age too.
4: Yeah.
2: Aaron Taylor Johnson and his wife. Mm-hmm. Listen, the misogyny is always there. Trust. You don't have to look too far. That's for sure. I just want to poke at Harry for a second, because, like, who's choosing these people that he's dating? He is. Mm. And it turns out, so I know the fans, we love him. We love him from One Direction. And for all the reasons you said, Andrea, you kind of grow up with this fantasy in your head. But also, he's been telling us since he was young, he likes to date older women. He's told us so. He was 18 years old and said the only woman that would be too old for him to date would be his own mother. He said that. And
4: Harry,
2: then take a
4: Harry,
2: look at
4: him. Harry, right here. Harry, I've been here the whole time.
2: Like, he loves older women. And then take a look at his track record. Not only Olivia Wilde, there was a TV presenter by the name of Caroline Flack who has since passed. She was 31 and he was 17. Okay?
5: Boy,
2: he likes older
5: that
2: women.
5: That didn't get a lot of attention.
2: No? Oh, well, in Britain it did. She was a presenter, part of X Factor. Did you know that Nicole Scherzinger and him had a fling? Right? And she's at least 15 years older. So I'm not going to say, like, why are we poking at the women? But why are we poking at the women? Harry is choosing who he's dating. So look at Harry.
5: Yeah.
4: Listen. All of that is rational thought, but when you're a young girl and you have a crush, rational thoughts do not exist.
6: Would you give money to help someone pay their rent or buy groceries? Well, according to GoFundMe, more than 15,000 fundraisers for essential needs were started across Canada between January and May 2026, and that's an 8% jump from the year before. So what do we think about this rise in people crowdfunding for themselves for basic, sort of basic needs?
2: I gotta say, audience, I'm very surprised by your response. I think we gotta unpack that a little bit. We are in a cost of living crisis, and yet we always preach about helping thy neighbor. So I think, are we uncomfortable with people asking for it? Is that why? Because that's what I really kind of want to dive into. I think for me, you know, it's a tale as old as time where we look at people who are struggling and we have a widening income and wealth gap happening across the world, certainly here in Canada. And we're always so quick to judge or maybe criticize the most vulnerable who are needing help. The guy in this story said he has been unemployed for 8 months. He's been looking. It's not like he's sitting at home twiddling his thumbs. He is on EI. He's one step away from being homeless. This is a guy who's trying his hardest to avoid being on the street, and he started a GoFundMe page just to be able to pay rent. So we're, you know, some people might judge that or that he's asking, and yet we are also living in a world where billionaires are hoarding money at the top. They are hoarding more money. And we always ask, why do the most vulnerable need more? Well, why don't we ask, why do billionaires never seem to have enough?
4: I'm curious, Kalani, what's your thought about this?
5: This is a tough one for me. Like, I know, you know, at home, we'll see a whole bunch of things happen for people who need support for funerals or for travel. So coming from Whitehorse down to Vancouver and you need a travel support and that may not be covered. So there's a lot of different sort of crowdfunding, if you will, that I see in the North. But I do think there has to be space for finding a way to support people who are in these sort of like dire situations. I mean, you look at homelessness and poverty in this country, and as you mentioned, like, things aren't going down. Things are on the rise and at a rapid rate. And so, like, if that person then gets evicted, then they're in a situation where they're moving into a situation of not actually having a home. And so are we not willing to put the $20 in? But then at the same time, also acknowledge our own positions, right? The privilege that we may have. Like, I come from my partner works full-time. I'm working full-time-ish. I'm a consultant, but it's a bit different. But I also come from, you know, a single parent reality where, like, if we were in that situation, I don't think my mom would necessarily have done that. I don't know that she would have done
2: because
5: it.
2: But why?
5: I don't know. I don't know if she would have been comfortable doing
4: the pride.
5: That. The pride part of it. Mm-hmm. But if I knew, like, I've had family members where, like, I knew they needed support and, like, I was going to give it to them, right?
4: Yeah.
5: Is it always about money, though? Is it about other ways you can support? Like, is it about helping take the kids? Is it about dropping off some groceries? Like, I also feel like there's other ways that you can support. It's not always about money.
2: Mm-hmm. Yeah. Interesting.
4: Well, okay, so Mel, you talked about it. I was very surprised, and I thought that everybody was going to side with you and what you had to say about this topic, and I thought I was going to be the bad guy. But then all of you guys kind of had that, like, yeah, no, we're not feeling it, and it's not a popular opinion, and I hate that I feel this way, but it is my truth, so I'm going to say it. Mm. There's a skepticism when I see someone crowdfunding for themselves. And I'll tell you where it comes from, different things that I've seen. But number one thing, we've seen a lot of stories where you'll see someone crowdfunding for themselves and they may have cancer, they may have a different situation, maybe close to homelessness. And we all listen to their stories and we donate. And then there's a story about it, even on the news, about like, oh, you know, so far we're having a drive for this person to help raise money. And then maybe a few months, sometimes a few years later, we find out that that story was completely fabricated and made up. And it does something to us. And this is why I was uncomfortable saying it, but it is the truth, where I'm like, when those types of things happen, and it happens way too often, there's a residual skepticism when you hear about somebody else crowdfunding for themselves. Not someone doing it for an organization or doing it for someone they saw in the grocery store who needs help, when they're doing it for themselves. And I think we're all kind of feeling that. Those stories stay with you, even though we know that the gap between the rich and the poor is widening, but there's something about when someone is doing this, it's like, is this the new digital panhandling? Is this what, are you going to abuse our emotions again? Because I can't take that.
2: I get what you're saying.
4: That's what it is.
2: Totally. And listen, there's scammers everywhere. Yeah. For anything, there are rich scammers and there are poor scammers. Yeah. Like, there are scammers.

0: where does government have the responsibility of stepping in as well to deal with the affordability crisis, to deal with the gap between the rich and the poor, to deal with like tax breaks and incentives for businesses? Like, I know this is a really fraught conversation, but there is multiple reports have shown that we're losing the middle class, and that has an impact. So I think that young people are really feeling this, but we're also seeing it at the end of life stages where people are struggling to make ends meet, seniors, all that kind of thing. So again, a community matters, and we do need to step in, but at the same time, it makes you wonder, if you keep on going down that road, does it let the government off the hook? Does it allow them to ignore it as well?
1: The private sector.
2: It's a good question.
3: The private sector has a huge role in this, though, right? Like, I mean, I think about even the price of food. So if I'm going to go buy a double thing of raspberries in the Yukon, that's $14. Now, that's in Whitehorse. We're not even talking about the rural communities in like Arctic, Nunavut, Iqaluit, Rankin Inlet, all of those communities. So like, this is, you know, doubling down in our smaller and more remote communities. And so I absolutely feel that corporate entities, like you look at Loblaws Group, how much are they generating in revenue every single year? It's insane.
2: Yeah. Kalwani, it's your perspective that we love so much and why we love having you here. So thank you for coming back.
4: Thank you.
5: After the break, he's had the world dancing since the 90s. Mr. Lover Lover himself, the one and only Shaggy, joins us next. Don't miss it.
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13: 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Your hosts, Melissa Grello, Cynthia Loist, and Jess Allen are back now. Mel, take it away.
14: Mr. Bombastic, or you can call him Mr. Lova Lova. He is definitely a chart-topping Grammy Award-winning artist whose songs have been streamed literally billions of times.
15: Mm-hmm. And he's back with a new album called Lottery and is hitting the road on tour. So please welcome back to the show the one and only Shaggy! Yeah.
16: Loving it.
15: Third time.
16: I'm seasoned.
15: We like it. You're a regular. You've said that your new album Lottery is 100% unapologetically Shaggy.
16: Yeah.
15: So what does it mean to be unapologetically Shaggy?
16: You know, there's something I see that a lot of legacy artists normally do is when they're putting records out after a while, they try to emulate whatever is happening currently. Mm-hmm. And you got to understand that there's millions of fans that was raised on that Shaggy sound. Yeah. So what you're getting to right now is a 2026 version of Shaggy's music. I was saying in the reggae industry, you have dancehall music, reggae music, and then there's Shaggy music. And so what I'm giving, so if you're going to listen to like some trap dancehall or some Afrobeat, that's not what you're getting. What you're getting is an updated version of where I am right now and the type of music that I'm giving you right
15: now.
16: Beautiful.
15: Oh, I love that.
14: And the album Lottery, it plays on the idea of gambling sort of on yourself.
16: Yeah, that's what it is.
14: And
16: yeah.
14: I'm curious to know, what's the biggest risk or the biggest gamble that you ever took on yourself?
16: Well, I think my whole career has been a gamble because if you look, there's no radio station that plays dancehall when I came out.
14: Right.
16: Now the genre is much bigger now.
14: Yeah.
16: But when I came out, it was like nobody played it. So that was a gamble within itself to be going at pop music and pop radio that way.
14: Yeah.
16: And I literally did not follow, I didn't cookie cut and follow the trend. I actually created, like, for instance, if I'm doing, say, I don't know, Bob Marley is my hero and my favorite artist. I'm not going to make and I emulate everything with Bob Marley. Who am I to think I'm going to do it better than Bob Marley? He was a master of his craft.
14: Yeah. Mm-hmm.
16: So I had to create a new vibe that is me and bet on that.
14: Yeah.
16: You know what I mean? And that actually is
14: Well, you won.
16: Yeah, it worked.
14: You know, it's funny because you've been in the business a long time and we see the very successful Shaggy right now in 2026, but the road wasn't always smooth. And so when we know your album Hot Shot, that came out in the year 2000. Yeah. I can't believe it's already been that long ago. And that was songs like It Wasn't Me, Angel, Love Me. Yes, Love Me, Love Me. So we know them as huge hits, but at the time when that album dropped, it only sold 17,000 copies in its first week.
16: It really came out as a flop.
14: Yeah. It came out as a flop.
16: Wow. Yeah.
14: But it took time and ultimately went on to sell over 9 million copies. And, you know, so what did that experience teach you about the music industry?
16: That it's a marathon, not a sprint.
14: Yeah.
16: You know, and that's part of betting on yourself is they had written me off, you know, and I just kept going until one of those songs popped up and it wasn't me popped up. And then right after the angel and it was like, oh, my God, you know. So in every record that I do, even now in today's putting out records, they always start it one way and then continue to rise by themselves. You know what I'm saying? And that's because I really focus on the product itself. You know what I mean? I'm not a tabloid guy. You're not hearing me on, you know, doing crazy stuff. You always hear about me if I'm putting a record out or something.
14: Yeah.
16: So it boils down to actually creating the music and making it so infectious. And it has to be relatable. You know what I mean? I remember Lionel Richie says to me, he's only written one song. It's called I Love You. Like, what are you talking? And then he says, you're once, twice, three times a lady, and I love you. Lady, I'm a knight in shining armor, and I love you. I was like, wow, is that? And at the end of the day, what he's saying is like, whether you're young, you're old, you're black, you're white, you're straight, you're gay, you're Muslim, you're Jewish, whatever, we all at some point had that emotion.
15: Yeah.
16: You know what I mean? So in writing songs, it's always relatability.
15: I love it.
14: Billy, I love it.
16: So whether you're young, you're old, you're black, you know, you're white, whatever it is, somebody had a wasn't me moment.
15: Yeah. Wasn't me for a minute, because you've talked a lot about that, but you made a sort of sequel to that song on this album. It's called Bun, She Loves Me.
16: Yeah.
15: This time, though, it's sort of
16: that's the West Indian people they're laughing at. They know. No, okay. They know what bun is.
15: But this is more from the other side. So what made you want to flip the script from the cheater to the cheated?
16: Well, the thing is, there's two things that is very popular in the Caribbean community is bun and jacket. I don't know if you know what a jacket is.
15: No.
16: Well, we'll talk about that later. but the Caribbean people know. So I was watching an interview with a friend of mine. If you listen to the song, there's a skit on the front with Major Mackerel. And he was giving an interview and talking about how his girl cheated on him. And he was going through the emotions of it. And I was like very moved by how affected he was by it.
15: Mm-hmm.
16: And I was like, you know, nobody really talks about that part.
15: Right.
16: They always talk about how bad the guys are. Nobody knows how the women's side of it goes.
15: Ah.
16: You know, and because everybody's scared to do it, and I'm just saying, I found out. You know, I know pretty much know that a woman is better than a man at everything. So for me, you know, I just literally just had to say, well, let's just look at it from the male perspective and what they feel and how it is, you know what I mean? Because, you know, it's all right. And the thing with it wasn't me. At the end of it, the guy apologizes. Like, oh, you know, you're an idiot. I'm going to, you know what I mean?
15: Yeah.
16: There's no apology on the other one.
14: Listen, we don't have you here for much longer, Shaggy, but I want to let people know, like, you've been making major pivots outside of music, and people don't know that you recently started, they may not know, you recently starred in Sting's musical called Last Ship.
16: Yeah.
14: You also have a role in an upcoming movie, and you're going to be co-starring with Jake Gyllenhaal and Kevin Costner? This foray out of music, are you chasing the EGOT? Like, what's happening?
16: You know, a lot of things just happen organically for you. You know what I mean? As far as the musical, that stage, he just, you know, he gets up with these ideas in the morning, he wrote a part and says, by the way, you're going to be in my new play. That wasn't an ask. You know, and he's my guy. So then he's got to convince the company that I'm right for them. They're like, Shaggy's never done any live theater before. But because he put his reputation on the line, I have to now step up to the plate, you know? And we did that. And so we did We did 4 weeks in Amsterdam. We sold over 60,000 tickets in Paris.
5: Wow.
16: For 4 weeks there. We did, it's 8 shows a week, so some of that double shows. We did Australia in Brisbane for another 4 weeks. And we did, over a week in at the Metropolitan Opera in New York. And so we sold those out too. And we're going to be in London now too. So
14: congratulations! London. That's amazing. Yeah.
16: And the movie is Honeymoon with Harry with Kevin and Jake and Rita Ora, and we shot that in Australia too. So that's great. Next year you should cop that. It's be great.
14: Taking over all mediums, but Shaggy, you'll always have an open door here. So
16: I like being here. You got a wireless audience,
14: yes,
16: man.
14: Yeah. Thank you again. Thank you.
16: Always blessings.
14: We want to let everybody know the new album is called Lottery. It is out everywhere now. Shaggy is also playing select Canadian cities this month. So head to shaggyonline.com for all of your ticketing details.
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17: From the National Newsroom of the Canadian Press, I'm John Kennedy. Ontario Premier Doug Ford is facing backlash over levels of funding and resources the province has directed to wildfire response. While visiting Thunder Bay today, Ford says there's no limit in the spending for the province.
18: It's absolutely disgusting, in my opinion, that they want to politicize and play games when people's lives are on the line. So I just want to be clear again. There is no limit to making sure that we support and save people.
17: An official with an evacuated First Nation community said earlier this week that 26 residents, including people from a neighboring town, returned to their communities over concerns that the province wasn't committing sufficient resources to protect their homes. Nova Scotia is fighting a wildfire northeast of Halifax from ground and air. Officials say local and provincial crews have been fighting the fire since Wednesday in a rural area about 100 kilometers from Halifax. Two fixed-wing water bombers from Newfoundland and Labrador have joined the fight alongside two of Nova Scotia's helicopters and four of the province's fixed-wing water bombers. The fire is one of more than 950 currently burning across the country. Taco Bell says the lettuce involved in an outbreak of diarrhea-causing parasites in the U.S. has not been served at its Canadian locations.
19: Lettuce served at 5 Taco Bell restaurants in American states has been identified as a source of the Cyclospora outbreak. But the company's announced on social media its Canadian lettuce is safe. Cyclospora causes a gastrointestinal illness that can cause watery diarrhea for 6 to 7 weeks. The Public Health Agency of Canada says it is not investigating any Cyclospora outbreaks here. The Canadian Food Inspection Agency has said it's in touch with the U.S. Food and Drug Administration. Jason White, The Canadian Press.
17: Sounding the alarm about the latest developments with Iran, the foreign ministry of the UAE has expressed deep concern in calling for an immediate de-escalation in the region. ABC's Marcus Moore is at the foreign desk and has the story.
20: Iran's supreme leader Ayatollah Mojtaba Husseini Khamenei, who hasn't been seen publicly since he was severely wounded in the first days of the war, vowing, quote, unforgettable lessons for the American enemy. The escalation in this war, coming as both sides now say the ceasefire negotiated in mid-June is over.
17: In a statement today, military officials announced two U.S. service members have been killed by Iranian missile strikes on Jordan, and a third service member is missing. Meteorologists say it looks like tomorrow's World Cup final will be smoke-free. The forecasters say smoke from Canadian wildfires should be gone from the New Jersey area in time for tomorrow's match. Thunderstorms passing through the area today are expected to help clear the air. Wildfire smoke has been prompting warnings of unhealthy air quality in southern Ontario and across a wide swath of the United States. This is the Canadian Press.
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5: Andrew Penner joins us now. The name of the show, it's a Leonard Cohen tribute. It's called The Secret Chord. Been described as part concert, part theater, and entirely magical. Andrew Penner, it's nice to have you.
16: Thanks so much for having me.
5: This description of the show reminds me of, I think, the show quite recently at Mirvish was American Pie, which was also kind of like a concert slash theater piece. But, I mean, is this a new genre?
16: Yeah, I don't know. You know, it's a format that I've been playing around with and been involved in for probably at least a decade. And the co-creator of American Pie was also one of the co-creators of this show, Mike Ross. And I've had the pleasure of working with him since the, 2010 or so, where this format of concert with docu-concert is kind of what we always kind of called it. We've been playing around with it, and it's evolved, and I hope it has legs, you know. I think it's a really entertaining form for a theater crowd to come in where they can just watch a concert and get some information on, you know, whatever thematic thing they're working with. With American Pie, I actually didn't see American Pie. I was on one of the workshops way, way, way back, I think 2015, where it deals with that. It takes a microscope under that song and takes the all the elements in it and provides a really interesting look into that song. And with Cohen, we delve deep into his life.
5: Okay, well, tell me about the show then. I'm at the unfortunate disadvantage of not having seen it, so give me a taste.
16: Sure. It kind of goes through his whole life, you know, his life in song, really, as an artist. So it starts off when he's younger. It goes through some of his relationships with Suzanne, with Marianne, and talks about where he lived through his life and, you know, the good and some of the bad. You know, it's life as an artist. So it uses his songs to create a biography, an autobiography of his life.
5: Leonard Cohen was a poet. Let me do that again. Leonard Cohen was a poet, obviously, and a lyricist, and wrote at great length. But he also seems somewhat unknowable. And I say that as somebody who grew up in Montreal, where Leonard Cohen was like this ghost in the city. But, I mean, how do you see Leonard Cohen?
16: You know, I see him quite similarly, really, through inspecting his songs and words over the years. Now, I've been involved in this show since as a performer since 2023, and you just sit with these words and you go through some of his interviews that we say on we use his words in interviews on stage, and I think it's similar. There's him as an artist, how he embodied certain things that he wanted to write about, take characters on. You kind of have to decode a lot of his poetry to find the person in there, the soul in there. But I think you can. But yeah, it's not an easy thing. He doesn't say it straight out at all. It's cloaked in a lot of beautiful, beautiful, sad and funny and weird words that I just have come to love so much.
5: He spent a lifetime trying to pursue a form of inner peace, I mean, to the point where he went to a monastery, but it also took him to Greece. Do you think he ever found it?
16: Oof. I hope so. I hope he did. You know, we talk very much about that in the show. There's five featured performers that take the songs and walk the audience through his life. And there's a person who's kind of the singer, but it's kind of the anti-singer because he never really considered himself a singer. There's one that's like, he was talked about as the ladies' man, talked about as the worker, talked about as the monk, talked about as the poet. And the monk one in particular, especially during the later ends of the later stage of his life, with songs like You Want It Darker, I hope he found it.
0: I think he did. If you know, obviously no one would know, but his exploration of that side of his life and what he seemed to talk about. I really hope he did. Babbling a bit there, but you know what I mean.
5: Yeah, you're absolutely right that he wasn't actually much of a singer, but I can attest I was at the Bell Center in Montreal for one of his final appearances, and when he walked in the room, it wasn't a standing ovation. It was the way you would stand if the Pope walked into the room. And he was arresting as a vocalist, even if it was a very odd voice.
0: Oh, yeah. I loved it. You know, it's one of my earlier memories, and it's a weird one because I didn't necessarily grow up with Cohen around the house. I came to him later as a teenager. But one of my earlier memories was watching, I think it was a Juno Awards, where he won Best Vocalist of the Year. And I'm going to paraphrase, but I just remember this guy that I was like, oh, I think that's Leonard Cohen. And then he won, and he walked to the stage, and he said, only in Canada could I win Vocalist of the Year. And I loved it. I was like, because I knew... I think Closing Time was on the radio probably around that time. And it was great, just that, you know, that deep, raspy voice. And I was like, oh, this is great, because I was just starting to get into, you know, more character voices. And just he was such a great conductor of song and image and lyric that it really seemed to transport you through the song rather than hit you over the head like some vocalists do. It's a cool way to do it.
5: Something that leapt out to me in your biography is you grew up in a Mennonite family. And in my youth, I would go to church with Mennonites, and they were really good at harmony. Was that your experience?
0: Yeah, it totally was my experience. Yeah, half of my family were preachers. And so my byproduct is I had to go to church. Yeah, Mennonites are the singing is like, despite the conservative other aspects of parts of their life, depending on what kind of Mennonite you are, I think, is they sing a lot and they sing in harmony. So ever like since I was a young kid, I was singing in harmonies, and then I just ended up loving it and joining like a traveling choir through high school. I was a real party guy. I'm joking. I was in a traveling choir, and it's really stayed with me, and it definitely informed my like relative pitch and how I think about arrangements through my life, and I miss it. But luckily, my career's been singing with people and making arrangements and making records.
5: Well, you've had a folk rock group for, it's going on 25 years, isn't it?
0: 2006.
5: Okay.
0: Five, I think. Yeah, it was our first EP. Some Parlor Players. Yeah.
5: And also a composer for Stratford and Soulpepper. Is composing for the theater different from composing in general or composing for the screen?
0: Well, different points of focus. Like the mechanics of it are quite similar. I think you choose the instruments and you based off the themes you want to talk about. But theater is just the width of the net of collaboration is a lot larger. So you're working with, sometimes if it's an original piece, the writers, the directors, the designers. I like to be, if I'm writing for theater, in the rehearsal hall and in the process as early as possible. So you can just help tell the story. So, you know, I've done some where I've realized that, oh, this score would be much more beneficial if it was a choral, you know, speaking of choirs. So I've done some where it's been almost all vocal. And I've done some that lean more to electronic or blues or, So I would just say the collaboration of it, takes a different kind of, skill set, which is really fun. And as opposed to say what I've done with some Parlor Players and other things that I've written, where a lot of it comes from me or, say one or two other people. And then you can kind of have a more singular voice and frankly do whatever you want.
5: Thanks for this. Have a great run.
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3: It is time to check in with Dr. Mitch Shulman, our News Talk 1010 medical correspondent, and that means it's White Coat Wednesday, and that means that Dr. Mitch is on the line. Good morning, sir.
6: Good morning to you. How you doing?
3: Good. I'm doing well, thank you. So we were talking, Nick Mariano and I, before we had you come on, about different things that happened to you in terms of gaining and losing weight. And I don't think a lot of people would necessarily connect how much you sleep or how little you sleep to whether your weight goes up or down, but there may well be a connection, I'm told.
6: There definitely is. Now think about it. When you're tired, do you make good decisions? Are you as active as you normally are? And I'm willing to bet that if you sit down and think about it, most people will tell you the same thing. When I'm tired, I eat mainly carbs because I got to put something into me to keep me going. And I just got to have the oomph to work out or do anything. So deep down, you know this is true. Well, this is now confirmed in a study in the Annals of Internal Medicine. Lovely study. Very well done. They took 95 adults, normally slept between 7 and 8 hours a night. And during 1 6-week period, they basically said, nope, you can't go to bed when you normally do. We have to delay it by 90 minutes. Then they gave them a washout period. And then in another 6-week period, they actually followed their normal sleep activities. Guess what happened? And you don't need me to tell you this. On average, they put on about a pound in just that 6-week period of time. And they found that the levels of the hormones that stimulate appetite went up, their activity went down, on average about 17 minutes. But if you were exactly the person who needed to be most active, so a postmenopausal woman or an older guy, it went down by even more, by 30 minutes a day. So the bottom line here is, I know there's stuff to get done. Boy, do I know it. I know the thing that often gets compromised is the amount of sleep that you get. I get it. But the truth of the matter is, even though I'm sure there are some people who are looking at me right now and going, oh, yeah, right, I don't need 7 or 8 hours of sleep. The truth of the matter is you probably do, and you're probably not doing as well as you might otherwise. If you want to maximize your athletic performance, if you want to recover quickly from athletic activities, if you want to retain a new skill that you've learned during the day, all those things are improved by getting enough sleep, and sleep is an essential thing, like food, like exercise, like the air we breathe. So if you can, and especially when it's very hot, I know how tough it is, can get a good night's sleep as you're tossing and turning and throwing off the covers and trying to deal with the heat. But it is really important to aim to try and get as much sleep as you can. For most people, about 7 to 8 hours on average a night. And remember that if you can, if you're one of those people that can only make it up like once or twice, like on the weekend or something, then go for it. It's worth it even to make it up under those circumstances.
3: That's interesting. And can you actually make up for some of that if you get a few extra hours on the weekend? Not to excess, but if you can you make up for it a bit?
6: Yeah, without question. You definitely certainly can. And so that's very, very encouraging.
3: Yeah, it is indeed. A lot of people are talking, and there's lots of ads we see, all kinds of ads, too many probably, but for Ozempic and Wegovy and other weight loss drugs. On top of the undoubted effect it seems to have on people's appetite and their ability to lose weight, it also may slow biological aging, they say.
6: And it will cure the common cold,
3: yeah.
6: And it will make you potent for the rest of your life,
3: yeah.
6: And a great lover. Expect all sorts of things to pop out of the woodwork and give them a chance to kind of shake through. And some of them will be true and some of them won't be. We'll have to wait on this because this was a study looking at people who were on medication for HIV. And what this medication does is it causes something called lipodystrophy. In other words, they put on fat in weird places and badly. And so they were looking at whether semaglutide, the active ingredient in Ozempic, Wegovy, and Rybelsus, the oral version, whether it can actually make a difference. And as part of the study, they were starting to look at their blood markers. So they couldn't look at the person and say, oh, you've aged better. They couldn't look at the person and say, oh, you have much less risk of cancer or this, that, or the other thing. No. What they did was they looked at their genes. They looked at their chromosomes. They looked at what they call the epigenetic markers of aging. And they said, oh, your markers of aging aren't as bad as someone else's at your age. So maybe it's slowing down your aging. So as you can see from this, it's kind of a backwards way of looking at aging and all of that. And so we'll have to see over time whether this study reported in Nature Communications really pans out. Having said that, I think it's reassuring. If you need to be on these medications because you have type 2 diabetes or for any other reasonable reason, be reassured that there's a good, legitimate reason for being on these meds. If you're on these meds for weight loss, and you're in a program that will help you and give you the tools necessary to sustain yourself after you get off these medications, again, be reassured that there are advantages to these medications. But we'll just have to wait and see how it all shakes out over time.
3: I'm going to pick one of the remaining two because we can only fit in one, and that's the one that says 1 in 4 adults with type 2 diabetes experiences hearing loss. Interesting.
6: This is fascinating. Now, we all know that diabetics are much more prone to what we call neuropathy, which is problems with their nerves, usually in their feet, and they lose sensation in their feet because the tiny blood vessels to the nerves get destroyed by what happens with diabetes. In other words, the blood vessels get blocked and the circulation goes bad. And you hear this all the time. People will tell you, my circulation is bad. Well, type 2 diabetes specifically really does run an increased risk of that. Along with that, in any form of diabetes, you can get retinopathy and kidney disease. And both, again, are on the basis of damage to the blood vessels. So it's not unexpected, but we had not looked for it before. And it turns out that hearing can be affected too. So if you're a diabetic, make certain that your hearing is being checked on a regular basis.
3: Dr. Mitch Shulman, always interesting and always helpful to people to sort of know these things and look out for them and ask about them. So we appreciate you joining us every Wednesday on White Coat Wednesday, and we'll look forward to talking to you next week at this time, if not before.
6: I look forward to it as well. Take care.
3: All right.
4: You're listening to the best of John Moore.
3: Right now, it's time to talk to Patty Lovett Reed, the financial commentator and author of Money Minutes with Patty Lovett Reed. And Patty, how are you this morning?
5: Good, John. How are you? Good to have you.
3: I'm great, thanks. Thank you very much. And so as we hear about more trips to the U.S., it of course brings to mind it's also holiday time, summer, and so on. And people are out there spending money, I guess, even during an affordability crisis, maybe they don't have on a vacation, but it is necessary to get yourself a bit of a break.
5: You know, John, I have talked to so many people, and in the interest of disclosure, we are taking our family, 19 of us, on a five-day Disney cruise on Thursday. I know, oh my goodness, on so many different levels. I have to tell you, getting all of our family together is almost historic. And I said, all I want is probably the most expensive family picture I will ever have, but they better cooperate. But the point is, there's another side to saving. And I will tell you, this isn't a spontaneous decision. We save for years. Mm-hmm. And I've talked to people. I've said, save, invest, pay down debt, plan for the future. And I don't know if you know this, but my biological father passed away when he was 36. He died instantly of a heart attack, and I was 9 years old. And I say this because I grew up in a household philosophy of no one can guarantee tomorrow.
3: That's right.
5: And so you need to enjoy. Mom remarried, and my stepfather, it'd be a great story if I told you he was the wicked stepfather, but he's not. He wasn't. He was a wonderful,
3: man. That's nice.
5: But when... And you know, John, but what he taught, he said a simple line that I've never forgotten. And he said, Patty, enjoy your life. You do not want to die the richest person in the graveyard. Trust me, that is never going to be the fear. But it was the philosophy. He said you spend all your life accumulating, then you go through this period of wealth preservation. But I hope you're savvy enough to have the appreciation part that comes after. And so, is this going to be the perfect vacation? Probably not. We have different ages, different interests. different ideas of what the perfect vacation is going to be. But you know what? There will be moments, and no one will think about the cost years from now. I think and I hope they remember the memories. And we are going through difficult times. And so this, some will say, is a luxury cruise. Yes, we have saved for years and years for this. Others will see it as an investment in family. And that's the real message here.
3: And an investment in happiness. I mean, at the end of the day, hopefully everybody is happy, all said and done. As you say, there'll be moments where kids of all ages misbehave or, you know, are ornery or whatever. But when you have 19 yeah. people, that's going to happen. But you're right. I mean, it's more people do these calculations about exactly sort of what the return is they're getting. Well, what's the return on a great family Thank vacation you. With 19 people? That return is incalculable. So have a good time.
5: It's not good. Thank you. And it's not going to appear on a balance sheet.
3: It will
5: it's
3: not.
5: Just not.
3: And once the Thanks. Money's gone, by the way, if you're getting that return, you don't even notice it's gone. You've saved for it for years and years. So it's a really good perspective to bring to this. It's not money for the sake of money. It's money for the sake of having a good quality of life and enjoying that opportunity while people are here. So thank you for putting that perspective on it. And we'll expect to hear from you about it when you come back.
5: Thanks a lot. I'll let you know if I got the picture.
3: Yeah, all right. Patty Lovett Reed. Very good thinking on her part about that. You don't want to die the richest person in the graveyard.
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3: Of course, the United States is back in the news, as it is almost every day on a number of fronts. It's in the news because of the big speech we just talked about that Donald Trump is going to make tonight. It's in the news because hostilities have reemerged with Iran to some extent, and it's hard to sort of keep up with that on a day-by-day basis. And it's reemerged because of a poll that's out talking about the fact that in 20 countries, including Canada, more people have more faith and more trust in China than they do in the United States. And notwithstanding our issues with the United States, that's a bit misguided in my view, because China, you know, while we're trying to reestablish economic relationships with them and have a proper diplomatic relationship, it is a government that is, you know, whatever the failings are of the current U.S. administration, far less democratic and far less respectful of human rights than the United States. But anyway, that's a debate for another day. Also in the news, though, just to sort of, because there's no end to it, is a story that talks about the differing points of view, shall we say, but maybe an emerging consensus that is coming to our attention in the United States on the matter of the provincial bans in some provinces, including, of course, Ontario, on the sale of American alcoholic beverages in our stores. And this emerging consensus in the U.S. can't be good news for us, just in the sense that if they all sort of agree what we're doing is wrong in one respect or another, then that just could make it a major sort of pressure point on the one thing that people say may actually be working. But somebody who can bring us some insight onto that, both because she's an informed commentator and also a member of Mark Carney's Canada U.S. Advisory Council, is Lisa Rae. Good morning, Lisa.
11: Good morning. How are you today, John?
3: Good, thanks. So you see in a story today, on the one hand, you've got somebody in the States, a senator, a Democratic senator, saying that the ban on U.S. alcohol beverage sale in Ontario is, and other provinces is having a devastating effect. And of course, if you're from California, which this senator is, you're going to feel it because of the wines that we buy or used to buy. You've also got, on the very same day, though, a Republican congresswoman from New York saying that this is kind of something that they should be investigating as a kind of an unfair trade practice. And it's a bit worrisome to me when one of our more effective tools in at least getting their attention, there's a consensus emerging down there that this is not the right thing to be doing.
11: I know. It's extremely worrying, actually, when you see a completely partisan country agreeing on something, to
3: yeah,
11: be honest.
3: Exactly.
11: And that's what kind of caught my attention as well. I mean, the other side of it is, of course, the Canadian response is a provincial response. It's not a federal response. So even if the Prime Minister wanted to do anything about it, even if Jameson Greer or Howard Lutnick said, you know, get rid of this ban and we'll talk about trade, all the only thing Prime Minister can do is to be persuasive. And as you know, Prime Ministers are loath to come in and tell premiers what to do because it just causes so many problems within the Confederation. So there's not really anything we could do if it does become a big issue. You know, the United States comments all the time that only two countries in the world have put on counter tariffs, retaliatory tariffs, and that's China and that's Canada. And I do believe that that has impeded our ability to get closer to a deal, to get closer to having some kind of progress on these Section 232 tariffs.
3: I'm not asking you to tell us any secrets, which you wouldn't do if I did ask you. But are there, in fact, talks going on? It seems inconceivable because you've seen people like Dominic LeBlanc and so on going to the Washington from time to time and all of this. And there are groups of people who are specifically assigned in both countries to talk. And I assume there's no possibility they're not talking at all, but they just haven't gone to a formal negotiation table to sit down and start to hash some of these things through, including, I would assume, the ban on U.S. alcoholic beverages being sold.
11: Yeah, your analysis is correct. Although there are a lot of talks, it's talks about how do we get to formal table.
3: Talks. How do we get talks. To the talks? We're talking about how to get to the talks. Remember the.
11: How do we get to
3: you're it? Not yeah. quite old enough to remember the weeks of debate that happened back in the, I suppose it was maybe the 60s or 70s, about the shape of the negotiating table in Paris in the Vietnam War.
11: No.
3: They debated for weeks the shape of the table. And it was just sort of an excuse not to sit down and have real discussions. But that's kind of a bit of what's going on here, a bit of that kind of toing and froing.
11: It is in a way, but underneath all of that too, John, you still have really good cooperation on cross-border security, really good cooperation on the matters that that we're working with on a daily basis with the United States. And of course, great news that the Gordie Howe Bridge is going to be open to traffic on July 27, which again, outside of the trade negotiations, you can see that there's still a relationship across the border. But we've got irritants that the United States say that we need to solve before we can get to a table. And the government is trying to, you know, address those kinds of things. But the reality is that I feel that the clock is ticking. I feel that we really do need to get to the table. And I feel that there's more tariffs coming. Those Section 301 tariffs that they've been studying regarding forced labor all summer, they're going to come back with a general tariff on everybody. And the best hope for Canada is that we get a CUSMA carve-out.
3: True enough. Now, this is not per se on the list of things to talk to you about, but you heard me probably referencing and you probably read yourself this poll that's taken in like 20 plus countries, where they asked about trust in different countries, other than their own. Like, so if in Belgium, they'd say, well, do you trust China or Canada or the United States? And China comes out ahead of the United States in 20 of these countries, including Canada. I advanced the view earlier, and I just wonder what your take is on it, that I don't think that's about the United States. Certainly, my own personal opinion, and you have to, you know, watch yourself in terms of trying to transpose your opinions onto what things mean or don't mean. But I think Canadians still think very well of the United States as a country and how innovative it is and that we've been allies over many chapters of history, but that they're just not trusting in the current administration, and that's what we're seeing here is sort of a bit of angst about that as opposed to people just deciding wholesale that they've had it with the United States.
11: Yeah, what it comes down to is the brand of the president
3: right.
11: poisoning people's attitudes towards the United States writ large, and I think it is. And I hope that we can get it all back. If you boil it all down, like, let's pretend it's not Donald Trump that's doing these things. Let's pretend it's a Democratic president who comes along and says, you know, all these trade deals around the world, all this defense spending we're doing and other countries aren't doing, we're kind of sick of it here and we'd like to renegotiate everything. They could do that. I mean, that is exactly what they're allowed to do if they're not happy about deals. The problem with Donald Trump is he inflames it. He calls names. He's very aggressively, mean about how he's going about doing it. And that is what's causing it. It's the outrage that somebody this kind of boorish would be doing this to us. But as a part of trade, it's not unforeseen that the United States would want to seek a better deal if they feel that they're not getting a good shake at it.
3: Yeah, and as another Trudeau once said, the senior Trudeau, the universe will unfold as it should, whatever that means, because we don't really know right now. Lisa Ray, thank you for your insight, and thank you for the public service you continue to offer as a member of Mark Carney's Canada U.S. Advisory Council. Nice to talk to you.
11: Always nice to talk to you, John. Thank you.
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12: I'm happy the bridge is going to be opening. We need it. We are sharing after Canada is paid back. So we get the revenues, then the servicing of the costs of the bridge and paying the debt of the bridge. And then what's left over, there's a split of that for 15 years. And the U.S. money is invested back in economic development in the region, the U.S. side of the region, obviously, which is going to help drive more traffic. The initial years of this bridge, there is, you know, traffic volumes are going to build up. So there's not going to be a lot of net to split. So look,

0: It's a good deal for Canada. And what's really good is getting the bridge done.
1: That is our Prime Minister, Mark Carney, talking about the now confirmed opening of the Gordie Howe Bridge between Windsor and Detroit, or between Ontario and Michigan. And a lot of money's been spent not just on the bridge, but I think Ontario spent billions of dollars adjusting the roads so that they led to that bridge or would easily lead to the bridge. We talk a lot about the Canadian reaction to the fact the thing hasn't been opened and the terms on which it was built and all that kind of thing. We don't often get an American perspective on this other than some of the musings we've heard from the President of the United States, but we are fortunate this morning to be joined by a Michigan state representative, kind of the equivalent of a member of provincial parliament here in Ontario, Jasper Martis, who can offer his perspective on all this. Good morning, sir.
2: Good morning. Thank you so much for having me.
1: So did people, to the extent they debated this at all, because, you know, it came to get quite a profile up here because of some of the comments of President Trump and some of his associates, did people in Michigan, the people you represent and others around you, did they feel that this was an okay deal from the beginning, or were they unhappy with it, or and are they going to be happy this bridge is going to be opening soon?
2: Yes. And so I typically stay away from a lot of foreign policy because, as you said, I'm a member of the state legislature, equivalent of being an MPP. But at my coffee hours and town halls, this was a major talking point. And I was fortunate enough in January to travel to meet with Premier Ford and much of his leadership throughout Ontario. And so when I came back from that trip, I was letting my constituents know here were some of the good conversations we had about some economic development opportunities. And it was just about a month later that it was our conversations were totally derailed by the holding up of this bridge opening. And so that was a big thing we were hearing from our constituents, because the ties between Ontario and Michigan are strong, over $70 billion in two-way trade each year, and that's only growing. We have cultural ties, we have economic ties. This is a strong connection that we want to strengthen even more. And so this was something that really did matter to my constituents, even though we're a few miles away from the bridge.
1: And you imply, I almost said directly, that your constituents are aware of how important we are to each other, Canada and the United States, in this case, kind of Michigan and Canada. We often, you know, because as you know, there's many, many states, I think a couple of dozen, where, you know, Canadian trade is hugely dominant in terms of the economies of those states. And I oftentimes think that maybe the average person down there doesn't focus on that. They don't focus on who sells what to who, particularly unless you work in a company that does it. You sound like your people, your constituents are aware of this, and that we are partners with each other on so many fronts on both sides, that we both rely on each other.
2: Oh, absolutely. The relationship between Ontario and Michigan is very, very strong. And I have to compliment the Canadians on this, where Premier Ford has done a lot of work to try to get much more investment and attention in Michigan and in the Midwest. Earl Provost has become a mentor of me, who's doing a lot of economic development work in the Midwest. And so I would say the average Michigander is well aware of the importance of the Canadian U.S. relationship, but also Ontario and Canada more broadly has been giving even more attention to us, and that helps to make sure that everyday regular folks know about how important this relationship is.
1: So if it was me, and I was in politics myself, and I would have been, notwithstanding that, or I would have been getting in my car and going for a drive across that bridge as soon as it opens, just because that's an exciting experience. Are you thinking of doing that yourself?
2: Yeah. So and just in terms of the economic impact. So when these disruptions first started to occur back in February and March, the Detroit Chamber of Commerce released a study that said that each week delay in the opening of this bridge was going to cost at minimum $7 million. So wow. Originally we were hoping that it was going to open around March 1st. Now it's going to be July 29th. That's a lot of weeks. And at a minimum, that's about $147 million in United States dollars hit. And so when a lot of the work that I do for my constituents pertains to economic development and creating good paying jobs, and when you talk to to the business community, and I'm sure it's the same for you as well. The business community needs stability. They need to be able to see around the corner. So this will they, won't they on the bridge has had an economic impact in a negative manner. But once we get that open, that's going to benefit people from both sides. And I'm just very, very excited to be a part of that.
1: Well, thank you for your advocacy and from your lips to God's ears. And we will look forward to chatting with you again. Michigan State Representative Jasper Martis, who's been a supporter of the Gordie Howe International Bridge, which is indeed set to open at the end of this month. Thanks again.
2: Thank you so much, sir.
3: This is the best of John Moore.
4: Totally useless information.
5: One of the most played games in the world. And it doesn't require anything other than the participants. Oh. Now, you've had some time, Nick. What is it?
6: Solitaire?
5: Hide and go seek. Solitaire requires cards.
6: Oh.
5: This requires nothing but the person and the participant.
6: Oh, I understood it's just one person. Okay, got it.
5: Has been being played. They don't even know how long. You hide and I'll go look for you. Now, Nick's family used to say you hide and they never went and looked
6: right,
5: for
6: yeah.
5: him days later.
6: Which is why I wound up in Toronto. I just kept going and going yeah, and going.
5: Exactly. They were in New York and he hid pretty well.
6: Mm-hmm. I'm going to talk about the music that you hear when you played Tetris.
5: Oh.
6: Especially the Game yes. Boy version. It's based on Koro Belinki, a popular 19th century Russian folk song about a peddler and a girl.
5: Isn't it like ding, ding, ding, ding, ding, ding, ding, ding,
6: yeah,
5: something like that?
6: Yeah, something like that. Well, absolutely not. But anyway, it was a poem, originally a poem by Nikolai Nekrasov, which, no, not Microsoft, oh. Nekrasov,
5: yeah.
6: which composer Hirokazu Tanaka.
5: Oh, God bless you.
6: yes, he did. Was adapted for the game, making it one of the most recognizable, I guess, earworm-worthy tunes ever. The theme from Tetris.
5: Cool. Yeah, that was an annoying theme because that just was an earworm. It got in your head, which if you listen to the show, you know what an earworm is.
6: Exactly.
5: Listen, this I read and I had to put it in because it gives hope, Nick. This gives hope to all the out-of-shape fat kids that go to school and they go, oh, climb the rope. And the fat kid's not going to climb the rope. Do a chin-up and the kid pulls the whole bar down because he can't do a chin-up. So all you fat kids, get on a plane and move to Japan because they teach children sumo wrestling.
6: Yes, wow.
5: The bigger you are, the better it gets. And all you need is a little towel to cover yourself up.
6: Just
5: in Nick's case, a washcloth.
6: Wow. I thought for a moment, because you often talk about how old I am, that I'm so old there was probably a loincloth.
5: Yeah.
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7: From the National Newsroom of the Canadian Press, I'm John Kennedy. Ontario Premier Doug Ford was in Thunder Bay today, where many evacuees are fleeing from wildfires in northwestern Ontario. Ford joined several government officials in the city as the province faces criticism for its emergency response to the fires. Ford is asking residents of communities that are under a wildfire evacuation order to not return to their homes, saying that could jeopardize firefighting efforts.
8: When the water bombers go over and they see any citizens that aren't theirs, they won't drop the water. So it's critical that you move out of these areas.
7: Multiple northern communities have been evacuated already or have evacuations underway, while others are preparing for a possible evacuation. A wave of lightning in British Columbia has dramatically changed the wildfire picture, with the number of active fires in the province climbing from about 20 to more than 100 in just a few days. The BC Wildfire Service says roughly 72 fires ignited in the last 24 hours, leaving most of the province's active blazes burning out of control. Evacuation orders and alerts remain in place across parts of the southern BC interior as crews battle rapidly expanding fires. Hundreds of firefighters, aircraft, and support personnel have been deployed, while more than 575 properties remain under evacuation order. Officials warn more lightning is expected, raising concerns that additional wildfires could ignite through the coming week. The National Day of Action over the recent shootings involving ICE agents in Texas and Maine has brought protests to cities nationwide throughout the U.S. ABC's Tom George is at the downtown Raleigh, North Carolina campaign.
9: There's been ongoing debate about whether ICE can be reformed, whether its tactics can be reformed, but others calling for the agency to cease operations altogether in light of these latest shootings. So obviously something that's getting a lot of attention across the country and here in Raleigh.
7: Meanwhile, activists in San Antonio, Texas, have been rallying against the proposed immigration detention facility for the city.
10: Migration is intrinsic to the human condition. People move to survive, to find safety, to build something livable. What we are living under is a system that tracks movement, restricts it, sells it, and punishes it depending on who you are and where you come from.
7: The United States has launched another round of strikes against Iran after an Iranian attack in Jordan killed two American troops and left another missing while injuring four others. The U.S. Central Command says the operation targeted military sites linked to Iran's efforts to control shipping through the Strait of Hormuz. Iran reported fresh explosions near southern ports and warned Washington these actions would carry lasting consequences as tensions in the region continue to escalate. The conflict has now claimed 16 U.S. service members' lives and wounded more than 430 while disrupting one of the world's busiest energy corridors. This is the Canadian Press.
11: Welcome to a very special episode of Famous Last Words. It's the New Wave Edition. For the next two episodes, we're going to cover artists from Talking Heads to Kate Bush, Duran Duran to Human League. I'm Christopher Ward. Joining me as always, my co-host and the creator of the show, Mr. Tom Jokic. Tom?
12: Hey, Christopher, I've been so excited about this. As you know, I have lobbed dozens of audio clips at you over the last few months.
11: I think the word barrage really
12: was a barrage.
11: Applicable.
12: And I'd go, okay, well, we've got Duran Duran, we've got Joe Jackson, we've got Simple Minds, that's great. And then I go, oh my God, I haven't given him Kate Bush yet. So now I'm firing Kate Bush and Chrissy Hynde at you and all that stuff. So we are so excited to do an episode on New Wave. And as I like to describe most New Wave, I think that most of these artists and most of their songs are kind of twitchy but tuneful. That's how I like to describe it, right?
11: Okay.
12: But twitchy, we needed to bring in a ringer. Like, you are a skilled musician yourself, Christopher. I am not a musician. I'm a drummer. And we're bringing in another skilled musician and also someone who has New Wave bona fides or bona fides, however you say that word. And he is Rob Pruse, the original keyboard player of the Spoons. And Rob has played with Honeymoon Suite. He was the musical director for Mamma Mia in Toronto and on Broadway for 14 years. And he also worked on the musical Once. And he's also responsible for an Oscar winner. This is my favorite story.
11: This is crazy.
12: Rob was one of Rami Malek's piano teachers for his role as Freddie Mercury in Bohemian Rhapsody. Rob Pruse, welcome to the show.
13: Thank you, guys. Yeah. It's an honor to be. I feel like it's like stepping onto a TV set to like hear you guys and be here in the room, and it's super cool.
12: Sorry to disappoint.
13: No, this is amazing. It's so exciting.
12: Rob is a great storyteller, and he's going to have lots of opinions and stories and comments about all these artists that we're going to be playing as we celebrate New Waves. The perfect post-punk, post-disco, new wave classic, Blue Monday, New Order from 1983.
11: Tom, New Wave was born in the late 70s and early 80s from the ashes of punk music. It was seen as a kind of a welcome respite from the rawness of punk and also the nihilism of the lyrics. Think Lexicon of Love versus Pretty Vacant, for example. Musically, New Wave was this bright and shiny sound that lent itself to being the soundtrack of the video era that emerged at the same time. The roots were in pop, heavy dose of dance via the electronic music of Kraftwerk and the club sound of Chic.
12: Right.
11: And Rob, you can feel free to jump in and comment on that observation at any point. And there's a template of sounds that tell you right away what style and what time you're listening to. Like, hit play on any Howard Jones song and you're going to go, oh, we're in the 80s, right? Yeah. So, Rob, like I was saying, there is this kind of template of sounds that, that tell you that you're listening to new wave music. What would you say those are?
13: I think, well, Tom, you sort of had the word at the beginning. You call it twitchy.
12: Twitchy but tuneful.
13: And as soon as you said that, I thought that's a sort of a good definition of what early new wave was, because I think we were all trying to be different and things sort of had this spiky feeling to it, you know? Like, I mean, what came out of the punk sound was angular and distorted and like sort of like freedom of expression. And I think what happened in the new wave world is that we sort of tried to take it and bring it more tuneful.
12: Right.
13: Take the twitch and move the tunes in.
12: Yes.
13: And it was definitely like a mixture. So the guitars were a little, there was a little spikier edge to it all, which came from, like, I think of Talking Heads. Talking Heads to me is like
11: perfect
13: the
11: example.
13: Quintessential definition of what was the early new wave sound, right?
11: Yeah, absolutely.
13: It's the guitars. There's like an organ sound that's reminiscent of the 60s, like the Doors sort of.
11: The Farfisa.
13: The Farfisa sound.
11: Yeah.
13: All I wanted when I joined the Spoons was to sound like a Farfisa, because their original keyboard
11: which are really cheap keyboards, by the way.
13: But expensive now because everybody wants one if you can find them. But everybody wanted that Farfisa sound, like the B-52s as well.
11: Right.
13: So you mix those kind of plucky guitar, quirky guitar things with those kind of 60s organ sounds with some modern synthesizers. So then you go to somebody like the Cars, mixed all those sounds together
12: right.
13: as well. And to me, that's the sound of new wave.
12: Yeah,
11: man, this elements. Guy had the answer, didn't he?
12: That's great.
11: I asked the right person.
12: Yeah.
11: Thank you, Rob.
12: We're going to talk about this a little bit later, Rob, but I do believe that the Cars were the gateway from classic rock to the new wave sound. But we'll talk about that in a bit.
11: What,
12: that's
11: not
12: great.
11: Blondie? Oh, never mind. All right, let's get the music started and the cameras rolling for the very best of new wave.
12: From 1981, Duran Duran and Girls on Film, as we celebrate new wave.
11: Now, for many, Duran Duran is the band that most epitomizes the new wave era. Of course, they had the look that made them these charismatic video stars. But they also have songs that have endured through the five decades of the band's existence. They continue to create new music, and they continue to play to arenas of Duranis around the world.
12: Mm-hmm.
11: Here, John Taylor from Duran describes how he and Nick Rhodes went looking for a gig at a club in Manchester and returned with a management team.
14: The Duran lineup as it is now has been together just over 2 years. But like before that, me and Nick had been sort of banging our heads against the wall for like 2.5 years previous to that.
11: Mm.
14: And it just happened to click one day. We went to this club in Birmingham to do a gig, basically. We wanted to get away from the regular gig scene. And we went to this sort of fairly upmarket, chic club to try and get a gig there. And it turned out that the guys who owned the place were interested in getting into group management, and they heard the tapes and they'd sort of thought, this is exactly what we wanted to get involved in, and like, it's been downhill ever since, really.
12: Okay, so if I'm not mistaken, that's John Taylor. He has such a great sense of humor, and I recently saw a video. I don't know if you guys have seen this. It was during COVID, and he was playing his bass guitar. He was playing his Rio bass line, and I was stunned at how complex that was. And I remember loving those first two albums. Like, they were so smart and they were so unique, but I think they were written off just because the guys themselves were such heartthrobs. And I think they were disrespected because of it. What do you think, Rob?
13: I think the same thing. I saw that video. It was on Instagram. Yeah. He was doing Instagram Live.
12: Right.
13: And everybody was trying to be creative during the it was probably in 2020 or 21, right? And everybody was like, tune in to me because I got nothing else to do. So there's John in his living room or his library with his bass guitar.
11: Yeah.
13: And he was doing interviews with other people, like my friend Nile Rodgers was there as well.
12: Right.
13: But John playing the bass, like, and it's unbelievable. I mean, I feel like we always knew what great musician he was and what, I mean, how creative the band was. He particularly, though, was driving the sound of the band.
12: Yeah.
13: He was influenced by Bernard Edwards from Chic, you know.
11: And wasn't everyone on that
13: everybody
11: era?
13: Everybody was, exactly.
11: Yeah.
13: Although some people wanted to sort of say they didn't want to be inspired by disco, but you couldn't get away. I mean, you couldn't get away from it, because unless you're a really good player, you can just sort of listen to it, but it can't influence you directly. But John worked at it, you know. And he
11: so I'm curious, did you guys suffer from that same syndrome that Tom refers to, of being the cute band and being maybe a little downplayed in terms of musical ability?
13: Probably to the outside world, but I think that we were able to ignore it. And I feel like it's because we started off as musicians.
11: Right.
13: Where when we got together, when I joined the band when I was 15, and it was we were basically like a Burlington underground band. You know,
11: right.
13: They had released a single before I joined. They were playing clubs around New York, but they were all still in finishing university and college and stuff.
11: Right.
13: And we just wanted to make music, and it felt like we were part of this scene that wasn't... This was, like, truly an alternative scene at that point.
11: Yeah.
13: This was, like, the end of 1980. So this was before Duran Duran even came along, right? And we were just making music that we were inspired by Talking Heads, and all those things were coming at us. So I look at the early days of Duran Duran, and I feel like we had the same influences. Like... Nick Rhodes used the same keyboards I used. Like, their first album came out just before or just after our first album.
11: Wow.
13: And I listen to their album and I think, oh, I know what keyboard he's playing. He's got all the same things I've got.
8: All the same patches.
13: All the same patches on the Jupiter 4. You know, you just, it was pretty, pretty minimal technology in those days, you know?
12: That's amazing.
13: But I feel like as soon as you become like a pretty boy band or like a heartthrob band,
12: right,
13: there will be people that will want to dismiss the music more.
12: That's right.
13: But it's easy to say we as musicians can sort of ignore that.
12: Yeah.
13: And as long as you stay focused on the music and do what you love to do, it's a little... It takes some work to sort of counterbalance that perspective, I guess.
12: Okay, guys. We are getting way
13: too... Should we just
12: way,
13: shut up?
11: Way right? deep.
12: We are still talking about Duran Duran. Now,
13: oh, right.
12: If you're following along, Rob Pruse, one of the original members of the Spoons, is here, of course, and we are going to be playing clips from the Spoons... from about 1981-82. So we will have lots of time to catch up with that stuff. Let's get back now to Duran Duran.
11: The term New Romantics became tiresome to Duran Duran, but they acknowledged its usefulness.
15: The labels that you've been associated with, the New Romantics, post-punk, pop-punk, disco-funk, electro-funk.
14: New wave.
15: What are you guys?
14: Duran Duran.
16: Yeah, I mean, the thing is, it is very much something that is stuck on you by the music press as opposed to anybody else. And once they decide that you're in that box, they keep telling everybody that you're in that box. And therefore, people come up to you and say, hey, are you New Romantics? Are you futurists? And I mean, really, it's just a silly label. It doesn't mean anything.
14: I think it's just a thing that the media, particularly in Europe, have to...
15: glad you clarified that. Yeah, sorry, go
14: and
15: ahead.
14: Canada sometime. No, it's just one of those things they get frightened of things they can't label, you know. And the New Romantics thing was like a sort of quite a good springboard for us. It gained us a lot of attention. But, you know, I think most of the bands that we were linked with have grown away from each other now. We've sort of developed our own headspace.
12: You know, I got to tell you, I think most of the bands that we're featuring in this New Wave episode kind of rejected the New Wave label at one point.
11: There was so much talk about labeling in those days. It becomes tiresome for me, isn't it?
12: Yeah.
13: Same. And when I listened to that clip, it was John, I think, whoever it was, had said, you know, people want to give you a label, and all of a sudden you're stuck in that box.
12: Yes.
13: And he used the term, of course, New Romantic. And as he said that, I thought, oh, I remember we wanted to be New Romantic
12: as
13: well. And to me, the New Romantic thing meant it was the wardrobe more than the music.
12: Right.
13: Because, like, we were influenced by Spandau Ballet and Duran Duran, and we were also, you know, one of the new bands at that time, but we were taking the influences coming from England. But then we were like, oh, but they've got... like pirate shirts, and they've got bandanas and like all this stuff that we didn't have, and I was like, we need that stuff.
12: Yeah,
13: that's gonna make us New Romantic. So we opened for Simple Minds. It was in 81 we opened for Simple Minds on one of their first like mid-level shows. They played the Concert Hall in Toronto.
11: Yeah.
13: And we got to open for them, and it was like the coolest thing ever. So the guy, the friend of ours who used to do our hair, he was our hairstylist, and he and his friends brought to the Concert Hall all their clothes for us, and we're like, you need this look. So I borrowed, like, I had a white, like, Seinfeld puffy pirate shirt, and I had like a bandana and stuff, because that's what we thought was
14: photographs.
13: There's a video clip on the new music, actually.
14: Okay,
13: it
14: excellent.
13: Was crazy.
12: Still to come, Blondie picks up the mantle of New Wave and turns it on its head, and why one famous band was once paid not to play. This is Famous Lost Words, heard in more than 100 countries around the world and on radio stations across Canada. 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
12: From 1979, that's One Way or Another by Blondie.
41: Blondie was one of the first new wave acts to have success both in the US and the UK. A cunning combination of hit songs in various styles and very memorable videos helped the group sell over 40 million records. Singer Deborah Harry, in conversation with May Potts, talks about sexuality in image making and the lyric content of Blondie's songs.
0: As a female and visual icon of Blondie, you know, Deborah, you were among a very strong group of women like Chrissy Hynde and Jeanette and Concrete Blonde. I felt back then that you guys had your sexuality and femininity in the open, but that you were on equal footing with the boys, and you never seemed to be exploited with your image. There's something about the image that you guys put forward, in addition to the great pop records, that really was, I think, very liberating for women.
1: Well, thank you. It could be because our subject matter is sort of broad, too. There's some sort of thoughtful kind of ideas that are involved in it, and sort of a pop format, but yet not such an obvious pop lyrical content.
0: Right. And also I felt that when I watched your videos again, and I did revisit them now with this sound and vision package, it was fun to see how you did play up to the cameras and stuff, but it never became what I feel in some cases in today's video. It goes that, crosses that line to soft porn. I think that you always managed to keep it in check.
1: Well, I mean, those were much different times. I did get criticized fiercely for using my femininity and being overtly sexual. And when you look back, as you say, those tapes are so innocent and so harmless compared to what goes on today. It's kind of funny.
12: Oh, yeah. Blondie created such a great visual image to go along with those amazing songs. Think of the incredible range of One Way or Another, Call Me, Heart of Glass, The Tide is High, and Rapture, each one of them profoundly different from the last.
41: Speaking of Rapture, we asked Deborah Harry and Chris Stein about the creation of that song.
1: Well, Rapture, I remember, you know, we were getting sort of turned on to the Sugar Hill label and you know, like the kids that were doing rap, and it was such an early scene, and some of the graffiti guys were hanging around, and we were sort of getting friendly with all of them. And then one day, I don't know, we had sort of, I think we had gone up to Harlem, or was it the Bronx?
2: Yeah,
1: the Bronx. To this PAL, Police Athletic League, gig, you know, that had all these just neighborhood kids rapping with scratchers, you know, turntables and everything. And then I remember the next thing, we're sort of laying in bed, and, you know, TV was on, and Chris was always playing with his guitar, and he was saying, yeah, I think we should do a rap song, and we'll call it Rapture. I said, okay, that sounds great. Let's do that. And we did it.
0: It was brilliant.
12: Oh, indeed it was. Rapture has to be one of the most adventurous songs in terms of incorporating so many different influences. You know, like, it's got a pop sound, obviously, a bit of soul, funk, disco, rock, there's that great rock guitar at the end, and of course rap. And it's the first song with rap to hit the top of the charts.
3: Amazing. They've got it all. I think the way you describe all those elements together, it's perfect. And they really were merging all those worlds together.
12: Yes.
3: Like, it's neat to see where it went from there, but that's the beginnings of it all.
12: Yes.
3: For sure.
12: That voice, by the way, is Rob Pruse, one of the original members of The Spoons, and also a new wave nut.
3: Sometimes I feel like a nut, sometimes I don't.
41: And the perfect guest host for this special new wave edition of Famous Lost Words.
12: From 1978, there's a twitchy song right there.
3: The
12: Uncontrollable Urge.
3: The twitchiest.
12: By Devo. Awesome.
41: Ohio band Devo, formed by the Mothers Baugh and Casale brothers, had a twisted approach to songwriting, performing, and recording that was all their own. Bolstered by a delightfully strange video, their biggest chart hit was called Whip It. A song that drew a lot of attention to Devo was their highly original interpretation of the Rolling Stones' Satisfaction. Here, they talk about how this version came to be and meeting Mick. Ooh.
4: It picked us.
2: Uh-huh.
4: We were just playing, and we put the music together, and Mark was singing the words, and it just happened.
5: It came to us in a big fit of Devo spirit.
2: How do you think Mick Jagger feels about it?
5: Well, we played it for him. Mark and I happened to be in New York at the same time he was there a few months back. And just by coincidence, we met in an office.
2: You and Jagger?
5: Peter Rudge's office,
2: yeah.
5: We played him the track, and he was doing combinations of, I don't know, Quaaludes, I'm just guessing, because he was stumbling around. But pretty soon he put down his wine glass and started dancing. And you know, flipped us a high sign, said he liked it, and walked out.
2: But you still haven't answered my question. Why did that track find you? Why did you find each other, you and Satisfaction?
5: That music, to which the words have been synced up, was a Devo jam. That's us when we're not censoring ourselves or trying to do anything except play.
2: Mm-hmm.
5: And it was just an absurd combination. It happened, you know.
12: We it made us laugh.
5: Yeah, we were in a good mood.
4: Song's got good words to it.
6: Right. 12 years later, people still can't get no satisfaction.
2: Yeah, right.
5: Because we live in the same culture, and it's a timeless lyric.
12: Oh, that was one of the best New Wave moments when they did Satisfaction, because it was so much fun, because the version itself was both funny and very New Wave, and also it kind of ticked off all the classic rock bros.
3: Yes.
12: Like it was one of the dividing lines, honestly. If you liked that, then you were open to this new music.
3: Yep.
12: And if you didn't...
3: You know what else? Like, it makes me think of another song from that era. Do you remember the Flying Lizards?
12: Yes. Oh,
3: they did
12: a
3: version of Money.
12: Money.
3: Right.
12: Excellent.
3: That's what I... But I mean, they totally like de-evolved that song as well. And it was the same thing. It was so experimental and weird. And I mean, that first album of Devo was doing the same thing. And it really is. That's like a ground of the New Wave sound as well. Like that weird, twitchy experimentation, right, was happening there for sure.
12: Right.
7: In this interview clip, the band talks about the 1978 Nebworth Festival and bringing the 80s to a huge audience who was looking for a 60s kind of experience.
5: Just the combinations of all the elements of that event. You know, there were 110,000 hippies there trying to recreate 1968. It was kind of an English Woodstock. It was Genesis, Jefferson Starship, Brand X, Atlanta Rhythm Section, Tom Petty and the Heartbreakers, and us.
2: And you?
5: Yes, we had no manager. We were still self-managed. We had no one looking out for our interests. We had problems, you know, just technically with power transformers and everything for American to British standard. And we walked out in front of that crowd who was in that frame of mind, and it really was like they came from Earth, you know. We appeared to be aliens, and we really were that day. I mean, it was real Devo. It was real-time Devo.
2: And they were the Spuds.
8: They were looking for the 1960s, and they got the 80s full blast.
5: We were delivering the 80s. Yeah.
8: Right about the middle of the day.
2: Okay.
5: That was it in the beginning. Now those who come to see us are pretty much ready for what happens, and those who aren't are usually involved by the end of the set.
12: You could see how Devo would have absolutely confounded a lot of people at Nebworth in 1978, kind of like the aforementioned cover version of Satisfaction did.
7: And mission accomplished for them, I would think.
12: Yeah.
7: The weirder, the better.
3: For sure.
7: By the way, you can hear more from Devo in episode 206 of the Famous Lost Words archive.
3: I'm going to tune in.
7: Please do.
12: Oh, guys, I just want to add this story to Devo, okay? They started at Kent State University, and they were there when the Kent State shootings happened in 1970, and decided they no longer wanted to be part of the protest because that was just too dangerous.
3: Yeah.
12: So they expressed themselves through performance art, and some of the audiences were not ready for it. They were so hostile towards the band that one club owner paid Devo $75 just to get the heck off the
3: no
12: stage.
3: No way. Oh, my God.
7: That's one of those apocryphal tales, shall we say?
3: For sure.
12: Okay, Rob, you'll be back in just a sec to tell us about the history of the Spoons and one of the biggest moments in your career. This is Famous Lost Words, and we're celebrating New Wave.
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41: 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I'm Christopher Ward with Tom Jokic.
12: From the summer of 1982, that's Nova Heart by the Spoons. And our guest host today is Rob Pruse of the Spoons. This is going to be so exciting to talk to you, Rob, about this whole era of Canadian music, Canadian new wave music, and your history with that band.
3: Let's do it.
41: The Spoons, fronted by Gordon Depp and Sandy Horn, made a splash on the Canadian new wave scene with their first album, Stick Figure Neighborhood, engineered by a young Daniel Lanois. The follow-up, Arias and Symphonies, featured the hit single Nova Heart, which was accompanied by a breakthrough video that helped to define the band's look. Opening slots for Culture Club and The Police followed, and a string of hit singles solidified the Spoon's place in Canadian music.
12: Now, Rob, obviously you were part of this entire scene, and yep. Gord is going to be talking about you in a few minutes. But I want to ask you about the day we just mentioned a few minutes ago, about August 13th, 1982. You know what we're talking about there,
3: yes,
12: don't you?
3: Yes, I sure do.
12: So go ahead and talk about that experience of playing, being the opening act of the Police Picnic 1982. It was at Exhibition Stadium in Toronto, yep. And there was everybody from Spoons to Flock of Seagulls to Oingo Boingo to Joan Jett and the Blackhearts to English Beat, Talking Heads, and the Police.
3: Yep. Only not Oingo Boingo.
12: Not Oingo Boingo. Yep. Yeah,
3: they were
12: the
3: first one, I think. There was one year before in Oakville.
12: Oh, you know what? You're right. That's where I saw them. Right. Yep. Okay, go. So what do you remember then about that day?
3: It was a very exciting day. First of all, I mean, personally, it was exciting because I'd seen so many concerts at the CNE growing up. I'd seen, well, the first concert I ever saw was the Banana Splits when I was 4 years old. And my mom took me to see the Banana Splits. They made like a little personal appearance from this kid show. But I'd seen Queen there. I saw Supertramp just a few years before. I saw ELO with Meatloaf. So to like get the call that like, you guys, you're going to be on the bill to do this show, it was like extra exciting for us. And so we went on at like 4 o'clock, and somebody had written about it. And I remembered that there were sound troubles when we started because we didn't basically get a sound check. So we got out there and our sound man was getting it going as we were starting to play. But it was just memorable, beautiful hanging out backstage with the Police guys hanging around and, you know, the dressing rooms. And it was all new to us. It was our first, like, the biggest thing we'd ever done.
12: Right. And weren't you guys recording something? Weren't you going back and forth from a studio to...
3: At that time, we were recording Arias and Symphonies. Oh, so we were in the studio in Toronto. We were at Sounds Interchange.
12: Yeah.
3: And our producer, because we used to use... We had the drum machine sound incorporated, you know, in all of our songs. And we hadn't played these new songs live yet. So this was our first time where we had a reel-to-reel tape recorder on stage to do the drum machine. Because you couldn't program them in those days to do them fast enough to change songs.
41: That must have been nerve-wracking.
3: I ran the tape recorder and I was very confident. But there were times where I was like, please don't rip the tape. But so I would press play on the tape recorder and the drum machine would start the song, and it was very exciting for me to have that power to like press go, you know.
12: That's amazing.
3: So our set was basically songs. Most of them hadn't been released yet, so this was really our first time playing a lot of these songs. But Nova Heart had been on the radio that summer. It had gone up, like in Hamilton, it had got up to number 4 already. So across the country, it was sort of, you know, a top 10 kind of a thing.
12: Yeah,
41: and we played the daylights out of the video.
3: Then that was even before the video was made, actually.
41: Oh, really?
3: Yes. This show, it wasn't until after we played the Police Picnic that our record company was like, you know, videos are becoming a thing, and and we should probably do this for the thing. Because we had just signed to A&M Records to release our records in the States. So in Canada, we were already on the radio.
12: Yeah,
3: and it was
12: sure.
3: kind of going forward. But I think it was the American company said videos, MTV had just started, and, you know, this was before Much Music, and they were like, we should start making the videos. And I believe that our video, it was directed by Rob Courtley, and I think it was maybe like the second video. They say it's like the second music video in Canada. Yep.
12: Is Nova Heart the biggest selling 12-inch single in Canadian history?
3: Yes. I have no idea. I don't really know. But let's go for that. Start that rumor.
12: Yeah. I've heard that it was.
3: Have you?
12: Yes.
3: I don't even know what the numbers are on a thing like that.
12: Yeah.
3: But I do know, like when you mentioned that it was on Arias and Symphonies, Nova Heart was recorded as a standalone song.
12: Right.
3: Earlier in 82. It came out in the spring. And like we did that song and we did the B-side with John Punter. And that's when we decided to bring John back to produce the rest of the album. But then we stuck Nova Heart on the album because you want to sell the album with the song, with the hit on it.
12: Right.
3: As you know.
41: Yeah.
3: You know.
41: Not a bad idea.
3: Yeah, not a bad idea.
41: So back to the Police Picnic. One question. You're playing with all of these like monster bands.
3: Yeah.
41: And it's the middle of the afternoon.
3: Yep.
41: How difficult and sort of thing is that to get past?
3: You just do it. I mean, it was daylight. You know? And we get shuffled out on stage as the first band, and it was pretty full. I mean, I think they said there was like 40,000 people there, but I don't. Maybe there was half there. Like, you know, if it's 4 o'clock in the afternoon, people are coming for the Police. Not everybody's going to be there, but we had local fans that were there for
12: Absolutely.
3: Us.
12: Absolutely, I was there, and we were so happy to see you guys. And Nova Heart.
3: Yeah,
12: Nova Heart was like a massive song in my world, and so to hear you guys play it, I remember it was just mind-blowing.
3: Fun, and it was just crazy for us. Like it was an exciting day and a memorable day. And it's fun to me after all these years. Like, I have friends on Facebook who were at the show, you know, right. and talk about seeing us there for the first time or being excited to see us. And we're like friends together, you know, and I've always enjoyed that sort of community where I'm the music maker and the music listeners and the fans, because I'm a fan as much as a music maker. So we're all in it together. So when people say, oh, I saw you at the Police Picnic, I just think that's really cool.
12: Yeah, for sure. Okay, let's get to some of these audio clips of the Spoons.
41: Here, lead vocalist and principal songwriter Gordon Knepp talks about making danceable music.
0: We were surprised. People were dancing to things we never thought they would dance to, like Red Light, which is kind of a moody, slow thing, right? Mm-hmm. Or Only for Athletes, which has so many tempo changes in it. People would try to dance to the whole thing.
1: Like, right.
0: So we're pretty lucky that way. I don't think we had to really alter things in that respect.
1: It was just people, your audience found the beat, whatever, however many different beats there would be there.
0: They try. Like, sometimes we had songs that weren't in a danceable beat at all. Like, they break off in odd places and we dare them to try to dance. And it still worked out. At least they were having fun.
12: Oh, yeah. I think if the fans really love you, they're going to dance to whatever you play.
41: So moody and danceable. Well, that was one of the phrases that described the Spoons in those days.
3: I guess, yeah.
41: I guess, yeah. take the high road on this one, Rob.
1: Nova Heart is a really, when I first heard it, it struck me as being an interesting combination of dance and atmospherics.
0: Yeah, that's always...
1: I don't know if that's the proper tag to put on it or not.
0: I understand
1: but
0: what you mean.
1: It's got a moody, dreamy quality to it. It floats along.
0: That really explains the band, because that's what we tried to do in the beginning, do moody things instead of straight-out rock and roll. Like we used to do very progressive kind of things. And when we realized the market, we started adding the danceable beat to it. And that's exactly what you just sort of described right there. Mm-hmm. Danceable with moodiness in the background.
12: Oh, this next clip... I want Rob to hear this.
3: Oh, yeah.
41: Rob Pruse's place in the band grew, and Gord began writing for him.
0: When I write the material, I keep everybody in mind. It's not like I have my guitar part and say, okay, well, go ahead and do your part. Mm-hmm. Like, a lot of times I'll give the lead line, like the melody, to Rob, because I feel it should be a keyboard part. Mm-hmm. So often he comes out as the front guy, but it doesn't really bother me, because it makes the piece that much better. Mm-hmm. But he's... coming out of his shell a little bit, like at the beginning, he was very unsure, you know, playing with us because of his age.
1: He was, what, 15 when he started? Yeah,
0: he was shorter than everybody. Now he's as tall as Derek. He's grown in the last year.
1: That's going to be strange, yeah.
0: He's really grown. Like, he used to be shorter than me, now he's taller.
1: And growing musically, too, I guess.
0: I guess you could say so, yeah.
12: Oh, yeah, when I played that clip to Gord in 2019, he thought he sounded a little bit bossy.
3: Second later regrets.
12: Yes, yeah.
3: Although, like, I mean, I must say... definitely, he wrote the piano, like the melody for Nova Heart, and he always tells the story that was the first thing he wrote on a keyboard.
12: Right.
3: He borrowed an old electric piano of mine, because in that summer when we had seen Orchestral Maneuvers in the Dark playing, and we were inspired by Devo and all the more synthesizers, and I had this old keyboard sitting around my bedroom, and I said to Gord, "You should take it and, you know, work on it, work on some stuff." And so he basically came up with Nova Heart, the melody intro.
12: Okay.
3: And he always says, "Oh, it was something so simple that even I said to him, you know, I probably wouldn't have even come up with that because it's too simple, but that's what makes it memorable."
12: Yes.
3: You know, so there were definitely times that when he wrote a song and we would start working on it together, but he'd have ideas for things and he'd tell me, like, try this, and he'd tell Sandy, try that, and then, you know, we'd intersperse that with our own ideas. But he did sound a little bit bossy. But I liked being bossed around, because I was a kid and it was good for me to learn, you know, in the situations, because it was like, for me, you know, when I joined the band, it was my first time being in a band doing all original music.
12: Sure.
3: So.
12: And you were 15, buddy.
3: Yeah. Yep.
12: 15. Oh, my God.
3: 16 That's when I did Nova Heart. So I was getting I was getting up in years, you know.
12: Oh, this is awesome.
41: In this next clip, the band explains why Burlington rocks.
1: Still just neighborhood kids, really. Are you both still living at home? Or
2: Everybody's still at home
1: in Burlington.
0: Right. I guess for people who look in from the outside, it seems like a sudden jump. And it's been a while for us, so we don't really notice it. It comes very gradually.
1: Well, how long is a while now?
2: It'll be 3 years, December 14th this year.
1: That's not very long.
2: No.
1: It really isn't when you think about it, to get two albums in and to get, you know, a worldwide record deal like you're getting.
0: Yeah. Right, that was 2 years with Rob, so we've done the album, two albums, the EP in 2 years and so on. That's really been our two productive years, the last two.
2: And the video.
0: The first year was just sort of going
2: lucky,
0: through the little clubs and so on.
2: Mm-hmm. We've had the right breaks at the right times, you know, with the Police Picnic. We just happened to be in the right place at the right time and know the right people.
0: Which goes to prove you don't have to be in Toronto.
1: Yeah, exactly.
2: To make it happen,
1: you can do it out of Burlington.
12: Burlington, Ontario, Canada, the epicenter of Canadian New Wave. That's excellent. Any more thoughts and memories of the Spoons? I mean, where do we start,
3: Rob? They'll all be in my book. My book is coming out. No, I'm just kidding. It's not coming out yet. But no, I mean, for me, it's just the life that I lived, you know, and I feel really proud to come from Burlington. When people would call us a Toronto band, we always made sure to say, we're from Burlington. But, you know, somewhere else, farther away, yes. You know, it's easier to say, yeah, we're a Toronto band, yes. Toronto-based.
12: Right. So,
3: but yeah.
12: Right.
3: Awesome. I mean, I feel like being from Burlington gave us a bit of an outsider's perspective as well, because we would come into Toronto to do a gig and then we'd leave and shuffle back to our rehearsal studio and drop off our equipment.
12: Yeah.
3: And I never felt like we were really part of a scene in Toronto. We were. I mean, even just being, you know, 40 minutes away, it was still made us feel like,
12: right,
3: like an outsider coming in.
12: And so what years were you with the Spoons, and when did you leave to become part of Honeymoon Suite?
3: I was with the Spoons from the end of 1980
12: yeah.
3: till the beginning of 1986. I mean, basically, my last show with the band was New Year's Eve 1985.
12: I see.
3: In Calgary.
12: I see.
3: Then the next, like a week later. And my first show was the night that John Lennon was murdered, which is a

0: Right.
1: Question: did you pick up anything from working with Daniel Lanois at the early stage of his career?
2: I think definitely. What's funny is that when he worked with us, he was just Danny Lanois, mm-hmm. and he was the house engineer, you know. But seeing subsequently
1: at his studio at
2: Grand Avenue in Hamilton, yeah. and so seeing what he went on to do afterwards always made me reflect on his contribution to our album, because he was working with our producer, and our producer was like a first time producer as well. So it was a real collaboration between Dan and our producer Graham Pohl. But definitely, he was bringing interesting elements as far as sound processing and trying different effects on the keyboards mm-hmm. and on the guitars and the vocals and that kind of stuff. And I think that's something that I'd recognized in the music he made later with Peter Gabriel and with U2. I could see, you know, how creative he really was in the studio.
1: Right. So. This is the New Wave edition of Famous Lost Words. Up ahead, When Rock Stars Attack, featuring Elvis Costello and a defenseless Led Zeppelin.
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6: Welcome back to Famous Lost Words. I'm Christopher Ward with Tom Jokic.
7: 1978, that's Pump It Up by Elvis Costello.
6: Yes, he's an iconic and highly respected songwriter whose work has spanned many decades and many styles, but Elvis Costello can get a little bit crusty. Consider this clip from my 1989 interview with Mr. McManus.
8: I never considered heavy metal music. Why should I? It never considers me. It's boring. It's boring music for boring people, by boring people.
9: I'm just amazed it's still around, that's all.
8: Don't blame me. I don't make heavy metal music. I hate Led Zeppelin and everything they've spawned. So, I mean, you know.
7: And there you have it. When Rock Stars Attack, Elvis Costello versus Led Zeppelin, where he says, I hate Led Zeppelin and everything they spawned. That's actually pretty funny.
6: It is pretty funny.
7: Yeah, it's funny because you got to partially agree with Elvis considering he made those comments during the hair metal days, right? I want to put those in context.
6: Yeah. Mm-hmm.
7: Because he might think that the Motley Crue and bands like that perhaps were not the best representative of hard rock music, although he hated the originals anyway with Led Zeppelin. So what do I know?
6: Yeah. This is Famous Lost Words. I'm Christopher Ward with Tom Jokic as we celebrate New Wave.
7: And our guest host this week is Rob Proust from the band The Spoons and Honeymoon Suite. Rob, you having fun so far?
10: Having amazing time.
7: Okay, let's go back to 1979.
11: We're only making plans for Nigel.
7: From 79, Making Plans for Nigel. XTC, man, I remember that song on the radio.
6: Oh, and it sounded like nothing else that
7: Absolutely.
6: Was around.
10: This
7: yeah.
10: is new wave.
7: Yes,
10: this
7: for sure.
10: is pop. They called it pop, though, right? That
7: yeah.
10: was that song.
7: Oh, right.
10: Right?
7: Yeah. yeah.
10: But really, it was new wave.
6: So XTC, I think, are a classic example of a band whose influence, we've talked about this with other artists, casts a large shadow, but for whom the realities of making records and touring proved to be just too much for the band members, in particular Andy Partridge. So I want to just do a little tangent here briefly. If you're a fan or even curious about the creative process of a fascinating songwriter, check out the book Complicated Game, Inside the Songs of XTC on Jawbone Press.
10: Got to check it out.
6: Mm-hmm. What was your take on XTC when you first heard it?
10: I loved them. I saw them play. They didn't tour very much, and I was lucky enough to see them play in like the spring of 1980. They played at Hamilton Place, and I saw them. And there was another local Burlington New Wave band called the Onos who opened for them. And one of the guys in that band was a friend of mine. Actually, Michael Dana. He's a film composer now, and he won an Academy Award in 2013 for the film Life of Pi. But he was the keyboard player in the Onos who opened for XTC. And it was amazing. And yeah, XTC were fantastic.
6: In this first clip, Andy Partridge talks about the song Dear God and the controversy that followed its somewhat accidental release.
12: No, I thought it was a bit weedy. I wrote it and I thought, well, it's such a massive subject. You know, how the hell, no pun intended, how the hell do you, you know, actually write a song about religion and try and praise it all in 3.5 minutes? And I thought I failed. And I said to the powers that be, they all have a special office. There's a special, the powers that be, it's called.
3: You guys with cigars.
12: That's right, yeah. There's two of them. They're twins. And I said to them, look, this is... I think maybe the song has failed. It's such a big subject. I don't know whether I've written it, what I wanted to write in the song. And it got left off and shunted away to a B-side or even a C-side somewhere. Yeah, people started... playing it on the air out of a bit of mischief, and folks started phoning in saying either yes, play this, I like it, I always thought that in any case, or I'm a loving Christian and I'm full of forgiveness, and if you don't take that off, I'm going to come around and chainsaw all your heads off. So you know,
4: very was, Christian act.
12: Yeah, that was the generally the attitude.
7: Andy Partridge of XTC has a brilliant and biting sense of humor. In North America, the album Skylarking was recalled by the record company, and then Dear God was added to it, and it became their biggest album.
6: Here, Partridge talks briefly about working with producer Todd Rundgren.
12: Direct from hell, Todd Rundgren and XTC working together. Yeah, it was a bit difficult. He did some brilliant things for the album, and the man's, I shan't use the word genius, because it's losing its value these days, I think, because too many people bandy it, but he's a really smart bloke. He did some great things, turned a lot of songs on their heads, you know.
7: Yes, there it is. A very famous moment in XTC history. Andy Partridge of XTC versus producer Todd Rundgren, which Andy said was like, quote, and these are his words, not mine, two Hitlers in the same bunker.
10: Crazy stories.
6: Well, that does it for part one of our celebration of New Wave, and we're not even close to being done. Rob, will you stay?
13: I'll stay.
6: Excellent. I will. All right, on our next show, we hear from Talking Heads, Squeeze, Joe Jackson, Chrissy Hynde, Split Enz, and Simple Minds.
7: Plus, we have Christopher's great interview with Kate Bush. And Rob, we still haven't talked about the greatest New Wave albums ever.
10: We need to talk about it.
7: Yes, for sure.
10: We need to.
7: For sure.
10: We need to talk.
7: We did an informal poll on Facebook, and we got a great response, and we'll have those results in our next episode.
10: Amazing.
6: Famous Last Words is created and produced by Tom Jokic.
7: Research by Christopher Ward. 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
22: From the National Newsroom of the Canadian Press, I'm John Kennedy. Ontario Premier Doug Ford is in Thunder Bay, where he's provided an update on the wildfires in the province. Fires have already scorched more land than all of last year's fire season and sent up plumes of hazardous smoke that have choked the skies across the province and in several parts of the U.S.
23: The total number of active wildland fires in Ontario is now 191, which is 7 more than yesterday. 73 of those are not under control, 91 are being observed, 12 are being held, and 15 are under control.
22: Ford reiterated that more than 150 fire crews and more than 80 water bombers and helicopters are battling the blaze, with the province sparing no expense to keep people safe. He also fired back at criticism from U.S. lawmakers over wildfire smoke, saying Canada has always stepped up when American neighbors need help. Officials say hundreds of people remain displaced, while some First Nations residents have returned to defend their communities despite the evacuation orders. Firefighters northeast of Halifax remain on the ground and in the air, battling an out-of-control wildfire. The blaze now covers 14 square kilometers after updated mapping, and evacuation orders remain in place for about 100 homes, cottages, and cabins. Water bombers, helicopters, and crews from Nova Scotia and Newfoundland and Labrador continue working to slow the fire spread. Officials are urging the public to steer clear of the area while Mooseland Road remains closed. Rain is in the forecast for Sunday, offering some relief as more than 950 fires continue to burn across Canada. Thousands of Canadian auto workers could secure 3% wage increases every year for the next 3 years if they agree to a new labor contract.
3: Unifor has released details of a proposed collective agreement between its bargaining leads and the Ford Motor Company. The union says the deal includes a renewed commitment by Ford to keep its facilities open where Unifor employees work. The bargaining team says Ford has also committed to investing more than $1 million into its plants in Windsor and Oakville, Ontario. Union officials say the results of a vote by its members on the agreement will be announced this weekend. Don Mitchell, The Canadian Press.
22: The U.S. military says two more American service members have been killed in the war with Iran, bringing the death toll to 16. The latest deaths happened in Jordan during Iranian missile and drone attacks, with another U.S. service member still missing. The conflict is also claiming American lives in Kuwait, Saudi Arabia, Iraq, and the Arabian Sea since fighting began in February. Iran says recent U.S. strikes have killed at least 50 people and wounded more than 500. The fighting continues with no sign of the conflict easing. Meanwhile, Taylor Farms is expanding its voluntary recall of iceberg lettuce tied to a cyclospora outbreak that sickened people across the U.S. The recalled products were shipped to 27 states after health officials traced the outbreak to lettuce sourced from central Mexico. This is The Canadian Press.
18: The Vashi Capello Show. Canada's top political voices, sharp analysis, and the stories that shape the week. 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
4: Hi there, and welcome to the best of the Vashi Capello Show. I am very happy to be with you for the next few hours. I am your host, Vashi Capellos. Hope it's been a great week wherever you are. We've got a great hour ahead, some jam-packed programming starting with Francis Donald, the chief economist for RBC. We're going to take a deep dive with Francis on the Bank of Canada's decision this week to hold the line on its key lending rate at 2.25%. What are the chances it stays there versus the bank hiking the rate in future announcements, something that many of us who hold mortgages or have to renegotiate them are certainly worried about? We're going to talk to Francis about that coming up in a few moments. Then we'll bring in our BC Bureau Chief for CTV News, Andrew Johnson, who studied this week some new numbers out of British Columbia on the number of people who very tragically have passed away from drug overdoses. The number is 105 for the month of May, which of course is a lot, and more than 105 more than there should be, but it's also a lot less than previous months and previous years. In fact, it's the lowest number since February of 2020. So we're going to talk to Andrew about why that may be the case. Then Chris Reagan will join us. He's an economics professor, director of the Max Bell School of Public Policy at McGill. He studies the economics of the environment and mitigating emissions and that big deal that the Prime Minister signed with Premier Danielle Smith in Alberta to create this massive carbon capture project. Industry has now signed on to, and we're going to talk about how effective, A, it's going to be, but also how much it will actually end up costing taxpayers to capture those emissions. And we'll round things out with an explainer this week from Jeremy Harris, who's an expert on artificial intelligence and safety around AI. He's going to join us to talk about data centers, which it's a huge talker in a number of cities. Hamilton just voted on whether or not to ban them. There's one going to be built by Meta in Alberta, a number of states in the United States considering a moratorium on them as well. We're going to talk about what exactly they are, what the risks are, what the benefits are. Jeremy will be here to talk about all of that in a moment.
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4: This morning, the Bank of Canada announced that they will hold their key lending rate at 2.25%. Tiff Macklem is the governor of the Bank of Canada, and here's how he describes why he made that call.
13: First, after stalling over the past year, economic growth looks to have resumed in Canada. While U.S. trade policy continues to be a headwind, consumers have been resilient and businesses are adapting. Second, inflation in Canada is poised to ease, provided global oil prices decline from elevated levels. And third, uncertainty remains high. The conflict in the Middle East has re-escalated in recent days, and trade discussions with the United States remain ongoing.
4: That's the governor of the Bank of Canada, Tiff Macklem. Frances Donald is chief economist at the Royal Bank of Canada, RBC, and she's with us live on the line right now. Hi, Frances. Welcome back to the show. Thanks for making the time.
0: Good morning. Happy Bank of Canada Day.
4: Happy Bank of Canada Day to all who celebrate. I wanted to start off there on what we just heard from the governor, which is kind of like a lot of what ifs that still exist in the economy and more largely in society right now. Is the holding the line decision the safest bet because of that?
0: Well, safe, but also right, because the economy is not doing great, but it's moving in a better direction. And most underlying measures of inflation are around 2%. And that says, well, there's not a need to make any adjustments, and that the current policy is probably the right one insofar as much monetary policy can help or hurt an economy. What's interesting, though, is that the emphasis on uncertainty was a little bit less this time than back in April. In April, the Bank of Canada really clinical, scenarios-based, carefully mapping out a range of outcomes and what they might do where. Today was a bit of a return to that old-fashioned Bank of Canada we love, principles-based, describing the base case to soft but improving underlying inflation where it's supposed to be. So the Bank of Canada taking a bit of a breather on these big risks on the horizon. And while they didn't do much today, I don't know that we should interpret that as lack of conviction. They had a lot of conviction. It was just that the conviction is this is the current rate and we should keep it where it is.
4: How much of the less of a five alarm fire on uncertainty is due to the fact that that deadline came and went and CUSMA remains intact? Like, yes, we'll go to an annual review system, but it's not like Trump said, I'm withdrawing from the deal.
0: Well, maybe we've gone from a five-alarm fire to a one-alarm fire, which is to say that there are still risks. And the problem for the Bank of Canada is that there have been two very big risks, and actually not just a problem for the Bank of Canada, but Canadians across the entire country. On one hand, of course, CUSMA and the U.S.-Canada trade relationship. And I would say that the structural impact of the deterioration in the trade relationship, more important than just the binary CUSMA outcome, that can be deflationary. If businesses stall investment or they're waiting for more clarity or they're just generally not feeling great about the business environment, that weighs on growth and ultimately inflation. But against that was a very different type of uncertainty, which is energy prices, the war in the Middle East, which puts upside pressure on inflation, first through energy, what the Bank of Canada likes to look through, but then it can sort of permeate into everything from food to clothes to toys to travel expenses. And so if energy prices had stayed high or they go back in that direction, you kind of get this offsetting shock. And the two of them together created a bit of a dilemma for the Bank of Canada. Which way should they lean and why? What's really interesting, and it's got to be a great relief for the Canadian Central Bank, is that now, as we come through about midway through July, both those risks are still there, but both of them have kind of softened in. So still very present. We heard from Governor Macklem and Senior Deputy Governor Carolyn Rogers today. They're still thinking about these things, but they maybe don't have such a big pit in their stomach about how impactful they will be.
4: Could you also expand on the first part of what you were talking about there and what the governor mentioned as well, which is like the picture when it comes to economic growth? Because you're always really great at sort of understanding and verbalizing like that a lot of different parts of the economy or different parts of the country feel that growth picture or lack thereof in a very different way. And I feel like it's one of those things where we get these numbers right now that show, like, again, not a five alarm fire, but nobody necessarily feels like we are firing on all cylinders. Like, what, in layman's terms, like, what do we need to understand about how the economy is growing or isn't right now, or the health of it overall?
0: That's true. And the Bank of Canada and RBC Economics, we have actually the same forecast for growth for 2027, which is 0.7 percentage points. Actually, that's not great. Maybe we get a participation ribbon, but we're not podiuming with that one. It's very weak growth. It's being pulled down by deterioration in we have no population growth. In fact, it's negative, and we don't really have any engines of growth moving forward. But if you look across the country, you'll see that Alberta will grow at four times the rate of Ontario. The fastest growing province in Canada is going to be Newfoundland this year. Ontario and Quebec are going to grow below the national average. And the challenge for the Bank of Canada is that it has one policy tool for the entire country uniformly. We talked about those two big risks to the economy, higher energy prices and then trade with the United States moving in opposite directions. It also creates more regionality across the country. Higher oil prices tend to help Alberta. The weight of the U.S.-Canada trade relationship deteriorating tends to weigh more disproportionately on Ontario and to a certain extent Quebec. So that regionalization is challenging for the BOC, which is why they try to target this headline inflation for everybody. And underlying the surface, I'm sure there was a lot of Canadians who felt really frustrated to hear Governor Macklem say the economy is going to be okay and moving forward, because most surveys in Canada, no matter which one you look at, say somewhere between a third to two-thirds of Canadians believe we're in or on the precipice of a recession. And that's because the cost of living is really high and isn't going backwards. So different folks, depending on their income groups, their wealth groups, their regions, are feeling the economy really differently. And the BOC's mandate is to try to create an average for everyone. But it's very common when you create an average for all of Canada for no one to feel like they're represented in that base case outlook.
4: You mentioned also the contributions of population decline versus growth. And we don't really actually talk about it like you do, but we don't when we're having this economic discussion in a political sense. You know, the immigration policy of this country has drastically changed over the last year to 18 months. What does declining population levels mean for growth, like not in just the immediacy, but like more long term?
0: It creates a variety of short-term implications in how we read an economy, and some of them have to do with the job market. So, for example, when we had 3% population growth in 2022, 2023, we had to create 60,000 to 70,000 jobs just to make sure that the people who were coming in who wanted jobs would have them. Now, for the past three quarters, we've had folks exiting Canada. The population has been declining. So we don't have to create the same amount of jobs because there aren't people to fill them to the same extent. We could actually lose, by our count, up to 10,000 jobs a month and it not impact the unemployment rate. Just think, if you're having a party, you invite 10 people, you need 10 chairs. If people start leaving the party, you can take chairs away. And that's what's happening with the job market. But it's also very meaningful to growth. If you have a pizza shop, you usually get 10 customers. Now you have 13 customers. It's going to make it look like you're selling more pizzas. That's not each individual person buying more pizzas. It's more customers. And it's the same thing with population. As population was growing for the past several years at unprecedented rates, it was easy for our economy to look better, just more customers within its walls. Now that it's shrinking, we can't grow as quickly. Does that mean the economy is worse off or better off? Well, economists like to use per capita growth to explain what each individual person is buying at the pizza shop instead of how many pizzas are being sold outright. But the math makes it more difficult to create something like a booming economy. And by 2027, 2028, we may have population growth coming back online. We'll have to see what the population policies look like, and we'll get a calibration. But in the meantime, it makes it real hard to compare things like GDP or job growth to where we were 2 years ago. That's only going to resolve when we get stabilization in immigration policies and some visibility on it.
4: I'll leave it on that note. Thanks for your analysis, Francis. Appreciate it as always.
0: Thanks for having me.
4: Thank you. Francis Donald is the chief economist at Arby's.
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4: We're going to head over to British Columbia, where the Coroner's Service recently put out some new data showing 109 people died after using unregulated drugs in May, which is, of course, a terrible number by any measure, but it's also the lowest monthly total since February of 2020. We wanted to know why, and so did Andrew Johnson. He's CTV's National News BC Bureau Chief, and he looked into that question for us. Hi, Andrew. Good to talk to you. Thanks for making the time.
0: No problem. Good to speak to you, too.
4: I watched your story with great interest because it's an issue that we've followed more broadly across the country pretty closely. But I know BC has kind of been at the epicenter of it for a while. Can we start off kind of with an overview of the numbers and in what the data is presenting at this point?
0: Sure. The number in question here is in May, Vashi, 109 people in BC died using unregulated drugs. That is certainly something no one is celebrating. 109 people are dead that didn't intend to be overdosing on drugs, but it's actually good news in terms of where we were. In 2023, more than double that many people were dying, I believe about 8 per day in BC. And this is the lowest number we've registered in May since just before COVID hit. So it's very significant. This is still a huge problem, but it's certainly moving in a direction that people want to see.
4: So I know you interviewed a number of people to try and ascertain like what the reason for it is. It turns out, obviously, it's not simple. It's pretty complex. What are some of the things contributing, do you think?
0: Yeah, it's very nuanced, and it depends, of course, who you talk to. This issue's become politicized in BC, and BC famously decriminalized drugs for a period and started a safe supply program to try to get people drugs who were addicted that won't kill them. The unintended consequence of that program was open drug use happening in areas people don't want to see anyone using drugs. The premier said at the end of this pilot project in January, people shouldn't be smoking crack in Tim Hortons, full stop. So that gives you an idea of what was happening. It became very unpopular with the public. That attempt to get a handle on this problem ended. Now, some people who were pushing for that to end point to the fact that overdoses started to drop when drug decriminalization and safe supply stopped, which could be true on the surface, but when you dive deeper into it, advocates on the streets, former drug users themselves, they point to a more complex number of factors, including expanded access to treatment, which is huge. I talked to one former addict who said he could get someone into detox today if they needed it, and that wasn't the case in the past. There just wasn't the resources there. There's been more naloxone availability to help revive people who have overdosed on opioids, and they are saying lives are still being saved through supervised consumption sites where people can use drugs basically under supervision if they overdosed, if they were near death. Help is nearby. But the most interesting thing I found is there's been a change in the drugs themselves. So when people are taking fentanyl, there's actually a bunch of other stuff mixed in there. And the other stuff that's been mixed in there has changed. This combination of sedatives that are mixed in there. And what people believe are happening, there is some UBC research into this. Some of these drugs, xylazine, which is a veterinary sedative, they started seeing that in the drug supply last year, and metamidine, is a drug used in clinical settings, not often prescribed to humans. Those are being mixed in there, and they're knocking people out for extended periods of time. And the fentanyl in that mix of drugs is less concentrated. So they think fewer people are dying who are overdosing because they're being knocked out longer, but they're still breathing. So that has apparently had a factor here, and paramedics are telling us that too, that they're unable to revive people. They give them the naloxone, they reverse the opioid, but the person is still unconscious for a long period of time. The paramedics need to stay with them for longer, but fewer of them are dying.
4: That's so interesting. Is there any, like, do we know why there's different stuff being mixed in or why the composition of the drug is changing?
0: Well, I was looking into this a little bit, and contrary to what some people think, that this stuff might be coming into the country, might be coming into Canada's ports, the ingredients are often coming in that way, but this stuff's often manufactured in Canada. These are homegrown drugs. And basically what people told me when I was looking into the story is you just can't predict the drug supply. There's nothing you can do about it. It's an unregulated drug supply. So they're cutting various things in here at various times mixed with fentanyl. I am guessing, and this is a complete layman's guess, that cost-wise, they're using cheaper drugs mixed in there with fentanyl to make more money. And people don't know what they're taking on the streets, and so the composition of the drugs has changed. I also asked someone then, we've made these gains in the number of people dying of overdoses, but could those gains then be reversed if 2 months from now the toxic drug supply is more potent? And that could be the case. So you've got these supports that have improved, these resources, the detox centers, the naloxone access. But the wild card in all of this is what's in the drugs, and that is apparently constantly evolving. I mean, back in the 90s, people were taking heroin, and fentanyl is just a completely different animal, and now there's all of these new sedatives being mixed in. You can't predict, and you just have to react. It's a reactive situation, and as we know, when you're playing the game that way, it's very difficult.
4: And there are fewer deaths, but not overdoses, correct?
0: Yes. So that's the other thing we gleaned from paramedics. I was speaking to them about their overdose calls, the 911 calls reporting an overdose, and they come and try to help revive the person or save a life. And despite the drop in overdose deaths, a very significant drop, overdose calls have actually risen. And in the first 6 months of 2026, they're the highest they've ever been. I actually had them check the numbers they sent me. I said, this doesn't look right. Overdose deaths are way down, but you're responding to, in some cases, double the overdose calls. And they said, that is true. And that speaks to the fact that the drugs appear to be less lethal and made out of different additives. So people aren't using less drugs. Addiction isn't improving. And of course, that's the root cause of all of this is addiction. And the root causes of addiction, as we know, are so complicated. Trauma, PTSD, I mean, the myriad of things that go into how someone gets into the situation in the first place, that hasn't changed.
4: And what is the government's plan to deal with that?
0: In terms of addiction, what they're doing is actually the most recent announcement from the province was an expansion of involuntary care beds. That's been another controversial issue in BC is, you know, the very term involuntary care, it conjures up an image of locking someone up against their will. But there's been a big call for getting people off of the streets who can no longer make choices for themselves, who are at risk of death from using these drugs, and forcing them into care, forcing them into detox. And of course, there are other methods through supervised consumption sites, and that route, which isn't forced, but actually one addict I talked to said when he went to detox from a supervised consumption site, he was given a bus ticket and sent to a detox center, and that's how he got off drugs after 20 years and living on the notorious downtown east side. So that can work for people too, but he said often people will fail 5 to 10 times in detox programs before it finally sticks. And that was the idea behind decriminalizing drugs, was to have people not fear being locked up or arrested for using drugs and might be more likely to seek help. And the safe supply plan was to get people drugs that aren't going to kill them, to try to keep them alive long enough so that they can get into detox and eventually get off drugs. So there's so much that goes into this. And there's also a lot of resources that need to be added still from the province in smaller communities. Advocates were telling me northern communities. This isn't just Vancouver's downtown east side, and this is true across the country. People in smaller communities are suffering from this where there aren't the resources available. So that still needs to be bolstered up. And incidentally, across the country, this is apparently a trend in overdose deaths dropping and potentially due to that mix of the drugs changing. It's not just BC, but as you said in the outset, BC's kind of been the most visible home of this issue, most acute here, but it does seem to be a trend that's happening everywhere.
4: Okay, I'm going to leave it on that note. Andrew, thanks so much for your reporting on this. I appreciate it.
0: Okay, take care, Vashi.

0: it's huge. I mean, it's the largest corruption case Toronto police have ever dealt with.
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4: We've spoken many times over the last few months about the possibility of an additional pipeline to the West Coast from Alberta, and that became, I guess, a step closer to a reality just a few weeks ago around Canada Day when the Prime Minister alongside Alberta's Premier announced kind of the next phase of building that pipeline. Part of what the Memorandum of Understanding between Alberta and the federal government involves, or the construction of a pipeline through that MOU is predicated on, is something called the Pathways Carbon Capture Program. It's essentially a big project involving the big players in the oil sands that would enable new-ish technology, construct it, and then use it to capture a lot of carbon. It's a bit more complex than how I've just described it, but that's kind of their effort to mitigate an increase or further increases in emissions. Part of the climate plan, part of the previous government's climate plan, but it looks like an even bigger part of this government's climate plan because of a number of policies that they have taken away and displaced with things like this. So to talk a little bit more about how effective this will or won't be and what it means really for social license around big projects like this, we're joined live on the line by Chris Reagan, a McGill economics professor and founding director of McGill University's Max Bell School of Public Policy. Hi, Professor Reagan. Good to talk to you. Thanks for making the time.
5: How are you, Vashi? Thanks for having me.
4: I'm good. It's so nice to hear your voice. I appreciate it. I'll start off just with your general impression. I mean, there are still a lot of details that are not clear necessarily, but the federal government has committed, for example, to extending a number of tax credits that they already had in place. Alberta's government will do the same thing. What's your general impression of the deal that has been struck?
5: Well, I think it's important to keep in mind that this is one part of a big package, which is often referred to as a grand bargain. So at the core of that is a new pipeline to the West Coast and new production to fill that pipeline and a carbon capture and storage project and some changes to the carbon pricing. And all of those things, if you go back to the memorandum, the MOU between Alberta and the federal government from November, it kind of lays it all out as, you know, this is one big package. And so the most recent announcement is just on the carbon capture and storage.
4: So in the aggregate, all of it together won't reduce emissions. And the Prime Minister conceded this a few weeks ago, won't reduce emissions at the pace that had previously, you know, been the objective of the government. So that's one thing that's different. The makeup of kind of how the policies will all contribute to that is also different. Do you think that, I guess, this addresses, though, that issue of social license, which, you know, we used to talk about all the time, clearly evolved over the years, like the sort of calculation of Canadians about what they find something that, you know, what they can tolerate and what they can't. Like, do you think this fulfills the grand bargain?
5: Well, so, I mean, I think that's still an open question. I think the concept of social license is a pretty slippery concept, and it changes over time. So I do think that the reason why the carbon capture and storage project is part of this grand bargain is that the Prime Minister is trying to maintain some sort of, you know, climate responsibility. You can think about this politically as he's trying to, you know, keep the progressive environmental wing of his party happy. But at the same time, I think it's pretty clear that climate policy is a few notches lower in the set of national priorities than it was, you know, a few years ago. And I think the Prime Minister has been pretty clear about that. In fact, in his Canada Day video, his forward guidance video, he made it very clear that those policies designed by the Trudeau government were well-intentioned and they were well-designed, but today is not 2015. And so I think he views a different set of priorities. I think he still cares about climate change and he cares about reducing emissions, but he also cares about, you know, diversifying our trade and increasing the amount of investment in the country. And part of that is a new pipeline to the West and the oil to fill it. So I think, I don't know whether, in fact, I'm pretty sure that the hardcore environmentalists won't like this part of the deal, nor would they like a new pipeline. But I think Prime Minister Carney looks at this whole package of things and says, this whole package is what this country needs. Also, we haven't mentioned the upcoming referendum in Alberta and the pressure about separation in Alberta. I think that's an extra, wrench in the works that the Prime Minister has to deal with. And so I think this is one more thing to kind of help prove to the hardcore Alberta separatists that the federal government, cares about Alberta and cares about the development that is important to Alberta, and that the federal government can work well. And he's trying to make that case.
4: When you look at the sort of different policies, the makeup of those policies as they exist right now, and policies geared at emissions reductions, versus, when you were working with the Eco-Fiscal Commission in the, some different policies that were on the table or working to different degrees. I remember one of the, prime arguments at the time around a price on carbon was that it essentially costs Canadians less than a lot of the other scenarios. When you look at the makeup now, what do you think of when it comes to the cost calculation?
5: So your recollection about the Eco-Fiscal Commission was right, and that the number one argument coming from us was that if you want to reduce emissions, here is the lowest cost way to do it, and it involves carbon pricing, whether it's retail carbon pricing or industrial carbon pricing. I still believe that is true, and I think the evidence still strongly supports that. So I think we are now moving to a world where, number one, we are putting less emphasis on reducing emissions. And the Prime Minister has clearly conceded that, and he says that we're not going to achieve the previous targets from 2030. The Climate Institute work shows that we're basically nowhere near hitting those targets for 2030. And he's saying that we're going to develop this pipeline, and so that's almost certainly going to lead to more production and more emissions. Okay, and the third thing is, this investment in carbon capture and storage, it may actually reduce emissions. The plan is to reduce 6 million tons over the next 10 years and then another 10 million tons in the decade following that. But my question is whether that would be a very cost-effective way to reduce emissions. And my guess is that it would not be, but the jury's still out on that. We'll have to wait and see. So I think there's, number one, less emphasis on reducing emissions altogether, and number two, there's probably less emphasis on doing it in the cost-effective way, which is a carbon price. But as you know, the first thing that this prime minister did upon becoming prime minister was eliminate the consumer carbon price. He viewed it to be a political liability. He wanted to take the wind out of the sails of the political opposition, and he did so very effectively, and here we are.
4: And I understand, obviously I focus on the politics all the time, but part of the reason I want to talk to you is because I do think it's important to get facts out there about the cost of stuff that we don't necessarily see on the price of gas, like paying for a liter of gas. And I understand why people reacted the way they did. And I get all of that, but these tax credits, for example, they're not cheap. It's billions of dollars that essentially we're promising for a long time. Alberta taxpayers are also doing the same thing. Is it on the face of it, that economical?
5: Well, I mean, first of all, in the MOU that has come out and the announcements today and the government background are on it, there's no detail about this. It says the Alberta and the federal governments will stand ready to provide appropriate fiscal support for the increased output and for the development of the carbon capture project. But it doesn't give us any details. So we don't know how generous those will be. We don't know how well designed those will be. So we have to wait and see. But as a general rule, those things tend, as methods of emissions reductions, they tend not to be very cost effective, which brings us back to the carbon price. I will turn 64 this summer, and I actually don't think that that we have seen the end of carbon pricing in this country. I actually think that I may see a return of carbon pricing in this country before I leave, because I think there will be a time when climate change kind of gets back to the top of the agenda, and I think there will be a realization that other policies are very expensive.
4: I got to leave it on that note. Happy early birthday, Professor Reagan. Thanks very much. Chris Reagan is a McGill economics professor.
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10: We're talking a lot about artificial intelligence lately and the data centers that will power this onslaught of AI. There's a brand new deal that Meta just announced to build one in Alberta, but there's also a lot of various jurisdictions, states in the United States, and then cities here in Canada that are looking at the possibility of kind of banning them, of putting a moratorium on them, at least where their city or their state is concerned. It just happened in New York. Hamilton City Council is set to vote on that today. Burlington, Mississauga, and Vancouver are all expected to debate similar proposals this month. So I thought it was worth doing an explainer on just that, these AI data centers. And that's exactly what we're going to do.
11: Explain this.
9: The explainer.
10: The best person for the job, of course, the one, the only, Jeremy Harris. He is the co-founder of Gladstone AI, an AI national security company. Hi, Jeremy. Welcome back to the program.
12: Hi, Vashi. Thanks so much for having me.
10: Happy to talk to you again, this time on a kind of different subject, but one that's really heating up, I feel like, in the public consciousness right now. Can we start at the very beginning? Like, what is a data center?
12: Yeah, a data center is a massive facility. And just for scale, right, the data centers we're building right now, they contain all the computing, essentially all the computers

0: that allow you to build these powerful new AI systems. The ChatGPTs of the world, Anthropic and Google have their own AI models, as they're called. These things are trained, essentially built by the computers that hum away in these massive buildings. Now, when we say massive, we're talking about campuses that consume gigawatts of power. 1 gigawatt is the power consumption of 1 million homes. So you're talking about, so some of these big, big new builds, like the power consumptions of a pretty big city just being stamped out all across the United States and now increasingly in Canada.
1: So what do we know about the projected need for them? Because to my mind, obviously, you know, the advent of AI is here, but it seems really like nebulous, at least from what I can ascertain, to try and determine exactly to what degree it is going to be utilized. So what do we know for sure about the need for these?
0: Yeah, so, you know, it's funny, the data centers that we're building today are only going to come online roughly 18 months from now. It takes about 18 months to build a data center. And so when you think about, is there a bubble? Are we building for real demand? Well, the bets that we're making, when you see headlines of $100 billion here, $200 billion there for data centers, that those billions are going to pay for anticipated demand 18 months down the line. And so if you want to know if we're in a bubble today, what you do is you look back 18 months and you ask yourself the question, how much was Google, was OpenAI, was Anthropic spending on data centers back then, and how much are they making today? And on that basis, Anthropic, we can talk about, for example. They are right now, by all accounts, the leading lab. They just overtook OpenAI in private market valuations, almost $1 trillion company now. And they just posted their first profitable quarter. So in other words, if you were predicting 18 months ago, and many people did, that this was a bubble, they were overspending. You know, at that time, they were spending tens of billions of dollars. It was, you know, like on the scale of the Apollo moon landing every year. People were rightly looking at this saying, this sounds crazy. How can there possibly be the demand? And yet, fast forward to today, and we're seeing actual profitability. So that's a fundamental difference from previous boom bust cycles, you know, dot-com and so on. And it's based on a theory that seems to be holding, at least so far, that the demand for intelligence, for something that can automate potentially a large fraction, maybe all white-collar labor at some point in the next, you know, call it 2 years, 3 years, 5 years, that seems to be a live possibility right now, and that's what's being priced in. And so the economics actually are playing out kind of the way the bulls expected. Things can change, but so far, all people are doing is looking at trend lines and saying, well, look, this held across, you know, 3-4 different zeros in our numbers, so let's just add another zero and like keep on going. And that's sort of what's motivating right now this next phase of the build-out. Like, this is accounting for most of U.S. GDP growth at this point, right? These build-outs. Right. So this is like a massive deal. It's becoming the dominant driver of U.S. productivity.
1: So there's a big debate about the physical structures of these things, and communities are kind of voicing their concern through different means, everything from, you know, city councils taking votes to online voices of protest. Like, in your view, based on what you know about the science, like, what criticisms are valid and which aren't?
0: Yeah, it's a really complex space. And the short answer here is everybody has valid points across the board. Anybody who tells you, for example, that pollution is not an issue, it absolutely is an issue, right? I mean, especially you look at some of these data centers, they've got on-site diesel generators, gas turbines, you're pumping out a lot of pollutants. Noise pollution is a huge, huge issue. You look at the diesel generators, some of the cooling fans, all these things, they produce this kind of steady, frustrating hum above sort of 96 decibels, so above the 85 decibel hearing harm threshold. So this is serious stuff. Water consumption issues are overblown. The math just does not work out. There's been a big move to try to, you know, stigmatize the water consumption of these facilities. When you really dig into it, there are blips here and there, but the overall picture is it's a pretty minor consumption pattern on the water side. One of the key things, though, that people aren't typically paying as much attention to is the security picture. Mm-hmm. So, look, I mean, Mythos is this now kind of semi-famous AI model that Anthropic built. They told the U.S. government, hey, look, we think this is a weapon of mass destruction grade cyber weapon. And the U.S. government basically agreed. They locked it down. They prevented Anthropic from releasing it in really any form for a long time. This is a big debate in the States. The reality is if you now have functionally weapons of mass destruction like this being built in data centers that are built with commercial grade security, not at all accounting for, you know, what will Russia, what will China be doing to try to steal the IPs, try to sabotage these facilities, that's a massive gap. To say nothing of, you know, risk of loss of control over these systems, which sounds like science fiction, but increasingly is looking like a pretty grounded set of concerns. So, you know, these concerns span a whole range of issues. It is also true that the Chinese Communist Party has been funding a lot of the data center protests that have been happening, mm-hmm. though they are on solid footing. They have reason to have the concerns that they have. And so it's just complicated. Like, this is not an easy picture to resolve either way.
1: I've just got about 45 seconds, and I wanted to ask you about sort of the pitch from the Canadian government to, you know, have as much of this be sovereign as possible. How challenging will that be?
0: Yeah, so real sovereignty, unfortunately, is just impossible, right? Canada does not have the capital base to fund $100 billion of data center infrastructure. You look at all the announcements from the government, they're all in the hundreds of millions of dollars, which is like, it's cute, but it's off by about 2, 3, or 4 zeros, depending on how you look at it. So realistically, our leverage is going to come from coming up with deals with the U.S. hyperscaler companies that do have the capital and telling, look, you want to build in Alberta, for example, you're going to have to do it on our terms. You're going to have to adhere to sort of Canadian specified security standards, for example, or certain Canadian policies. That gives us a real lever. We're just not using that right now. And that to me seems like a pretty big gap.
1: Okay, I'll leave it on that note. Thanks so much, Jeremy. A pleasure to talk to you as always.
0: Thanks so much, Ashley.
1: All right, that is Jeremy Harris, an expert in artificial intelligence, and in particular, the co-founder of Gladstone AI, an AI national security company.
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10: From the National Newsroom of the Canadian Press, I'm Lisa Laporte. U.S. Central Command announced Saturday night the military had launched another round of strikes against Iran. A statement says the strikes were meant to, quote, swiftly punish Tehran for the deaths of two U.S. service members who military officials say were killed in Iran's airstrikes on Jordan on Friday. Here's ABC's Allison Kosick.
11: 16 Americans have been killed so far in this war and more than 400 wounded, according to the Department of Defense. These latest combat deaths are the first reported since the fighting restarted. President Trump reportedly telling News Nation the deaths were very sad, but insisting Iran could not be allowed to have a nuclear weapon.
10: U.S. Central Command issued a statement later on X saying it had completed its eighth consecutive night of strikes against Iran. Wildfire evacuees in Ontario are being warned not to head home too soon as crews continue to battle nearly 200 active blazes across the north. Officials say returning to evacuated areas could hamper firefighting efforts, noting water bombers can't operate where people are being spotted on the ground. Premier Doug Ford was in Thunder Bay Saturday, where he responded to backlash over the level of funding and resources the province has allocated for wildfire response.
12: It's absolutely disgusting, in my opinion, that they want to politicize and play games when people's lives are on the line. So I just want to be clear again, there is no limit to making sure that we support and save people.
10: Meantime, several strikes of lightning have dramatically changed BC's wildfire picture, pushing the number of active fires in that province over 100 in just a few days. Taco Bell says the lettuce involved in an outbreak of a diarrhea-causing parasite in the U.S. has not been served at its Canadian locations.
2: Lettuce served at 5 Taco Bell restaurants in American states has been identified as a source of the Cyclospora outbreak. But the company's announced on social media its Canadian lettuce is safe. Cyclospora causes a gastrointestinal illness that can cause watery diarrhea for 6 to 7 weeks. The Public Health Agency of Canada says it is not investigating any Cyclospora outbreaks here. Jason White, The Canadian Press.
10: Unifor members at Ford Motor Company are voting on a tentative labor agreement covering thousands of Canadian workers. The proposed deal includes a 3% annual wage increase over the next 3 years if members approve the contract. And internet personalities and brothers Andrew and Tristan Tate have been arrested in Miami after British prosecutors sought their extradition on rape and sex trafficking allegations. This is the Canadian Press.
9: This is the best of Jerry Agar on News Talk 1010 Toronto.
4: So it's Ask a Former Traffic Cop. Sean Shapiro, the TikTok former traffic cop, joins. Good morning, Sean.
13: Good morning, Jerry.
4: Good to have you along. Are you also broadcasting on social media at the moment on TikTok?
13: Absolutely. On TikTok, Instagram, YouTube. Kick, like we're everywhere.
4: Okay, so not only my listeners, but your listeners are all combining here, so your listeners as well have a shot at a prize I'm giving away, okay? Ooh. All right, so it's going to be 37 degrees today, apparently, Sean, and so we're asking a question. Can you finish this joke? It's so hot, and we're taking these submissions by text at 416-872-1010, 872-1010, or on the iHeart app if you give us a talk back. If you're listening to us on iHeart, just click on the microphone. And we're giving away a family pass to African Lion Safari. It's valid for 2 adults and 2 children. You know, a joke like this one, okay, but maybe better. It's so hot, I saw 2 hydrants fighting over a dog. All right. If you care to participate, please do so. Deb Hutton had a question for you, Sean. She says, what is the rule for U-turns on a smaller residential street? Parents are dropping kids off at school on one side of the street and pulling a U-turn in front of the school. She says this is super dangerous, but is it illegal?
13: So the biggest thing to take away from the U-turn law is that it must be done in safety. So if it's truly a safety concern, then that would be grounds for a police officer to intervene. Whether it's an unsafe move, because very often they're just, you know, cranking it at speed. There's kids around. There's cars screeching to a stop. In that situation, it'd be unsafe. If it's just being done on a quiet street and no one's around to see it, it's not a big deal. It's not illegal unless signed specifically prohibiting it.
4: Yeah, but in front of a school as kids are going in, clearly it's not safe.
13: And that would be up to the officer who's watching it happen. If it was truly unsafe, then that would be something they would deal with. But
4: yes.
13: In many cases, you can make a U-turn there because it's not prohibited in front of a school. It's prohibited in front of a bridge, viaduct, tunnel, railway crossing, where there's no visibility. And you would think that someone would have their wits about them and not put students at risk. They do the craziest things.
4: I don't know. She can't hand out tickets, but I think some of these people were spoken to by Officer Hutton. That's what I think. Here is Bill. What's your question, Bill?
14: Good morning, Jerry. I was driving on Lakeshore Boulevard West, 4-lane road, streetcar tracks in the middle. I hear a siren behind me. It was a fire truck about 2 blocks back. My wife says, stop, you got to stop. And I said, I didn't say anything. I just continued on driving because I'm going to make a right turn in 2 blocks off the road. And I wonder, did I do the right thing?
13: So when you hear it off in the distance and you're paying attention, I think you're doing the right thing. As it approaches, you do need to pull over. But what many people do is they stop immediately and they cause more congestion. What you were doing by gauging the fact that you were going to get off the next block, they weren't right on you trying to pass you at that moment, I think you did the right thing. But I wasn't there to see just how close they were. If they were way off in the distance, you've got some time to prepare. If they're approaching closely, you absolutely have to pull over to the clearest curb.
14: Yeah, there was quite a ways back, so I thought.
4: Bill, did you call in here so that you can say to your wife, told you?
14: Absolutely.
4: Thanks for your call. Appreciate it very much. Here is Naeem. What's your question?
15: Good morning, Sean. It has to do with green vehicle privileges, so wherever they're extended, like HOV lanes. Does the car actually have to have green vehicle plates on it?
13: It's funny. This is one of those things we talk about all the time. And yes, it's the plate that gives you the authority to use the lane, even if the vehicle is electric. If it's got blue plates, you don't have membership to enter the club. And you know, people say, well, why is that? It's because the privileges may change over time. Eventually, all cars might be electric. And then what do we use to determine whether they can go in the lane or not?
15: So it's a plate. Okay, so if you have a commercial plate or a vanity plate, no go.
13: Right. And many people have argued it, and many officers won't enforce it, but that becomes their discretion. Obviously, it's a green vehicle. The officer can make their own decision, but technically speaking, it's the plate that gives you the authority.
4: Thanks, Naeem.
15: Interesting. Thank you.
4: Hey, here's the thing that happened to me, Sean. It happened on Saturday night. I was coming home probably around 9:30 at night, and I turned the corner off one residential street onto my street and suddenly realized there was a guy walking away from me, had his back to me, in my traffic lane. Okay, for one thing, there were sidewalks on both sides of the street, so I don't know why he was out there in the road. But let's imagine that there weren't sidewalks. Is it not true that if you're going to walk on the side of the road, you walk facing traffic? He should have been on. He should have been walking toward me.
13: Absolutely, it's called contraflow. You have to be walking against the flow of traffic, and that's so you can see it coming and you don't get surprised and you can move out of the way. But if there is a sidewalk, you are to be walking on the sidewalk. It's not, you know, I don't feel like the sidewalk today. I'm going to use the road kind of situation. You have to be on the sidewalk.
4: Okay, but I mentioned it on the air on Monday, and I had some people texting me saying that, first of all, some people thought that walking toward the traffic was dangerous, and other people thought that's not a law. Is it a law or is it a suggestion?
13: It is absolutely a law.
4: Okay. All right. Can a car, this is texted in, can a car park on the road facing the opposite way of traffic flow?
13: So it's funny. No, you cannot. And I've always said that if you have a disability, a accessible permit, then you can. However, I was having this conversation last week, and I said it, and then I wanted to back it up, and I could not find where I got that from. So 5 years ago, I would say I found it. Things may have changed. So you cannot do it. However, if you have an accessible permit, I believe you can. I just haven't found that line of law to back that up.
4: Here is Mandy. What's your question?
16: Why is it that emergency vehicles do not keep their sirens on when they approach an intersection? As soon as they get to the intersection, they turn on the sirens, and then as soon as they go by, they turn it off again.
13: This is actually a fantastic question that upsets so many people. Under the Highway Traffic Act in Ontario, the only time a police car has to have its lights and sirens active is to go through a signalized intersection that's displaying a red signal to them. So they have to have it active, they have to wait until it's clear and safe to go, and then they can proceed through the intersection, at which point they can turn it off again. And the reason they turn it off again is very often because people do the darndest things when your lights and sirens are on, so much so that it might actually slow police down. We want to also get to the bad guy, whatever's happening, without alerting the bad guy that we're on our way. We want to catch them. If they hear the sirens, they might run away or escalate matters in a different way.
4: Does that answer your question for you, Mandy?
16: You answered part of it, but thank you anyways.
4: All right. Thank you very much.
13: Part? I'm happy to go into it.
4: Okay. Well, listen, Sean is also going to be with us for the half hour. So if you've got your questions, line them up because he'll be here till 11. Somebody writes in, Sean, can you be charged for going too slow on a highway?
13: Absolutely. Well, in certain areas, like in Quebec, you actually have a posted minimum. In Ontario, we don't have a posted minimum. And if you've ever gone on the DVP during traffic time, you know, the rush hour, you know that nobody's going too fast or moving at
4: That's
13: all.
4: That's different.
13: It's a different situation. So it's basically going too slow for to an unsafe or unreasonable speed. So if everyone's doing 100 and you're doing 20, that's a problem. If you have a disabled vehicle, it's in limp mode, it can't go faster, you shouldn't be on the highway. Either pull over and get towed off the highway or pull off the highway altogether. But if you're driving slower than the rest of traffic, whether it's legal or illegal traffic, we're not going to talk about speeding being illegal. We know it's not. But you should be in the right lane or stay to the right if you're going slower than everybody else.
4: Okay, on Canada Day, I went out for a motorcycle ride, and I like to take back roads, but then to get home, I need to pop onto some of the highways. And so I came down off the 410 onto the 401, and uncharacteristically, I guess because it was Canada Day, there wasn't much traffic, and we were doing probably 110. And all of a sudden, I'm behind a car going, and I was behind it long enough to know the exact speed, 42, with the flashers on.
13: Oh, my God.
4: In the middle lane. And so had a cop shown up, there you can get a ticket, or would they just pull the person over and say, get off the highway?
13: Well, what the officer chooses to do is based on their discretion. But would they have a good reason to investigate that person? That person could be impaired by drugs or alcohol. That person could be having a vehicle that needs assistance. Maybe they're trying to get attention. Whatever the case is, it shouldn't be there.
4: Yes, because accidents can be caused by people trying to, I can't stand being behind this person, and they pull out at the wrong time, and it's just bad all the way around. Here is Peter. What's your question?
17: Hi there. A number of years ago, I was pulled over for failing to stop at a stop sign, and when we got to court, I asked the judge to have the police officer show me the video, and my hubcaps had, definitely demonstrated in the video that he had that they weren't moving, so it was thrown out. Is that what I'm sure a lot of people don't realize that when they get a ticket for not stopping? Is that what the police look for? Is the hubcap turning when they're a distance away?
13: So when the wheels have stopped, I don't know many vehicles that have hubcaps anymore, but everyone's got this chromoly stuff. But the deal is that your vehicle has to come to a complete stop, and your vehicle should technically come to a rest where the weight distribution is even on all wheels. So if your vehicle is still kind of rocked forward, your wheels may have tapped it to a stop, but you have not actually rested. The vehicle hasn't leveled. I wouldn't write you a ticket necessarily for it, but you've stopped. I'm running through this. I want to see it where it balances, but if unless you were extreme, I wouldn't have written the ticket myself. Like I've given great evidence where someone's doing 15 kilometers an hour through a stop sign. That's the stop sign I give. If you made a really good effort, even if you stopped past the line, I very often would have not written you the ticket, but every officer is different.
4: Thanks, Peter, for your question. Okay, motorcycle or bicycle. There are some people who can stop a motorcycle or a bicycle, and they're stopped, but they don't have to put their foot down. I can't achieve that. How would you determine if a two-wheeled vehicle has stopped?
13: Well, it's the same thing. I'm just looking to see if they're not moving. It's okay. A simple thing. And I've done that. I used to go with my partner. We used to try and balance at a stop for as long as possible. So our stops were longer because we were trying to do exactly what you were trying to do.
4: Yeah. Well, you were a motorcycle cop, so you had the time on your hands. I think there are other skills I could work on. That's what I figure. Here's Panjeep. Go ahead.
18: Yeah, so my question is, we all know if you're using the cell phone or even not even using the cell phone and have cell phone in hand, you can get a ticket. My question is, if somebody pulls over to the site safely, puts the flashes on and uses a cell phone, will you still get a ticket?
13: So the only time you can legally use your cellular communication device, your handheld communication or entertainment device, is when you're legally parked. So if you pull over in a no-stopping zone and start using it with your flashers on, that is against the law. That is still considered using your driving with your handheld communication device because you're not legally parked. And just based on the wording, is that something that I would necessarily lay the charge for? No. But is it eligible? Yes.
4: Okay, Panjeep, thanks for your call. Thanks for all the calls and texts. We can never get to all of them. Sean Shapiro is going to continue, and we find you at askatrafficcop.ca. Is that correct?
13: That's the place.
4: All right, he will continue there. I'll continue here with thank you very much, Sean.
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0: I'm Cynthia Lois.
1: And I'm Josie Dye.
0: And we're done pretending we have it all figured out.
1: Each week, we laugh, cry, and talk our way through life's messiest moments.
0: The things you think about but would never say out loud.
1: The questions you are always too shy to ask.
0: Relationships, regrets, awkward moments, and the stuff no one warns you about.
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1: There's a fascinating piece in the Globe and Mail. They take an employment question. They have several people answer. And, of course, we have our own experts, so I'm going to go there. But here's the question. My company is moving to a hybrid work schedule. Everyone's in the office for the same 3 days. Then the other 2 days we work from home. However, I recently learned of a policy that if you're too sick to come in-office day, you have to take a sick day, even if you're well enough to work from home. And this person doesn't like it, thinks it's ridiculous, and says, we're all going to burn through our sick days so quickly. I have to tell you, I think if I were a manager, somebody saying, I'm going to burn through my sick days, I'm a little suspect of that. But Sunira Chaudhry is the founder of Workly Law, employment lawyer. Sunira, good morning.
2: Good morning, Jerry.
1: How do you react to this?
2: Well, I definitely hung on those words just like you did, which is we're going to burn through our sick days so quickly. So that means you know in advance that you're going to be sick, which raises alarm bells for employers. And I think when we think about these hybrid policies in workplaces that are trying to have people in a few days a week and allowing folks to work home, I really think this policy for this employer in particular, it could miss the point of hybrid work entirely. It's not supposed to be a reward. It's supposed to help people be more productive and give flexibility, probably when folks need it. And you don't want your employees turning on you when you're already trying to give your folks a perk, give them some flexibility, and then get bogged down in maybe the technicalities of rolling it out. So I do think that this is about trust more so for employers. I think, Jerry, you kind of hit the nail on the head here. When employers are dealing with sick time, often there's a lack of trust, particularly for folks who are using a lot of sick days. Unfortunately, that is true across the board. So it's not necessarily about in-person attendance, but I think the real issue isn't necessarily legal. It's about whether or not employers trust their people. And if you don't trust your employees to work from home when they're mildly ill, and this is what this employee is saying, then you probably don't have a work from home problem. You probably have more of a performance management problem.
1: Yeah, that's what it feels like to me. And I kind of liked one of the responses that was in the Globe and Mail. See how you respond to it. The person said, look, what do you mean work at home when you're sick? If you're sick, you're supposed to be spending your time relaxing and recovering. This person seemed not to believe in the concept of working from home sick.
2: Yeah, well, I mean, I think the reason why you get a visceral reaction to this is because we've spent years since COVID telling people, don't come to work if you've got the sniffles, right? And now we're creating, you know, potentially incentives for people to, or we're suggesting that, you know, if you have minor symptoms, you should be well enough to come into work. That was the case before COVID, Jer, right? I mean, I think most employers would say, yeah, if you got a cold and you got a mild sore throat, I mean, nobody's expecting you to file a sick day for that. I think post-COVID, the expectations in the workplace, not just by employers, though, it's from colleagues. If folks are coming into work with a cold, you might get some reaction from people around you saying, I wish you didn't come into work today. So, of course, you're kind of balancing this morale issue in the office then, that people will feel like, oh, you have one sick employee coming into work this week, and that's going to turn into five employees being off next week.
1: Well, what did you make then of a story out of Germany? And I don't know if this would happen here, but I think it's been at least floated here in the past. And that is, even if you're homesick one day, you have to show up with a doctor's note.
2: Well, we've abolished that here for sure. There has been a major crackdown on employers in Ontario being permitted to ask for medical notes for individuals who are offer up to three sick days. Employers are really hamstrung with respect to asking for documentation. And the government has really stepped in and provided regulations that limit employers from getting that or asking those questions. So that has really left employers with really little recourse to ensure that employees are not abusing sick day policies. So I can see why some employers want to ensure that if you're not able to come into work, you've got to take a sick day, and too bad, so sad, you're going to quote unquote burn through your sick day, at least you have them. Here in Ontario, it's really difficult for employers to actually legitimize these requests. So, you know, the practical solution is if you're genuinely unwell, take a sick day. If you're mildly ill, you're not contagious enough to require bed rest, you got to make the call. maybe if you have a hybrid working arrangement, you want to work an extra day from home this week, offer to come in 4 days next week. I mean, employees have a lot of opportunities to help themselves in situations like this too.
1: Well, where I see the impracticality of saying you have to have a doctor's note for 1 or 2 sick days is one of our problems in our healthcare system in Canada is getting access to healthcare. And so we don't need doctor's offices all plugged up with people who have the sniffles for a day.
2: Well, and that's for sure. And that's definitely something that even our own premier has commented on. But I want to take the employer side on this story for a second here, Jared, because the moment you allow individuals, for example, in a hybrid work policy to stay home for a minor illness, that's going to extend beyond that person having a minor illness. There might be another member in the family with a minor illness that you'd prefer to stay home for. And so preferences become the sort of lead a priority as opposed to a regulated infrastructure. And many employers feel as though, especially for younger workers, that they need to be in the office in person. There's a study that just came out earlier in June that it's not AI that's really disrupting the workforce or the job market for younger workers. It's the fact that many want to work remotely, and more employers do not want younger workers working remotely. They know that people who are younger, who are inexperienced, they learn a lot better by being in person, learning from coworkers and a workplace in general. So especially for younger workers, this is a major issue for employers. If you are looking to work remotely most of the time, I think that could absolutely impact your sort of marketability in today's job market.
1: I would also say to young people, consider that if we're going to do any kind of downsizing, and companies do it, they have to choose who to downsize. Well, some of the easiest people to downsize are the one we never built a relationship with in the first place.
2: Yeah, it's way easier to get on a Zoom call and say, sorry, it's not working out, right?
1: Yeah.
2: With somebody that you haven't had lunch with, you haven't gone to meet clients with, or have that day-to-day water cooler chit chat with and learned about them and their families, and really built some kind of connection to. And that connection is really important, Jerry, not just for learning and collaboration and better work product, but it's also good for individuals to build their trajectory within organizations. People will learn about your strengths, take a greater interest in mentoring you and endorsing you for bigger and better things within the company. And so the more that remote work remains a major perk that employees are looking for, could be really good for the short term, may not be really good for the long term.
1: You know, there's a person who isn't always in during the same time as I am and happens to be right now because of, you know, people are taking vacations and other people are coming in and filling in. And there's a woman who works here, and I kind of know who she is, but now she's kind of around. And I went down to the coffee room to get a cup of coffee, and she was in there, and I said something to her, and we only talked for a couple of minutes, but she made me laugh. And I just thought, like, now I care about her more than I ever did before.
2: Well, Jerry, let's just go back to how we met. I came in on a Thanksgiving Sunday.
1: Right.
2: You came in on a Thanksgiving Sunday. And didn't that blossom into something really nice and beautiful and cool, right? We would have never, if I said no, it's Thanksgiving, I'm with my family, I said yes to the opportunity, you probably just had to work that day. I don't think you had to say yes to anything.
1: Well, no, I did say yes to doing it, and I can't remember why. But and then you came in, and I went, what's she doing here? Who's this person?
2: And then you gave me a shot on one of your panels,
1: yeah.
2: You know? And so that was a huge opportunity for me, huge. You know, it's an anecdote I often share with people who are looking for ways to create a new opportunities for themselves in their careers. That's one of like the best stories I've ever told, because look, Jer, I'm on air with you right now, and we've built a wonderful friendship over a decade, right? And that's not something you get, unfortunately, by working remotely.
1: No, and it's worked for both of us professionally and personally. And I mean, it's not just my show. You're now very much a part of this station. All right, so that's enough of Sunira and I having the big on-air hug. Thanks for your expertise on this story. Have a good day.
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1: Thanks for being along. We've got some tech topics that I will speak to Carmi Levy about. Let's start with this. Richard Lachman is he's a digital media professor at Toronto Metropolitan University's RTA School of Media, author of Digital Wisdom, Searching for Agency in the Age of AI. And here's what he said to CTV.
2: There are features of things that we gave up in the name of progress that ended up not being how we want to live our life, just because it felt like it was the latest technology. And I think a lot of individuals, a lot of families, it's a gateway thinking about what you want for your kids to actually what you want for yourself, which is control of how you spend your time, intentionality around how you spend your time. So some families are valuing, maybe my cell phone goes in the little dish when I walk in the door so that I'm not checking email at the family dinner table because I'm not a military leader. I don't need to be to the second as connected as the technology now lets me.
1: Carmi Levy, we're not military leaders. Calm down.
3: No, we're not. But I think even as individuals, you know, you don't have to be a military leader to recognize that constantly being exposed to your smartphone isn't good for you, that you're constantly being notified. You almost feel like you're always on, you're plugged in. There's never an opportunity to turn off. Content is being pushed at you. Videos autoplay. You scroll through a feed, it doesn't end. And you can't simply turn it off when you leave the world, return to your home, close the door behind you. Your smartphone goes with you. Study after study is showing this is terrible for us and something's got to give. And we keep hearing these stories from kind of the fringe of the technology landscape that, you know, people who are going back to simple phones, they're turning off, they're using, flip phones, or they're buying new flip phones, or they're taking their smartphones and they're turning off these features so that they operate like just regular phones that don't do apps, don't do social media, don't do browsing. And I think we're onto something because honestly, this technology has done more harm than good to us. And I think we're finally starting to see the reckoning starting to gain a little bit of momentum. And it's long overdue.
1: Sure. Here's another story. This one from the CBC. Instagrammers have long used all sorts of filters and tricks to give their pics a glow up. So it may not have been a surprise that the parent company of Meta offered new generative AI effects to take content to a different level. But I guess people did not react well to this and Meta has pulled back. So apparently sometimes complaining works.
3: It does. This is one of the first times that like a major backlash has forced a big tech company to completely pull back on a major feature introduction. So the tool is called Muse Image, and they introduced it. And basically, it was building on earlier tools that they had rolled out to allow you to punch up your photos and your imagery, and basically help you find an audience in Instagram and just be more engaging. Use AI to be more engaging. Who wouldn't want that? So what Muse Image was supposed to do was to basically take that to the next level. And one of the features in Muse Image was that it allowed you to tag somebody else. If I know Jerry Agard's Instagram account, I could tag him and then I could take photos from your account. Uh-huh. And then I could update them. I could make them look like anything I wanted using this Muse Image, thanks to AI. And I could post them on my feed and I wouldn't have to ask you permission. I could do anything. I could embarrass you. I could do all sorts of terrible things and you would have no control over that. And so people said, hey, wait a second. No one should be able to just lift my photos and use them for this purpose. And if you wanted to turn it off, it was automatically turned on for everyone. And then you had to go into the settings if you knew how, because let's face it, nobody does that. Uh-huh. And then you would have to turn it off. So you would have to opt out of it after the fact. So all of this just is dirty pool. This is kind of how Meta has operated all along. And there was an absolute storm of opposition online, and Meta finally backed down. Muse Image is still available, but they've turned off those features. You will no longer be able to just use someone's photos for your own wishes.
1: Is Meta Microsoft?
3: No. So Meta was founded by Mark Zuckerberg. And just to tell you about the culture of this company, Mark Zuckerberg originally founded the Facebook, because that's what he called it then, because he was studying at Harvard and he wanted to identify hot girls in his school. That's okay. What it came
1: that's
3: from.
1: That's unusual so, for young man.
3: Yeah. And this is a company that ever since then has just always been on the wrong side of doing what is right. And so this just continues. Now we are 22 years into this company's history. They've always been this way. They always will be this way. And they're probably going to reintroduce this feature very quietly in future when they're hoping that we're looking somewhere else.
1: Well, somebody should use it then to make Mark Zuckerberg look out to be a pedophile or something and see how he likes it.
3: He already looks pretty creepy on his own. I mean, let's face it. The guy, there are some days I wonder if he's actually human just listening to him talk. So maybe he could use a glow up with Muse Image. Who knows?
1: Okay. Well, based on the look on her face, Christina's not dating him. So we know that now. And now here's a story from CTV News. More young Canadians rethink their relationship with smartphones. They're talking about young people giving up their smartphone and getting a flip phone. I don't know whether this is something happening in great numbers or CTV just finding out about a guy who's been doing some experimenting with this. But certainly, they even say scientifically, brain scans reveal that you're better off if you don't spend as much time doing the things we just discussed.
3: Yeah, well, what's the reason that most parents get kids a phone to begin with? It's so that they're in touch for safety, so that you can always call me if you need a lift home or if you're in trouble and you need help. And so that's really what phones are all about. Smartphones just added all of those apps and things that, quite frankly, those are the sources of mental health issues for kids. And so, this story is from Kathy Lee. She was a 17-year-old kid who started working with a psychologist, realized that this was an issue, and he pulled in a bunch of his friends, and they're doing a brain study that illustrates that the longer you use a smartphone, the worse the impact on your mental health. But if you take the smartphone away and replace it with a flip phone, your mental health reverses and it becomes better. And so I don't think this is just a one-time thing. I was just riding, I was with my cycling group on the weekend, and a couple of the other members, we were riding together. They were telling me how they had turned off all of the data on their phones. They now use their smartphones just for voice and text because they're sick of being always connected. So we're on to something here. And I keep seeing stories like this in the technology news cycle. And I think people are finally reaching the point that they realize this stuff isn't good for us. We've got to dial it back.
1: Well, in fact, the dial phone apparently is making a comeback. CTV News also has a story. And certainly I have experienced when we had a landline. I don't have one now. Boomer, you've still got a landline. Well, now apparently young people are getting landlines.
3: Yeah, because it only does one thing and it does it well. And while you're talking on a landline, you're not doing anything else. You're not scrolling through an app. You're not being notified. And, you're basically just, it's one task, one focus. And, we got rid of our landline because we were only getting spam calls on it. But I can see the appeal and I can understand why there would sort of be this retro interest in it. It's not like landlines are going to come back and dominate going forward, but they're not disappearing as fast as we thought they were because there's a small percentage of people who are saying, I realize this is healthier for me. I'm going to stick with it.
1: Yeah. Well, it's just like it almost looks cool to see this picture of somebody at a desk with a desk landline. We've got one sitting on a little filing cabinet, I guess, in between where I work and where Christina works. When's the last time, Christina, we picked that thing up, either one of us, and made a call?
4: I don't think I ever have.
1: Yeah. I had to dust it this morning.
3: I would say bonus points if it's a rotary dial phone, too, because you put one of those in front of a kid today, they look at it like you're crazy.
1: It's kind of gone the way of the payphone. You can't find those anymore either.
3: That's right. I wouldn't want to touch them either. So, yeah, you.
1: Okay. So, again, I don't know really in what numbers this is happening or percentages of young people, let's say anybody under 30, but just the fact that there is some consideration, too. Maybe I'm better off without all those features. Maybe, in fact, if I had a landline in the house, I might spend less time on these devices and focus more on the people who call me. I go back to the image of when I was young, and the boyfriend or the girlfriend calls and you've got this person on the phone's on the wall and you get a long cord on it and they sit there, behind the bathroom door or something talking with the boyfriend and get out of there. Well, we're still talking, but there was communication going on there.
3: Yeah. And I think you've just described my teen years, by the way, that was quite the flashback. Okay. I think there's a small percentage of people who are experimenting with this and I think it'll stay small. It's kind of like the same people who use vinyl records, right? It isn't going to dominate, but I think it's still, it's, it's significant enough to pay attention to. We don't necessarily have to get rid of our smartphones and buy a landline and hook it up in order to benefit from that. If you have a smartphone, there are ways. So Apple iPhones, for example, have focus mode or assistive access, and there are equivalent features on Android devices as well that let you pare back the things that the smartphone can do. So it won't be able to run certain kinds of social media apps. It'll lock out the browser functionality. It won't allow you to consume data if you don't want to. So the phone will be very simple, very much like a landline. So you can kind of have your cake and eat it too. You can always turn those features off if you feel you need all of those smartphone features, but you have the option. All you need to do is go into the settings, turn them on and play with them and see if they make sense for you.
1: Carmi Levy, always good to have you. Thanks very much.
3: Appreciate it, Jerry.
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9: Violence in the city and the follow-up to it all is what we're looking at today. And joining me, as he does at least once a month, Clayton Campbell, president of the Toronto Police Association. Good morning.
10: Good morning, Jerry. How are you?
9: I'm well. I see a headline here that says the two victims of the fatal shooting at the Toronto Salsa Festival were targeted. They were known to each other and they were known to the police. The whole incident was shocking. That revelation to me, Clayton Campbell, is not shocking.
10: No, not to me either, Jerry. And we have our homicide squad, I think the best homicide squad in North America, investigating it right now. And I'm eager to hear an update from them, just like everybody else. I'm sure that'll come in due course. But yeah, what I'm hearing was a gunfight between two criminal idiots that caused a lot of damage and fear in the community. Full confidence the homicide squad will investigate it and hold those accountable that need to be held accountable. But yeah, very, very horrible event and caused a lot of fear across the city.
9: Well, they shot each other, and so thankfully they didn't kill somebody else, but they did wound five bystanders. That's the next tragedy. And then, of course, the larger issue of fear in the community. You know, there's this whole issue of whether the city's safe and whether people feel it's safe, and those are two different things. I've talked about that in relation to the TTC. People say it's safe on the TTC. Yeah, well, a lot of people, especially women, don't think that it's safe, so then they don't get on. And there's, you know, the impact to the community of this is huge.
10: It absolutely is. You and I have talked about it, and perception of fear of crime is just as important, if not more important, than the actual statistics. And that's why I've continued to argue we need lots of visibility for our police officers on bike, on foot. Our public safety response team, you see them out there with long guns. Unfortunately, that's where it's come to at certain events. But I also think facts matter. And there is a misconception out there in the community that Mayor Chow hasn't funded the police. I hear that narrative out there, and that's simply not true. Over the last number of years, she has funded the police

0: to a level that we haven't seen in at least a decade. And what that means is more cops on the ground to police and do these complex investigations. So I think it's important as we talk about the perception. Yeah, very, very important. But facts matter too.
1: Well, the investigation is important. Back to that in a second. But these individuals were known to police. But I'm not seeing any information on known why. Previous convictions. Do you know anything about that?
0: No, I'm hearing certain things, but I want to make sure the homicide squad has all the room to do this investigation. As you can imagine, the video down there is going to be, there'll be probably thousands of videos they need to review, witness statements, and I'm fully confident that when they're ready to brief the public, and I know there's a lot of interest, they'll be able to brief us and tell us a lot more to what happened, but I'm hearing the same things you are, Jerry.
1: Yeah, well, I'm hoping that what we don't find out is that these two individuals were known to police because of violent crime in the past. Police brought them in, they were convicted, and then turned back on to the street to perpetrate this horrible event. And, you know, that was the case of the shooting over by the Rebel nightclub, where this is a guy who had pled guilty to a horrible crime of driving to Montreal to torture a guy in order to get his Bitcoin. And that was only, like, not very long ago. And he was out on the street to perpetrate violence in the weekend, on the weekend. So that stuff has just got to stop. And, yes, it's great that there will be an investigation. I don't doubt when you say, Clayton Campbell, that we have a great investigatory unit, etc. But what can we do in terms of prevention?
0: Yeah, I don't disagree with you. And if I'm a betting man, I'll take the over that these two have been involved in very serious criminality in the past. Like I said, we're starting to see some movement from the federal government. C-14 that we've talked about has come out, but still there's lots of work to do to try and keep the community safe. Our members do their part by arresting the bad guys and putting them in jail, but we need all levels of government to keep pushing to make sure this doesn't continue. And I think what's important is we have our members still out there. I can tell you, I'm so proud. The videos we saw from those events, Jerry, and, you know, we often say the cliche line of, you know, our members run towards danger. Well, we saw it. We saw it in those videos, members with their handguns out, with rifles out, running towards gunshots. And I'm just so proud of them, and I hope the whole city is, as they work every day to try and keep us safe.
1: Well, apparently Brad Bradford isn't, and that's what I want to bring up with you. He is a leading candidate to be the next mayor here in Toronto. He's still a little bit behind in the polls of Mayor Chau, but he's come up so far, it's you can't write him off. And CP24 writes it this way. Mayoral candidate Brad Bradford is criticizing a top Toronto police official for categorizing the city is extremely safe in remarks that were made mere hours after a deadly shooting at the Salsa on St. Clair Festival over the weekend. Deputy Chief Frank Barreto told reporters that Toronto remains one of the safest cities in the world. Bradford said that was tone deaf. How do you react to that?
0: I was confused by his statement, to be quite honest. The election's a ways away. We've still got to, I think it's October 26th, so there's going to be lots of time, I hope, for you and I to talk about it. But I was confused by that statement. I thought Frank did a great job. Frank is an extremely well-respected member of the policing community across Canada. He's almost got four decades of policing. He's very well-respected by our members. This isn't criticizing some sort of unpopular politician or something like that. Frank is very well-respected amongst our membership, and I was confused by this criticism from Brad.
1: All right, but it ties into what you and I talked about only a few minutes ago, and that is people weren't feeling really safe right there at the moment. Would it have been that the deputy chief thought he needed to calm people down?
0: Yeah, I mean, part of the job of the police service, right, is to bring calm to chaos. That's what we do. When even our members, a constable shows up at a radio call, we want to bring calm to chaos. And so when you watch the full interview in the middle of the night in a chaotic scene, I thought Deputy Chief Barreto, Frank, who I've known for a long time, did an exceptional job. And you can take clips and criticize, but I don't get it why a leading candidate for mayor wants to start criticizing the police service at a shooting scene like that. But that's for Brad to answer.
1: All right. Some people are writing me text messages here asking what specifically does the term, or generally, what does the term known to police mean? I mean, I'm known to police.
0: Yeah, I mean, usually known to police, I'd say, yeah, I'm known. I had a speeding ticket too before, Jerry. So, okay. I mean, known to the police, I think it's a way to say this person's probably been involved in some serious criminality in the past. I'm interested to hear when the information comes out from the homicide squad. Like I said, I'll take the over on these individuals have been involved in serious violent offenses in the past, but I don't want to step on or get ahead of the homicide squad as they do their work.
1: All right. When you step out on the street, not as a police officer, just as Clayton Campbell going to the grocery store or Home Depot or whatever, Do you feel safe?
0: You know, I generally do, Jerry, but obviously we are not where we need to be. And we talked about stats. Stats are important. And I mentioned some about crime being down over the last 3 years, but crime is still up from 10 years ago. We had a lot of years of defunding the police, and that's an impact. Our police officers really matter. Our members matter. Our dispatchers, our special constables, everybody that's out there trying to contribute to public safety. But we're headed in the right direction. It's imperative that the Police Services Board and whoever is the next mayor, or if Mayor Chow is reelected, we continue with the multi-year hiring plan to continue to allow us to have our members out there doing great work. And that's really important.
1: All right. You just mentioned Mayor Chow and increasing the police budget. I think that years ago, she was one of those defund the police people. Do you think she's turned a corner on that?
0: My relationship with Mayor Chow has been very good. And I want to make it clear, you know, throughout this is it's going to be a very political season in Toronto for the next number of months. My commitment to the public and to the members I proudly represent is tell the truth. If you like Mayor Chow or you don't like Mayor Chow, regardless, the truth is and the facts are that she has funded the Toronto Police Service to a level we haven't seen in a long time. And what that means is hundreds of more cops out there to help with special events, do complex investigations. And that's the truth, if people like it or not.
1: Clayton Campbell is the president of the Toronto Police Association, the union. Thanks very much.
0: Yeah, you're welcome, Jerry. Have a great day.
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11: From the National Newsroom of the Canadian Press, I'm Lisa Laporte. At least one tornado has been confirmed in Alberta after a strong storm system swept across the province. The Northern Tornadoes Project says one twister touched down between Calgary and Edmonton in Rocky Mountain House. The group says a team will be sent into the field tomorrow to gather more information. The wildfire season in British Columbia has been transformed in a flash, with lightning strikes sending the tally of blazes burning in the province past 100. Canadian Press reporter Diana Musina has more.
12: On Wednesday morning, the province's firefighters faced only about 20 blazes, but as of this morning, there were about 113 fires burning, including about 100 started since Friday. The BC Wildfire Service has attributed the vast majority of the new fires to the 4,000 lightning strikes that hit the province that day.
11: Two-thirds of the fires are burning out of control, and most new fires, orders, and alerts are concentrated in the southern BC interior. Ontario, meantime, is telling wildfire evacuees to stay away from threatened communities as nearly 200 fires continue to burn across the province. Premier Doug Ford says returning home could endanger both residents and firefighters, as water bombers would be unable to work where people are seen on the ground. Still, some members of White Sand First Nation have returned to protect their homes themselves, underscoring concerns that firefighting resources remain stretched. Calgary police are using Disney music from patrol vehicles as they search for 11-year-old Parker, who's been missing since Thursday. The nonverbal autistic boy may become frightened around strangers. An Alberta emergency alert was issued after investigators received a provincial exemption, even though the case didn't meet Amber Alert criteria. U.S. Central Command launched another round of retaliatory airstrikes against Iran on Saturday. Here's ABC's Allison Kosick.
13: U.S. Central Command releasing a statement saying two American service members have been killed and another is missing after an Iranian drone and missile attack in Jordan. The strike hitting an airbase that houses U.S. personnel. Four injured service members were evacuated to Jordanian hospitals and later released.
11: U.S. Central Command issued a statement on X later saying it had completed its eighth straight night of strikes against Iran. And a 12-year-old New Yorker who gained national attention serving as poet laureate during Governor Kathy Hochul's inauguration 3 years ago has a new accomplishment. Caden Hearn is out with his first book, Who Am I?, based on a poem the Harlem activist wrote about the push for racial equality. This is the Canadian Press.
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7: Welcome, everyone. I'm Richard Krause, and I hope you're doing well, that you're staying happy, healthy, and safe. It's a big show. It's a special show. So let's get right at it. Today, we'll spend the entire hour with director Michelle Mama and the subject of her new film, music icon, provocateur, queer trailblazer, and rough trade singer Carol Pope. The documentary is Anti-Diva, The Carol Pope Confessions, a new, raw, rollicking look at the underground scene of the 1970s that spawned the band and how Carol Pope's incendiary lyrics and magnetic presence shattered expectations of what a woman could be on stage. Today, we'll talk about the movie, which will be hitting select Canadian theaters this summer and premiere on the documentary channel on Sunday, July 19th, and on CBC Gem Friday, July 24th. We'll explore Carol Pope's edgy artistry and find out why she says she doesn't have to try and bring a dangerous feel to her work these days. Here's a hint. She says it never went away.
14: Now, in the category of best female vocalist, here are the nominees. Or the nominettes.
15: Jesse Burns, Joni Mitchell, Anne Murray, Carol Pope, and Sherry Ulick.
16: And the winner is... Female Vocalist of the Year, Carol Pope.
17: Oh my God, it's Carol Pope! Woo!
18: Wow, you beat Joni Mitchell.
17: Yeah. Thank you. How tasteful of you all. I really can't believe it. I'd like to thank True North, CBS, Bernie Finkelstein, and Kevin Staples. Thank you very much.
7: Michelle Mama and Carol Pope of Anti-Diva, The Carol Pope Confessions, join me in studio, and we begin with a story of how rough trade cost me a job.
19: I grew up in a very small town in Nova Scotia, and I had a job working at a clothing store. It was run by a very straight-laced, older guy, and he went away for a couple of weeks on vacation. I loved the song Fashion Victim.

0: So I thought, well, I'm going to make the window. I'm going to do the window at the store. And so what it used to be, there would be two mannequins, one wearing men's clothes, one wearing women's clothes, and like a bouquet of flowers or something. Imagine 80-something in Nova Scotia. You can imagine what that would have looked like. So he goes away. I switched the clothes on the mannequins. So the female mannequin is wearing men's clothes back and forth. I put lipstick on both of them, and I made a big sign that said, "We're victims of fashion, fashion and accessories." I put it in the back. There was glitter everywhere, and I was fired the day he got back from vacation.
1: Oh, no.
0: He was unamused by my window dressing, but I stand by it.
2: God bless.
0: And yeah. So that's kind of where I'm coming from here in terms of meeting you and doing this interview.
1: I love that so much.

0: So tell me, Carol, then, when you are approached by Michelle to do this film, it is unusual for a person to have kind of a living scrapbook of their lives. You know, we all have photos on our phone and that kind of thing. You've got more than that. And so you assemble all this stuff together. Were you anxious to bring this story together in this way? Or is it strange looking at the past? What is it for you?
1: It's a little bit of both. A lot of stuff I didn't remember. I was like, oh, yeah, we did that. But, no, I'm happy that that it's going to be out there people get to know about Rough Trade and, the history of the band and our music and the whole scene back in the day.
0: Let's talk a little bit, Michelle, about what drew you to Carol's story. Anti-Diva, the book, came out 26 years ago now, in 2000. So was that where all this started?
2: Well, yes. I gobbled that book up. You can bet your life. And then I met Carol. And meeting Carol and sort of becoming friends with Carol over, I think, about 10 years. And I got to meet the person behind the myth. And I think that Carol, for many, many years, has been quite an inscrutable character. People have had a lot of questions. She's very mysterious. Mm-hmm. And she's just the coolest, sweetest, shyest person, actually. It's quite shocking. And my friend Allison Grace, who's also a producer, finally just sat me down on a bench in Trinity Bellwoods during COVID and was like, you know her. You are the one who's destined to make this film, and I'm going to help you do it. And that's what we did. And truly, like, I was furious that no one had made this film before. How is it possible? You know, I bet you if Carol Pope was a man, this film would have been made 10 years ago, you know, or 20 years ago. So it's a piece of queer history that needed to be told. Very important queer history and music history and women's history.
0: Now that it's done and you've seen it, what does it bring up for you?
1: It's kind of poignant because of my relationship with Kevin Staples, who passed away, and my brother, who also passed away. But, I want people to, see those early videos that we did and those early shows, and it's just a great history of those times. And I think people should know more about what went on in the 70s and 80s and our music and all the great people that Michelle interviewed. I was pretty shocked by that and shocked/thrilled that, especially Peaches and Katie Lang and Rufus.
0: You're listening to Carol Pope and director Michelle Mama on The Richard Krause Show. Their film Anti-Diva, The Carol Pope Confessions, will be hitting select Canadian theaters this summer and premiere on the Documentary Channel Sunday, July 19th, and on CBC Gem Friday, July 24th. What really struck me about those interviews is that when you juxtapose them against the music from Rough Trade, how current it all feels. So that means, I guess, the music sounded like it was from the future when it came out.
2: It sure does.
0: But tell me about finding those interviews, and were you surprised at how eager everybody was to talk?
2: Honestly, Richard, I've been saying, K.D. Lang does not show up for an interview for just anybody. And neither does Rufus, and neither does Jan. You know, so it was an instant yes from all of these people. And I mean, I already had a heads up that they were all Carol fans. They've mentioned it various times. Peaches has been really vocal about it. And we just announced, that she's an executive producer on this film now. She's going to help promote it and get it out in the world, because she maintains that there would be no Peaches without Carol Pope. Mm-hmm. The humor, the sexuality, the lack of care for the male gaze, all of that together, you can draw a direct line from Carol to Peaches. And now, 20 years after Peaches, you can draw a direct line to, like, Chapel Rowan, right? And I love that. I love watching that trajectory. But I also think it's important. It's great to look forward and keep moving, but you got to look back. You got to look back and know who your godmothers are, right? And Carol says that pretty clearly in the film. Everybody was enthusiastic. Everybody was an instant yes. And everybody has profound respect for Carol Pope. And my favorite part is hearing Jan Arden in the film talking about watching the Junos and ironing her dad's hankies and saying, wait a minute, maybe there is a world for me out there. So cute.
0: Who were your godmothers, Carol?
1: Mae West.
3: Well, when I'm good, I'm very good. But when I'm bad, I'm better.
1: Because she was completely out there and daring and, did a thing on Broadway called Drag, mm-hmm. and another one called Sex. And she had a sense of humor about sexuality. And, you know, people are still quoting her lines. Is that a gun in your pocket? Are you happy to see me? Like, all that stuff.
0: Come up and see me sometime.
1: Yeah.
0: All that, yeah.
1: Come up and see me sometime. But this is strange. But Nichols and Mae.
0: Yeah.
1: Because they were just brilliant. Their improv was brilliant. And I loved their sense of humor. And we listened to a lot of comedy records when we were kids. And also Noel Coward, because he was obviously so gay, but so closeted, and what a great songwriter.
4: But mad dogs and Englishmen go out to the midday, out to the midday, out to the midday, out to the midday, out to the midday.
1: And, you know, and then I loved all the boy bands of my time, like the Beatles and John Lennon and Dylan, and I'm like, I want to be like them. I want to write like them. Because I can't think of that many women who were out there doing anything like that.
0: Mm-hmm. When you're putting a film like this together, there's the width and breadth of the story, and there's a lot to tell. And so tell me a little bit about finding the tone, Michelle, of the story as the director, so that you could find a place to start, and then you move, I guess, from there.
2: Right. Well, I mean, you know, the hardest part of cutting a film is the beginning and the ending. And I have to credit my phenomenal editor, Sarah Jane Baczynski. We really just hacked away at it and hacked away at it. We knew we wanted to have like an open that was really, you know, fantastic and fast and sexy and really sort of like sold Carol as this huge star. But I also knew I wanted to sort of punch you in the gut right after the title with the reality, which is this huge star isn't living in the Hollywood Hills in, you know, bathing in riches and jewels. She's living a modest life, an artist's life, in a West Hollywood apartment that's not that glamorous. And that's the reality. You know, that was the high-low. That was the contrast I was really trying to show. Was like, I mean, I would talk to people and they're like, wait, isn't Carol Pope like, you know, they think she lives like Katie Lang. Mm. And for good reason, because she's just as ubiquitous in Canada. But it's not the case. And I think that struggle and the dignity with which Carol lives her life, the authenticity with which she continues to put one foot in front of the other and make her art no matter what anyone thinks, no matter what critics think, no matter if it sinks or swims, Carol Pope is Carol Pope. And as George Strombo so rightly says in the film, you know what AI is not going to replace? Carol Pope, yeah. You know?
0: You're listening to Carol Pope and director Michelle Mama on The Richard Krause Show. We're talking about their film Anti-Diva, The Carol Pope Confessions. Lots more on the other side of the break, so stay with me.
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4: Welcome back, everyone. I'm Richard Krause, and thanks for hanging out with me today. I appreciate it. Today, we're spending the entire show with anti-diva, the Carol Pope Confessions director, Michelle Mama, and the subject of the film, rough trade singer and musical icon Carol Pope. In the 1970s and 80s Canadian music scene, Carol Pope shattered taboos with her band Rough Trade, delivering hits like High School Confidential that blended new wave edge, punk attitude, and groundbreaking queer visibility at a time when few dared to speak, let alone sing, her truth. Michelle Mama and Carol Pope of Anti-Diva, the Carol Pope Confessions, join me in studio, and we begin with a clip from the film.
5: I wasn't like anybody else, and I was kind of androgynous and kind of, you know, I don't know if record companies got us.
6: Dudes only like lesbians when they've got big and pretty nails. For men who run the American labels, Carol shows up. She's like kind of a hot woman, but she's also a dude. And you're like, the f***? Like, I don't understand. Like, does not compute. People don't throw money at that because it doesn't make them feel comfortable. It's threatening.
4: You're a shy person. Michelle alluded to that earlier in the interview. Tell me what it was like to open yourself up in that way, because I wonder if there is the Carol Pope that I saw on the Junos grabbing her crotch and, you know, being in performance mode. And then I would imagine there's the Carol Pope that's sitting here talking to me today, which might be two different kind of sides of the same coin.
5: I don't think I'm that shy. I just can't be bothered. It's more like that. I'm like, is this person interesting enough for me to engage with? And then if they are, I will totally go out there and do it. But there's so much, you know, do I have time to deal with people who are full of, can I say shit?
4: You did.
5: Okay. Do I have time? Can I put out that much energy? So that's really... I mean, I think that's really me.
4: Yeah.
7: I will jump in here and say one thing, because there are things I know about Carol that she doesn't know about herself. And the person who knew her best, better than she knows herself, is Kevin Staples. Mm. And Kevin said to me very clearly, repeatedly, the secret to Carol Pope is the real Carol is the one on stage. That is the real Carol Pope. That is her essence, her core, her real, that's her. And everything else is just waiting to get back on stage.
4: And how do you feel when you're on stage?
5: It's very freeing. I mean, yeah. I just, because I don't have to answer to anybody except me, I just feel like I'm going to do and say whatever I want. And, you know, the audience eats it up. And although I'm sure I offend some people sometimes. But, you know, I think people pick up on So a performer being real. And yeah, it's very joyous. I mean, it's definitely my happy place to be on stage.
7: At least one time we were at a show and someone brought her book to the show to sign and passed it up to the front of the stage. She's like, oh good, you got my book, you read. Like, I mean, her humor, like, people don't realize how funny she is. And people don't realize how much Kevin and Carol were really influenced by comedies and musicals and vaudeville. Like, it was performance, whether it was going to be music or whatever, they were going to be performing, you know? And thank God they both were just incredible musicians, so we got to have all this beautiful music.

0: tell me a little bit then about starting. We're doing this interview. We're sitting in Toronto, where Rough Trade began, and it was a much different city than it is now. So tell me about the initial shows. Tell me about the atmosphere in the city. And did you feel like you were doing something dangerous, or what did you? How did you regard your work?
1: I don't know if I thought it was dangerous, because we were just doing whatever we wanted, not answering to anybody. But, you know, we would play at Grossman's Tavern, and all these people showed up, like Gilda Radner and Danny Aykroyd and Margaret Trudeau and General Idea, who we later ended up working with. And then we'd play at the Colonial, which was such a fabulous venue.
0: Yep.
1: And there was all these pimps and hoes in the audience.
0: You're listening to Carol Pope and director Michelle Mama on The Richard Krause Show. Their film Anti-Diva, The Carol Pope Confessions, will be hitting select Canadian theaters this summer and premiere on the documentary channel Sunday, July 19th, and on CBC Gem Friday, July 24th.
1: And some amazing...
2: Didn't Elton John come to that show, too? It was one of those Colonial shows, too?
1: I think he came to one of those shows, and Xavier Hollander and Mickey Spillane's wife.
0: Really?
1: Really bizarre people showed up, and I talked to them all. And a couple of people would whip out their peens, and we were like, what is going on? But, you know, like, street cars are, like, totally getting turned on. I'm like, why are they turned on? This is a joke. How is this sexy? So we would just be on stage laughing. But yeah, it was definitely a different time and a very exciting time. Very, very exciting.
0: Do you think that it was more exciting then because there were more taboos to be broken?
1: I think so. I think a lot of bands that came out of that time were, you know, really innovative, like The Dishes and The Diodes.
3: I'm tired of waking up tired. Waking up tired. Yeah, waking up tired. I'm tired.
1: And Martha and the Muffins and all these, and they were all kind of theatrical. The B-Girls. The Curse, who I think just wore tampons. They had a lot of tampons hanging off them. So there was a lot of theater involved in those days.
0: Yeah, there really was this intersection between theater and performance. And I remember bands like The Government. Do you remember Government?
1: Oh, of course.
0: And, you know, the singer would come out of a coffin on stage and that kind of thing. And it was just more of a vibe that when I went to see bands, often right along where we're sitting here on Queen Street West, that you never knew really what was going to happen. And that was exciting. It wasn't going to be 10 songs and a break and 10 more songs and a break.
2: Yeah. That's what people would say. I mean, Carol Pope would pull out a whip, you know, and start, you know, jokingly whipping dudes in the audience and whipping everyone into a frenzy. I mean, you never knew. She'd walk out onto tables. I mean, that's what people would tell me. I think I made this film because I'm jealous that I missed all of this too, you know. But people talk about those shows like it was electric.
0: Tell me about how collaborative the process is, because you have the book, you have the person, but was there anything that was off limits? Were there things that you wanted to include that perhaps weren't? You don't have to tell me what they were, or vice versa.
2: Carol had boundaries around certain things, around family stuff. Mm. And that was, we respected those boundaries, but we also had to tell the story. Yep. So we found a way to do that without, you know, getting too into the weeds of family dynamics. But we were able to tell that story. I was really, really obsessed with Anti-Diva, the book. Mm. And I wanted, the original incarnation of this film was going to be much more reading, much more of her actual language from the book, because I loved it. I loved the way it lifted off the page, and her humor and her sensibility really came through. In early cuts, you know, CBC and some of the other people were, even myself, we were feeling a bit like, okay, you know what? It's too much reading. It's pulling it down energy-wise. So we had to recalibrate and then instead get all that information in interviews. It's harder because it was easier for her to write that stuff, I imagine, than to sort of sit in front of a camera and say it. So we had to, you know, do a few of our primary interviews to really get there. But the one passage I was able to preserve in the film is the Dusty Springfield passage, which it was my favorite chapter in the book. I like read it 12 times. I was so excited. Like, it's so juicy and beautiful. But it's also that story of like lust and love, like when two, and they're like these two giant, you know, comets of energy and talent who smashed into each other for a little while. And who doesn't love a little gossip, you know? Who doesn't love a little celebrity gossip? And so I just loved, I love that passage. And so we were able to preserve Carol reading it in the doc the way she said it in the book.
0: You're listening to Carol Pope and director Michelle Mama on The Richard Krause Show. We're talking about their film, Anti-Diva, The Carol Pope Confessions. When we come back, we talk about what it's like to put your life on the big screen, the painful parts, the cathartic parts with Carol Pope. Stay with me.
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0: Welcome back, everyone. I'm Richard Krause, and thanks for spending part of your day with me today. I appreciate it. We're spending the entire show with anti-diva, the Carol Pope Confessions director, Michelle Mama, and the subject of the documentary, rough trade singer and music icon Carol Pope. More than just a music doc, anti-diva is a time capsule of queer resistance and chosen family that charts Pope's creative partnership with rough trade co-founder Kevin Staples, her complicated relationships, and the bittersweet realities of aging in an industry that sidelines outsiders. Through archival footage, electrifying performances, present-day verite, and interviews, director Michelle Mama captures Pope's contradictions, tough yet tender, jaded yet vibrantly alive. Michelle and Carol Pope of Anti-Diva, the Carol Pope Confessions, join me in studio, and we begin with a clip from the film featuring Rufus Wainwright.
24: Things are really crumbling in terms of gay rights and women's rights and trans rights. We seem to be going backwards in this department, and I actually feel that a lot of the toughness and a lot of the grit that Carol's generation has exhibited, we're going to need, because we don't know how this baby's going to end.
0: Is any of it painful? Is any of it cathartic?
1: Well, it's certainly painful, you know, losing my brother and losing Kevin. But I'm glad that they included the footage of Howard
0: Your brother.
1: Howard, yeah. My brother, in the band Zet. Howard was like an AIDS activist, but he was also a musician and... he was braver than me. I mean, he really was out there on the front lines when it came to AIDS activism. And I'm sad that, you know, I'm sad that there's no real footage of us working with Divine and that we couldn't get the cruising thing in there, but that's like... that was impossible.
2: There's so much, you know, Pepsi commercials, and I mean, there's so many things, but also with docs, as you well know, there's rights and clearances, yep. There's all kinds of red tape, so we did the best we could. I know the fans are going to come at me for something, I know they're going to come at me, but, you know, we tried.
0: I interviewed Kevin 2 or 3 years ago, when you were inducted into the Songwriters Hall of Fame.
1: Right.
0: Whenever that was, 2 or 3 years ago.
1: Yeah.
0: Tell me a little bit about your relationship with him in terms of why it worked so well within the band and outside of the band.
1: It worked from the day one when I met him and we were both auditioning for this band that never happened called the Diva Loca Sideshow with a couple of nerd guys. And Kevin came in and played guitar, and he was like really gorgeous, and we started talking to each other, and then we just immediately clicked and hung out, and we were lovers for a while, and then it evolved into us, you know, starting first we had a band called O with Clive Smith, who was an animator that I worked with.
0: For Nelvana, wasn't it, later on?
1: Nelvana. But before that, we worked on This is a series called Rocket Robin Hood.
0: Yeah. Did you work on Rocket Robin Hood?
1: Yes.
0: I can still sing the theme song for that show.
1: I don't remember what that was.
5: Blast off!

0: picture Carol Stoned painting cells, right?
1: Yeah. I painted cells, and then I got promoted to work on painting special effects. And Clive was an animator, but he had been in, he'd played with Bonzo Dog, Doodah Band, and Arthur Brown.
2: The crazy world of Arthur Brown.
1: Yeah. So he knew all these musicians. So we had a band called O, and we, the only time we did a gig, I think, was on the top of this bus for Montreal. It was filmed for Montreal Expo.
2: Right.
1: And there's some photographs of that in the documentary. And then that didn't work. And then Kevin and I had a duo called the Bullwhip Brothers. And then we decided to... I was looking at some gay porn one day, and I saw a picture of a man in ass chaps, and I'm like, we should be called Rough Trade, because I was obsessed with the whole gay thing and the whole image and everything. And I'm like, let's call ourselves Rough Trade. And Kevin's like, yeah.
2: You're listening to Carol Pope and director Michelle Mama on The Richard Krause Show. Their film Anti-Diva, The Carol Pope Confessions, will be hitting select Canadian theaters this summer and premiere on the documentary channel Sunday, July 19th, and on CBC Gem Friday, July 24th.
1: And then we, you know, started playing out with 10,000 musicians. We had so many musicians working with us. So that's how that happened. And it blossomed from there.
2: And it blossomed from there, and it really turned into a lifelong relationship. I mean, he was playing gigs with you up until almost the end.
1: Yeah. Absolutely. I mean, if he could drag himself out to do it, he would do it. And we did... the last gig that he did in Toronto was at the Elmo, but we also did some stuff out west, and he was like just in his element. I mean, that just gave him so much joy. And we talked about, every time we talked about music. He just loved music, and he was just an amazing, magical person. And I feel like our whole relationship was magic, and I don't think Rough Trade would have happened had I not met him. And, you know, it just clicked. I mean, his music was melodic and kind of nice, and then my bitter lyrics on top of it. But it kind of worked. It kind of worked. So it was, a magic formula.

0: Tell me a little bit about what you learned from making this film. Did it deepen your knowledge of queer history in Toronto or the music business or...
1: All of that, yeah. Although I was already deeply steeped as somebody who makes a lot of queer content in Toronto. What was so interesting to me, there's like little things. Like, for instance, how many straight men are obsessed with Carol Pope? I knew we had the queers. I knew we had the gays. I knew we had the girls. But I was like, wow. And that's why I wanted Sebastian Bach in the film. Because he is a mega fan.
0: I'm not going to lie. That was unexpected. And Sebastian Bach from Skid Row. Yeah.
1: Intentionally. Because because when I found out what a huge fan he was, and he and Carol met, you know, on Facebook, and he invited her to dinner and was telling her how, this is years ago, I said, Sebastian Bach, damn, we got to get him in this film.
2: When High School Confidential came out, I was not yet in high school. The story of that song turned me on. I didn't understand that the story is about a girl wanting a girl.
1: He was lit telling stories about, you know, being in private school and sneaking off to the record store to buy the Rough Trade records and how... And it occurred to me that it wasn't just... I mean, I was looking at it through a queer lens, but it wasn't just queer. It was audacious. It was sexuality itself that people were getting attracted to. Straight men like Sebastian, so clueless, was like, I didn't know she was singing about a girl. I just thought it was a hot song. It's like, yeah, man, yeah. It was a hot song. And, you know, people were so self-serious back then. I mean, the musicians, right? The Journeys, God bless, all great bands, whatever, but very self-serious dudes, prog rocking and noodling and dingle dangling.
0: Carry on, my wayward son.
1: Right. Yeah. And then suddenly these guys come out of nowhere and just smacked you in the face. And, you know, it got everyone's attention. Everybody who was around and of the sentient age, they knew who Rough Trade was.
0: You're listening to Carol Pope and Michelle Mama on their film Anti-Diva, The Carol Pope Confessions. Lots more in the next segment. Stay with me.
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8: Welcome back, everyone. I'm Richard Krause, and thanks for being along for the ride today. I appreciate it. Anti-Diva, The Carol Pope Confessions, is a portrait of a true original. Carol Pope, music icon and singer of Rough Trade. Through candid confessions, archival footage, and insights from admirers including Katie Lang, Peaches, Jen Arden, and Rufus Wainwright, the film celebrates a radical career that was as much about cultural provocation as it was about unforgettable music. 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Michelle Mama and Carol Pope of Anti-Diva, The Carol Pope Confessions, join me in studio.
9: The first time that I met you, I don't remember what year it was, but it was probably 1981 or 2 or 3. I went to either the You Know Awards or the CASBY Awards.
10: Right.
9: And they were sort of CFNY's version of the Junos, I guess. You won Vocalist of the Year, and I got to interview you, and it blew my mind. And that was 40 years ago.
10: Wow. Oh, God. Yeah, the Junos are... The Casbys, they were fabulous because that was all independent music. And I can't believe the bands that were that Morrison got on that show.
9: Oh.
10: And that I wrote with Paul Schaefer. Paul Schaefer and I were the hosts. Yeah. And we would just do a lot of drugs and write all this stuff. And then see what we could get away with on the CBC.
11: Boy, what an exciting night, Paul.
12: I'm incredibly up about it. We are honoring some very, very deserving Canadian artists here tonight.
11: And some who don't deserve to lick the underside of my pumps.
9: It was so much fun. And I remember being at, there was like listen, my memories are a little foggy about this because it was a while ago. But I remember they had us at tables, at big tables, and the parents of the band, the Spoons, were there.
10: Aww.
9: And every time that they'd win, all the parents would pick up the spoons on the table because there was food,
10: aww,
9: I guess, and bang the spoons together in applause.
10: Oh, that's so cute.
9: Yeah,
10: very cute.
9: I love that. But that's the first time that we met. And I met a rock star that day, and that blew my mind. And you have remained so, I think, present in the music that I still listen to. And having you in here today is a real pleasure. So thank you for coming in.
10: Oh, you're welcome.
9: And you were talking about living an artist's life and continuing to write music and that sort of thing. Do you ever feel like this movie is a reclamation of the past, or is it

0: this is the story. Now we're moving on from that, and I am really interested in playing my new songs for you now.
1: I'm very interested in playing my new songs for you now. And I hope, you know, people are interested in hearing my newer stuff. And we're also trying to get a musical going, which is based on my brother's life in New York in the 80s and my relationship with my brother, who is so wonderful. And so we're trying to get funding for that. So, yeah, I just want to move forward. I don't really like to live in the past, but I think this film is a great tribute to the past.
0: You're listening to Carol Pope and director Michelle Mama on The Richard Krause Show. Their film Anti-Diva, The Carol Pope Confessions, will be hitting select Canadian theaters this summer and premiere on the Documentary Channel Sunday, July 19th, and on CBC Gem Friday, July 24th. It's a great tribute not only to you and the band, but to a time as well. And that's, you know, having lived through that time, I was drawn back into it. And it made me think about the colonial and all the stuff that I hadn't maybe thought about in a long time. So you weren't there then. So tell me about finding...
2: I think that's why. I think I'm like, I live in this like nostalgia. I always feel like I was born too late. And I've heard these stories, you know, and I'm obviously a huge rock nerd, and rock docs are my favorite kind of documentaries. And I was hearing all the stories, and I was also really fascinated with the confluence of like the musicians, the comedians, the visual artists, the fashion, like the idea of Queen Street West, you know, in the late 70s, early 80s. Wow. Like I didn't get there till the 90s.
0: Right.
2: Like in it, you know, and that sort of that. The hang.
0: Once Le Chateau moved in, it was
2: yes.
0: over down there. Yeah.
2: It was over. But I also think, you know, like, there are some people who are just, like, you know, like you said it yourself, Carol Pope's a rock star. Mm. Carol Pope is Debbie Harry. Carol Pope is, you know, just, there are certain people who come to us from another planet, like a Bowie or a Bjork, and they were just destined to do this thing. And I think there's some magnetism to people like Carol. And to your point, you were sitting in, you know, in the East Coast, you know, straight dude doing your thing, and you were magnetized to her. So were the queers. So were the weirdos. So were all the freaks. And what becomes important when you look back is you realize Carol Pope got up and sang songs, but Carol Pope also created community.
0: Mm.
2: And in a time like this, you know, you look back and you go, God, community. That's what we all need. We all need to be at a show together and screaming and yelling together and laughing and crying and all that stuff, because in those days we were out on the streets, we were doing things, you know, and now people are siloed, and I think it's a good reminder of what gets us through hard times, community.
0: I often talk about how community is formed when there's a lot of people sitting here all looking at one thing together, whether it's a movie or whether it's seeing you perform or whatever it might be. And you hear somebody laugh or you hear somebody cry or whatever it might be in response to what you're watching. And you're all having that shared experience. And we have so few things anymore that are part of a monoculture. Right. It used to be that we all kind of knew that the last episode of MASH was coming on, or Cheers, or whatever it was, and we could talk about it.
2: I was a Much Music baby.
0: Yeah.
2: I mean, that was my religion.
0: But everybody was watching it.
2: Mm-hmm.
0: And now we don't really have that but we can have it in smaller clumps if we go see music and concerts and movies and things and then talk about them afterwards. And I think that's important to keep art alive.
1: Oh, absolutely. Absolutely. Just don't be sitting at home all isolated. Get out there.
0: Yeah.
1: Get out there, see it, experience it. Like, be open to new things.
2: Carol goes to every art gallery, every museum. I've been in different cities with her, and like, she's like, let's go see the show. Let's go see the show. She's just constantly absorbing and you know, integrating art into her life.
0: Does it all feed you?
1: Oh, absolutely. I get inspired. I mean, I went to England to see Nicola Walker in a play because I love her so much. And then I ended up seeing Ewan McGregor in something. I mean, it was like totally worth it. But yeah, I need theater. I need paintings. I need sculpture. I need film. I need all of it. It definitely all feeds me.
0: I was in New York last week, and I went to see the Rocky Horror Show.
2: Ooh, and, with Luke Evans.
0: And, with Luke Evans, who's fantastic, and Juliette Lewis, ooh, and Rachel Dratch. And it's a, but I hadn't seen it live since I was about 15 years old, and I saw it in England in whatever that was. And it was a nice bookend, so my wife and I went to see it. She had never seen it live, and absolutely it inspired me, because it took me back to a time when stuff could still feel different and stuff could still kind
2: edgy,
0: of inspire me and
2: dangerous. Edgy. Yeah. Yeah. You know, that's what's missing right now.
0: How do you try and bring that to your work today?
1: I don't have to try. Just
2: she is the source.
1: I just do.
0: You are the font.
2: Yeah.
1: I am. You know, I just do it.
0: That was Carol Pope and director Michelle Mama on their film Anti-Diva, The Carol Pope Confessions. It'll be in theaters and on the documentary channel and on CBC Gem this summer. Big thanks to Carol and Michelle. Of course, my biggest thanks, as always, goes to you. Stay happy, stay safe, stay weird, and we'll talk to you again soon.
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12: From the National Newsroom of the Canadian Press, I'm Lisa Laporte. At least one tornado has been confirmed in Alberta after a strong storm system swept across the province. The Northern Tornadoes Project says one twister touched down between Calgary and Edmonton in Rocky Mountain House. The group says a team will be sent into the field on Sunday to gather more information. Alberta had been peppered with severe thunderstorm warnings on Saturday, extending well into the evening hours. Ontario Premier Doug Ford was in Thunder Bay Saturday, where he provided a wildfire update. The wildfires have already scorched more land than all of last year's wildfire season and sent up plumes of hazardous smoke that have choked the skies across the province and in parts of the U.S.
13: The total number of active wildland fires in Ontario is now 191, which is 7 more than yesterday. 73 of those are not under control, 91 are being observed, 12 are being held, and 15 are under control.
12: Ford says the province would spare no expense in keeping people safe. Meantime, the number of wildfires burning across British Columbia has gone from around 20 to 114 in just a few days. Lightning strikes in recent days have been a huge contributor to the increase. Rain is in the forecast Sunday for parts of Nova Scotia, including the Halifax area, where crews continue to fight an out-of-control wildfire. Taco Bell says the lettuce involved in an outbreak of a diarrhea-causing parasite in the U.S. has not been served at its Canadian locations.
14: Lettuce served at 5 Taco Bell restaurants in American states has been identified as a source of the Cyclospora outbreak. But the company's announced on social media its Canadian lettuce is safe. Cyclospora causes a gastrointestinal illness that can cause watery diarrhea for 6 to 7 weeks. The Public Health Agency of Canada says it is not investigating any Cyclospora outbreaks here. The Canadian Food Inspection Agency has said it's in touch with the U.S. Food and Drug Administration. Jason White, The Canadian Press.
12: The U.S. military launched airstrikes Sunday targeting Iran's paramilitary Revolutionary Guard to retaliate for the killing of 2 U.S. troops in Jordan, further widening the crossfire between the nations as they fight over the Strait of Hormuz. This comes as an interim deal seeking to find an end to the Iran war has collapsed. And a 12-year-old New Yorker who gained national attention serving as poet laureate during Governor Kathy Hochul's inauguration 3 years ago has a new accomplishment. Caden Hearn is out with his first book called Who Am I? It's based on a poem the Harlem activist wrote about the push for racial equality in the nation. This is the Canadian Press.
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15: Dr. Lori is going to be here with some advice about how do you know if your partner's cheating. We're going to get to that in a bit. To start, though, a little bit lighter. UFOs are just time travel tourists. That's what some people are saying. Nathan Radke helps us understand how next. Uncover Up, the podcast, is a book that you can pick up on Amazon, so go take a look for that one. Nathan Radke is here, summer contributor to our Suspicious and Weird Conversations. I think that's probably good. Now, Nathan and Dr. Lee Kunla, they go and they teach this stuff. What's behind a conspiracy? What are the traps of conspiracies? Which ones are legit? Which ones are fake? Where do they come from? And so much more. And so, UFOs. I like, we had a preview, it's on the podcast, orbs. We talked about orbs and kind of like a time travel sort of dimensional travel thing, Nathan. We didn't talk about UFOs from that angle.
16: Yeah, I mean, we've been talking a lot lately about the UFO phenomenon. It's been all over the news. It's been talked about by governments. And we've been testing to see whether there's any evidence that it could be an extraterrestrial cause. But despite all of the thousands of government files that we've gone through, there hasn't been anything yet to suggest any kind of alien cause of what we're seeing in the skies. But there's another interesting hypothesis that people have put forward that I wanted to talk about today. And that's this. What if what we think of as aliens and UFOs are actually human Earthlings from the future?
15: Oh, that's interesting. Oh, I feel like this is very Will Smith of us.
16: Oh, yeah. This is going to get very strange. And here's how it shakes down. Think about your classic gray alien that everybody always talks about.
15: Right.
16: You got two arms, two legs, thin body, big head, big eyes. Mm-hmm. Looks a lot like a human being.
15: Yeah.
16: Which doesn't make much sense from an alien perspective. Humans look this way because of millions of years of evolution, specifically on Earth, mm-hmm. and the way things are on Earth. There's no reason why any being from another planet would have the same basic design as us. So what if the reason that people have been reporting for decades that aliens look like humans is because they are humans, but they're only, rather than, you know, current-day humans, they're from thousands of years in the future.
15: Interesting. Okay, so gray is interesting. I guess we have Ozempic and Wegovy today, so it's...
16: So the thinness makes perfect sense.
15: Total sense. We're all over the semi-glutides, so I guess that's
16: good. I mean, and the grayness makes sense. We're trying to stay out of the sun because
15: right?
16: of, yeah.
15: Sunscreen. It's probably like 800-level sunscreen. Got it.
16: Yeah, big eyes. We spend a lot of time staring at screens.
15: Screens, death scrolling. I can see the future here.
16: Yeah, so this is all checking out.
15: This is how conspiracies start, Nathan. We just might have started one.
16: Exactly, except there is a bit of a history to this. I mean, the idea of somebody coming back in time to
15: Wouldn't
16: warn
15: it be
16: us
15: a future?
16: About stuff. Oh, there's a history and a future and a present of it. I mean, all of this time travel stuff, it's classic sci-fi tropes. You know, you got like the Terminator movie series, you got 12 Monkeys, Back to the Future. But there's also been examples of people in real life who have claimed to be from the future and have been sent back to fix something in the past. I want to tell one of those stories today, because way back in the distant past of 1998, the internet was kind of a brand new phenomenon. Do you remember a guy called Art Bell?
15: Oh, Art Bell, yes. Ian Punnett, one of his fill-in guys, and who I think he started doing the weekend show on the Art Bell show, he passed away recently. And he was one of the very first people I had interacted with him in the late 90s, because I used to listen at nighttime to their shows, driving back from Banff to Calgary after DJing the DJ shows. And so I reached out to Ian and made contact and said, hey, by the way, I do music radio and I love what you do. And he and I kept in touch just infrequently from time to time. And so my favorite part of the Art Bell show was the Ian Punnett, because he was this intellectual sort of person that sat in on it. And then some of the Art Bell stuff was super fun, and that's super crazy and out there, and it's changed a lot since. I'm sure the listeners are very familiar with it too.
16: Oh yeah, anybody who drove around late at night knows the Art Bell show, and it was a wild ride. And so back in 98, Art Bell, if you don't know, he specialized in conspiracies and supernatural stuff like that. Well, somebody sent him some faxes. Now, according to the faxes, the man who sent them had come back to 1998 from 2036. Which at the time was the distant future, and now is like only 10 years away, which is alarming. And this guy wrote that time travel had been invented in 2034, and he had come back to warn us about some stuff. The main thing that he was warning us about, it's 1998, so this isn't a surprise, he was warning us about the dangers of Y2K.
15: Okay, that well, that's very dangerous for sure. Interesting that he chose a fax. You know, 2036.
16: Yeah, I mean, it's not that futuristic.
15: Because most young people don't even know what a fax is.
16: Yeah, yeah. In fact, as I was reading this, I had to remember, it's like, wait, what were faxes again? But yeah, it was 1998. He was from the future. He was sending these futuristic faxes and telling us about how Y2K was basically going to cause widespread catastrophe. Power was going to be lost. People were going to freeze to death trying to get south to warmer weather. The government was going to declare martial law to try to control things. Then the American government would fall to communism. And most ominously, he said that anytime anybody tried to go forward in time to the future, they found that nothing at all existed after 2564. So this guy had some bad news for us.
15: So if nothing exists after 2564, how do you know and how do you get back again?
16: Well, I mean, that's the thing. I mean, we're going to get into some of the weird paradoxes of time travel.
15: Okay, okay. I don't want to get ahead of you or behind you or wherever we are.
16: Yes. And so this guy or somebody like him started posting to message boards because it's 1998 and made a bunch of similar claims. He started calling himself John Titor. And this became a very famous name in the conspiracy world, this guy from the future who had come back to save us. He wrote that the real reason he came back was to try to find an IBM 5100 computer from the 1970s, which he could then take back to his own time to solve certain problems that they were having with their modern computers. He also said that UFOs were often time travelers from the future who were just doing little sightseeing, and that in 2004, a civil war would start in the United States. It would last until 2015, and then most cities would be destroyed by nuclear weapons.
15: So he nailed it, is what you're saying.
16: Yeah, absolutely nailed it. He stopped posting in March 2001. By this point, his Y2K predictions didn't come true. And then, of course, we know now that none of the other stuff came true. And also, I mean, there was a big event in 2001 that he didn't warn us about that maybe he should have.
15: Yeah. And you would think, because it did change. That one actually did change the course of the world, at least perceptions of the world.
16: Yeah. And so it seems like this is just a complete failure. So why would people continue to believe in this stuff? Because, as always, there's kind of a built-in excuse for anybody who wanted to believe him. And something that he sort of hinted at in some of his messages. When the stuff that he predicted didn't come true, what do you think he said to people?
15: Oh, that's interesting. No, I don't know. What would you say?
16: He said, "You're welcome."
15: Oh, because he fixed it?
16: Because he had fixed it.
15: Oh, smart.
16: Yeah,
15: good
16: see,
15: crookery.
16: I mean, that's just absolutely brilliant. Because then people say, well, this didn't happen, and this didn't happen, and this didn't happen. And then rather than proving that he was lying, this guy could just say, yes, I've been working very hard, and so I've prevented this, and
15: oh,
16: I've prevented
15: so
16: that.
15: That's so smart. I didn't even think of that.
16: I mean, the best scams always have that kind of like built-in defense mechanism, that kind of backdoor. Especially if you're making predictions, the danger of making specific predictions is people can call them on you when they don't come true. But because of the weirdness of time travel, which now we're going to have to get into, like, he has a little bit of an escape route. But because time travel is theoretically possible, I mean, traveling forward in time is easy. We're doing it right now at the speed of 1 second per second. If you go close to the speed of light, you can travel forward in time faster than that. It takes an awful lot of energy. But traveling backwards in time is trickier. I mean, maybe wormholes, maybe faster than light travel. But the main thing, because of the way cause and effect works, traveling backwards in time produces all sorts of really strange paradoxes. And that's what we're going to have to get into now.
15: So paradoxes, before we do that, is that because, like Marty McFly, he shows up two people in one place? Is that kind of thing?
16: I mean, all sorts of stuff like that. And there's some really classic examples. And they all get to, one, how interesting time travel would be.
15: Yeah.
16: And two, what a colossal mess it would be if it was actually possible.
15: Well, and if you met yourself, that's another thing. Or if your mom fell in love with you a la Back to the Future. So, okay, Nathan Radke is here. Uncover Up, How to Think Clearly in an Age of Conspiracies is the book. And we're going to come back with time travel, UFOs, and too much GLP-1. I don't know how that fits, but somehow it does. And maybe it's already happened, and you're just going to hear. I don't know how that works. Stand by.
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15: Time travel, UFOs, and some sightseeing. Nathan Radke is here. Uncover Up, How to Think Clearly in an Age of Conspiracies is the book with Dr. Likunla. UFOs as tourists visiting from the past or the future or whatever. But before we get to that, we were talking about how it's possible that we end up facing ourselves if we go to the past. That's a problem.
16: Yeah, that's a big problem. That's your classic paradox. I mean, the classic time travel puzzle is called the grandfather paradox. I'm sure you're familiar with it. It's this idea that you go back in time, if you can, and you find your father's father, say, and you find him before he's had any children, and you get rid of him, you kill him. Then, because he's dead, he never has any kids, and your father is never born. But then, because your father is never born, you're never born. And that raises a really important philosophical question. If you were never born, then who was it that went back and killed your grandfather? And this is the classic time travel paradox.
15: Yeah. Or imagine, but would you disappear like Marty McFly? You can see my reference for time travel, that you slowly start to disappear out of the photo.
16: Sure, but then if you disappear out of the photo, I have two questions. One, why did they take that photo? I mean, the odd thing about Back to the Future is if once they all disappeared, you basically just had the photo of somebody's house. And also, if you disappear, then who was it that went back and killed your grandfather?
15: Right.
16: Or imagine this one. You're sitting at home. Suddenly, out of nowhere, a version of you appears from 20 years in the future. And the future you says, Shane, I got something for you. Here's plans for a time machine.
15: Right.
16: And then they go back to the future again. It takes you 20 years to build it. And when you're finally done, you turn it on, you go back in time 20 years, and you give the plans to yourself, like you did the last time. But then this raises an interesting question. Who actually invented the time machine then? It's a closed loop.
15: Right.
16: Your past self got it from your future self. But then once your past self turns into your future self, you go back and give it to your past self again. At no point did you actually invent anything.
15: Right. Right. It's wild.
16: And time travel's just filled with all this nonsense. And how do you get around it?
15: How do you get around it?
16: Well, a couple of ways. One, of course, is I suppose smoking a large amount of cannabis.
15: There's but that. I was going to say mushrooms, but okay.
16: Mushrooms also, although obviously illegal, so we wouldn't do that one.
15: Nope.
16: But one way to get around it is to assume the existence of the multiverse.
15: Ooh.
16: And then you just say, well, there's countless parallel universes. This means that you're not changing the past of your own universe. You are just traveling to a parallel universe where things turned out slightly differently. Mm-hmm. And what's weird and trippy about this idea is that there's a lot of influencers online who have been arguing that there's evidence that sometimes we get booted out of our own normal universe into a slightly different parallel one.
15: Yeah. And there's a faith part to that, too, because that means, like, in one universe, you're dead. But you, as far as you know, you keep living because you don't know any different. It's kind of like if I move from Vancouver to Toronto, life in Vancouver continues without me.
16: Yeah, no, exactly. Only with entire universes. And this is something that is very big online, and my students are always talking about it. You've probably heard of it. This idea of the Mandela effect.
15: Yeah, I always get lost on that one.
16: Mm-hmm. Yeah, I mean, the basic...
15: It is weird, though, like when you remember the Kool-Aid Man stuff, and it's like, you know, you're like, no, I swear to God, he had pants or whatever it was.
16: That's right. Or Curious George. Does Curious George have a tail? And the answer is, we all remember him, yes, he has a tail, but actually, no, he doesn't. Does the Monopoly man have a monocle? We remember him having one, he doesn't have one. There's all these examples of small little details that large groups of people remember wrong. And the reason it's called the Mandela Effect is because of the large number of people who remember or misremember Nelson Mandela dying in prison. When, of course, actually he got out of prison and became president of South Africa. And so some people have looked at this phenomenon and said, look, this is evidence that someone has been traveling to the past and tweaking stuff and like moving stuff around. And thanks to the butterfly effect, they have perhaps inadvertently changed some tiny little thing, like whether or not there's a hyphen in the word Kit Kat. And that's why we misremember things. Of course, the other explanation for this is that memory is flawed and large groups of people can get stuff wrong. And I mean,
15: if you're going to get anything wrong or if you're going to change anything, you're like, you know what? I'm going to fix the world. That monocle off the Monopoly guy's got to go.
16: Exactly. If it hadn't been for that missing tail on Curious George, we could have been in a lot of trouble. And like, obviously, if you look at something like actually Nelson Mandela, it's only people in North America that people remember, like Nelson Mandela dying in prison. People in South Africa don't misremember that event. So while it is a fascinating phenomenon, doesn't appear to be, you know, evidence that somebody is messing with our past. But despite that, as you would expect, TikTok and Instagram are absolutely crammed with people claiming to be travelers from the future.
15: Yeah, but do they have a fax machine?
16: No, and that's how we know that they can't possibly be. Only somebody from the future could still have a fax machine. I mean, also, these videos all kind of look the same. They got AI-generated images. They got creepy music. There's this artificial voice making claims about shocking and alarming events that are going to occur on specific days.
15: Yeah.
16: And, of course, what's fun is that we can go back and look at all of the failed predictions. You're not going to be surprised that the percentage is extremely low. But there are a bunch of ways to be a successful social media time travel scammer.
15: Oh, interesting. Okay.
16: All right. Easiest way, make a bunch of wild claims, get a bunch of attention, and then when none of your predictions come true, you just change your username and you do the whole thing again.
15: Do it all over again.
16: Yeah, I mean, that's like basic stuff.
15: Social media advice from Nathan Radke. Okay, what else?
16: Exactly. Another method, if you want to get a bit more advanced, make vague claims. Like, I'm going to make some predictions right now. There's going to be storms and wars and natural disasters.
15: Ooh, scary stuff. It's going to be hot, too.
16: And sometimes cold. Mm-hmm. And sometimes windy. Like, those things are always happening. It's easy to get those sort of predictions correct. The problem there is, I mean, that's pretty good, but if your predictions are too vague, nobody's going to be impressed enough to like and comment and subscribe.
15: Right.
16: So you can do the shotgun approach. You just make so many predictions about all sorts of different things that some of them come true just out of probability. And then you hope that people remember the ones that you got lucky on and forget the ones you missed.
15: Delete the ones you missed.
16: I mean, this is the method that psychics have been using for decades. But I got one, like, the top-level one. Because social media has given the time-traveling scammer a new method. You make hundreds of predictions, but you keep the posts private, and you don't publish them. Then if you get lucky and any of them come true, you make those posts public. That way, people can see the timestamp and think, wow, this guy totally predicted this. And what they don't see are the thousands of unsuccessful predictions that you make that you keep in your private folder.
15: Smart. Is that ever smart?
16: Yeah.
15: I like this. This is interesting. Okay, so we can see how it is sort of unfolding in today's world in a big way, but doesn't answer the question that the UFOs have alien tourists or human tourists traveling through time. Nathan, we haven't solved it.
16: Well, I mean, it would be nice if that was the case, because I think there's... It makes sense that we want to believe in time travel. The past is filled with our mistakes. The future is filled with uncertainty. And it would be amazing to be able to go back and change things or go forward and learn things. But unfortunately, it's more likely that we're just forever trapped in the present moment, traveling at 1 second per second away from our regrets and towards our fears.
15: Now, the irony of all that, philosophically speaking, we are trapped out of the present moment, which could be part of the problem, I suppose.
16: Yeah, I mean, that's the other thing. Time itself is just such a strange mind-bender. Because, I mean, physics talks about it, and philosophers talk about it, and we experience it. But to our experience, it seems so elastic. It seems to move so easily sometimes and to drag sometimes. So it makes perfect sense to me that we feel like we should be able to move it move through it in a way that makes more sense to us. But unfortunately, at this point, we haven't seen any evidence for it. And the question that we should be asking about time travel is, why hasn't anybody actually shown up and made themselves known? They've had these big time traveler parties where they'll hide invitations underneath buildings and in old library books and say, come to this time in this place in this year. And then they'll have a big party. They'll have chips and dip. They'll have the whole thing. And tragically, nobody ever shows up to them.
15: Well, that would be the secret, wouldn't it? Would be to hide something that's already passed in time. And then now you've missed it.
16: Exactly. And the reasons why nobody ever shows up to these time travel events, it could be because time travel is impossible. It could be they just don't want to come to our time period because, you know, things are a bit weird right now. And the most alarming possibility, maybe humans don't survive long enough to invent a time machine.
15: Oh, man, apocalyptic ending. Nathan Radke, Uncover Up, How to Think Clearly in the Age of Conspiracies, of the book with Dr. Lee Kunla, and fascinating. Whew, that'll make you rethink your life a little bit. Thank you, my friend.
16: Thanks for having me on.
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1: Relationships, love, looking in the mirror, and all of the things. Shane Hewitt and the Night Shift. 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To Lori in Montreal, it's important and serious relationship chat today. Because I think some people are really, really scared by this. And I don't think everybody needs to be scared by this. I think the stats can be scary. But if we're going to have this conversation, we do it with a psychologist because we got to get it right. If you are worried that your partner might be straying, wouldn't you want to know the accurate information from a psychologist and an educated person, not Instagram, about red flags?
2: Thank you.
1: So you can confront it the right way. All right, Lori, how are you?
2: I'm good. So I think one of the goals tonight really is to be able to distinguish between normal relationship changes, suspicious behavior, and like actual like evidence of betrayal. Mm-hmm. So because oftentimes people will think like, well, this one thing, and then they'll like, that one thing means that my partner is straying. But we have to be very careful. It's never one thing. So we're looking for patterns of behavior, not just the one thing, because one thing could be triggered by many things, right? Depression and stress and whatever it is. But to your point about how common is infidelity, I think, so it depends on where you look, obviously, to get the numbers, but it's somewhere around 20 to 25% of married men. So this doesn't take into account non-married. So these are statistics of, you know, married people. They report having had an affair at some point in their relationship, and 10 to 20% of married women. Mm-hmm. The numbers used to be much bigger, and the gap used to be much greater in years past. So that gap is narrowing now with almost as many women as men who are cheating. But what is more common today, I don't have numbers for it, but emotional affairs. We did a segment on micro cheating a while back, and that kind of stuff is more common. So, you know, what do we define as cheating? That's a whole other show in terms of how do we define cheating, et cetera, et cetera.
1: Well, let me throw a couple things out there first here is that, first of all, I mean, there are different kinds of relationships, and this whole conversation is based on infidelity, which means that inside your agreement of your relationship, you don't see other people.
2: That's
1: so
2: right.
1: So fundamentally what that means is that an agreement has been broken. So,
2: right.
1: Some couples, you know, they're cool with that, whatever. But that's, we're basing it on that box there, is this conversation. And you said the emotional cheating part. And I always wonder about this, because some people are curiously exploring things without realizing they are, like kind of blindly finding their way. And then some people are actively doing it. Like I always find stories about, hey, don't tell my partner, but I'm going for coffee with this guy from work. Oh, it's just a coffee. Like, to me, that seems far more ill-intended than I got drunk and smashed some guy at a party. Like, it's premeditated.
2: It's the don't tell, right? Yeah. So the secrecy, and we've talked about that too, right? The secrecy versus privacy thing. That's keeping something a secret. That tells you, you know, you're crossing a line there, right? You're spending, like, look, a lot of people think, oh, if I'm not having sex with them, then it's not cheating. But that's not true, because you are investing other things. You're investing your heart. You're investing time. You're sharing intimate details of your life with this other person. And that becomes an emotional infidelity, which can sometimes be far more damaging than somebody who got drunk, kissed somebody else at a party, made a fool of themselves, and regrets it, right?
1: Okay, so you want to just take on the big one first, the phone?
2: Well, that's one, but that's a big one, because that's the one that everybody notices, is that suddenly, remember, it's about changes in behavior. Let's be clear. It's about changes in behavior that you're noticing, right? So suddenly your partner is guarding their phone with their life. Like, they never let it go. They never leave it on the counter unattended. They take it everywhere they go. Now, some people do that anyway from the beginning of the relationship, and that's their normal thing. Like, they go wherever their phone is that they are. So, but this is would be a change in behavior, right? They're taking calls privately. So the phone rings, they run to another room. Mm. Or they run to the bathroom with that, right? Or you see them deleting texts. They get texts and then delete text, right? So that's something. Like, why are they deleting texts? What if another thing about the phone is, I don't know about you, but I have my husband's password. So sometimes my phone isn't available and I need to look something up. I pick up his phone. And yeah. I know his password, so I just put in his password. Now, if his password has changed and he didn't tell me, I'd be like, oh, wait a minute. Why is the password changed? Right? So then you start thinking, okay, is the password change on emails and this and that? And so then that could be suspicious behavior. But remember, it's not one thing. It's never one thing. It's always a pattern of stuff. And you talked about the phone, turning the phone upside down. If your partner wasn't used to doing that, why are they doing that? Because yeah. they don't want you to see text coming in, right? We're not like, look, privacy is a healthy thing. This is about secrecy. Secrecy is about hiding something. It's not just about maintaining one's privacy, right? So that's the phone. And the phone can tell quite a bit, the person's relationship to their phone. But it's also about routines. Yeah. Are there changes in routine? Like, are you suddenly staying, doing a lot of overtime? Do you suddenly have to travel so much for work? You know, those kinds of things. Disappearing for hours where you can't reach your partner.
1: Yeah.
2: Right?
1: Well, that becomes, all of this becomes very, very scary to somebody, right? You can kind of see that.
2: It is scary. Like,
1: so you walk in the room and they kind of turn their phone away. But I also don't want someone to think that their partner is being terrible when you walk in the room and all of a sudden they turn their phone off and they put it down and start paying attention to you. Because for one person, that could be, what are you up to? And for another person, it can be, oh, they're working hard to pay attention and not be on their phone.
2: Right.
1: So you can see how it's like, it's a real knife edge of all the things. Because what for one person who might feel insecure or scared at the moment is actually the other person saying, no, no, I'm going to pay attention to you. And they're actively making a conscious effort to do exactly the opposite as being interpreted as.
2: Right.
1: So you got to be careful.
2: But it's not the one thing. So right. if that was the only behavior, that's okay. That's a good explanation for that behavior. So, hey, every time you come into a room, I'm putting my phone away so I can be focused on you. That person's not going to feel like they're hiding anything. But if their behavior has changed, if they've never done that, you know, or maybe it's following a therapy session and the therapist says, put your phones away, and then they do it actively. You know, like it depends on what is that motive. But remember, there are other things that are also part of this pattern. And it's all about consistency. What are they consistently doing in terms of these changing patterns?
1: Right. And right? we build our lives on consistency, whether we mean to or not. And I'm curious about some of the tells, the reveals that are going on when somebody is going through something. Last week's conversation was when is it time to go to a psychologist to get help. I'm curious to learn more from Lori in a second here about exactly that. Like, at what point do you mediate it? And at what point does somebody's change of the routine and the behavior become so scary for the other person because something is up? Because chances are it's a lack of communication if yes. everything's fine, but very scary if it's not. And how far gone is it actually? Now I'm trying to because I just don't want everyone to assume that because someone's behavior has changed, that means that they're cheating. Because they could be going through their own thing that they're just not talking
2: That's
1: about
2: right.
1: too. So
2: That's
1: how
2: right.
1: do we navigate all of this and somehow figure it out? Good thing I know a psychologist. Her name is Dr. Lori. If you have any questions on this, you can send them in 71010. We'll be right back to get more insight on all of this if your partner is straying.
0: Day after day.
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5: 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I'm Shane Hewitt. I'm in Ottawa. Ryan O'Donnell is in Calgary. And Lori, the conversation about how do you know if your partner is straying is a tough one. Because yeah. Some people go through things, although this one text, this might be kidding, I don't know, but it is kind of funny. It says, my ex told me she knew I was cheating because I appeared to be happy.
6: Well, that is a tell if there's a huge change in attitude. If you couple that with everything else, right? Like suddenly, going to the gym and getting like your appearance changes and like you're doing all kinds of things that you didn't, that seem uncharacteristic of you. Yeah. Of course, going to the gym in and of itself and taking care of your appearance doesn't indicate cheating alone. It's yes. All the other things too. So that's together. Important. Yeah.
5: Sometimes your partner's just going through something.
6: Yes.
5: And it's kind of, I imagine it to be like, you know, when a couple gets up in the morning and then it's always the joke that the man's in trouble. He's like, what did I do? And she's like, you cheated on me in my dream last night. So he's in trouble for 2 days because of the dream. It didn't even happen right in real life. So I say that just to be playful with it. But the idea that sometimes somebody's going through something has nothing to do with you. But right. Yet we make it all about ourselves when there could be nothing going on that is right. Nefarious or infidelity driven.
6: And a good example of that is somebody who might be going through a very stressful period. Maybe he's not sharing all of their worries and stress, but stress affects libido. So at the same time as they're stressed, they're not seeking sex. And that might be, for the partner, might be what's happening. Are you getting it elsewhere? Is something you know what I mean? So there's all this questioning when in fact they are just going through something. So it doesn't always mean that somebody is cheating if they are having less sex or if they're having erectile dysfunction or work pressures or depression. Like these are all things that could contribute and could look like it. So we can't just assume right away that it's infidelity.
5: What if I'm stressed, I'm tired, and Lori, I come home to you and you're grouchy all the time. You're not happy these days. You're going through something. And damn it, I just needed a break and I didn't know how to tell you.
6: Well, that's the thing, is being able to share the vulnerable, like feeling safe enough in a relationship to say, I'm super stressed out, I'm really anxious, I'm feeling overwhelmed, I need a little space, like it's not you, this is about me. And we have to, sometimes that gets negotiated, and that's a whole topic in and of itself, but negotiating space in a relationship, just because you're married or you're in a relationship doesn't mean you're always together. Mm-hmm. It means you also have to negotiate how much space you need. And everybody has a different need for space. And sometimes you just need it in order to recharge your batteries.
5: Yeah.
6: And that's okay.
5: And it's funny because I think that as I grow up, like there's not a place that I wouldn't rather have Melanie there. I would always choose because it's more fun when Mel's around. But there are times I realize where I'm like, oh, feet up, no, it's just like the no interruptions,
6: right?
5: You know what I mean? And sometimes it feels good to just go watch your show and be alone for a couple of hours and whatever. Yeah. And this is coming from the guy who truly believes that I like life better with, you know, my favorite person. So

0: That's why you're with your favorite person. I mean, yes, life is sweeter and better, but that doesn't mean you can't be also alone and enjoy your alone time. And like I said, everybody has a different need for it. And that is not an indicator that somebody is cheating. That is just something that somebody needs. So it's important to have those conversations.
1: Would it be dreaming of me in a perfect world where, I mean, couples come to a counselor before they get to this point, of course, because communication, they've helped, they figured that part out. But usually I would imagine it's the person who thinks they're being cheated on that goes to the counselor for relationship counseling, not the person who feels tempted to cheat, even if they haven't.
0: I think both. I mean, listen, there's always a catalyst too. Like, how do we get here, right? So when I see couples, we always want to analyze, how did we get to a place where I was even tempted, or how far gone were we? Like, how disconnected were we that this happened, or I felt vulnerable to this? So oftentimes I do see a lot of women that show up in my office after they've been super sleuthing, you know, and discovered all kinds of stuff, and they don't know what to do with this information. Women are so good at catching, though, I must tell you. I cannot believe the extent of their detective work. I've never heard, like, it always blows me away to see how far they go. And I'm like, you did what? Ow.
1: That's amazing. Well, men are simple. What can I say?
0: Well, in defense of the men. They're not good at hiding. They're actually not that good.
1: Yeah.
0: Women pick up on this stuff. So
1: maybe that's okay. Maybe it's okay to be not good at it.
0: And I do want to end positively, of course, because people often ask, and if you ask anybody, if your partner cheated, what would you do? Most people's reaction, if they've never been through it, would be, oh, I'd leave them, I'd dump them. The reality is that's not usually what happens. You can repair, you can recover, you can make your relationship much better. It requires different things to do that, though.
1: Yeah, and help.
0: Okay. Well, yeah, definitely
1: advice helps. For the young person and the young folks in a relationship, since Ryan O'Donnell is here, he's engaged to be married. What advice would we give to people like Ryan, maybe even if it's their second turn around the marriage, but the young people or the people who are getting back into that relationship, what advice does the psychologist give them about things like infidelity?
0: So the first thing is define what infidelity is, right? What is infidelity to you? What is a betrayal to you? Because sometimes, like you mentioned it earlier, I'm talking to somebody, oh, it's only a coffee date or whatever, but the person, your partner might think, no, this is crossing a line. So what are the lines? Draw the parameters of your relationship together, and always make sure you stay connected. That's the thing. Oftentimes, infidelity happens when couples disconnect. So and they start to get connected elsewhere. So you really want to keep that connection as much as possible.
1: It's a drug, right? Attention is a drug. If you're not getting attention from the people around you, and all of a sudden someone shows up, you might not even realize that you're, you know, really consuming the attention someone gives you, without even really realizing it.
0: Yeah, but that also can put the blame on the other person. You're not giving me enough attention, and therefore I'm doing this, but you still made the choice to betray. So Right. Make the choice to talk about it before you go and blame your partner for not giving you what you want, and so you have to go get it elsewhere. That's not how marriage works.
1: Accountability. I was thinking about temptation more than the doing it, but in my example. Ryan, did you have a 30 seconds? Any quick questions, Ryan, or is that clear for what a young person needs to hear? Define it.
2: Oh, it just makes me want to think about open relationships, because my friends just got married and they are in an open marriage. And
1: really?
2: I get uncomfortable, and then I get comfortable talking with them about it, and it's so strange to me. Do you think does it work? Does it work?
0: You know, it works for people. Well, this maybe that's a topic for us, because...
1: Yeah, well, let's see. 30 seconds, Lori. Explain it in 30 seconds.
0: This is the rule that you give each other, right? This is the arrangement. So most couples go into marriage with fidelity as their rule, unless you talk about it and say, we are going in this as an open marriage, which means it could mean different things for different people, but technically we're a primary relationship, and then we can have sex with other people.
1: Well, maybe that's the topic for next time. You never know. DrLori.com for Dr. Lori Petito in Montreal. Thank you, my friend.
0: Thank you.
3: A smokescreen covers the skyline of Canada's largest city.
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3: There's talk.
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10: From the National Newsroom of the Canadian Press, I'm Lisa Laporte. Conservative leader Pierre Poilievre has named his referendum lead for the province of Alberta. In an open letter, Poilievre says Sturgeon River Parkland MP Dane Lloyd will work to listen to Albertans and address their concerns. He also says the Conservative Party can't pretend that Albertans don't have legitimate grievances, including grocery and housing costs. Albertans will vote this October on whether to hold a future referendum on separation from Canada. Meantime, at least one tornado has been confirmed in Alberta after a strong storm system swept across the province. The Northern Tornadoes Project says the twister touched down between Calgary and Edmonton in Rocky Mountain House. The group says a team will be sent into the field Sunday to gather more information. Ontario Premier Doug Ford visited Thunder Bay Saturday, where many wildfire evacuees in the northwestern part of the province have fled to. The visit comes as the province faces criticism for its emergency response. Ford asked residents of communities under wildfire evacuation orders not to return to their homes.
11: When the water bombers go over and they see any citizens that aren't theirs, they won't drop the water. So it's critical that you move out of these areas.
10: Multiple northern communities have already been evacuated or have evacuations underway, with others preparing for possible evacuations. U.S. Central Command launched another round of retaliatory airstrikes against Iran on Saturday. Here's ABC's Allison Kosick.
12: U.S. Central Command releasing a statement saying two American service members have been killed and another is missing after an Iranian drone and missile attack in Jordan. The strike hitting an airbase that houses U.S. personnel. Four injured service members were evacuated to Jordanian hospitals and later released.
10: U.S. Central Command issued a statement on X later saying it had completed its eighth straight night of strikes against Iran before more strikes were launched on Sunday. And the mythological home of ancient Greece's 12 Olympian gods is now officially a candidate for special protection from a UN agency as a mixed cultural and natural site. Here's ABC's Chuck Sievertson.
13: Rising over 9,500 feet, Mount Olympus has captured imagination through the millennia. Modern-day Greeks hope their tallest mountain will be inducted into the World Heritage List maintained by UNESCO, the United Nations Educational, Scientific, and Cultural Organization. Its mission is to promote peace through arts, education, and culture. Olympus's nomination to be on the list is scheduled to be discussed when the World Heritage Committee meets in South Korea Sunday through the 29th.
10: That was ABC's Chuck Sievertson. This is the Canadian Press.
14: 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Ontario's racked up an $8 million tab for storing U.S. alcohol. What should happen to the stockpile? And Justin Trudeau goes viral for his TikTok dancing debut. We debate whether it's a relatable move or a step too far for a former prime minister. Then Olivia Wilde reflects on how upset people were about the 10-year age gap between her and her ex, Harry Styles. What's at the root of this backlash? Plus, it's Mr. Boombastic. The one and only Shaggy is here to celebrate his Canadian tour and first album in years. A mix of fresh vibes and signature sounds. It all starts now on The Social Podcast.
15: Writer and TV host Teddy
16: Wilson. Oh, you guys, thank you. Thank you.
15: And is this a 60th birthday party? Yeah. 60th! Yeah. I'm getting out of town. That's best friends since 1966. The math. No. Since high school.
16: High school.
15: You were born in 60s. Correct. Math. This is why we're on television.
16: Yeah.
15: We don't do math. Welcome to the show. Welcome, everybody. doing math there. Well, why don't we get started with this story? It's a bit of a spirited debate. Turns out Ontario has run up quite a tab storing American alcohol. If you all remember, elbows up, we yanked all the American alcohol off the store shelves, and that was all in response to U.S. tariffs. But according to CBC News, it's us taxpayers who have spent up to $8 million in storage. This is in storage costs for this inventory. So should we be paying to store the booze? And if not, what do we do? Okay, you guys, what do we do with the booze then? Wow. I love this audience extra. I do too.
16: In case if you couldn't hear at home, basically universally everybody yelled, "Drink it!" What a crowd. I kind of agree. I think you should sell it, because here's the thing. This is not, just to be clear, this is booze that the Ontario government through the LCBO had already paid for,
15: yes.
16: Right? So the money has already been spent. They've been paying extra money that could go into taxpayers funded programs to store it. So the options here are threefold. Just get rid of it, sell it, or continue to store it in the probably, hopefully not, but probably vain hopes. I felt like Trump there. Hopefully not. But in the hopes that we'll reach a trade deal and the trade will open up back and the LCB will feel comfortable selling it again. So to me, you sell it because you've already lost this money. So you're not actively buying more. We've obviously sent a political message to,
15: yes,
16: including
15: exactly.
16: to the states
15: exactly.
16: that produce spirits. We've heard from distillers. We've heard from all sorts of levels of government in the states that this is hurting them. So to me, it strikes me as interesting because not selling the booze is to protest a trade policy that hurts Ontarians, right?
15: Yes.
16: Because of jobs losses,
15: exactly.
16: because of higher costs at the register. So to just keep this stuff back, to me, you're cutting off your nose to spite your face because you're saying, I'm not going to sell this, and ergo, you're hurting taxpayers to protest a policy that hurt taxpayers. To me, it just doesn't logic. It doesn't make sense.
15: It
16: doesn't make sense.
15: Yeah.
16: Sell it and then tell people what you're going to use the revenue for, which is taxpayer-funded programs, health, education, etc. The public is smart. They will understand.
4: Okay.
15: No.
4: Okay, what do you think, Jess?
15: Well, I do. I think it's just recovering money for Ontario that should go into infrastructure costs, healthcare, education.
4: Yes.
15: That's where the tax money from the LCBO goes.
16: And people will get it if they communicate that
15: exactly.
16: to people.
15: Exactly.
16: Yeah.
15: And I do feel it's, for me, I liken it to cleaning out a fridge. You know when you clean out your fridge, you've already bought the groceries. The groceries are bought. So instead of throwing them out, you make a garbage soup or you make a garbage omelet. That's what's got to be done with the booze.
17: So I don't know if I understand that. So you mean like you're going to take
4: consume
17: the booze
4: it, consume
17: and you're
4: going
17: to consume it. I don't mind.
15: Sell it.
17: Give it. I don't think you sell it. I think
15: why
17: right
15: don't
17: now,
15: you sell it?
17: Because it's one of the only things we have left as leverage. It has gotten under their skin. It has been working, you guys.
15: Oh, and so like this is a mental thing.
17: Well, just the thing is we know it's bothered. We know it's had a financial impact on the United States. And we know also it's had like a kind of collective, like we feel a little bit better about ourselves. Like we did something. You guys know that wine exports from the U.S. to Canada dropped by $343 million U.S. dollars between 2024 and 2025.
16: I didn't know that.
17: As a result, on top of that, small businesses have been winning in Ontario and beyond. Distilleries are getting out better. Like people are investing in Ontario wineries and all these things. So we have benefited.
16: We've spent the money already.
4: I just want to say that I know we have to move on soon, but to me, this is a little bit of grudge holding because I agree with what everybody says here. But here's the thing about a grudge. It's like drinking poison. It's like us drinking poison, but expecting the other person to die.
16: It's an interesting analogy.
4: Yeah. We are bleeding money, $8 million so far, to continue to store it.
17: Yeah, but
4: you know where that could have gone?
17: Yeah.
4: So I say we have one big party.
17: Yeah.
4: And then don't buy any more.
17: No more. That's too messy. Like, if you end up, imagine the office.
4: It would be messy.
17: If you put up in all these LCBOs or whatever liquor stores, you put up these things, suddenly it seems like we've defeated. People are not paying that close
4: attention. But we already paid
17: people
4: them.
17: People don't know it. Like, I didn't know that. I didn't know there was a storage fee. So if you suddenly, what are you going to do? You're going to put it up again? You're going to take it down again once we've sold that stuff out?
4: Put it up again because we're not buying it. We're still not buying it.
17: But that's messy messaging.
4: The confusion of
16: take half the money you're spending.
4: Now we're selling it?
16: Yeah.
17: But that's
0: just until we run
4: but
0: out.
4: We already paid for it. We have to recoup the money.
18: Take half the money you're spending on storage, put it into a PR campaign. It'll get picked up by media, so it'll perpetuate itself, explaining it to people, and I think people will understand.
4: I think we're used to work in politics.
18: Back in the day. Yeah, back in the day.
17: I don't know. I think we're already in the PR campaign, and the thing is that it has been working, so you don't suddenly switch the messaging unless you want the American people to think that we've actually backed down. Yeah. Doesn't matter. Guys, we're going to...
18: I think you're the best Canadian amongst us. I'll say that.
4: Yeah, she really is.
18: You are. You are.
4: Go on. Elbows up.
17: Let it be known. Pass it around. Anyway, they say that one person's trash is another person's treasure, and that seems to be true for Swifties who are buying up garbage from Taylor and Travis's Madison Square Garden wedding.
4: No!
17: So these trash kits are being sold online for $25, and they contain gems like cigarette butts and random fabric and a half-eaten ring pop.
18: That's
17: What are our thoughts on this?
4: Well, listen, it's all in how you look at it, okay? Is this trash? Or is this memorabilia from a major cultural moment?
0: She's not wrong.
4: I know.
0: She's not wrong.
4: Go with me on this. I live with a Swiftie. Her name is Marquesa. And not going to lie, I was looking on the website to see how much these little things are trash.
18: Yeah, you were. You're a good mom.
4: And I'm going to go back one step. The guy who's behind this, his name is Justin Gignac, and he's actually a New York City artist. This is not the first time he's done this. He collects memorabilia from big... When I say memorabilia, I'm actually saying trash.
0: Yeah.
4: But he collects trash from huge New York cultural moments, right? This is a huge New York moment. And what is it? First of all, it's harmless. You don't want it? I get it.
17: Would you buy one from Marquesa?
4: Yes!
17: You
4: would?
18: Is it harmless, though?
4: It's less than harmless. You're saving all of that trash from a landfill.
0: Sure.
4: I don't see who loses.
0: Who loses?
4: Tell me who loses here.
17: I guess you make an interesting point. But I guess I can't think in even my most voracious fandom for Prince that I would want to own like something like, I don't know, a bottle cap from a thing that he drank out of. It just seems
4: like fandom is
17: different
4: now.
17: Cool package? No, I don't think
4: fandom is different now.
17: I also think like there's a kind of like, how can we actually prove that this was actually from the event itself?
4: I think that's besides the point.
17: Maybe it is.
4: I think it's besides the point.
17: Okay, can I,
4: in their minds, it's less about the truth of the matter and more that they're getting a souvenir from an historic day.
17: But they don't know. They don't know from that.
18: Here's the thing. I was against this until you mentioned the half-eaten ring pop. That sounds delicious. But secondarily, you say, what's the harm? Like, what about if Marquesa gets something? This is New York City trash. I am not a registered physician, but if like a kid is opening trash, maybe smelling it,
17: It's in a case.
18: Oh, but yeah, kids are going to open the case to get to the memorabilia, right?
4: No, like,
18: don't do that.
4: You're not opening it. Okay.
18: Fair enough. My other question is about the authenticity, though. Unless you like talk to a seagull or a rat that was on the trash pile and saw the trash coming from Madison Square Garden the night of the wedding, how do you verify it?
4: Because but it's besides the point. No,
18: seagulls and rats can't talk.
0: They like that.
4: Very well taken, but it's besides the point.
18: Okay.
4: If you are a fan, the fandoms now, like when we were in the Madonna, Michael Jackson, Prince phase, there were some people who could go that far, but now Taylor is like superhuman to her fans.
18: Yep.
4: This is bridging a gap that you feel like you're closer
17: you get to
4: her.
17: But what if
4: he's just
17: a master? I'm not saying he is,
18: point.
17: But what if he's just a scam artist? I don't know if I like the idea of my kid.
4: Then you don't buy it, but I'll buy it.
17: No, but kids, I think the thing is kids are buying these types of things. So did you guys know, actually, for a second, that there's a sealed jar supposedly containing the air molecules directly from Angelina Jolie and Brad Pitt during, remember, their whole romance?
0: Well,
17: it was purchased for $523 on eBay. And what I want to know is, how the hell can you prove that? It could be someone's fart in that jar.
0: Yeah. It could be my fart.
17: It could be your fart in that jar.
0: Something I would sell.
4: It's, suspension of
18: disbelief. Have fun with the trash.
4: Yeah. Keep it at the landfill.
18: Enjoy.
4: Save the earth. Yeah, save the earth. Save the earth. Buy your trash. Let's take a break, everybody. Justin Trudeau is going viral. Not sure if you've seen this, but you can check it out. He's gone viral for dancing in Katy Perry's latest TikTok video. So is this a step too far for the former prime minister, or is this just good old-fashioned fun? Okay. We're going to chat when we come back. We'll be back.
14: 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Is it possible to get over something like this? We debate next. Don't miss it.
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2: 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Your hosts, Melissa Grello, Cynthia Loist, and Jess Allen are back now, alongside special guest, writer and TV host, Teddy Wilson. Jess, take it away.
3: You might say he traded cabinet shuffles for the shuffle? Justin Trudeau made a cameo in a Katy Perry video promoting her new single, Watch It Burn. Now, if you blink, you might miss it. He's the one bouncing in beige. There you go. You saw it. The internet has lots of thoughts, of course, with some people saying this is too far for a former prime minister. But at what point does relatable become maybe undignified for an ex-prime minister? What do you think? Has a line been crossed?
4: That hair is still on point, by the way.
5: That was the point. I feel like that, sorry, I just lost my train of thought. There's a lot of reactions that I've had when I was seeing this, and I'm really happy for him. I want to be clear. I'm really happy that he's in love. But there's something just a little bit goofy about this. And I don't know if that's undignified. And listen, people should be able to have multiple lanes, to be taken seriously as a leader and be able to do goofy things. Yeah. But I think we can all be honest with ourselves. I cannot picture former President Obama ever doing anything like this? I can't.
3: He did Between Two Ferns. Yeah, I mean, he's been on the comedy circuits.
4: Yeah.
3: But this is not supposed to be funny. I guess that's the difference.
5: Yeah. There was just something so, I did watch previously, there was this video of him where he was staring at her. She was doing a press interview and he was in the background. And I was like, oh, that's lovely. Look at him quietly being dignified in the background while looking at his lady friend. And then the bouncing happened.
3: It's the bouncing that pushed you over the edge.
6: Cynthia.
3: I know.
6: This is why I need to take you to the club. Chasing joy.
3: Cynthia, you know what? If you have a flag with your name on it that said F Cynthia, okay?
5: Oh, okay, I have to
3: remember. And it was flying off of pickup trucks across this country.
5: Okay. Okay.
3: And you served 10 hard years as the prime minister, a thankless job, hard job, through a pandemic.
5: All right.
3: And now you fall in love. And she says, honey, will you help me promote my latest single? And he says, whatever you want, Katie.
5: Yeah.
3: Whatever you want.
5: I think but
4: here's the thing.
3: What?
4: But here's the thing. Would you not also say to her, like, Katie, you know, listen, I love you, but just so you know, I'm a little polarizing back in Canada. Not everything I do, you know? Like, not everything I do is met with universal praise at this point.
3: Because he stopped living for us.
4: No,
3: he's
4: absolutely.
3: A private citizen
4: look,
3: now.
4: Look, I just don't get why, if you're... Yeah. Fair point. And listen, I don't want my politicians or former politicians to be like august, untouchable figures in ivory towers. I like the idea of them doing everyday things. But he's doubling down on it so much by, like, dancing in a pop video. And he is somebody that knows the polarized reaction that he elicits. So my question is, knowing the drama that will come his way, like, I get Joy is an Act of Resistance. Great punk album as well, by the way. Check it out. But I just don't get why you'd want to invite that polarized drama in your life. Like, you're a private citizen now. I don't understand the urge to have that in your life because he knows what it's going to... And I'm not saying don't do it, but I'm saying, like, why?
5: He can also be in love and have boundaries.
3: Of course.
5: I think that was okay for him to say, like, listen, I have a certain...
3: What if that was all his idea?
5: Yeah.
3: We don't know.
5: I don't know.
3: I think
4: I don't get it.
3: I think in order to have a hot, like, hard take on this, you need to have, like, a hot, polarized opinion about Trudeau. You know, either he was a former drama teacher who was our prime minister for 10 years, or he was our prime minister who did his best to steer us through a pandemic. But either, like, I'm somewhere in the middle. Like, I just don't care. Mm. I think you have to be riled up about Trudeau to get riled up about him dancing.
4: Well, and that is
3: he wasn't dancing at the G7 meeting. You know, like, he's dancing in a video. You don't care.
4: And he is truly a polarizing figure in that whatever he does makes the people who love him more, and whatever he does makes the people who hate him more. Yeah. But in that context, I just don't get why you invite that into your life. Like,
7: you're misunderstanding this. This wasn't about Justin. You guys didn't know. I didn't know that Katy Perry has a new song out. Guess what? I now know because our prime minister was dancing to it.
8: Okay.
7: That's all. Could be the stuff that some nightmares are made of. So a woman wrote to Dear Eric saying that she received a voicemail that must have been some kind of pocket dial, and it was a recording of her brother and sister-in-law and their friends bad-mouthing her. Yeah, saying things like, oh, she's a piece of work, and then it goes on. Well, she's really, really hurt by this, and she wants to know if she should be confronting them or let this go. What should she do? What should she do, you guys? Confront?
4: Some division in the crowd. Some division. Wow, I feel like that's 50-50, yeah.
7: Okay.
4: I say, and I feel like maybe one day this could even be a song title. Let it go. Let it go.
7: You think that?
4: Yeah, don't let your heart be frozen with rage or anything. Just kind of let this go. It was a couple offhanded comments. They were mean-spirited. They were not cool. So don't say a word, and then be extra cool to your brother and sister-in-law over the next few months. Yeah. That's going to make them, A, regret what they said and question their hopefully incorrect opinion. And it's going to make, if they're even decent people, they're going to feel a little bit bad about it. Yes. Don't say a word, but then put the arrow in your quiver, and then years from now, if your brother steps out of line again, you pull it out. Yeah, no, I'm just kidding. You don't do that. You just let it go. Everybody talks a bit of smack about other people sometimes. We're all human. Just let it go.
5: I don't know if I could let it go. I feel you have a brother.
3: I definitely couldn't let it go. And I also think that if I were on the other side of it and I was the one got caught doing it, I would need to confront and say something. That's where I think the onus should be on. Mm. The brother and sister-in-law should say something.
7: Right.
3: The guilt would eat me up knowing that she may have heard and you want to do right by it. And I think instead of letting it go, it might provide an opportunity to sort of, I think there's an old saying, like, put the stinky fish on the table. Because everyone can smell the fish in the family.
4: Is that a saying?
3: But no one's talking about it.
7: I love that.
3: So if there's something dirty going on in the family, let's put the stinky fish on the table.
7: Yeah. You know what?
4: What do you do with the stinky fish?
7: Well, you talk about it. Okay. You know? So this happened to a friend of mine, and it was something similar, and she has a family group chat, and something similar like that happened. Something was sadly, mistakenly uploaded onto the entire family group chat. So the whole family knew about it. But it was, I guess, a stinky fish. And I have to say this, the outcome, at least according to her, was ultimately, after all the discomfort and all the awkwardness and all the fights, everybody is much better for it. And the reason why is exactly what you said, Jess. It's, you know what, we can all smell it. And I think that in this culture, and I don't think it's just a 2026 thing. I think we're getting a little too used to trying to engineer the discomfort out of being human.
3: Yeah.
7: And I think that part of that is avoidance.
8: Yeah.
7: Yes. It's a lot easier to just avoid and ignore and pretend it didn't happen.
4: There you go.
7: But the fish still stinks.
5: And sometimes you end up, like, I don't know, this happened to me. I don't know if I've shared this story before, but, like, this wasn't a voice message. It was a text chain. I received a text that wasn't intended for me.
7: About me.
4: So juicy.
5: And it wasn't super mean, but it was definitely not super kind. And I knew that the person who sent it would look at their phone afterwards and realize they sent it and unwind themselves. So I just beat them to the chase. I just wrote, I don't think you intended to send this to me. I didn't realize that I did X, Y, and Z, but it's something for me to look at. And this person was just like unwound themselves, initially tried to deny the meaning of it, but then totally owned up to the whole thing. And listen, it's an opportunity. I don't know that it's a full truth about me, but if it's something that somebody who I care about thought about me even for a minute, it's something for me to look at for the way that I'm putting myself out in the world.
7: Aren't you happier you
5: know? I actually am happy I know. And I've, like, she has apologized and I don't see her any differently. Like, I'm not mad at her. Wow. Bring a resentment.
3: You're so
4: wow, you're a good person.
5: So we all do stuff like this. So, you know.
4: Was the critique that you're too wonderful? Because I got to say, I agree with that criticism.
7: here.
5: Yes.
4: For my sycophantry. Thank you.
7: We'll take it all. We'll take it all.
2: 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Next, stay with us.
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15: 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Do you think this is a big deal?
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9: 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Your hosts, Melissa Grello and Cynthia Loist, are back now alongside co-host Andrea Bain and another special guest, former Yukon Region Chief Kluani Adamak. Mel, take it away.
10: Mix this up. Well, do some celebrity couples just make you almost inexplicably mad? And what are we talking about? Well, Olivia Wilde is speaking out. She talked about why she thinks that people were so angry about the 10-year age gap that existed when she was dating her ex, Harry Styles. So listen to what she had to say on the Call Her Daddy podcast.
11: I think that it also had a lot to do with the kind of parasocial relationship people had with him, which is a burden that is very weighty and not something I envy, and he carries it with grace.
10: Okay, so why do you think this 10-year age gap upset so many people? Why? Listen, why?
12: I think she actually even mentions it in her answer. It's that parasocial relationship we have with a celebrity that we have a crush on. And I'm going to be very honest, because that's what we do here on The Social. I would have probably, if I was younger, sided with the Harry Styles fans. Because when I was younger, I had a crush on a singer. I don't know if you guys have heard of Michael Jackson. And in my silly little head, I thought we were going to get married, but I didn't really think we were going to get married. But I did have an unconscious thought about who he should marry, what she should look like, how much money she should have, and even down to what color skin she should have. Like, I'm being 100% honest. So I understand that kind of pushback, because I would have been the same way. But if you think about it and take it out of the celebrity realm, we all kind of do this, whether it's to our friends, parents do to their children, siblings doing it to each other, which is we have an unconscious thought about who our family member or friend should be with. And when a it doesn't match up with what we have in our head, we push back, some harder than others. So I think this is something we are all guilty of. I just think that the rabid fans are way more vocal and there's a comment section for them to really attack. But no young girl is thinking, oh, this is what I want for him. And unfortunately, it's nobody's business but Harry's who he falls in love with. But that's where it comes from. I would have been guilty of that.
8: But I think there's something else, too. I feel like there's definitely a double standard here, because it's often expected that a man or those who identify would be dating somebody who would be younger than them. Yeah. And I have a different situation. Like, my partner's 14 years older than I.
12: All right, girl.
8: Yeah, yeah.
12: All right.
8: Silver fox.
12: We're not mad at it.
8: So I wonder, though, right, if it's this whole, you know, A, double standard, B, here's another question, throwing it out there. If Olivia were to say, oh, I'm having a baby, would everyone be like, oh, we're so happy for you now, because now you haven't taken him out of the dating pool. Now he's actually fully committed to you in this whole other
13: Ooh,
8: way.
13: Oh, that's interesting. I don't think so. I think people would have been just as mad as she ended up
8: think
13: pregnant.
8: So? Yeah,
13: I do.
8: Okay.
13: I think maybe more so.
8: Angrier.
13: And I think it actually has less to do with the age gap than it does to do with the fact that, like, Gia hints at the parasocial relationship. I think that people don't like the way they got together. The fact that she was a director of this movie. What was it called? It was called, doesn't matter. Don't Worry, Darling is what it was called. And she was the director. So technically, she was the boss on this set. She was married to Jason Sudeikis. People loved him from Ted Lasso. They have children together. Mm. I think that kind of situation of getting together, was there some carryover? That bugged people. And then in a way, this is just a tale as old as time. You think about rock stars who their partners have been hated. I think of Courtney Love. I think about Yoko Ono. I think about Sharon Osbourne. I mean, I could go on and on. We have this thing, and I think it's coming from female fans, although not entirely. I think some male fans as well, maybe not with Harry Styles, have a lot of opinions when it comes to who people are with.
14: Yeah,
15: who they're with.
14: Yeah.
15: Speaking Ashton of Harry, Ashton and Demi.
13: Oh, that was age too.
15: Aaron Taylor Johnson and his wife. Mm-hmm. Listen, the misogyny is always there. Trust. You don't have to look too far. That's for sure. I just want to poke at Harry for a second, because, like, who's choosing these people that he's dating? He is. And it turns out, so I know the fans, we love him. We love him from One Direction. And for all the reasons you said, Andrea, you kind of grow up with this fantasy in your head. But also, he's been telling us since he was young, he likes to date older women. He's told us so. He was 18 years old and said the only woman that would be too old for him to date would be his own mother. He said that. And
12: Harry,
15: then take a look
12: Harry,
15: at him.
12: Harry, right here. Harry, I've been here the whole time.
15: Like, he loves older women. And then take a look at his track record. Not only Olivia Wilde, there was a TV presenter by the name of Caroline Flack, who has since passed. She was 31 and he was 17. Okay?
13: He likes older women. Didn't get a lot of attention.
15: No, in Britain. Oh, yeah, in Britain. She was a presenter, part of X Factor. Did you know that Nicole Scherzinger and him had a fling? Right? And she's at least 15 years older. So I'm not going to say, like, why are we poking at the women? But why are we poking at the women? Harry is choosing who he's dating. So look at Harry.
13: Yeah.
12: Yeah. Listen. All of that is rational thought. But when you're a young girl and you have a crush, rational thoughts do not exist.
13: Would you give money to help someone pay their rent or buy groceries? Well, according to GoFundMe, more than 15,000 fundraisers for essential needs were started across Canada between January and May 2026, and that's an 8% jump from the year before. So what do we think about this rise in people crowdfunding for themselves for basic, sort of basic needs?
15: I gotta say, audience, I'm very surprised by your response. I think we gotta unpack that a little bit. We are in a cost of living crisis, and yet we always preach about helping thy neighbor. So I think, are we uncomfortable with people asking for it? Is that why? Because that's what I really kind of want to dive into. I think for me, you know, it's a tale as old as time, where we look at people who are struggling and we have a widening income and wealth gap happening across the world, certainly here in Canada. And we're always so quick to judge or maybe criticize the most vulnerable who are needing help. The guy in this story said he has been unemployed for 8 months. He's been looking. It's not like he's sitting at home twiddling his thumbs. He is on EI. He's one step away from being homeless. This is a guy who's trying his hardest to avoid being on the street, and he started a GoFundMe page just to be able to pay rent. So we're, you know, some people might judge that or that he's asking, and yet we are also living in a world where billionaires are hoarding money at the top. They are hoarding more money money. And we always ask, why do the most vulnerable need more? Well, why don't we ask, why do billionaires never seem to have enough?
12: What are you, I'm curious, Tulani, what's your thought about this?
8: This is a tough one for me. Like, I know, you know, at home, we'll see a whole bunch of things happen for people who need support for funerals or for travel. So coming from Whitehorse down to Vancouver and you need a travel support and that may not be covered. So there's a lot of different sort of crowdfunding, if you will, that I see in the North. But I do think there has to be space for finding a way to support people who are in these sort of like dire situations. I mean, you look at homelessness and poverty in this country, and as you mentioned, like, things aren't going down. Things are on the rise and at a rapid rate. And so, like, if that person then gets evicted, then they're in a situation where they're moving into a situation of not actually having a home. And so are we not willing to put the $20 in? But then at the same time, also acknowledge our own positions, right? The privilege that we may have. Like, I come from my partner works full time. I'm working full time ish. I'm a consultant, but it's a bit different. But I also come from, you know, a single parent reality where, like, if we were in that situation, I don't think my mom would necessarily have done that. I don't know that she would have done
15: because
8: it. I don't know. I don't know if she would have been comfortable with doing
12: the pride.
8: That. The pride part of it. Mm-hmm. But if I knew, like, I've had family members where, like, I knew they needed support and, like, I was going to give it to them, right?
12: Yeah.
8: Is it always about money, though? Is it about other ways you can support? Like, mm-hmm. is it about helping take the kids? Is it about dropping off some groceries? Like, feel like there's other ways that you can support. It's mm-hmm. not always about money.
12: Mm-hmm. Yeah. Yeah.
15: Interesting.
12: Well, okay, so Mel, you talked about it. I was very surprised, and I thought that everybody was going to side with you and what you had to say about this topic, and I thought I was going to be the bad guy. But then all of you guys kind of had that, like, yeah, no, we're not feeling it, and it's not a popular opinion, and I hate that I feel this way, but it is my truth, so I'm going to say it. There's a skepticism when I see someone crowdfunding for themselves. And I'll tell you where it's come from, different things that I've seen. But number one thing, we've seen a lot of stories where you'll see someone crowdfunding for themselves and they may have cancer. They may have a different situation, maybe close to homelessness. And we all listen to their stories and we donate. And then there's a story about it, even on the news, about, like, oh, you know, so far we're having a drive for this person to help raise money. And then maybe a few months, sometimes a few years later, we find out that that story was completely fabricated and made up. And it does something to us. And this is why I was uncomfortable saying it, but it is the truth, where I'm like, when those types of things happen, and it happens way too often, there's a residual skepticism when you hear about somebody else crowdfunding for themselves. Not someone doing it for an organization or doing it for someone they saw in the grocery store who needs help, when they're doing it for themselves. And I think we're all kind of feeling that. Those stories stay with you, even though everybody, listen, we know that the gap between the rich and the poor is widening, but there's something about when someone is doing this, it's like, is this the new digital panhandling? Is this what, are you going to abuse our emotions again? Because I can't take that.
15: I get what you're saying. That's what it is. Totally. And listen, there's scammers everywhere.
12: Yeah.
15: For anything, there are rich scammers and there are poor scammers.
12: Yeah.
15: Like, there are scammers everywhere.
12: Yeah.
15: I think the challenge here is, if you're not going to throw in, let's say, the $20 and they end up on the street and then having to tap into the public welfare system, we're paying for them anyway. We're going to pay. So we're either into helping community or we're not. And I hope that it's sad, but I hope that it's not pride. I mean, you talked about your mom, right? It's like, I get that it would be the hardest thing on the planet for someone to say, I need help. And what if they don't have a support system?
12: Right.
15: And this is literally the difference between them being with a roof over their head or not. Mm-hmm. Listen, 15,000 people in 5 months in Canada, that's not a blip. That's not a blip. That there is something, and I
13: and
15: will.
13: Where does government again
15: you,
13: like
15: yeah.
13: have
15: thank you.
13: Where some
15: yes.
13: of the responsibility of stepping in
15: thank
13: as
15: you.
13: Well to deal with the affordability crisis, to deal with the gap between the rich and the poor, to deal with, like, tax breaks and incentives for businesses? Like, I know this is a really fraught conversation, but there is multiple reports have shown that we're losing the middle class, and that has an impact. So I think that young people are really feeling this, but we're also seeing it at the end of life stages, where people are struggling to make
12: seniors.
13: Ends meet, seniors, all that kind of thing. So,
12: awful.
13: Again, I, a community matters, and we do need to step in. But at the same time, it makes you wonder, if you keep on going down that road, does it let the government off the hook? Does
12: right.
13: it allow them to ignore
12: it
13: as well?
12: The private sector.
15: Yeah,
12: like,
15: it's a good question.
8: The private
15: yeah.
8: sector has a huge role in this, though, right? Like, I mean, I think about even the price of food. So if I'm going to go buy a double thing of raspberries in the Yukon, that's $14. Now, that's in Whitehorse. We're not even talking about the rural communities and, like, Arctic, Nunavut, Iqaluit, Rankin Inlet, all of those communities. So, like, this is... you know, doubling down in our smaller and more remote communities. Mm-hmm. And so I absolutely feel that corporate entities, like you look at Loblaws Group, how much are they generating in revenue every single year? It's insane.
15: Yeah. Kalani, it's your perspective that we love so much and why we love having you here. So thank you for coming back.
8: Thank you.
9: After the break, he's had the world dancing since the 90s. Mr. Lover Lover himself, the one and only Shaggy, joins us next. Don't miss it.
14: Staying informed.
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3: 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Your hosts, Melissa Grello, Cynthia Loyce, and Jess Allen are back now. Mel, take it away.
4: We're back, everybody. Well, you can call our next guest Mr. Bombastic, or you can call him Mr. Lova Lova. He is definitely a chart-topping Grammy Award-winning artist whose songs have been streamed literally billions of times.
5: Mm-hmm. And he's back with a new album called Lottery and is hitting the road on tour. So please welcome back to the show the one and only Shaggy! Yeah.
6: Loving it.
5: This is your third time, I think. Third, maybe,
6: it's
5: time?
6: It's probably my third time. I'm seasoned.
5: We like that. Regular. You've said that your new album, Lottery, is 100% unapologetically Shaggy.
6: Yeah.
5: So what does it mean to be unapologetically Shaggy?
6: You know, there's something I see that a lot of legacy artists normally do is when they're putting records out after a while, they try to emulate whatever is happening currently. Mm-hmm. And you got to understand that there's millions of fans that, was raised on that Shaggy sound. Yeah. So what you're getting to right now is a 2026 version of Shaggy's music. I was saying in the reggae industry, you have dancehall music, reggae music, and then there's Shaggy music. And so what I'm giving, so if you're going to listen to like some trap dancehall or some Afrobeat, that's not what you're getting. What you're getting is an updated version of where I am right now and the type of music that I'm giving you right
5: Beautiful.
6: Now.
5: Beautiful.
4: Oh, I love that.
6: Representative. Yeah.
4: And the album Lottery, it plays on the idea of gambling sort of on yourself.
6: Yeah, that's what it is.
4: And
6: yeah.
4: I'm curious to know, what's the biggest risk or the biggest gamble that you ever took on yourself?
6: Well, I think my whole career has been a gamble because if you look, there's no radio station that plays dancehall when I came out.
4: Right.
6: Now the genre is much bigger now.
4: Yeah.
6: But when I came out, it was like nobody played it. So that was a gamble within itself to be going at pop music and pop radio that way.
4: Yeah.
6: And I literally did not follow, I didn't cookie cut and follow the trend. I actually created, like, for instance, if I'm doing, say, I don't know, Bob Marley's my hero, my favorite artist. I'm not going to make and I emulate everything with Bob Marley. Who am I to think I'm going to do it better than Bob Marley? He was a master of his craft.
4: Yeah. Mm.
6: So I had to create a new vibe that is me and bet on that.
4: Yeah.
6: You know what I mean? And that actually shows up.
4: Well, you won.
6: Yeah, I won.
4: You won. It worked. You know, it's funny because you've been in the business a long time and we see the very successful Shaggy right now in 2026, but the road wasn't always smooth. And so when we know your album Hotshot, that came out in the year 2000. Yeah. I can't believe it's already been that long ago. And that was songs like It Wasn't Me, Angel, Love Me. Yes, Love Me, Love Me. So we know them as huge hits, but at the time when that album dropped, it only sold 17,000 copies in its first week.
6: It really came out as a flop.
4: Yeah. It came out as a flop.
6: Wow. Yeah.
4: But it took time and ultimately went on to sell over 9 million copies.
5: Wow.
4: And, so what did that experience teach you about the music industry?
6: That it's a marathon, not a sprint.
4: Yeah.
6: You know, and that's part of betting on yourself is... They had written me off, and I just kept going until one of those songs popped up and It Wasn't Me popped up. And then right after the Angel, and it was like, oh, my God, So in every record that I do, even now, in today's putting out records, they always start it one way and then continue to rise by themselves. You know what I'm saying? And that's because I really focus on the product itself. You know what I mean? I'm not a tabloid guy. You're not hearing me on...

0: you know, doing crazy stuff. And you always hear about me if I'm putting a record out or something.
1: Yeah.
0: So it boils down to actually creating the music and making it so infectious. And you have to, it has to be relatable. You know what I mean? I remember Lionel Richie says to me, he's only written one song. It's called I Love You. Like, what are you talking? And then he says, you're once, twice, three times a lady, and I love you. Lady, you're my knight in shining armor, and I love you. I was like, wow, is that? And at the end of the day, what he's saying is like, whether you're young, you're old, you're black, you're white, you're straight, you're gay, you're Muslim, you're Jewish, whatever, we all at some point had that emotion.
1: Yeah.
0: You know what I mean? So in writing songs, it's always relatability.
2: I love it.
1: Relatability, I love it.
0: So whether you're young, you're old, you're black, you know, you're white, whatever it is, somebody had a was a me moment.
2: Yeah. With It Wasn't Me for a minute, because you've talked a lot about that, but you made a sort of sequel to that song on this album. It's called Bun, She Bun. Loves Me.
0: Yeah.
2: This time, though, it's sort of
0: that's
2: from the
0: that's the West
2: side.
0: Indian people they're laughing at. They know. No, okay. They know what bun is.
2: Okay, but this is more from the other side. So what made you want to flip the script from the cheater to the cheated?
0: Well, the thing is, there's two things that is very popular in the Caribbean community is bun and jacket. I don't know if you know what a jacket is.
2: No.
0: Well, we'll talk about that later. but the Caribbean people know. So I was watching an interview with a friend of mine. If you listen to the song, there's a skit on the front with Major Mackerel, and he was giving an interview and talking about how his girl cheated on him, and he was going through the emotions of it, and I was, like, very moved by how affected he was by it. Mm-hmm. And I was like, Nobody really talks about that part.
1: Right.
0: They always talk about how bad the guys are. Nobody knows how the women's side of it goes.
2: Ah.
0: You know, and because everybody's scared to do it, and I'm just saying, I found out. You know, I know pretty much know that a woman is better than a man at everything. So for me, you know. I just literally just had to say, well, let's just look at it from the male perspective and what they feel and how it is, you know what I mean? Because, you know, it's all right. And the thing with It Wasn't Me, at the end of it, the guy apologizes. Like, oh, you know, you're an idiot. I'm going to, you know what I mean?
2: Yeah.
0: There's no apology on the other one.
1: longer, Shaggy, but I want to let people know, like, you have been making major pivots outside of music, and people don't know that you recently started, they may not know, you recently starred in Sting's musical called Last Ship.
0: Yeah.
1: You also have a role in an upcoming movie, and you're going to be co-starring with Jake Gyllenhaal and Kevin Costner.
0: Yeah.
1: So, like, think about this foray out of music, are you chasing the EGOT? Like, what's happening?
0: You know, a lot of things just happen organically for you. You know what I mean? As far as the musical, that's Sting. He just, you know, he gets up with these ideas in the morning. He wrote a part and says, by the way, you're going to be in my new play. That wasn't an ask. You know, and he's my guy. So then he's got to convince the company that I'm right for them. They're like, Shaggy's never done any live theater before. But because he put his reputation on the line, I have to now step up to the plate, you know? And we did that. And so we did 4 weeks in Amsterdam. We sold over 60,000 tickets in Paris.
1: Wow.
0: For 4 weeks there. We did, it's 8 shows a week, so some of that double shows. We did Australia in Brisbane for another 4 weeks, and we did, over a week in at the Metropolitan Opera in New York. And so we sold those out, too. And we're going to be in London now, too. So
1: congratulations. London. That's amazing. Yeah.
0: And the movie is Honeymoon with Harry with Kevin and Jake and Rita Ora, and we shot that in Australia too, so that's great. Next year you should cop that. It'll be great.
1: Taking over all mediums, but Shaggy, you'll always have an open door here. So
0: I like
1: love
0: being here. You got the wireless audience,
1: man. Always. Thank you again. Thank you. Thank you.
0: Always blessings.
1: We want to let everybody know the new album is called Lottery. It is out everywhere now. Shaggy is also playing select Canadian cities this month. So head to shaggyonline.com for all of your ticketing details. Okay, that is it for this edition of The Social Podcast on the iHeartRadio Canada Network. 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
14: From the National Newsroom of the Canadian Press, I'm Lisa Laporte. Conservative leader Pierre Poilievre has named his referendum lead for Alberta. In an open letter, Poilievre says Sturgeon River Parkland MP Dane Lloyd will work to listen to Albertans and address their concerns. Poilievre also says the Conservative Party can't pretend Albertans don't have legitimate grievances, including grocery and housing costs. Albertans will vote this October on whether to hold a future referendum on separation from Canada. Environment Canada says the risk of thunderstorms returns to Alberta Sunday, one day after a twister touched down in the province. More than 950 wildfires were burning across Canada as of Saturday, including 241 listed as out of control. Nearly 115 of those fires are burning in British Columbia, with close to 200 burning across northern Ontario. One out of control blaze is burning northeast of Halifax. A newly released spy watchdog report says some federal agencies should do more to ensure information sharing with other countries doesn't lead to torture. As Canadian Press reporter Jason White explains, the law prevents information sharing when it would create a substantial risk for a person to be tortured or mistreated while abroad.
15: The recommendations include thorough mitigation plans, evaluating the reliability of caveats and assurances. But it also says the process may sometimes prove exceedingly challenging.
14: The watchdog found some deficiencies in all three of the agencies it looked at, including the Canadian Security Intelligence Service, Immigration, Refugees and Citizenship Canada, and the RCMP. Patio space remains a critical revenue driver for restaurants even 6 years after the COVID-19 pandemic spurred more demand for outdoor dining. Restaurants Canada President and CEO Kelly Higginson says every opportunity to generate sales is important given the economic environment.
16: So patio season becomes critically important. You cannot attract consumers in many areas if you do not have the ability to allow them to be outside for that visit. So it becomes critically important to their bottom line to be able to generate the revenue they need in order to pay their bills.
14: However, Higginson says there are challenges in finding room for patios without taking up space for things like traffic or bike lanes. And a 12-year-old New Yorker who gained national attention serving as poet laureate during Governor Kathy Hochul's inauguration 3 years ago has a new accomplishment. Caden Hearn is out with his first book called Who Am I? It's based on a poem the Harlem activist wrote about the push for racial equality. This is the Canadian Press.
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17: A crash is tying things up on the 401 eastbound collectors at Warden, where it looks like that car has spun sideways across the lanes. Emergency crews are not on scene yet, but the two right lanes are blocked. You're already starting to see a bit of a bunch up. Farther south on the 427 southbound express approaching Rathburn, a stalled vehicle is taking up the left lane. Time Saver Traffic, I'm Sonia Sash. 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
1: You could have a second chance at your first big love, would you take it?
18: And I went out for dinner, I came back and I literally got
8: the answer to a 30-year mystery.
1: Wow.
8: You know, he wrote me what had happened to him. I had no clue.
10: In her memoir, Nowhere Girl, Life as a Member of ADHD's Lost Generation, Canadian author Carla Ciccone tells her own story.
8: It completely changed my life. I was just riddled with anxiety, and that's what I thought I was struggling with. But then to find out that it was actually ADHD just put my entire life into perspective and gave me a chance to sort of, like, forgive myself.
11: I want to ask you about the friends to lovers trope. Is this something that you draw in your own life from? And how do you come up with the steamy scenes? Because they're different all the time. Like, are you inspired by things? Do people send you emails?
18: I'm not answering that question.
11: Oh, so excited about this one. Welcome to a very special episode of CTV Your Morning, the podcast. A reminder, we know you're listening, but you can also watch us on YouTube. You can also watch us on Crave. Here's why this is special. We have brought in a great guest, our book expert, Vicki VanSickle. We are talking all about books to read over the summer.
19: Yes. And you know how much that we love to talk books on the
2: I know.
19: Show.
2: I could do this forever. Feel free to have me back.
11: Don't tempt us.
19: And summer for me, like, you've got your stack of books there that we're going to go through, but summer for me is really the kickoff to when I have time to read, like, really get into it. Like, I can go through a couple of books in the summer, which, you know, so many people are so busy all year round, but, like, to have some dedicated time, I'm so excited. So I'm excited for your summer list. Vicki, great to have you here. I also want to mention that we've got some amazing authors that we've been speaking with over the last couple weeks.
11: One of my favorite things of this show is we get to talk to our favorite authors.
19: I know. So not only are we talking to author Vicki VanSickle, but we're also going to bring you on the podcast today, Matt Haig, best-selling author of one of your favorite recommended.
11: Yes, The Midnight Library.
19: Midnight Library. So we're talking about him. His new novel is called The Midnight Train. Carly Fortune, one of our favorite authors, of course, a great summer author, too. She's got a new TV adaptation of her first novel, Every Year After. Her first novel was called Every Summer After. The adaptation's called Every Year After. She has a brand new show out called Our Perfect Storm, a brand new book called Our Perfect Storm. Okay, Carla Ciccone, also her memoir, Nowhere Girl, Shedding Light on ADHD in Women. So that conversation is coming up. There's so many authors. We've got Joe Hill, who's Stephen King's son with his new novel. In almost a decade, by the way, it was a really fascinating conversation. That is called King Sorrow. We also have Uzma Jalaluddin with her latest novel, Moonlight Murder. We've got a lot of murder themes happening right
2: now.
19: She's
2: also often on your...
11: She is.
2: I love Uzma. I also love murder in books.
11: Yes.
2: In books.
19: And lastly, I want to mention that Shelley Saywell, whose new memoir called If Only Love, that conversation coming up as well.
11: Okay, but first, Vicki, let's start with the Canadian authors, which I love. You have introduced us to some amazing ones. Top of your list, because you've brought in a big stack, which I so appreciate. This one is about things to do when it's raining.
2: Things to do when it's raining. So we love summer, but sometimes it rains in summer. So this is Marissa Stapley. She really hit the big time with Lucky, which is actually going to be adapted into a TV show. But this is one of her first books. So this is a reissue. It's about May and Gabe. It's a romance. It takes place in Gananoque on the side of a river. So it's got that Carly Fortune vibe. Canadian cottage country, a romance, a person from your past who comes back into your life. But it's a really beautiful family story as well. So it's just a lovely book to sink into, whether it's raining or not.
11: Okay, I'm glad you're here to talk about this next one, which is...
2: Yes.
11: The Artful Anna Harris. I have seen this on the shelf, but I'm waiting for your synopsis.
2: So this is so exciting. I read a ton of thrillers and I love a thriller.
11: Me too.
2: But sometimes they start to feel like a similar rhythm. This is like a thriller remixed.
11: Ooh.
2: So this is essentially the story of a con artist who meets her match. So it's a woman who had kind of a rough upbringing, has sort of made her way into being the perfect girlfriend to this perfect family in this English town. But then she meets this man and he is not what he seems. And then it becomes a lot more dangerous. So it's really a great gripping thriller. Ooh. I was surprised at the ending. You start off not liking this character and then you love her in the end.
19: Okay, this is like a Dateline.
2: It is. Oh. It is like a Dateline. Whatever the British Dateline is, that's what it feels like.
11: Adding it to the stack. Okay, last one that you've got here for us on Canadian authors, The Caretaker.
2: Yes, The Caretaker. So this is horror. This is a thriller. This is about a girl who gets a job, a weekend job, looking after a house, but she doesn't understand that the house is basically the portal to like a hellscape, and she has to follow these specific rites at specific times or she can unleash it on the world. It's very tense. I really like reading thrillers in the summer. I think it has to do with being a kid who read a lot of like Goosebumps and Christopher Pike.
11: Oh, yeah.
2: But this is a fantastic Canadian author and a fantastic thriller.
11: Ooh, good.
19: Amazing. amazing. I'm losing my voice.
20: Okay. Do you want, I'm going to ask Vicky about, okay. I read this with our book club.
21: You
20: there
21: did.
20: There's so much discussion online.
21: That is why I brought it. So okay. Yesteryear, I mean, this kind of feels like a cheat. Everyone's already talking about Yesteryear, but I love that about a book. I love when it gets people talking. It's very divisive. Some people do not like it, but I think it's compelling. It's hard to put down. Even the people I know who didn't love it couldn't stop talking about it. Mm-hmm. So again, it's got a great premise. It's about a trad wife influencer on Instagram who wakes up one day appearing to be in the Pioneer Times about this time that she's glamorizing online. So very complicated woman. I could talk about the, I could do a whole podcast on
20: this. This is what I'm saying
21: book.
20: About the book. You may not love it, but you'll love the discussions that come out of reading this book, which is great. Last one you have called The Shampoo Effect.
21: The Shampoo Effect. So this is a really great story about family and social dynamics. So it's about a young woman. Her mother is a famous author. She's kind of struggling as an author. She gets a fellowship to write at a cottage in Massachusetts, but immediately meets a man and falls in love with him. And he has this really tight friend group. And it's a little bit about her trying to find herself in this friend group. They are a really messy, fantastic, like this feels very gossipy to read, which again feels very summery to me. But a few things happen, and she decides to write about it and basically air all their dirty laundry. Oh. And this is what happens. So there's that Nora Ephron saying that everything is copy. This is proof that everything is copy can be complicated.
20: Oh, I love that. And Pineapple Street and we had her through for that.
21: Yeah.
20: Vicky, this is great. You've given me like a new book pile for the summer.
21: Good.
20: Lindsay, too.
21: My pleasure.
20: As promised, we've got a lot of really great author interviews coming up, and we're going to start with Shelley Saywell. Thanks, Vicky.
21: You're welcome. My pleasure.
20: Here is a question for you this morning. If you could have a second chance at your first big love, would you take it? Our next guest did. Shelley Saywell fell head over heels, love at first sight, as a teenager with a boy called Daniel Peterson, or just Pete at the time. Bad timing, botched long-term commitments, but they reconnect nearly 30 years later thanks to a well-timed email. And the rest, as they say, was history. Saywell is revisiting all the twists and heartbreaking turns of her epic love story in her new memoir, If Only Love. Shelley is in our studio this morning. Welcome.
22: Thank you so much.
20: Listen, you are known for your award-winning work as a filmmaker and as a storyteller with other people as a subject. What was it like to turn the lens on yourself? And how did you know objectively the story I have is one that I can share?
22: Well, it's completely crazy because all those years of telling people's stories in actually essentially traumatic situations informed me. And then when I was going through the grief of losing Daniel Peterson, all I could think of was to write. And I wasn't thinking about sharing it, actually. Hmm. It was very internal. It was a meditation.
20: So what turned it into a book?
22: Well, it just sort of wrote itself. You know, I needed to do it. And then I started to share it with friends and family. And everybody said, Shell, you have to make this into a book.
20: Yeah.
22: So it became.
20: And you were just sharing with me, this is resonating with women from across the country who are starting to reach out to you.
22: Yes, I'm hearing from, and you know, I'm hearing from young women too who are writing me saying, your book has given me hope. Mm. What I'm realizing is everyone's got a what if story.
20: Yeah.
22: And everybody's looking for connection, you know, deep connection with somebody.
20: Okay, enough talking about your story. I want you to delve into some of the details. You first met Daniel as a teenager. You were calling him Pete at this point. His last name, of course, was Peterson, as we mentioned. And it was this classic love at first sight. And there's a photo of where you're looking at him. Look at your face. You're looking at him on the train. That is heart eyes. You see it all over your face. Talk to me about the early days of your relationship, how you met and what the early moments of that were like.
22: So I met him the first day of school in Japan at a boarding school, walking around trying to get my bearings. And he was sitting on the front steps and he smiled at me. And I just, that was it.
20: Wow.
22: You know, the eyes fall in love first.
20: Yes.
22: And I was done. And then right at that moment, this girl walks into his arms and I realized he hadn't been smiling at me.
20: Oh.
22: At all. But I wanted to be her.
20: Wow.
22: And it took quite a few months. I think everyone who was in high school had a big crush can relate. It was torment.
20: Yes.
22: Until, you know, until he sort of noticed me.
20: And finally noticed you.
22: Then we were a thing.
20: You guys eventually went on then to lose touch. You reconnect about 30 years later, thanks to a website that reconnected classmates. This happens sometimes. You sent him an email. Pete, it's Shelley. I can't believe it. What have you been doing for 29 years? Write me. And then he responded. He did.
22: Well, it wasn't a question. It wasn't like, please write me. It was like, write me.
20: Yeah.
22: And I went out for dinner. I came back and I literally got the answer to a 30-year mystery.
20: Wow.
22: You know, he wrote me what had happened to him. I had no clue what had happened to him. He'd been a guitar player in Nashville.
20: Wow.
22: He had this phenomenal career. And so we just started exchange these letters about our lives.
20: Mm. And just without giving too much away, Shelley, because you do reconnect.
22: Yes.
20: And then you go through, as you say, the loss of Daniel, which is what prompted you to write the story. Where are you sitting at today? Like, what's it like to relive all of this?
22: You know, one of the things is with grief is everybody goes through it differently. Mm-hmm. But for me, what healed me was what hurt the most, which mm-hmm. was the love. And so
20: wow.
22: having written the book, gone back into those many, many, you know, 150 pages of emails. So his voice is in the book, too.
20: Wow.
22: Has been an incredible experience for me because I feel like now our story is kind of out there forever.
20: And it keeps it alive.
22: And it keeps, yeah, but it's also something I think that gives hope to other people because, you know, as we said earlier, everybody's got one. 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
20: Shelley, it was such a pleasure to meet you. 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
3: Things are still moving well on the majors, but there is one trouble spot on the 401 eastbound collectors at Warden, where a spun-out car has two right lanes blocked. And in town, a collision at Ellesmere and Kennedy near Dundalk Drive continues to block the westbound right lane and two southbound lanes, so just watch for restrictions if that's part of your morning drive. There's no shortcut for saving time, but saving money is simple. 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
19: Here's a life lesson for you. Don't under any circumstances summon a dragon. Don't do it because you won't like the consequences. Six college friends found that out the hard way after they meet King Soro, a giant dragon who they think is going to help them, but instead creates more problems for the group. How? Well, I mean, the dragon needs to be fed once a year. And if they don't provide the meal, they become the meal. Author Joe Hill is here to tell us all about it. How'd I do? Did I sum
8: you
19: it up?
8: You made it
19: okay?
8: Sound good. I should bring you on the road with me to pitch my book.
19: It's Nailed so good, it. Though. Can I ask you, though? This is your first novel in nearly 10 years. Is that
8: yeah,
19: right?
8: Yeah, that's right.
19: Okay, but look at... I want to show you this book because it is almost 900 yeah. pages.
8: Yeah, I can't be held legally responsible if you drop it on your foot. That's on you.
19: It is heavy. Have you ever weighed it?
8: It's probably a couple pounds.
19: Yeah. Yeah. So much goodness in here. How long did it take to
8: it's
19: write this?
8: It's 2 pounds of joy. Pure adventure.
19: How long did it take to write it?
8: 3 years.
19: 10 years almost?
8: Three. Okay. It has been almost 10 years between books, but I didn't turn into J.D. Salinger and disappear into a shack in the Vermont woods. I was doing other stuff. I wrote short stories and novellas and did a bunch of screenplays.
19: Right.
8: And, the big thing was... I got married and I had twins.
19: Oh, congratulations.
8: Yeah, thanks. I started writing every day when I was 13 years old. And I did 1,500 words a day for over 30 years.
19: Did you?
8: Yeah. Christmas, vacations. I never took a break. And then I fell in love in 2016 and got married in 2018. And I thought, actually, I'm going to make this the center of my life for a while. Sort of bring this forward.
19: Was that an easy decision?
8: Yeah, it's real easy.
19: Yeah.
8: Yeah.
19: Also, probably necessary. You had twins.
8: Well, that's, yeah. But a smart guy once said that, life is not a support system for art. Hmm. Art is a support system for life.
19: Oh, I like that.
8: And I tried to keep that in mind. And I think I also thought, if I start taking time off, it'll make me less creative and harder. But of course, that's
19: not. Did you
8: not
19: worry
8: how.
19: About that?
8: Sure.
19: Yeah.
8: Sure, I got on, I went to therapy and got on an antidepressant in 2010, and I had resisted that for years, same reason. I thought, what if it makes me less creative? But of course, that's never how this kind of thing works. When you're healthy, you're more creative.
19: Game changer for you?
8: Absolutely.
19: Game changer. Yeah. A little birdie told me, you've been backstage for a little bit.
8: Yeah.
19: And a little birdie told me that you're rolling with a crossword book.
8: Yes.
19: Are you looking?
8: It's better than doing this on the phone.
19: Well, I'm just because if you're looking for new words, they're all here. They're in all the words are in here. If you're looking for new words, you always roll with that. Is that sort of like a pastime for you?
8: Yeah, for sure. I do them with my wife, and then when I'm not on the road, I have to get a lot of stuff wrong.
19: I love that you roll with that though. Should we talk about the plot of this? I'm
8: going to
19: set things up a little bit. So we meet Arthur Oakes. He's in a bit of trouble. He has been forced to steal, $60,000 worth of rare books. He wants out. So he and his friends summon a dragon, okay?
8: How else would you deal with your personal problems?
19: So then what happens? Set it up.
8: So we meet these six friends in 1989, and they're all going to a liberal arts college on the coast of Maine. And they bond over a shared love of the occult. What they really like to do is have a few drinks on the weekend and play around with a Ouija board. Oof. Arthur finds himself in trouble, menaced by some local thugs. As you said, he has to steal books, which is just about the worst crime that I can imagine.
19: It's the worst.
8: He turns to his friends for help. They get fooling around with one of these spells that they goof off with, only it actually works. They bring a dragon through into our reality. They smash reality. A dragon becomes part of their lives. It does solve that immediate problem, but they're left with this much worse problem, which is they have to feed King Sorrow every year, pick a new sacrifice for him. And then we examine that sort of moral conundrum over the next 25 years of their lives. The story skips through time like a rock across a lake from 1989 to 1995 to 2000. And as it goes forward through time, each of the characters has a turn as the lead character in their own tightly compressed story of suspense.
19: Oh.
8: So it's a long book, but if I did my job right, you know, the pages should zip right along.
19: Yes. Yeah. On Instagram, you list four books that helped inspire you with this one. The Hobbit, True Grit, The Secret History, and then written by your dad, Stephen King.
8: Yeah, The Dead Zone.
19: The Dead Zone.
8: Yeah.
19: You say that book you've read 20 times, and that helped you really get into the zone of this.
8: Yeah for sure.
19: Yeah.
8: There's actually sort of a Dead Zone, not exactly a joke, it's a little bit deeper than a joke, but there's sort of a Dead Zone reference early on in King Sorrow. I mean, when I was a young writer, even after people found out who my dad was, mm-hmm. I was able to keep it a secret for a while because I write as Joe Hill. But eventually people found out. And, you know, even then I kind of held my dad over here a little bit.
19: Yeah, I bet.
8: Because it was important to me to create my own space. But I don't know. I'm in my early 50s now, and I'm a huge Stephen King fan. I love my dad's work. And
19: that's awesome.
8: You know, it's kind of great to be able to go out and celebrate him.
19: No. And we're celebrating you today. Joe Hill, thank you so much for coming in today. It was really fun. A reminder to all of our viewers, the book is called King Sorrow.
2: Late ADHD diagnoses are on the rise, especially among adult women who spent decades struggling in silence. According to the National Library of Medicine, prevalence rates for women and girls rose to 7.5% in 2021. In her memoir, Nowhere Girl, Life as a Member of ADHD's Lost Generation, Canadian author Carla Ciccone tells her own story. From years of self-doubt to a late-in-life diagnosis that changed everything. Carla is in studio with us this morning. Man, I feel like there's a lot of women going, me too.
9: Yeah.
2: take me back to your diagnosis. It was at the beginning of the pandemic. You had just become a new mom.
9: Yes.
2: How did this information change your life?
9: It completely changed my life. I was just riddled with anxiety, and that's what I thought I was struggling with. But then to find out that it was actually ADHD just put my entire life into perspective and gave me a chance to sort of like forgive myself for things I couldn't do as well as other people.
2: What did your doctor made them test for ADHD?
9: It was actually a therapist, mm-hmm. and she wasn't sure because ADHD can sometimes mimic other disorders, so she wasn't sure if it was complex post-traumatic stress disorder or ADHD. So I had to go see a psychiatrist, mm-hmm. and the assessment was like a 2-hour long kind of grueling process, and they go all the way back to your school days mm-hmm. and ask you like how you did back then. So some of it was quite hard to remember, but we got there.
2: In the book, you talk about getting this diagnosis as just the beginning of your journey. And on top of relearning yourself, you're also learning about different types of ADHD, because there's at least three, and how it shows up in boys versus girls. Can you tell people what you learned?
9: Yes, absolutely. So boys typically present as a more hyperactive type of ADHD, so they're more externalizing their symptoms. Girls usually have inattentive ADHD, and that's a bit of a misnomer because it doesn't mean you can't pay attention. It's just you struggle with how to deploy your attention.
2: Mm-hmm.
9: And that kind of has a more like internal chaos vibe, like you're daydreaming and you're not paying attention to the teacher, but you look like you are, so nobody really notices anything is wrong.
2: Mm-hmm.
9: And the longer that goes on, it kind of contributes to this sense of shame that you know you're not keeping up with your peers and you know you're different, but you don't know why, and it can have pretty bad consequences.
2: Well, that shame spiral can lead to a lot of things, including clinical depression in some cases.
9: Yes.
2: A lot of the women you interviewed were also diagnosed later in life, often when they become mothers.
9: Mm-hmm.
2: Why do people go and get tested at that point in their life, women in particular?
9: I think it's because it's any time your life goes through like a big change and your supports that you had in place that you didn't realize were accommodations mm-hmm. are no longer there, and you're kind of just like going off the rails. So anytime there's like a graduation or motherhood or perimenopause, mm-hmm. these big changes in our lives can sometimes lead women to getting diagnosed.
2: Anything that takes you out of the regular track
9: yes.
2: of being able to do things and to manage. For people who are watching right now and think, you know what, that might be me. Mm-hmm. They've been struggling for years. What's your advice?
9: Well, my first advice is always to be gentle with yourself and to acknowledge that this is something that you were up against and nothing that you did wrong. And then navigating the healthcare system can mm-hmm. be quite tricky. So talk to your doctor. If your doctor doesn't know a whole lot about that, you're going to need to talk to another one. It's mm-hmm. kind of like you have to become your own advocate
2: yeah.
9: and figure it out.
2: You have on here, find a qualified specialist. Mm-hmm. Listen, if you go online right now, there's a lot of people who claim to be
9: yes.
2: either a specialist or an ADHD coach. But what qualifications should people look for?
9: Well, I mean, to do a proper assessment, you mm-hmm. need a psychiatrist, mm-hmm. which is tricky because they can...
2: It's a long wait list.
9: Yeah, it's a long wait list if you go through our system, our healthcare system, and they can be tricky to find. Mm-hmm. But there are some really great ADHD coaches. I think it's just a matter of, do you vibe with them? Yeah. And are they going to offer you a benefit, right?
2: The book is a really interesting read, not only because you share so intimately your personal story, but also the research that you found as well, mm-hmm. as you're figuring this out for yourself as an adult. Carla, thanks so much for being here.
9: Thank you for having me.
2: A reminder, the book is called Nowhere Girl, Life as a Member of ADHD's Lost Generation, and it's out now.
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3: Still a nice start across the majors. Just a couple of spots to watch out for. 401 eastbound collectors at Warden. A spun out vehicle remains across two right lanes. And in town, the collision at Ellesmere Road and Kennedy near Dundalk Drive continues to block the westbound right lane along with two southbound lanes. There's no shortcut for saving time, but saving money is simple. 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
19: If you loved the Midnight Library, millions of readers did, me included. It had more than 12 million copies sold worldwide. Well, we've got some good news for you this morning. Matt Haig is back with a new novel in a similar vein. The Midnight Train is sprinkled with some traveling magic. It's about a man who gets on a train and is taken back to pivotal moments in his life. Matt Haig is the man behind that magic. He is back in our studios this morning. Great to have you here.
22: Nice to be here, Anne-Marie.
19: Listen, I don't often get to talk to the authors of my favorite books on the couch, so it's good that you've been here so many times. Welcome back.
22: Thank you.
19: The Midnight Library is a fan favorite, as we have said. So many people love that self. Love that book, myself included. It's my top three recommend. Everybody's always happy with the recommend. But this sequel isn't a sequel per se. It's in a similar vein as how we've described it. One has a library that bridges the gaps in time between life and death.
22: Yeah.
19: This one has a train.
22: This one has a train. This is about a man at the end of his life who finds himself on a train station, and the train takes him back through his life, through his childhood, through his marriage, through his career. He has this big successful career, and it looks at all the regrets and mistakes he's made along the way and where he would want to step off and change things. And so it's thematically linked to the Midnight Library. It's about regret, it's about what ifs, but it's a different main character, and it's more having a sort of conversation with the Midnight Library.
19: The reason I think people love this concept so much is a lot of people relate to the idea of regret, maybe wanting to go back, revisit, have a do-over. Certain points in your life, Wilbur is 81 years old. He's got the ability to go back, see all these pivotal points with his younger self, except this time he's got the clarity of life experience, which makes a difference. Where did the idea for this one come from?
22: This happened very slowly. Like, originally it wasn't The Midnight Anything. It was a book called The Memory Thief, and it was called The Yesterday Train, then it was The Midnight Train, and I realized I was having this conversation. But a lot of life stuff was going on while I was writing this. My dad, who's recovered now, he was going through cancer treatment. My son was ill for a while. I had all this family stuff going on. My career had just sort of like exploded with The Midnight Library. So I was sort of like, this was a book I wrote for myself, really, about getting my priorities right in life and sort of like, doing what matters most. And it's sort of a book about living in the moment, in the sense that it's, you know, it's very easy to be nostalgic about the past and to think of the good old days. But how do we make sure that we understand that the times we're living in are often the good old days, and how do we sort of be nostalgic about the present?
2: I think that's what grabs people so much, at least about the Midnight Library, is that you don't romanticize the do-over. Sometimes things could have turned out worse.
22: Yeah.
2: I'm very real about that.
22: Yeah, and often the lives that look the shiniest, and we see this all the time on social media, we see all these sort of like bright, brilliant lives, and it's very easy to feel like our lives are sort of mediocre and grey in comparison. Mm-hmm. But yeah, we never know, and we're sort of like always in hypothetical. So it's always a book about embracing the life you're in and the moment you're in, rather than thinking too much about other lives or the past or the future.
2: You and I share a love of bookstores, and bookstores play a key role in this novel. Wilbur works in a bookstore, becomes an important cornerstone in his life. Agnes, in the afterlife guide, also on the train, owned a bookstore. So it gets a bit meta. Wilbur recommends real books to other characters. Mm. What does this novel say about the power of reading?
22: It's about, like, the power of books and the personal nature of books. We're in an age now where we have websites which put average reviews out there of the consensus, but I think books are very personal. A book can legitimately be a 5-star read and a 1-star read, depending on the person and depending where you are in life. Like, there's books I loved as a 20-year-old, which I wouldn't necessarily love now. And it's about finding the right book for the person. I think it's interesting how we define ourselves by the books we love.
2: Yeah.
22: And I love that side of it. I love the personal nature of
2: reading. Well, then I'm going to ask you a personal question. You recently posted about a book that said, you had a book that saved me as a teenager.
22: Mm-hmm.
2: It's The Outsiders, right?
22: I love The Outsiders.
2: Okay, what was it that resonated? Why do you love it still?
22: I'm very unusual for a British person because it's not really a book, you know, it's a very American book.
2: Yeah.
22: But what I loved about it is I was quite a troubled teenager. I was branded special needs on a lot of subjects. I had low self-esteem. I got arrested for shoplifting. I was off the rails myself and I very nearly stopped reading. But I hung out a lot in the library because we lived near the library. And I just picked up this book. And I think Essie Hinton was a teenager when she wrote this. And I think there's never been a book that understands the teenage mind more than The Outsiders. And I think that's why, even to this day with the musical and everything, it's still going on. And I think what it was about teenagers from the wrong side of the tracks who'd been written off by society, who got into all kinds of trouble. But at the same time, it gave them enough humanity to make us realize they could like poetry, they could like sunsets, they could like novels, they could fall in love, they could appreciate beauty. And it made me realize that, you know, books are still for me. And even though I wasn't particularly academic at school, I could still enjoy art and beauty and all those things. So it helped me understand, have a broader definition of being a boy, of being a young man, of being a human.
2: You have written a book that made me think and reflect. I loved hearing about the book that made you think and reflect. Thanks for sharing that story.
22: Thank you so much, Anne-Marie.
2: All right, Matt Haig is here. A reminder, Matt's new novel is called The Midnight Train.
21: It has been a successful pivot from rom-coms to writing mysteries for author Uzma Jalaluddin. She is back with everybody's favorite detective, Detective Auntie, on the case in Moonlight Murder. And this time, a 16-year-old boy has died, leaving behind a whole lot of questions and only one person who is going to uncover the answers. Uzma is back in our studio this morning. Good morning to you. Welcome back.
1: Good morning.
21: Okay, so what is Detective Auntie up to this time around?
1: So actually, this time, at the end of the first book, I sort of ended it on a cliffhanger. Khosrow Khan decided to move back to Toronto permanently from where she had been living in North Bay. She's going to stay with her adult daughter for a while. And at the start of Moonlight Murder, she's moved out and she is ready to tackle a cold case. In fact, the cold case is of her own son who died 18 years ago. He was struck in a hit and run accident that was never solved. At the same time, her granddaughter comes up to her and says, "My friend is missing, you need to help." And they later find his body. So there's a cold case and as well as a case that happens in the modern time.
21: And this is your second book in the series.
1: That's right, yeah.
21: What was it like to revisit the detective story?
1: You know what? I've all of my books have been standalone, so this is the first time that I've actually come back and visited the same characters, and it was wonderful. It was just like spending time with friends.
21: And what was your process like? When you had finished the first book, did you think, okay, this could be a series?
1: Definitely.
21: You did?
1: Yeah,
21: okay.
1: Yeah. And so I knew that I wanted Khosrow to get that sort of closure and find out what actually happened to her son. Mm. And at the same time, when I sat down to write, it's really difficult to, you know, plan a mystery and solve a mystery that has lain unsolved for so many years. My process is always to finish my first draft as quickly as possible because I want to get all the mistakes out on the page as quickly as I can. And then I go back and I edit. And the editing process takes me a really long time. But I'm a fast drafter and a slow editor.
21: Yeah. And then where are you in your house? Are you at a desk? Do you sit? You do create hours for yourself?
1: Oh, yeah, yeah. I have not great vision, so I need a really big monitor. I have my ergonomic keyboard. I have my office. The door that closes and locks, but my kids somehow still find their way inside.
21: They always find a way.
1: They always do, even though they're older. they're still like, what's for dinner? What are you up to? I'm bored. Entertain me. Yeah. But for the most part, I'm very much, I sit down and I'm like, everyone leave me alone for a few hours and I'm going to concentrate.
21: Do you read it to them? Do you read bits to them as you're writing or do you keep that to yourself?
1: No, sometimes they sneak up behind me and start reading over my shoulder and then they start making fun of my writing. So
21: you are out. Where's that lock?
1: Like, get out of here.
21: Some of your other books have been picked up for adaptation. Mindy Kaling's company, I understand, is attached to one of those. Is it likely that we're going to see this series picked up?
1: Oh, I hope so. Hollywood is just a completely different animal, but I'm so grateful that I've had the opportunity to have. It's actually my second book, Hannacon Carries On, and it's been optioned since 2021. So every year we're like, okay, maybe this will be the year. But I always the sporadic news I get is always positive. So we're hopeful.
21: And speaking of series, I mean, no spoilers, but this book does end with another case beginning.
1: That's right.
21: So I'm assuming that potentially we could have a third
1: in
21: the series?
1: I hope so. Yes, I would love to continue the adventures of Ghosr Khan. I think she's such a unique character. She was really inspired by Agatha Christie's Miss Marple. Mm-hmm. But the mysteries are homegrown. She's a woman in her 50s, a widow, a South Asian woman, and yet she's taking agency of her life and living out her second act here in Toronto.
21: Amazing. Uzma, thank you for coming back
1: in. Thank you so much. This is wonderful.
21: Congratulations.
1: Thank you.
21: On the book. Speaking of the book, Uzma's newest novel is called Moonlight Murder.
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5: It's still a pretty easy drive across the majors this morning. The newest issue, though, is on the DVP northbound past Dundas, where a stalled vehicle is blocking that right lane. And in town, the collision at Ellesmere and Kennedy near Dundalk Drive, that continues to block the westbound right lane and two southbound lanes. Mr. Lube Plus Tires is celebrating 50 years, the original Canadian company that pioneered no-appointment oil change and tire service. 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
19: You know her name, you love her books. In the last few years, Carly Fortune went from a career in journalism to

0: we should be prepared for?
1: Oh, yeah, you should be prepared for changes. Okay. The title was really one of those things that when you're in the process of adaptation, things change. The idea was that it would allow for a multi-season show, not necessarily set in summer. That was the idea behind the title change. I think that the fans of the book are going to get everything that they want from the adaptation. I think the adaptation is kind of a perfect adaptation in that you get that, you get all the big moments from the book, you get Easter eggs from the book. It feels like the book. There's so much love of Lake and the setting, Barry's Bay. But it also has a lot of new storylines. It has secondary characters who have now have major storylines. And some twists that even when I read the script, I was like, oh my goodness. But then when I thought about it, I thought it was really smart. Our showrunner is brilliant.
2: Okay, so casting is a huge part of the success of these shows.
1: Yes.
2: How did you choose the right person for? I mean, all of us who've read these books have these characters in our heads. Yes. So you must know that going in.
1: I do know that, but for me, they're all blurry. I can never picture the characters when I'm writing. The settings, yes, vividly. I could tell you where everything is in a room, but the characters are always blurry. And when I saw Sadie Sauvorel's audition for Percy, I felt like I was meeting Percy for the first time. I was like, there she is. She just felt so much like Percy. And then her chemistry with Matt Cornett, who plays Sam, they were doing their chemistry reads on Zoom. So in different rooms on the computer, and it was like steamy. I was blushing. And they're perfect.
2: I loved watching you watch that clip because you were mouthing along to all of the words.
1: Oh yeah. I can probably perform the trailer.
2: I love it. Listen, right now is a really big time for Canadian authors, female authors in particular. You've got Elle Kennedy, who's got Off Campus. You've got Rachel Reid with Heated Rivalry, and of course the big success of your books. What is it about Canada that seems to be producing not just great female writers, but in this genre?
1: Yeah, no, it's so exciting. With Rachel and Elle.
2: Do you all know each other, by the way? Please tell me you're all friends.
1: We have messaged. I am meeting Elle this week. I'm so excited for her. I'm so excited for Rachel. And I think with their books, they're hockey series. Mm-hmm. So what is more Canadian than books about hockey? And my books are about places in Canada. And I think there's so much, people love being transported. They love escaping. Yeah. And they love diving into those books. So they're a bit different as to why people they love the hockey, but they also love being in Canada. That's what I found.
2: Listen, those quiet Canadian girls, they can write a steamy romance.
1: Oh, we're not so quiet.
2: The things about your books that you were just talking about are the locations, and you're right.
1: Yes.
2: I can see all of them. And you've done such an incredible job in five books of highlighting beautiful places in this country.
1: Thank you. You
2: refer to it as a love letter to the place. Where does that come from for you? Because it's not just Barry's Bay, that area which you love, but you've done Tofino and PEI and Toronto.
1: You know, I think when I first started writing as a little girl, nature was the thing I loved writing about most. And I feel like when I go to places, I am just soaking up the way the light is, how it smells, like everything. And, you know, I feel like when I go somewhere and it really hits me, it just stays in my soul. Okay. And because my books start with setting, I need to know where they happen before I know the characters, before I know
2: the stories.
1: I travel. And, you know, I need to travel some more. I've got some, like, bucket list places in Canada that I need to spend some time in because I know I kind of have an idea of where I want to set some stories, but I need to spend more time in places.
2: Lethbridge, Alberta may not look sexy on a map, but let me just tell you. Listen, I can't let you go without asking you, the way you have scaled up your career is so impressive.
1: Your
2: books have all become bestsellers. You've got five now. I think back to that time where you sat on this couch and you were just starting out. You'd pulled out some diaries. You weren't even writing a book. It became a book. You've got, two other works in production for TV, one that's on air right now.
1: Yes, yeah.
2: You've been able to do what not a lot of Canadian authors have been able to do is scale up.
1: Yeah.
2: How did you figure that piece out?
1: I have a really great team. My agent is amazing. I also, about a year and a half ago, hired my best friend to come work with me. She was looking for a career change and I needed help. And Meredith is so, so brilliant. And so she does all of the things that I don't need to do. I want to focus on writing. I want to focus on the adaptations. We're filming in Prince Edward Island this summer. For the summer, we'll be different.
2: Nice.
1: But Meredith is the other half of my brain, and I really, really trust her.
2: Oh, I love that. Listen, really quickly, I want to ask you about the friends to lovers trope. Is this something that you draw on your own life from? And how do you come up with the steamy scenes? Because they're different all the time. Like, are you inspired by things? Do people send you emails?
1: I'm not answering that question. I had a major crush on my now husband in journalism school. We met in journalism school. I feel like I don't really think about the tropes when I write.

0: I think there's so much at stake when you have a long friendship with somebody. I think good relationships are formed on friendship, whether you were friends first. I think relationships are friendships. And I love writing that. I love writing about people who are a little messy but deeply care for each other.
1: Yeah, and you'll definitely find the friends to lovers in a
0: oh,
1: perfect
0: yes.
1: storm.
0: Oh,
1: it's
0: yes.
1: a good one. It's a
0: Thank
1: good one.
0: You.
1: We'll talk off camera about the steamy scenes and where those
0: oh,
1: ideas
0: yeah, yeah,
1: come
0: yeah,
1: from.
0: Yeah. That's for you only.
1: Where can you watch every year after? You can watch it on Amazon Prime. And Carly's book, A Perfect Storm, Our Perfect Storm, is out right now as well. Okay, Carly Fortune, as we discussed in our interview, is like, she is on fire. She's got the show. She's got two more signs.
2: It's so exciting to see.
1: Book.
2: It's so exciting to see.
3: And whenever her book, like, so she's had five books now, and they all come out at the beginning of summer, usually around May, and I will save my book till I am sitting, staring at the lake at the cottage. That is my setting for a perfect read. Do you have a place where you typically read, or do you read all over?
4: I read all over. I love to read before bed. I also love to read on the subway. I still read on the subway. I have a chair. I have missed stops twice. Once was for Room by Emma Donahue.
3: Oh,
4: like, I specifically was like, where am I? Like, I had gone many, many stops because I was so enthralled in that. And the second one was a kid's book. It's a title that I can't remember. But yeah, I'm trying to be more aware, but I can read pretty much anywhere.
1: And
4: some people can sleep anywhere. I can read anywhere.
1: Do you do hard copy book, or are you on an electronic device?
4: Always physical.
3: Do you ever listen to a book?
4: I do listen, but I'm not great at it. I don't know what that says about my attention span. I actually prefer to listen to nonfiction. I think it's because it reminds me of podcasts and like news, so there's something there about that cadence that I like, but fiction I prefer to read.
3: There's also something so true about, are you a visual person or are you an audible person, right?
4: Yeah,
3: like, I don't know, and in this business I'm very much visual. I like to hold the book, I like to smell the book,
4: I like
3: to turn the pages.
4: I
3: know,
4: me too.
1: Do you have anything, like, what is on your top right now when summer starts? What's the book you're taking with?
4: That's a really hard question. I love a mystery. I always have, but I think I like a puzzle, and there's something about a puzzle that I love in summer. I also really do like to read seasonally. So if there's a book that takes place over the summer, then I want to, or like,
1: oh,
4: if I'm
1: yeah,
4: like,
1: totally.
4: I don't want to read about winter in July. I don't.
1: Right.
4: But I do want to read like a cozy British winter mystery in January. So I'm a very seasonal, I would say I'm a seasonal reader, and I'm a mood reader. So depending on my mood.
3: I probably am too. And I hadn't thought about it. So
4: when I worked in the bookstore, that really became clear to me. Cause I'd be talking to kids about books or adults, and I'd be like, I just think you're not in the mood for that. It doesn't mean you don't like it. You just don't want to read it right now.
1: I want to go to a bookstore with you.
3: Do they organize bookstores like that at all? Like seasonal? If they don't, they should.
4: I don't know, but it's a good idea.
1: Oh,
4: if someone does,
3: you know what? They should just have a bookstore that's called seasonal.
4: Seasons of reading.
3: Yes, there's your bookstore. And then you go in and it's like mood or season appropriate.
4: I
3: love that.
1: I want to go to a bookstore with Vicki Vance. Don't forget too, if you're out in the summertime, go to an independent bookstore wherever you are visiting this summer. It's one of my
4: favorite
1: things to do.
4: And honestly, nobody works in a bookstore who doesn't love to talk about books.
1: Yeah.
4: When I worked in the bookstore, people would say to me, oh, you get to read all day. I'm like, I don't read at all. I'm talking all day long, but I love it. Because often there's so many books in the world, and especially if people hadn't read in a while, and I saw this a lot, and they just didn't know where to start. And I'd be like, it's like being a bartender. Like, tell me what you like. Tell me what you don't like.
1: Yeah.
4: Are you mystery forward?
3: What's your
4: bartender?
3: What's your vodka soda?
4: Exactly.
3: Vicki, so fun to have you here today.
4: Yes.
3: Thank you for joining us today.
4: Thrilling to be invited.
3: Really. You've got to come back.
4: I will.
3: And you who are listening or watching us right now, thanks for tuning in to today's episode.
1: Yeah, we hope you had enjoyed it as much as we did. Send us some feedback. 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
6: It's still a smooth go this morning across the city. The only issue that we're seeing is a stalled vehicle in the DVP northbound just past Dundas, blocking that right lane. Traffic is still moving well. In town, the collision at Ellesmere Road and Kennedy near Dundalk Drive, that continues to block the westbound right lane along with two southbound lanes. Time Saver Traffic, I'm Sonia Sash. Your next update at 7:15 on News Talk 1010 Toronto.
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0: After more than 5 weeks of jaw-dropping athletic feats, the largest ever FIFA World Cup is coming to a close this afternoon with a much-anticipated championship showdown between Argentina and Spain. There's a live shot of the city right now looking close to normal. Toronto's air quality improved overnight and is expected to stay in the moderate to low-risk zone over the next 24 hours. And we're live outside Trillium Hospital in Mississauga, where a woman was hit by a vehicle last night. She had life-threatening injuries and was transported to a trauma center. We'll get more on that coming up. It is 7 o'clock, 18 degrees. That wind really did push the heat and humidity and smoke out. Watching Toronto's breaking news, CP24. I'm Phil Perkins. Thanks for joining. Breaking news in Mississauga, where a young woman has been seriously hurt. Here's a live look right now. This is near Trillium Hospital on the Queensway. EMS tell us that the victim has life-threatening injuries. Police say the driver returned to the scene. That means they left and then came back. Roads around the hospital, as you can see, have since been reopened. There is no word on the age of the victim. Of course, keep it here on CP24 as we try to get the latest on this. All right, switching gears right now. Well over 1 billion people from all over the world will have their eyes fixed on New Jersey today as they get to host the World Cup final.
1: Messi. Oh, and England are in trouble. And maybe to Lautaro Martinez. They're going out to the semi-final stage.
0: Argentina and Spain will clash this afternoon to wrap up the 104-game tournament, part of which was, of course, hosted in Toronto and Canada for the first time ever. Argentina is looking to become the first back-to-back World Cup champions in over 60 years. Spain is looking for their second global title. Kickoff is at 3 p.m.
2: He can! Great penalty!
0: And for a game that everyone said no one wanted to play and didn't matter, it's a lot of fun. Bukayo Saka led the way for England with a hat trick yesterday as they won a wild shootout over France 6-4. This is England's best showing at the tournament since they won it all in 1966. You know what that means? They're winning the Euros in 2 years. Good vibes all around. Lots of free watch parties today. Some major ones, of course. The FIFA Fan Fest at Fort York and the Bentway. It'll wrap up today. You can also catch the action at Canada House and at the UFT Front Campus. And for the first time ever, and of course, North American fashion, there will be a halftime show of the World Cup and has some serious Canadian content. Justin Bieber is among the star-studded performers taking the stage at the 11-minute show. The Biebs is joining a cast including Madonna, Shakira, and K-pop sensation BTS. And remember, you can catch all the action as well as the halftime show on TSN with select games on CTV and Crave. And the city's World Cup mural chronicling every tournament since 1930 has been restored on St. Clair West. Local artists put the finishing touches on the massive 100-foot landmark at the Caledonia Road underpass yesterday. The vibrant timeline captures nearly a century of soccer history from the inaugural tournament in Uruguay right up to the modern games.
3: We first painted this mural 12 years ago during the 2014 World Cup. It's so important for the people of St. Clair to celebrate victories and to come together on the street. Since 1982, the Italian community started celebrating here, and then it kind of grew to include many other fans of different other teams. So whenever the World Cup happens, St. Clair West is a place where people come together. And it's important for people to create something together that's worth preserving.
0: Well, the mural is believed to be the world's only complete public display capturing the history of every World Cup since 1930. Well, if you're going to be heading into the city to watch any football at all, keep in mind there may be disruptions in GO Train service. Yesterday, Lakeshore East and West trains are running every half hour for part of the day, with Metrolink citing crew constraints as the reason. Check the GO Transit website before you head out. It's another busy festival weekend in the city as well. Police say that they will have a visible police presence at many events, including Big on Bloor, following last weekend's deadly shooting assaults on St. Clair. Here's CTV's Janice Golding.
4: The Big on Bloor Festival is back for the 20th year. Bloor West from Dufferin to Lansdowne shut down for Bloordale's annual celebration of local businesses, arts, and culture.
5: There's always delicious food here.
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7: They save up most of the year for this, and then they go around and they can buy whatever trinkets they want out of their allowance.
4: Of course, this year's festival comes just a week after a terrifying mass shooting at the crowded Salsa on St. Clara Festival.
8: I was actually there during the incident as well, too. There was a lot of confusion. There was a lot of just intensity going on. So we have a lot more general patrol officers, security. All of our staff are highly visible.
4: A Toronto police spokesperson says, "We understand that many people are still thinking about last weekend's violence and that incidents like this can affect people's sense of safety." But adds they'll have a visible presence at festivals across the city this weekend, including Big on Bloor, Brazil Fest, and Taste of Vietnam.
9: Oh, I have confidence in our police and security. Stuff will always happen, but that's rare here, I believe.
4: Nonetheless, some admit to being shaken by the shooting.
10: I'm just concerned about what might happen tonight, given what happened last weekend. And really what's been happening, I think, for the last year or two at festivals in the city.
4: MP Julie Derzwich came with her own private security, something she says she started doing following the pandemic.
11: There was an incident, sadly, that when my staff was assaulted.
4: Derzwich says there are steps that need to be considered to make our festivals safer, such as ticketing and metal detectors at entrances.
11: There's things that you could do that allows people to continue to enjoy their city and continue to enjoy these amazing street festivals, but we have to be creative.
4: Speaking of creativity, there are scores of multidisciplinary art projects by more than 50 local artists at the festival, which organizers say usually attracts more than 180,000 visitors.
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0: 7:07 right now, 18 degrees. 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Young Dundas, waking up.
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0: Yeah, a lot of chanting for this one. After more than 5 weeks of jaw-dropping football, the largest ever FIFA World Cup coming to a close with a much-anticipated final between Argentina and Spain. Live look at Toronto right now from our island camera, and our air quality improved overnight. Expected to stay in the moderate to low risk zone for the next 24 hours. And a suspect remains at large after a woman was stabbed and killed in North York yesterday afternoon. Stay with CP24 for more on these stories. And for further details, go to CP24.com, CP24 app. Well, the GTHA no longer under that yellow air quality warning. A much fresher morning today. Open all the windows. It's not even hot. Not even hot. Look at it. Environment Canada has lifted that warning. We've been under for the past couple of days, thanks to the wildfire smoke in northern Ontario. Several times over the past couple of days, Toronto's air was the worst on Earth, according to a group that tracks those types of readings. So get out there, breathe, inhale. Moving on now, though. Police have released images of a man wanted in a Scarborough assault last month. The suspect is described as 40 years old with a medium build and goatee, and was last seen wearing a dark-colored T-shirt, camouflage pants, white shoes, a black-and-white bucket hat, and a light brown knapsack. Police say on July 23rd, the suspect loaded items into a cart at a grocery store near Kennedy and Progress and then left. He was confronted by a security guard. Police say the suspect assaulted the worker, pulled out a knife, and threatened to kill him before running away. Excuse me. Toronto police say that they've made two arrests in a distraction theft in North York. 41-year-old Constantine Porumbita and Bianca Mitran are facing charges after allegedly stealing jewelry from an elderly woman in May. It's reported that the elderly woman and her grandchild were walking near Falstaff Avenue and Culford Road when one of the suspects lured the child toward their van. The second suspect allegedly began distracting the woman while the other stole her jewelry. Investigators believe that there may be more victims and are urging anyone with information to contact police. And Toronto police are requesting help looking for a missing man last seen in North York. 66-year-old Francesco was last seen at Keel and Shepherd around 11 a.m. yesterday. He is 6 feet, 185 pounds, with thin build and gray hair. He was wearing a black polo shirt, blue jeans, and gray running shoes. Police are concerned for his safety and are urging anyone with information on his whereabouts to come forward. Well, a woman is dead after being stabbed in North York yesterday afternoon. Officers were called to the area of Fairview Mall Drive and Don Mills for reports of a person with a knife in an apartment around 2:30 yesterday. When they arrived, they found a woman who had been stabbed in a hallway, and she was later pronounced dead at the scene. Police say the suspect got away before police arrived and remains on the run. No description of the attacker yet.
1: Information received was that a female had been stabbed in one of the upper floors and a male suspect had fled the area. Both officers from 33 Division and EMS arrived on scene, located the female in one of the hallways, administered first aid. Unfortunately, she succumbed to her injuries a short time later and was pronounced deceased at the scene here. I will not be able to provide the information of the female, as the next of kin has not been notified yet. All I can tell you is that she is an adult female. I do not have the suspect information that I'm able to release yet as well, as that is still being confirmed. The Homicide and the Missing Persons Unit has been notified and they will be attending, and further investigation will commence and further information will be released by them.
0: Anyway, the information are being urged to contact police. Well, a sinkhole has opened up after a parking lot collapsed at the Oshawa Health Center on Simcoe. Durham police tell CP24 that the surface parking lot collapsed onto the underground parking area. Police say this likely caused the water main to the building to break, leading to flooding. Power and gas, they've been shut off, while a lane on Simcoe and access to Adelaide Street have been closed off. Building structural integrity is being looked at right now, and the area will be closed for a period of time. No injuries have been reported. And the GTC is highlighting progress on speeding up travel times along lines 5 and 6 after the new LRT lines open to the public. Critics and transit experts called for steps like transit signal priority to speed up travel times, especially on the parts of the routes that run above ground. As you can see right here, the cars and the train are going at the exact same speed. As the CDC implements those changes, CEO Mandy Vlali shared new data showing average round-trip times have dropped as a result. As of early June, they now take 101 minutes on Line 5 compared to the 118 minutes it took when it opened. The drop is even bigger on Line 6, falling to 83-minute round trip versus 113 minutes when the line debuted. 7:14, 17 degrees, feeling like 19. Watching Toronto's breaking news, CP24. We'll be back with the city's top story. Last day of FIFA Fan Fest. Get there if you can.
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3: The majors are still quiet this morning. Just keep in mind that the Big on Bloor is underway with Bloor Street closed between Dufferin and Lansdowne until 2 a.m. tomorrow. So plan around that if you're heading through the area. And if you are traveling on the 401, keep in mind that Mavis Ramp to the eastbound 401 remains closed. Are you planning to dig? 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
0: Even though their series against the Chicago White Sox yesterday afternoon, it was a special game.
15: Up the middle, and yes! That's going to get through for a base hit, and it'll score Guerrero with the first run of the ball game.
0: First and only one, George Springer kicking off the scoring for the Jays in the fourth, hitting an RBI single to the left. And that would be the only run of the game as Toronto took it 1-0. Louis Varland earning his 20th save of the year. The Birds will go for this series win this afternoon. It's an early one. First pitch at 12:15.
16: 3, 2, 1.
0: It's about time. Prior to the first pitch, Toronto Blue Jays paid tribute to the greatest moment in franchise history. The statue of Joe Carter's iconic home run was part of yesterday's pregame ceremony honoring the back-to-back World Series wins in 92 and 93. He also got a special jacket. Look at that. It was unveiled outside Rogers Center between gates 5 and 6. Blue Jays legend was also given that home run jacket custom, so bedazzled. In honor of the World Series clinching home run, Carter delivering a message to fans during the ceremony.
17: I want to say to the great fans of Toronto, thank you very much. I am proud to have been there, and this is not about me. It is about all of us, because we all did it together. It's great seeing everybody back. Love you guys. We're getting older, but we want to have some more celebrations in the future. So let's go over there, guys.
0: Well, it was down to the wire last night for the Argos in the latest battle of the Golden Horseshoe. in Hamilton.
15: Get a game near the end. Here's Nick Arbuckle looking for his second touchdown rushing of the night.
0: I call the battle the QEW. That's just me. The Argos were able to catch up in the fourth quarter with a touchdown from Nick Arbuckle, maybe the best name in football. But Toronto couldn't come out with the dub. They fell 24-23 to the Hamilton Tiger Cats. With the loss, the Argos are 2-4. They will look to bounce back next Saturday when they head out west to battle the BC Lions. And the WNBA has handed down a one-game suspension. Toronto Tempo head coach Sandy Brondello. The league penalizing Brondello after she was caught on microphone making an inappropriate comment towards Atlanta Dream star Angel Reese. Now, the coach has since issued a formal apology, stating her frustration was with the officiating, but acknowledging that the harmful impact of her words. Assistant coach Carly Thibault-Dudonis takes over the bench Monday against Vegas. AFC Toronto returned to the pitch yesterday afternoon, hosting the Vancouver Rise.
16: As we see Mariah Lee pass it off to DeFilippo.
0: That's a soft one. Wasn't a great start for Toronto. Vancouver scoring not once, but three times in the first 15 minutes. Remember, their clocks are 3 hours back. So maybe they just woke up, maybe more awake in this one. Rise won 3-0. Toronto back on it Thursday against Montreal Roses FC. Well, hosting the world's biggest sporting event was a historic opportunity for Toronto, but it also came with incredible challenges. Let's look back at the wins, the setbacks, and the questions that remain about the costs, the crowds, the security, and the city's ability to handle the FIFA spotlight.

0: The final whistle has blown and Toronto's greatest games are here to stay. But was it worth the price tag? What worked? What could be improved? And will the benefits last long after the fans have gone home? Toronto hosted six World Cup matches at the smallest venue, yet Toronto Stadium still drew over 42,000 fans per game. It came at a cost, a $158 million upgrade, expanded capacity past 45,000, added new video boards, improved audio, upgraded concessions, and added 27,000 temporary seats set to be recycled post-tournament. Permanent upgrades, including VIP suites and a 1,000-seat rooftop patio, will benefit future fans of Toronto FC and the Toronto Argonauts.
1: This home World Cup.
0: Ticket sales swung throughout the tournament. High prices left early matches with unsold seats, including Canada's home debut, where tickets neared $1,400. But demand surged late, with the Portugal-Croatia knockout match selling out and resale prices spiking. Meanwhile, Toronto's FIFA Fan Festival at Fort York and the Bentway consistently hit 20,000 capacity, proving fan interest never dipped.
2: World Cup beer right here!
0: Food prices at both matches and Fan Fest were a major talking point. At the stadium, the cheapest beer was $16.75, water or chips $7, and a chicken tenders combo topping $25, well above other World Cup venues. For many, it underscored a growing reality. Live sports in Toronto are becoming increasingly out of reach for most fans. An early hiccup saw the Line 5 Eglinton shut down during the morning rush, giving visitors a look at Toronto's transit reliability challenges. Despite that, the system largely held up, moving hundreds of thousands of riders. The TTC says there were 1.1 million trips on the route serving Toronto Stadium and FanFest across the six match days. A 42% increase over the same time period last year. Metrolink says there were close to 30,000 riders per match on the GO Network and Up Express. That's 51% higher than the average Blue Jays World Series game last year. Officials also point to lasting upgrades, including track and concrete repairs, nearly 30 Line 1 speed restrictions removed, new digital screens at more than 70 stations, and major hub improvements to support long-term growth. Security was tested in week one when more than 100 contracted guards didn't show up, forcing Toronto police into costly overtime until private firms stepped in. A Nathan Phillips Square watch party was cut short during an Argentina match due to safety concerns and misbehaving fans. And over 20 drone interceptions by Toronto police added further strain across venues. Taken together, the incidents highlighted the pressure of policing a global tournament across multiple fan zones and public spaces. Advocacy and labor groups criticized Toronto's reliance on roughly 3,000 unpaid volunteers, arguing those roles should have been paid local jobs. Some contracted security staff were described as young and inexperienced, earning as little as $18 an hour. While FanFest workers reported delayed wages. Separately, Toronto's FIFA Human Rights Action Plan has been called too vague, with advocates saying it failed to protect unhoused residents. The Toronto Underhoused and Homeless Union alleges forced removals, intimidation, verbal abuse, and violence linked to increased enforcement during the tournament. Criticism continues over Toronto's roughly $380 million World Cup bill, with officials framing it as a long-term investment. Early data shows a modest return, bar and restaurant spending up just 3% year over year, but hotel occupancy dropping to 72% from 88% last year. Some analysts say Canada lacked the infrastructure for an event this size, driving up costs and limiting gains, while officials counter that the benefits will take years to come to light. Despite debate over costs, there is a lasting FIFA legacy in Toronto, with millions invested in infrastructure, jobs, and community programs. Soccer for All is funding mini pitches in priority neighborhoods, opening the game to the next generation. Historic Canadian men's national team win sparked citywide celebrations, energizing communities and boosting local businesses. More broadly, FIFA 2026 has positioned Canada on the world stage as co-host of the world's largest World Cup in history, reshaping its identity as an emerging football nation. Despite criticism along the way, from the opening kickoff to the final whistle, Toronto delivered.
3: Man, it was pretty fun. It was pretty good. 726, 17 degrees. You're watching Sean's Breaking News. CP24 will be back with the city's top stories. Yachts.
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8: The majors are still looking good this morning. Just keep in mind that Big on Bloor is on now, with Bloor Street closed between Dufferin and Lansdowne until 2 a.m. Monday. So plan around that if you're heading through the West End. And a few long-term ramp closures remain in effect. Mavis Road ramp to the eastbound 401 and the Stevenson Road northbound ramp to the eastbound 401 and the 404 northbound ramp to Bloomington Road all remain closed for construction. Over 1,000 exotic birds and animals, African Lion Safari, Canada's original safari adventure, open daily May 2nd to September 12th. 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

0: After more than 5 weeks of jaw-dropping soccer, the largest ever FIFA World Cup is coming to a close with a much-anticipated final, Spain taking on Argentina. Toronto's air quality improved overnight and is expected to stay low, moderate to low for the next 24 hours. And a young woman is in a trauma center right now with life-threatening injuries after being hit by a car in front of a hospital in Mississauga. 7:31, 17 degrees, barely any humidity right now. You're watching Toronto's Breaking News, CP24. I'm Phil Perkins. Thanks for joining. Well, a young woman is fighting for her life after being hit by a vehicle in Mississauga. It happened right near the Trillium Hospital on the Queensway around 11:30 last night. The victim was rushed for treatment for her life-threatening injuries. PO police say the driver returned to the scene. You could see potentially one of the vehicles involved. No word on the exact age of the woman and no word on any charges yet. Something we've been talking about for the last couple of days. GTHA is no longer under a yellow air quality warning. It was orange at the beginning of yesterday. It is now yellow. Live look looking westbound from our CN Tower camera right now. A much fresher start to the day. Environment Canada lifted that warning that we've been under for the last couple of days due to the wildfire smoke in northern Ontario. Toronto's air quality at times was the worst in the world, according to groups that track those readings. Dr. Michelle Murty, Toronto Medical Officer of Health, joined us with more on how exposure to wildfire smoke can have lasting effects.
1: We also know that chronic exposure to poor air quality is also has a lot of long-term effects. So certainly not, you know, in the kinds of couple days that we have now, but you know, if you're living in an area that's exposed to this kind of wildfire smoke in an ongoing way, we know that those ongoing exposures to smoke can lead to things like heart disease, lung cancer, and children especially are vulnerable to this. We've seen things like neurodevelopmental delays for pregnant women. We've seen small babies associated with ongoing exposure to smoke. So lots of health impacts from that chronic, ongoing, multi-day exposure. So, you know, those are definitely the people we want to be making sure we're protecting when we have these kinds of bad air quality days.
0: Well, over a billion from around the world will have their eyes fixed on New Jersey, the Meadowlands, today as they host the World Cup final.
2: Messi. Oh, and England are in trouble. Maybe to Lautaro Martinez. They're going out to the semi-final stage.
0: Yeah, wild semifinal for Argentina. They will take on Spain this afternoon to wrap up the 104-game tournament, the largest ever. Now, part of the games were hosted, of course, in Toronto and Canada for the first time ever. Argentina looking to be the first back-to-back champions in over 60 years. Spain, who won the Euros 2 years ago, looking for their second global title. Kickoff at 3 o'clock.
3: He can! Great penalty!
0: Bukayo Saka in the third place match between England and France, having a hat trick there. Jude Bellingham, you just saw. Oh, this was it. From coast to coast with Jude Bellingham. Future captain of England? I think so. Take a look at this. Exquisite. They beat France 6-4. That's Deschamps' last game as France's head coach. This is England's best showing at the tournament since they won it all in 1966. Of course, lots of free watch parties for the final. Of course, the Fort York Bentway will be hosting Fan Fest. You can also catch the action at Canada House and at U of T. And for the first time ever, there is a halftime show for the World Cup, and there's some serious Canadian content. Justin Bieber will be among the star-studded performers in the 11-minute show. It's going to be efficient. He'll be joined by Madonna, Shakira, and BTS. And you can catch the game and the halftime show, of course, at the FIFA World Cup on TSN. Select games will be on CTV and Crave. And the city's World Cup mural chronicling every tournament since 1930 has been restored on St. Clair West. Local artists put the finishing touches on the massive 100-foot landmark at the Caledonia Road underpass yesterday. The vibrant timeline captures nearly 100 years of soccer history from the very first World Cup in Uruguay right up to the modern games.
4: It's a bit of a renaissance for it now, and just feel really blessed to be part of the community and to be doing something that's meaningful and that people connect with and want to see preserved and want to see taken care of. There's been a lot of vandalism in the city lately, so it's good for people to have a chance to take time to make something that makes the city beautiful and the area that makes the city enhances the look and beautification of the area here.
0: Well, the mural is believed to be the world's only complete public display capturing the history of the World Cup since 1930. Yes. Well, if you're heading to any watch parties in the city, keep in mind there are some disruptions on GO train service. Yesterday, Lakeshore East and West trains were running every half hour due to what Metrolinx are calling crew constraints. Check the GO Transit website to make sure you are going to make it to the match on time. Well, for a couple of unforgettable weeks, Toronto became a global soccer city. Is it still a soccer city? From watch parties to fan festivals, the World Cup created shared moments of joy, connection, and celebration that brought the entire city together. Take a look.

0: six games, one city, a world united. A city came alive, and watch parties erupted. One thing brought us together, the beautiful game. And that feeling?
1: The same flag was in Qatar!
0: It'll last long after the final whistle. Toronto Stadium may have been the smallest venue at the FIFA World Cup, but the city showed just how loud, proud, and united it could be. More than 42,000 fans packed the stands, creating an atmosphere that echoed far beyond the pitch. And before the first whistle, the celebration was underway. The streets came alive. Supporters marched shoulder to shoulder toward the stadium. One stadium, six unforgettable matches. Beyond the stadium, FIFA Fan Fest became the heartbeat of the city. Thousands filled the waterfront. The world in a city came to life through music, art, food, and culture.
2: Uno, dos, tres!
3: Panama, Panama!
0: Every chant.
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0: Every cheer.
5: It's about unity.
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0: Every connection. Nathan Phillips Square transformed into a World Cup playground, bringing the game into the core of Toronto. Culture. Community. Connection. On the waterfront, Canada Soccer House came alive. Big screens, live entertainment, and unforgettable energy. Every match felt bigger because everyone was part of it. One city, one team, one united atmosphere. Across the GTA, every neighborhood became a homegrown watch party. Every street echoed with cheers. Every celebration brought the city closer together. Parking lots became watch parties. Patios and restaurants overflowed with fans. You didn't need a stadium to feel part of the game. No matter where you were, the game brought everyone together right here at home.
7: I'll dance for now. All right. There we go.
0: From kickoff to the final whistle, the beautiful game united an entire city.
8: Pretty good time. It is 7:39, 17 degrees. You're watching Toronto's Breaking News, CP24. I'll be back with the city's top stories.
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0: Yeah, some of the scenes at Times Square right there. A lot of electricity leading up to the final match between Argentina and Spain. We'll tee it up coming up. Back here, Toronto's air quality got better overnight. Expected to stay in the moderate to low risk zone for the next 24 hours. And a suspect still at large after a woman was stabbed and killed in North York yesterday afternoon. Stay with CP24 for more on these stories. 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Corey MacArthur, who elbowed a teenager who was handcuffed to a hospital bed almost a decade ago, is being given 7 days to resign or be fired. As CTV's Colt Weens has details and a warning, some of the images are disturbing.
1: Guelph Police Constable Corey MacArthur has been told he has 7 days to resign from the service or be fired. MacArthur pleaded guilty to discreditable conduct related to a 2016 incident where he elbowed a teen who was handcuffed to a hospital bed. After a hearing that spanned nearly 2 years, MacArthur received the decision from the hearing officer, who said MacArthur's actions were deplorable and a disgrace to the police force and that the teen was defenseless. The hearing heard a 17-year-old boy from a group home was threatening to hurt himself in September 2016 and was brought to the hospital by police for his own safety. When the teen hit MacArthur with his knee, MacArthur elbowed him. MacArthur's lawyers argued the officer's response was as a result of his undiagnosed and untreated post-traumatic stress disorder due to the death of his partner in 2013 and out of an instinct to protect female officers. Hearing officer Morris Elbers did not agree. I had difficulty in the rationale for the actions of Constable Corey MacArthur, Elbers said, adding, it is my belief and do find that Constable MacArthur overreacted to the situation. The hearing heard, no notes were made about the incident, and it was only discovered after hospital staff reviewed the video. Elbers said, why was his action not documented? Adding there was no blood or obvious injuries on the boy until after MacArthur struck him. The hearing officer said no female officer was in danger. The only person in danger was the boy trying to hurt himself and trusting the police would take care of him. To equate this to PTSD is a large leap, which isn't rational in my opinion, the hearing officer said. Elbers also pointed out MacArthur's apparent lack of remorse, saying he feels MacArthur still believes he has done nothing wrong, but what he did was wrong, and he betrayed the trust of his fellow officers, the community, and the Guelph Police Service.
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0: Back here in Toronto, a woman is dead after a stabbing in North York yesterday. Officers were called to the area of Fairview Mall Drive and Don Mills for reports of a person with a knife in an apartment around 2:30 p.m. When they arrived, they found a woman who had been stabbed in the hallway. She was later pronounced dead at the scene. Police say the attacker got away before police arrived and remains on the run. No description yet.
3: Information received was that a female had been stabbed in one of the upper floors and a male suspect had fled the area. Both officers from 33 Division and EMS arrived on scene, located the female in one of the hallways, administered first aid. Unfortunately, she succumbed to her injuries a short time later and was pronounced deceased at the scene here. I will not be able to provide the information of the female as the next of kin has not been notified yet. All I can tell you is that she is an adult female. I do not have the suspect information that I'm able to release yet as well, as that is still being confirmed. The homicide and missing persons unit has been notified and they will be attending, and further investigation will commence and further information will be released by them.
0: If you have any information at all, you're being asked to contact police. And Toronto police say that they've made 2 arrests and distraction thefts in North York. 41-year-old Constantine Porambita and Bianca Mitran are facing charges after allegedly stealing jewelry from an elderly woman in May. It's reported that the senior and her grandchild were walking near Falstaff and Culford Road when one of the suspects lured the child towards the van. Second suspect allegedly began distracting the woman while the other stole her jewelry. Investigators believe there could be more victims and are urging anyone with information to contact police. It's another busy festival weekend in the city, and police say that they will have a visible presence at many of these events, including Big on Bloor. That's on Bloor between Dufferin and Lansdowne. This after last weekend's deadly shootout at Salsa in St. Clair. Here's CTV's Janice Golding.
4: The Big on Bloor Festival is back for the 20th year. Bloor West from Dufferin to Lansdowne shut down for Bloordale's annual celebration of local businesses, arts, and culture.
5: There's always delicious food here.
6: I love just walking around and like seeing what there is.
7: They save up most of the year for this, and then they go around and they can buy whatever trinkets they want out of their allowance.
4: Of course, this year's festival comes just a week after a terrifying mass shooting at the crowded Salsa on St. Clair Festival.
8: I was actually there during the incident as well, too. There was a lot of confusion. There was a lot of just intensity going on. So we have a lot more general patrol officers, security. All of our staff are highly visible.
4: A Toronto police spokesperson says, "We understand that many people are still thinking about last weekend's violence and that incidents like this can affect people's sense of safety," but adds they'll have a visible presence at festivals across the city this weekend, including Big on Bloor, Brazil Fest, and Taste of Vietnam.
9: So I have confidence in our police and security. Stuff will always happen, but that's rare here, I believe.
4: Nonetheless, some admit to being shaken by the shooting.
10: I'm just concerned about what might happen tonight, given what happened last weekend. And really what's been happening, I think, for the last year or two at festivals in the city.
4: MP Julie Derzwich came with her own private security, something she says she started doing following the pandemic.
11: There was an incident, sadly, that when my staff was assaulted.
4: Derzwich says there are steps that need to be considered to make our festivals safer, such as ticketing and metal detectors at entrances.
11: There's things that you could do that allows people to continue to enjoy their city and continue to enjoy these amazing street festivals, but we have to be creative.
4: Speaking of creativity, there are scores of multidisciplinary art projects by more than 50 local artists at the festival, which organizers say usually attracts more than 180,000 visitors.
12: The Big on Bloor Festival runs until midnight tonight and resumes tomorrow between noon and 9 p.m. Janice Golding, CTV News.
0: 7:49, 17 degrees. 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
14: No major headaches this morning. If you are planning to head through the West End, just keep in mind that Big on Bloor is happening right now with Bloor Street closed between Dufferin and Lansdowne until 2 a.m. Monday. And long-term ramp closures remain in effect. Mavis Road ramp to the eastbound 401, the Stevenson Road northbound ramp to the eastbound 401, and the 404 northbound ramp to Bloomington Road all remain closed for construction. 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
2: Up the middle, and that's going to get through for a base hit, and it'll score Guerrero with the first run of the ball game.
3: George Springer kicking out the scoring for the Jays in the fourth, hitting an RBI single to the left. That would be, however, the only run of the game. Total. Toronto wins this one 1-0. Louis Varlin earning his 20th save of the year. That's why he was an all-star. The Birds will go for the series win this afternoon. It's an early one, 12-15. Well, prior to first pitch yesterday, the Blue Jays paid tribute to the greatest moment in franchise history. The statue of Mr. Joe Carter's iconic home run was part of yesterday's pregame ceremony honoring the back-to-back World Series champs in 1992 and 1993. It was unveiled outside Rogers Center between gates 5 and 6. Blue Jays legend also given that bedazzled home run jacket. Looks good on him. Members of the championship team spoke about yesterday's celebrations.
4: Well, it cannot be put into words. It's something that I don't take lightly. It's a tremendous honor, something I'm very humbled by, to see that come to fruition. I mean, dude, it's huge out there.
5: The 92 team, we just about had everything going for us. You know, we only played seven in ball games because we had Wardle come in, or either David Wells, then Tom Hinkie. The next year we lost 14 guys in 1993. We switched out 14 guys, and we got a couple guys in back that, you know, we got Molitor. We actually outscored people in 93 because we had three guys finish first, second, and third in the league, which is impossible to do. But we did it that year. That's the only way we won. But the two different teams, I think the 93 team was probably better all around, but we still had the same results. So they're two great teams.
6: It's just part of winning. I tell that to Little League kids. I said, you know, you might not know it now, but you win a championship here as Little Leaguers, you're never going to forget it. You're only 10 years old. You're only 12 years old, but you will not forget it because it stays with you for life. And it doesn't matter what level it is, in my opinion. You know, it's the friendships, it's your teammates, but it's a combination of all that winning together. Because you don't do it as an individual. You can't win alone. You need a team.
3: Celebrations are one of many that the Jays have been holding to mark their 50th season. All right, let's talk about some CFL football right now. It's down to the wire as the Argos are taking on the Hamilton Tiger Cats.
2: Get a game near the end. Here's Nick Arbuckle looking for his second touchdown rushing of the night.
3: Good-looking jersey matchup. Nick Arbuckle with a QB sneak there in the fourth quarter, but Toronto couldn't come up out on top. In the end, they lose 24-23 to the Tabbies. Now, with the loss, the Argos slide to 2-4. They'll look to bounce back Saturday when they head out west to Vancouver to take on the BC Lions. And the WNBA has handed down a one-game suspension for Toronto Tempo head coach Sandy Brondello. The league penalizing the coach after she was caught on the microphone making an inappropriate comment toward Atlanta Dream star Angel Reese. Now, the coach has since issued a formal apology, stating her frustration was with the refs, but acknowledged her words were harmful. Now, assistant coach Carly Thibault-Dudonis takes over as the Tempo look for their second win in eight games as they host the Las Vegas Aces. Well, AFC Toronto returned to the pitch, taking on the Vancouver Rise.
7: As we see Mariah Lee pass it off to DeFilippo. Quinn, and a goal to start in the second minute.
3: Yeah, that was just the start. Vancouver scoring not once, not twice, three times. Look at that. Beautiful header there for Vancouver. They win.

0: 3-0 off the corner two. Oh my goodness. That was wild. What a series of events in the first 15 minutes. AFC Toronto back at it on Thursday, taking on the Montreal Roses FC. 7:55, 17 degrees. You're watching Toronto's Breaking News.
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14: If your Sunday plans are going to take you through the West End, Big on Bloor is in full swing with Bloor Street closed between Dufferin and Lansdowne until 2 a.m. Monday. And on the majors, there are no active incidents to worry about, so that's good news. Just a few long-term construction closures. The Mavis Road ramp to the eastbound 401, the Stevenson Road northbound ramp to the eastbound 401, and the 404 northbound ramp to Bloomington Road all remain closed. Time Saver Traffic, I'm Sonia Sash. Your next update at 8:15 on News Talk 1010 Toronto.

0: Argentinians taking over Times Square ahead of their matchup against Spain in the World Cup final this afternoon. We got your preview. Let's look at the city right now. It looks cleaner. Toronto's air quality improving overnight. It's expected to stay in the moderate to low risk zone for the next 24 hours. And good move. The Junior Carnival will happen today after being postponed yesterday due to air quality concerns. And it's 17 degrees right now, zero humidity. You're watching Toronto's Breaking News, CP24. I'm Phil Perkins. Well, a young woman is fighting for her life after being hit by a vehicle in Mississauga. It happened right near the Trillium Hospital on the Queensway around 11:30 last night. Victim was rushed for treatment for her life-threatening injuries. Peel police say the driver fled but then returned. No word on the exact age of the woman and no word on any charges yet for the driver. Well, as I mentioned, the GTHA is no longer under that yellow air quality warning. Much more fresh air. Look at that. You just want to get on the sailboat and get out there. Strong winds yesterday, seemingly blowing the smoke out. It's easier to breathe if you get out there. Environment Canada lifted that warning we've been under for the past couple of days. And several times over the past week or so, Toronto's air quality was ranked the worst in the world, according to groups that track that kind of information. Well, climate system scientist Paul Beckwith says the only way to prevent wildfires in the future is to address climate change.
1: With climate change, we're going to get hotter and warmer and drier weather. And this weather is perfect for wildfires. Any spark, you know, whether it's human caused or lightning or any other spark is going to start triggering these fires. So if we can detect them quite quickly from satellite imaging. So if we can actually go and put them out by deploying water bombers very quickly, I think that's the most efficient way to deal with this. And also, you know, we export a lot of softwood to the U.S. About one third of their homes are built from Canadian softwood. So, you know, we should argue that, well, yes, let's clear out some of the dead wood in our forests and minimize the intensity of the wildfires. But, you know, there's tariffs right now on the softwood lumber. So it's kind of, sometimes it's head shaking what's really happening.
0: Okay, switching gears now. Well over a billion people will be watching New Jersey today as they host the World Cup final.
2: Messi. Oh, and England are in trouble. Maybe through Lautaro Martinez, they're going out to the semi-final stage.
0: The vibes are going to be crazy at New York, New Jersey Stadium. Argentina and Spain will have this massive clash to wrap up the largest World Cup ever. 104 games were played. Of course, some were played in Toronto and in Vancouver for the first time ever. Argentina looking to make back-to-back world champions. The first time we've seen that in over 60 years. Spain looking for their second World Cup. Kickoff is at 3 o'clock. So many goals in a game that apparently nobody cared about, was insignificant. Pretty entertaining. Bukayo Saka with the hat trick. He should have been starting every game as England win a wild one against France. 6-4. Jude Bellingham, yeah, putting a cap on it. This is England's best result at a World Cup since they won it all in 1966. And, of course, there's going to be lots of free watch parties to check out for the final today. Of course, the FIFA Fan Fest, the last one ever here in Toronto. That's going to be at Fort York in the Bentway. Nathan Phillips Square has been a go-to spot. Canada House at Harbourfront, opening up shop again. And U of T Front Campus. And you can also watch the halftime show. It's the first time the World Cup has had a halftime show. And there's going to be some Canadian content as well. Justin Bieber was going to be performing in this 11-minute show. It's going to be very precise. He'll be joined by the likes of Madonna, Shakira, of course, and K-pop sensation BTS. And, of course, you can watch the game and the halftime show on TSN. Select matches. Well, this is the only match left. You could also potentially watch it on CTV and Crave. Well, the city's World Cup mural chronicling every tournament since 1930 has been restored on St. Clair West. Local artists putting the finishing touches on the massive 100-foot landmark at the Caledonia Road underpass yesterday. The vibrant timeline captures nearly a century of soccer history with the inaugural tournament in Uruguay right up to the modern games.
3: We first painted this mural 12 years ago during the 2014 World Cup. It's so important for the people of St. Clair to celebrate victories and to come together on the street. Since 1982, the Italian community started celebrating here, and then it kind of grew to include many other fans of different other teams. So whenever the World Cup happens, St. Clair West is a place where people come together. And it's important for people to create something together that's worth preserving.
0: Well, the mural is believed to be the world's only complete public display capturing the history of every World Cup since 1930. Well, hosting the world's biggest historic event, was a historic opportunity for Toronto, But it also came with some challenges. We're going to take a look at the wins, the setbacks, and the lingering questions that remain about the cost, the crowds, the security, and the city's ability to handle the FIFA spotlight.

0: final whistle has blown and Toronto's greatest gains are here to stay. But was it worth the price tag? What worked? What could be improved? And will the benefits last long after the fans have gone home? Toronto hosted six World Cup matches at the smallest venue, yet Toronto Stadium still drew over 42,000 fans per game. It came at a cost, a $158 million upgrade, expanded capacity past 45,000, added new video boards, improved audio, upgraded concessions, and added 27,000 temporary seats set to be recycled post-tournament. Permanent upgrades, including VIP suites and a 1,000-seat rooftop patio, will benefit future fans of Toronto FC and the Toronto Argonauts.
1: This home World Cup.
0: Ticket sales swung throughout the tournament. High prices left early matches with unsold seats, including Canada's home debut, where tickets neared $1,400. But demand surged late, with the Portugal-Croatia knockout match selling out and resale prices spiking. Meanwhile, Toronto's FIFA Fan Festival at Fort York and the Bentway consistently hit 20,000 capacity, proving fan interest never dipped.
2: World Cup beer right here!
0: Food prices at both matches and FanFest were a major talking point. At the stadium, the cheapest beer was $16.75, water or chips $7, and a chicken tenders combo topping $25, well above other World Cup venues. For many, it underscored a growing reality. Live sports in Toronto are becoming increasingly out of reach for most fans. An early hiccup saw the Line 5 Eglinton shut down during the morning rush, giving visitors a look at Toronto's transit reliability challenges. Despite that, the system largely held up, moving hundreds of thousands of riders. The TTC says there were 1.1 million trips on the route serving Toronto Stadium and FanFest across the six match days, a 42% increase over the same time period last year. Metrolink says there were close to 30,000 riders per match on the GO Network and Up Express. That's 51% higher than the average Blue Jays World Series game last year. Officials also point to lasting upgrades, including track and concrete repairs, nearly 30 Line 1 speed restrictions removed, new digital screens at more than 70 stations, and major hub improvements to support long-term growth. Security was tested in week one when more than 100 contracted guards didn't show up, forcing Toronto police into costly overtime until private firms stepped in. A Nathan Phillips Square watch party was cut short during an Argentina match due to safety concerns and misbehaving fans. And over 20 drone interceptions by Toronto police added further strain across venues. Taken together, the incidents highlighted the pressure of policing a global tournament across multiple fan zones and public spaces. Advocacy and labor groups criticized Toronto's reliance on roughly 3,000 unpaid volunteers, arguing those roles should have been paid local jobs. Some contracted security staff were described as young and inexperienced, earning as little as $18 an hour, while FanFest workers reported delayed wages. Separately, Toronto's FIFA Human Rights Action Plan has been called too vague, with advocates saying it failed to protect unhoused residents. The Toronto Underhoused and Homeless Union alleges forced removals, intimidation, verbal abuse, and violence linked to increased enforcement during the term. Criticism continues over Toronto's roughly $380 million World Cup bill, with officials framing it as a long-term investment. Early data shows a modest return, bar and restaurant spending up just 3% year over year, but hotel occupancy dropping to 72% from 88% last year. Some analysts say Canada lacked the infrastructure for an event this size, driving up costs and limiting gains, while officials counter that the benefits will take years to come to light. Despite debate over costs, there is a lasting FIFA legacy in Toronto, with millions invested in infrastructure, jobs, and community programs. Soccer for All is funding mini pitches in priority neighborhoods, opening the game to the next generation. Historic Canadian men's national team wins sparked citywide celebrations, energizing communities and boosting local businesses. More broadly, FIFA 2026 has positioned Canada on the world stage as co-host of the world's largest World Cup in history, reshaping its identity as an emerging football nation. Despite criticism along the way, from the opening kickoff to the final whistle, Toronto delivered.
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0: Here's some of the stories we're working on. A young woman is in a trauma center with life-threatening injuries after being hit by a car in front of Trillium Hospital in Mississauga yesterday. A suspect remains at large after a woman was stabbed and killed in a North York apartment yesterday. And Toronto's air quality improved overnight. Much fresher if you get out there. We are going to be in the moderate to low risk zone over the next 24 hours. Stay with CP24 for more on these stories and for more details. You always go to cp24.com, the CP24 app. You can also stream us live on those two entities, the app and the website. Okay, let's go to North York right now, where a woman has been killed in an apartment stabbing yesterday afternoon. Officers were called to the Fairview Mall Drive and Don Mills Road area for reports of a person with a knife in an apartment. This happened around 2:30 p.m. When they arrived, they found the woman who had been stabbed in the hallway. She was pronounced dead at the scene. Police say the suspect got away before police arrived and is still on the run. We do not have a description of the attacker yet.
1: Information received was that a female had been stabbed in one of the upper floors and a male suspect had fled the area. Both officers from 33 Division and EMS arrived on scene, located the female in one of the hallways, administered first aid. Unfortunately, she succumbed to her injuries a short time later and was pronounced deceased at the scene here. I will not be able to provide the information of the female, as the next of kin has not been notified yet. All I can tell you is that she is an adult female. I do not have the suspect information that I'm able to release yet, as well as that is still being confirmed. The Homicide and Missing Persons Unit has been notified, and they will be attending, and further investigation will commence, and further information will be released by them.
0: If you have any information, you're urged to contact police. Also, Toronto police say that they've made two arrests in a distraction theft in North York. 41-year-old Constantine Porumbita and Bianca Mitran are facing charges after allegedly stealing jewelry from an elderly woman back in May. It's reported that the elderly woman and her grandchild were walking near Falstaff and Culford Road when one of the suspects lured the child towards their van. The second suspect started distracting the woman and the other stole her jewelry. Investigators believe there will be more victims and are urging anyone with information to contact police. And Toronto police are requesting help looking for a missing man last seen in North York. 66-year-old Francesco was seen at Keelan Shepherd around 11 a.m. yesterday. He's 6 foot, 185, with a thin build and gray hair. He is wearing a black polo shirt, blue jeans, and gray running shoes. Police are concerned for his safety and are urging anyone with any information to contact police. Well, it's not a busy weekend in terms of festivals, and police say they will have a more visible presence at many of the events, including Big on Bloor, after last weekend's deadly shootout at Salson St. Clair. Here's CTV's Janice Golding.
2: The Big on Bloor Festival is back for the 20th year. Bloor West from Dufferin to Lansdowne shut down for Bloordale's annual celebration of local businesses, arts, and culture.
3: There's always delicious food here.
4: I love just walking around and like seeing what there is.
5: They save up most of the year for this, and then they go around and they can buy whatever trinkets they want out of their allowance.
2: Of course, this year's festival comes just a week after a terrifying mass shooting at the crowded Salsa on St. Clara Festival.
6: I was actually there during the incident as well, too. There's a lot of confusion. There's a lot of just intensity going on. So we have a lot more general patrol officers, security. All of our staff are highly visible.
2: A Toronto police spokesperson says, "We understand that many people are still thinking about last weekend's violence and that incidents like this can affect people's sense of safety," but adds they'll have a visible presence at festivals across the city this weekend, including Big on Bloor, Brazil Fest, and Taste of Vietnam.
7: Oh, I have confidence in our police and security. Stuff will always happen, but that's rare here, I believe.
2: Nonetheless, some admit to being shaken by the shooting.
8: I'm just concerned about what might happen tonight, given what happened last weekend. And really what's been happening, I think, for the last year or two at festivals in the city.
2: MP Julie Derzwich came with her own private security, something she says she started doing following the pandemic.
9: There was an incident, sadly, that when my staff was assaulted.
2: Derzwich says there are steps that need to be considered to make our festivals safer, such as ticketing and metal detectors at entrances.
9: There's things that you could do that allows people to continue to enjoy their city and continue to enjoy these amazing street festivals, but we have to be creative.
2: Speaking of creativity, there are scores of multidisciplinary art projects by more than 50 local artists at the festival, which organizers say usually attracts more than 180,000 visitors.
10: The Big on Bloor Festival runs until midnight tonight and resumes tomorrow between noon and 9 p.m. Janice Golding, CTV News.
0: The TTC is highlighting progress on speeding up travel times along lines 5 and 6. After the new LRT lines opened, critics and transit experts called for steps like transit signal priority to speed up travel times, especially on the parts of the routes that are above ground. As the TTC implements those changes, CEO Mandy Blawley shared some new data showing average round-trip times have dropped. As of early June, they now take 101 minutes on Line 5 compared to 118 it took when it first opened. And the drop is even bigger on Line 6, falling to 83 minutes. This is versus 113 when it first opened up. 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We'll be back with the city's top stories.
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12: Things are starting to pick up a little bit. A collision has that right lane closed on the 401 eastbound collector ramp to the 427 northbound. So give yourself a few extra minutes through there. And Big on Bloor continues with Bloor Street closed between Dufferin and Lansdowne until 2 a.m. Monday. And long-term ramp closures are still in place at Mavis Road ramp to the eastbound 401. Every minute matters when detectives race to solve a homicide. Don't miss the gripping new season of The First 48. Only on A&E.
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0: after a pretty brief rainout yesterday, but it was significant. It's a green light today for the Junior Carnival Parade and celebration. Organizers had to call off yesterday's festivities with things looking a lot better this morning. The parade will leave the Malvern Community Center in about an hour's time. That'll then head to Nielsen Park, where the Family Fun Fest will take place. The event runs until 8 p.m. The Blue Jays had their second game of their series against the Chicago White Sox at the Rogers Center yesterday. It was a special one.
1: Up the middle, and that's going to get through for a base hit. And it'll score Guerrero with the first run of the ball game.
0: George Springer kicking off the scoring for the Jays in the fourth, hitting an RBI single to left. That would be the only run in the game, though. It's all they needed. They win 1-0. Louis Varland showing why he's an all-star. His 20th save of the year. The Blue Jays looking for the series win this afternoon. It starts at 12:15. Got to make it to the World Cup match.
2: 3, 2, 1.
0: Well, prior to first pitch, the Blue Jays paid tribute to the greatest moment in franchise history. The statue of Joe Carter's iconic home run was part of yesterday's pregame ceremony honoring the back-to-back champs in 92 and 93. It was unveiled outside the Rogers Center between gates 5 and 6. The Blue Jays legend was also given that very snazzy custom home run jacket. Carter delivered a message to fans.
3: I want to say to the great fans of Toronto, thank you very much. I am proud to have been there, and this is not about me. It is about all of us, because we all did it together. It's great seeing everybody back. Love you guys. We're getting older, but we want to have some more celebrations in the future. So let's go over there, guys.
4: It's just part of winning. I tell that to Little League kids. I said, you know, you might not know it now, but you win a championship here as Little Leaguers, you're never going to forget it. You're only 10 years old. You're only 12 years old, but you will not forget it because it stays with you for life. And it doesn't matter what level it is, in my opinion. You know, it's the friendships, it's your teammates, but it's a combination of all that winning together. Because you don't do it as an individual. You can't win alone. You need a team.
0: Celebrations are one of many that the Jays have been holding to mark their 50th season. All right, let's go to Tim Hortons Field. Down to the wire through the Argos and the Tiger Cats.
1: Get a game near the end. Here's Nick Arbuckle looking for his second touchdown rushing of the night.
0: Yeah, the Argonauts able to catch up in the fourth quarter with that QB sneak from Nick Arbuckle finding the gap. But they still lose 24-23 to the Tabbies. The Argos are 2-4. Look to bounce back Saturday when they head out west to take on the BC Lions. And the WNBA has handed down a one-game suspension. Toronto Tempo head coach Sandy Brondello, the league penalizing the Australian after she was caught on microphone making an inappropriate comment toward Atlanta Dream star Angel Reese. Well, the coach has since issued a formal apology, stating her frustration was with the officiating, but acknowledging that the harmful impact of her words could have had. Assistant coach Carly Thibault-Dudonis takes over the bench Monday against Vegas. AFC Toronto returned to the pitch yesterday, taking on the Vancouver Rise.
5: As we see Mariah Lee pass it off to DeFilippo. Quinn, and a goal to start! In the second minute at that, Vancouver Rise.
0: Yeah, it was the beginning of what I guess was a avalanche of goals. Look at that beautiful header there from the Rise. And then from the corner, another one on fire. Three goals in 15 minutes, and that's all she wrote, literally. The Rise win 3-0. Toronto back at it Thursday against Montreal Roses FC. You're watching Toronto's breaking news. CP24 will be back with the city's top stories.
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17: The majors are in good shape as we head through the morning. No major collisions to slow you down. If you are heading into the West End, Big on Bloor continues today with Bloor Street closed between Dufferin and Lansdowne until 2 a.m. Monday. You'll also find some long-term construction closures at Mavis Road ramp to the eastbound 401 and the 404 northbound ramp to Bloomington. When the pressure's on, a good partner helps you stay the course. 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

0: Well, after more than 5 weeks of jaw-dropping football, the largest ever FIFA World Cup is coming to a close with a much-anticipated final between Argentina and Spain. And Toronto's air quality improved overnight, expected to stay in the moderate to low risk zone over the next 24 hours. And the young woman is in trauma center with life-threatening injuries after being hit by a car in front of Trillium Hospital in Mississauga last night. You're watching Toronto's Breaking News, CP24. I'm Phil Perkins. Thanks for joining us on this very fresh Sunday morning. Well, let's get right to it. Well, over a billion people will be watching this massive match, the World Cup final between Argentina and Spain.
1: Messi! Oh, and England are in trouble. And maybe to Lautaro Martinez, they're going out to the semi-final stage.
0: Wasn't an easy path for sure. This wraps up the 104-game tournament, the largest ever. Of course, multiple games were played in Toronto and Vancouver for the first time ever. Argentina looking to become the first back-to-back World Cup champions in over 60 years. Spain looking for their second World Cup. Kickoff is at 3 p.m. Joining us now with a preview is One Soccer's Gareth Wheeler, one-time Western Mustang football player, soccer player. I remember. Heck yes. Okay. Let's give a preview of this match. I guess if you asked anyone before the tournament started, I know. I'm a York U guy, Gareth. but if you ask people, you know, who's going to be in the final, I think a lot of people would say Argentina, Spain. What is it about that makes these two teams special? And who's going to win the style battle here?
2: Yeah, the World Cup was set up much like a tennis tournament or the NCAA basketball tournament, where top seeds, as long as they did the job and took care of their own results, that they would avoid other big teams on their way to the final. And that's kind of what's played out here. Entering this tournament, these were two of maybe the top five teams in terms of favorites entering the tournament. And this is the first time in World Cup history we have a Copa America winner, the champions of South America, taking on the champions of Europe in Spain. So, I mean, the quality of these teams is apparent. Obviously, we're seeing Argentina right here. Lionel Messi still pulling the strings at 39 years of age. The team is built around him. The path has not been easy in terms of the way the games have played out. They were taken extra time by Cape Verde. Egypt pushed them to the limit as well. Switzerland in extra time. And two late goals beyond the 85th minute to bury England. With that being said, this Argentine side is relentless. The way that they play, they might not win every, just in terms of the way the game's playing out, but they win the moment. That is what's so critical. They've scored two or more goals in every game at this World Cup. In fact, they've scored two or more goals in every game of World Cups dating back to the first game, losing to Saudi Arabia in 2022. As for Spain, I think a lot of people thought they were underdogs entering the last game against France, but they played them off the pitch and it wasn't really even close in the end. They've gone 37 games unbeaten now, which is incredible. They simply don't lose. They are smart. They have a superstar player of their own in Lamine Yamal, a 19-year-old phenom who started the tournament injured, not 100%, but he's grown into the tournament, and they look to be the real deal. They're the favorites entering today's game. I just think that it's very difficult to rule out Lionel Messi and company. The pedigree, the winning mentality, the way that they find ways to win. And they call them not Argentina, but Vargentina, as they seem to get the benefit of the doubt from the officials as well. So it should be great. Not much between these two sides either way.
0: Yeah. Do you think it's going to be a barn burner? Obviously, it's not going to be like what we saw yesterday between England and France, where it was almost like a friendly and it was all gas, no brakes from both teams. But do you think Spain could dictate the pace of this? Because you saw, it wasn't that exciting of a match, a semifinal between Spain and France. Maybe if you're a defensive whiz, you thought it was awesome. But what kind of game do you think we're going to see?
2: Yeah, I think it's going to be cagey. It's going to be tight. It's going to be physical. A lot of fouling. Like Argentina in the last match against England in the first half, they didn't want to deal with the pace and the threat that England possessed. So they kind of fouled them out of the game until they could capitalize and jump on and take their moment. So I think it's going to be tight. The game's being played outside. The semifinal games were inside. And what we've seen in these climate-controlled facilities is that the games have been much more wide open, a lot more legs, a lot more running. With the air quality in question, in New York, New Jersey as well. The game might be more slow, more technical, and more methodical. That doesn't mean that the passion and the emotion won't be on display. It just might not be as free-flowing, especially considering the game that the world witnessed, a 6-4 final yesterday between England and France. So if you like the cagey emotional affairs, this one might be mean something more to you. We should also say that there's going to be a stop-start nature to this game. Anyways, the pomp and circumstance and the buildup to the game has been well on display over the course of this tournament, more so than any World Cup before. And we have about a 30-minute halftime show, Super Bowl style, that we're going to be able to watch and witness and enjoy today as well, with Justin Bieber, Madonna, yeah, one of my personal favorites, Shakira, one of my other personal favorites on tap as well. So this is all new territory and something that the players and the staffs and really the public are just going to have to live and deal with at this point. So it's going to be a spectacle one way or another, Phil. I just see a game like this. Extra time could beckon. There's not much between these two sides. And it's going to be one of those cagey tight affairs. I kind of feel like that's the way it's going to play out this afternoon.
0: One Soccer's Gareth Bale, you've been following the World Cup. You've been following football in this country for a very long time. And I hope you did enjoy, you know, it being in our own backyard. And I think you did a great job and continue to do so as we, you know, look towards, you know, more Canada soccer and then more international soccer in general. Can't wait. Canadian Premier League, all of it. Thanks so much. Chat soon, Gareth.
2: Keep up the great work, buddy. Keep up the great work. Good to chat with you.
0: Yes, sir. And of course, lots of places to watch the final. That is free. The FIFA Fan Fest. They have general admission. Do they have more coming out? Not sure. Check their social medias. I'll let you know. That's at Port York in the Bentway. You can also check out Nathan Phillips Square. Canada House is back at Harbourfront, as well as U of T. And remember, you can watch the game on TSN, CTV, and Crave. In the city's World Cup mural chronicling every tournament since 1930 has been restored on St. Clair West. A local artist put the finishing touches on the massive 100-foot landmark Caledonia Road underpass yesterday. I guess better late than never. Now, the vibrant timeline captures nearly a century of soccer history, with the first tournament in Uruguay right up to today's games.
3: It's a bit of a renaissance for it now. And just feel really blessed to be part of the community and to be doing something that's meaningful and that people connect with and want to see preserved and want to see taken care of. There's been a lot of vandalism in the city lately, so it's good for people to have a chance to take time to make something that makes the city beautiful and the area that makes the city enhances the look and beautification of the area here.
0: But the mural is believed to be the world's only complete public display capturing the history of every World Cup since 1930. Well, after a couple unforgettable weeks, Toronto became a global football city. From watch parties to fan festivals, the World Cup created shared moments of joy, connection, and celebration that brought the entire city and region together.

0: six games, one city, a world united. A city came alive, and watch parties erupted. One thing brought us together, the beautiful game. And that feeling?
1: The same flag was in Qatar!
0: It'll last long after the final whistle. Toronto Stadium may have been the smallest venue at the FIFA World Cup, but the city showed just how loud, proud, and united it could be. More than 42,000 fans packed the stands, creating an atmosphere that echoed far beyond the pitch. And before the first whistle, the celebration was underway. The streets came alive. Supporters marched shoulder to shoulder toward the stadium. One stadium, six unforgettable matches. Beyond the stadium, FIFA Fan Fest became the heartbeat of the city. Thousands filled the waterfront. The world in a city came to life through music, art, food, and culture.
2: Uno, dos, tres!
3: Vamos, Panama!
0: Every chant.
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0: Every connection. Nathan Phillips Square transformed into a World Cup playground, bringing the game into the core of Toronto. Culture. Community. Connection. On the waterfront, Canada Soccer House came alive. Big screens, live entertainment, and unforgettable energy. Every match felt bigger because everyone was part of it. One city, one team, one united atmosphere. Across the GTA, every neighborhood became a homegrown watch party. Every street echoed with cheers. Every celebration brought the city closer together. Parking lots became watch parties. Patios and restaurants overflowed with fans. You didn't need a stadium to feel part of the game. No matter where you were, the game brought everyone together right here at home.
7: I'll dance. All right. There we go.
0: From kickoff to the final whistle, the beautiful game united an entire city.
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0: Here's some of the stories we're working on right now. A young woman is in a trauma center with life-threatening injuries after she was hit by a car in front of a hospital in Mississauga. Updates coming up. Well, here's an update that a lot of people will enjoy. Toronto's air quality improved a lot overnight, expected to stay in the moderate to low risk zone for the next 24 hours. And the Junior Carnival Parade gets underway this morning after being postponed yesterday due to air quality concerns. Stay with CP24 for more on these stories and for more details and to stream CP24 live. You can go to CP24.com, CP24 app. So here's a developing story right now. A young woman fighting for her life after being hit by a vehicle in Mississauga. It happened right in front of Trillium Hospital at the Queensway around 11:30 last night. The victim rushed to hospital with life-threatening injuries. Peel police say the driver left, but then came back. No word on the exact age of the woman and no word on any charges for the driver. Well, the GTHA is no longer under that yellow air quality warning. Here's a look at the city right now. It just looks fresher. You can see the blue skies. A much fresher day today. Environment Canada lifted that warning that we've been under for the past couple of days due to the wildfire smoke. Several times in the past couple of days, Toronto's air quality was ranked the worst in the world. In a years-long case over whether a Guelph police constable should stay on the force is over, Corey MacArthur, who elbowed a teenager who was handcuffed to a hospital bed almost a decade ago, is being given a week to resign or be fired. CTV's Colton Weens has details and a warning. Some of the images are disturbing.
1: Guelph Police Constable Corey MacArthur has been told he has 7 days to resign from the service or be fired. MacArthur pleaded guilty to discreditable conduct related to a 2016 incident where he elbowed a teen who was handcuffed to a hospital bed. After a hearing that spanned nearly 2 years, MacArthur received the decision from the hearing officer, who said MacArthur's actions were deplorable and a disgrace to the police force and that the teen was defenseless. The hearing heard a 17-year-old boy from a group home was threatening to hurt himself in September 2016 and was brought to the hospital by police for his own safety. When the teen hit MacArthur with his knee, MacArthur elbowed him. MacArthur's lawyers argued the officer's response was as a result of his undiagnosed and untreated post-traumatic stress disorder due to the death of his partner in 2013 and out of an instinct to protect female officers. Hearing officer Morris Elbers did not agree. I had difficulty in the rationale for the actions of Constable Corey MacArthur, Elbers said, adding, it is my belief and do find that Constable MacArthur overreacted to the situation. The hearing heard, no notes were made about the incident, and it was only discovered after hospital staff reviewed the video. Elbers said, why was his action not documented? Adding there was no blood or obvious injuries on the boy until after MacArthur struck him. The hearing officer said no female officer was in danger. The only person in danger was the boy trying to hurt himself and trusting the police would take care of him. To equate this to PTSD is a large leap, which isn't rational in my opinion, the hearing officer said. Elbers also pointed out MacArthur's apparent lack of remorse, saying he feels MacArthur still believes he has done nothing wrong, but what he did was wrong, and he betrayed the trust of his fellow officers, the community, and the Guelph Police Service.
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0: Well, a woman is dead after being stabbed in a North York apartment yesterday afternoon. Officers were called to the area of Fairview Mall Drive and Don Mills Road for reports of a person with a knife in an apartment around 2:30 p.m. When they arrived, they found the woman who had been stabbed in a hallway. She was later pronounced dead. Police say the suspect got away before police arrived and is still on the run. We have no description yet.
3: Information received was that a female had been stabbed in one of the upper floors and a male suspect had fled the area. Both officers from 33 Division and EMS arrived on scene, located the female in one of the hallways, administered first aid. Unfortunately, she succumbed to her injuries a short time later and was pronounced deceased at the scene here. I will not be able to provide the information of the female as the next of kin has not been notified yet. All I can tell you is that she is an adult female. I do not have the suspect information that I'm able to release yet as well, as that is still being confirmed. The Homicide and Missing Persons Unit has been notified and they will be attending, and further investigation will commence and further information will be released by them.
0: If you have any information, you're being urged to contact police. And Toronto police say they've made two arrests in a distraction theft investigation in North York. They are 41-year-old Constantine Porombita and Bianca Mitran. They're facing charges after allegedly stealing jewelry from an elderly woman in May. It's reported that the elderly woman and her grandchild were walking near Falstaff Avenue and Culford Road when one of the suspects lured the child towards the van. The second suspect allegedly started distracting the woman. The other stole her jewelry. Investigators believe there's more victims and are urging anyone with information to contact them. Rush and Charles breaking news. CP24 will be back with the city's top stories.
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5: If you're getting around the city this morning, it's a pretty straightforward drive on the majors. The biggest impact is still on the West End, where Big on Bloor has Bloor Street closed between Dufferin and Lansdowne until 2 a.m. Monday. Construction is also keeping Mavis Road ramp to the eastbound 401 closed, and the 404 northbound ramp to Bloomington is also closed. 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I'm Sonia Sash, your next update at 9 a.m. on News Talk 1010 Toronto.
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0: celebration. Organizers had to make the call yesterday to move the festival till today. Things look a lot better today. And so the parade is a go. It'll start at Malvern Community Center and then make its way to Nielsen Park. That's where the Family Fun Fest will then take place. It runs until 8 p.m. And the Blue Jays even up their series against the Chicago White Sox yesterday afternoon at Rogers Center.
1: Up the middle, and that's going to get through for a base hit. And it'll score Guerrero with the first run of the ballgame.
0: George Springer kicked off the scoring for the Jays in the fourth, hitting an RBI left to single, and that's all you needed. The Blue Jays win 1-0. Louis Varland earned his 20th save of the year. That's why he's an all-star. The Blue Jays looking for the series win this afternoon. It starts at 12:15.
2: 3, 2, 1.
0: Well, prior to first pitch yesterday, the Toronto Blue Jays paid tribute to the greatest moment in franchise history thus far. The statue of Joe Carter's iconic home run was part of yesterday's pregame ceremony honoring the 92 and 93 World Series champs. It was unveiled outside the Rogers Center, the Rogers statue taken down. So it's between gates 5 and 6. The Blue Jays legend also rocking this bedazzled customized home run jacket in the most memorable home run of all time. Members of the championship team spoke about the celebrations.
3: Well, it cannot be put into words. It's something that I don't take lightly. It's a tremendous honor, something I'm very humbled by. To see that come to fruition, I mean, dude, it's huge out there.
4: I can tell you, Jimmy Williams, through our batting practice every day, we hit an extra on the road every day with these kids. Sully and I threw a half hour. We only had 4 coaches. And so I think we built this organization from the ground when we came here. Right away, you see, we got into 85. We started, 84 we started to win. 85 we got over hump, and we probably should have beat Kansas City, but it didn't happen. I'm proud that we have built this organization to where, hopefully where it is now, and hope they keep building, but keep going in the right direction here.
0: Well, celebrations are one of a lot of celebrations as they mark the Blue Jays' 50th season. All right, let's go to Tim Hortons Field. Argos taking on the Hamilton Tiger Cats.
5: Get a game near the end. Here's Nick Arbuckle looking for his second touchdown rushing of the night.
0: The end zone is so big. The Argonauts were able to catch up in the fourth quarter with that QB sneak from Nick Arbuckle, finding the gap there, stepping over the player. However, Argos lose 24-23 to the Tabbies. They are 2-4. Look to bounce back Saturday. They're in BC, taking on the Lions. And WNBA has handed down a 1-game suspension to Toronto Tempo head coach Sandy Brondello. The league penalizing Brondello after she was caught on a microphone making an inappropriate comment towards Atlanta Dream star Angel Reese. The coach has since issued an apology, stating her frustration was not with the player, but with the officiating. Assistant coach Carrie Thibault-Dudonis takes over the bench Monday against Las Vegas. AFC Toronto, they're back at the pitch, hosting the Vancouver Rise yesterday at York.
6: As we see Mariah Lee pass it off to DeFilippo. Quinn, and a goal to start in the second minute at that. Vancouver Rise strike.
0: First minute, even quicker. Vancouver scoring not once, but twice. 3 times, and just watch the corner. Just really, really good. Wow. 3 goals in 15 minutes, and that's all they wrote. They win 3-0. AFC Toronto back at it Thursday, taking on Montreal Roses FC. You're watching Toronto's Breaking News CP24. I'll be back with the city's top stories. Stay with us.

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12: Good morning. I'm Patricia Singh. Some of the stories we're following in the newsroom this hour. The hunt is on for two brothers after Peel police identified them as suspects, wanted on first-degree murder charges in a connection with a targeted deadly shooting in Brampton earlier this month.
13: Shamai and Shamel Whitaker of Brampton, Ontario. We believe that they also may have connections to Toronto as well. And we're urging themselves, if they're listening, to contact counsel of their choice and turn themselves in to the closest police department.
12: Officers were initially called to a residential area near Edenbrook Hill Drive and Earlsbridge Boulevard shortly after 3:30 in the afternoon on July 5th, following reports of a shooting. When officers arrived, they said they found a 20-year-old Brampton man suffering from multiple gunshot wounds. He later died in hospital. Police said the brothers should be considered armed and dangerous and urged members of the public not to approach them if they are seen. Reception centres for people fleeing Northern Ontario wildfires are open and filling up as Premier Doug Ford urged residents not to return home.
14: Do not, I repeat, do not go to your campsites. Do not go back to your homes. If they're saying not to go back, don't go back. We will find you a place, a hotel room. We'll get you food. We'll make sure you're well taken care of.
12: Ford made a stop in the Thunder Bay area yesterday, joined by other government officials, and explained at a news conference that going back to homes actually jeopardizes firefighting efforts. The warning comes as one First Nation has said residents were taking fire suppression into their own hands out of the fear the province wasn't doing enough. The premier explained that water bombers deployed to fight back the flames won't drop water on areas where pilots spot people on the ground. And the final match of the 48-team, 104-game World Cup is scheduled for this afternoon in East Rutherford, New Jersey, featuring Spain and reigning champions Argentina. After more than 5 weeks of jaw-dropping athletic feats, the largest ever FIFA World Cup is coming to a close with a much-anticipated championship showdown. England beat France 6-4 yesterday in the third-place final. You can tap into breaking news whenever, wherever. Stay up to date at ctvnewstoronto.ca. 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
15: It's shaping up to be a fairly easy Sunday on the majors with no major incidents on the board. Just keep in mind that Big on Bloor is underway, closing Bloor straight between Dufferin and Lansdowne until 2 a.m. Monday. And the usual long-term ramp closures remain in place at Mavis Road to the eastbound 401 and the 404 northbound ramp to Bloomington Road. Time Saver Traffic, I'm Sonia Sash. Your next update at 9:15 on News Talk 1010 Toronto.
12: News Talk 1010 weather. It's a beautiful day to be outside. The air quality warning from Environment Canada has lifted. Sunny with a high of 25 today. Tonight clear and a cool 15 degrees for the overnight. Sunny skies to kick off the work week tomorrow. 27 for the high. Right now it's 17 degrees. I'm Patricia Singh. Our next update is at 10 on News Talk 1010. 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

0: Welcome to it, everyone. Take a deep breath in. I think we can breathe again in the city. But what a weird week it was. I feel like all of you experienced the news while I'm gone during the week. We get to check in every week. It's just our little check-in here. What a bizarre week, though, as far as the air quality goes. Toronto looked like it was a Blade Runner for a while there with the orange skies. Seems to be better, though. Seems to be lightening up. And I'm happy about that. Very, not only because, you know, lungs, but also this is the beginning this week of, as you've heard on the show, of the cottage floozy summer, where, as you know, I am a cottage floozy. I say that because I do not own a cottage, but I depend on the kindness of non-strangers, of friends and family, to borrow their cottages. They are very nice. I'm a good guest. I cook. We keep things very, very clean. This is going to be the first of the cottage floozy weekends. I talk about it all the time. There will be fishing involved. There will be casting involved, anyway, is what there will be. Whether anything is pulled out of the water, we're not sure. Last year was not a strong showing. This year, we hope for better. So we shall see. So I can tell you right, you know what? In case there's a kerfuffle, I'll let you know there are studio guests here today as well as Mark, who, of course, is doing all the jobs aside from talking. And I even make him do that sometimes. I have my father and my uncle in the studio today. So if there is a kerfuffle, it's them at some point. And it can happen, but maybe not. It's bring your dad and uncle to work day. Is what it is. So we are headed up right after this and headed north. And again, happy that the air is clear because, you know, wouldn't be great to be out in the wilderness, the cottage, with the air. Hoping that the Jays, who, of course, came back on Friday with a horrendous showing, yesterday scored a run, which was good enough. Biebs had a decent game. All I do is win. I don't know if all they do is win, but we can hope. The second half of the season, making their way on down to the trade deadline. Have we figured out that we're going to sell yet? Are we there? Because I really, really get that feeling at this point. Listen, I love me Gausman as much as the next guy, but that guy can bring some value back. And we can just kick Varsho off the team. That'd be cool too. Anyhow, that could be coming on up as far as the world of Jays go. Springer, we love him, but a little value. Who wouldn't want Springer going into the playoffs? Okay, many teams, but good bench player. So bring some value back. I'm in that boat right now because I don't know how they're going to skip over five teams in order to get that last wild card spot and then bail out in the playoffs. Maybe we just live for another season. I'm going to get angry texts right now of the Jay believers out there. I will say, if you are a longtime Jays fan, I got to catch the first Blue Jays Way documentary that played after the game last Sunday. Wow. Like a walk into the past. You got to see a lot of the things that we talk about here in the trivia show. I mean, I wasn't alive in 77, but I've researched so much about the Jays because of all the trivia that we have done collectively. I say we, because, you know, you guys are answering. I'm asking you the questions. Gone back to all the story about the potential in 76 of the San Francisco Giants almost making it here to become the Toronto Giants. And then that snow game in 77 building on up to 1985. And as someone who has talked about it, that my favorite player is, of course, number 37, it should be retired, Dave Steeb, who was there yesterday as well. Dave Steeb's interview was heartbreaking. Like, just a heartbreaking interview with Dave Steeb. And it's tough to feel emotion for Dave Steeb because he was such a dink to his teammates when he was playing. But I saw him in a new light after watching this documentary. Anyhow, it's available on demand. It's called The Blue Jays Way. It's I believe a 6-part series. Number 2 will play tomorrow. We're actually going to go up to the cottage. I got it ready to show the gents in the room as well, because for them, they lived through it. Me, it was a little bit of history there of Toronto, but it was great. All right. Enough of the Jays. Get your spidey senses tingling, because today I was so excited about one of our prizes today. All of our prizes, but in particular one, I love when I get to go down the rabbit hole, or in this case, get tangled in the spider web. Here's what we've got to give away on the program today that you will be playing for. 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It's Five Finger Death Punch's 20th Anniversary. 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Also, for info on the band, FiveFingerDeathPunch.com. Going to give those away in a couple montages today and other ways to win as well. 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But my goodness, the prize that got my spidey senses tingling. And then we're going old school with this. Spider-Man, he's back. Spider-Man, he's back in theaters. A run of engagement pair of tickets to go see Spider-Man Brand New Day exclusively in theaters July 31st. So, run of engagement means we give you this, you can use it anytime. After the record-breaking global success of Spider-Man No Way Home, Spider-Man Brand New Day it marks an entirely new chapter for Peter Parker and Spider-Man. 4 years have passed since the events of No Way Home, and Peter is now an adult, living entirely alone, having voluntarily erased himself from the lives and memories of those he loves. Crime-fighting in a New York that no longer knows his name, he's devoted himself entirely to protecting the city, a full-time Spider-Man, but as the demands on him intensify, the pressure sparks a surprising physical evolution that threatens his existence, even as a strange new pattern of crimes gives rise to one of the most powerful threats he has ever faced. SonyPictures.com/movie/Spider-Man Brand New Day. The Last Spider-Man was one of my favorite superhero movies of all time. So much fan service in it, bringing back. We're doing Spider-Man trivia, so I can't say much more about this now. But I loved the movie. I'm looking forward to this one, and I'm looking forward to giving you the chance to go see this one. How much more fitting is it? Mark, you asked me about this about 2 weeks ago. You're like, do you ever do the 8-person tournaments anymore? And I said, we haven't. But we will today. The Spider Tournament is what we will do now. We're not just going to have 8 people on and give away one prize. No, no, no. So we're going to do basically a bracket of 8. So we're going to play a 4-person tournament. The winner of that tournament goes and sees Spider-Man Brand New Day. Another 4-person tournament. The winner of that tournament goes and sees Spider-Man Brand New Day. But those two winners will also play one another in a bonus game, which is just another head-to-head game, for the big championship. If you win that, you also get the Whirlpool Jet Boat Tour and Five Finger Death Punch along with your Spider-Man pass. We're going to have a big winner probably to start today's show. This is the first thing we're going to do. It's the 8-person spider tournament. So if you want to play, it's 1-877-518-5151. That's the first bit of tournament we're going to do, the first bit of trivia. But we're also going to give you a chance to win the Spider-Man tickets right now with a montage. And that Spider-Man theme that we played is so distinct, it got me thinking about that era of cartoons. And I picked 5 other themes. You have to name 4 out of 5 of these other cartoon themes that are all in that similar era of the Spider-Man. You have to do it in order. So here we go. Think back, big time nostalgia for some of us. For some of us, a little before we were even in existence. So here is your cartoon montage. You need to name 4 to 5 in order. Hit it.
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3: A new issue has popped up on the 401 Express eastbound approaching Islington. A stopped vehicle has been reported. It's not causing any delays at the moment, but it is worth keeping an eye on. Otherwise, the big on Bloor continues in the West End, with Bloor Street closed between Dufferin and Lansdowne, and that's until 2 a.m. Monday. You'll also still find long-term construction closures at Mavis Road ramp to the eastbound 401 and 404 northbound ramp to Bloomington Road. Time Saver Traffic, I'm Sonia Sash. Your next update at 9:30 on News Talk 1010 Toronto.
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0: Lil Buble action bringing us back. Spider-Man from one of the Spider-Man movies that we will talk about. So if I didn't make it clear, the tournament today, we have 60 questions that I've written, and they are all about Spider-Man and the associated films with Spider-Man in them. So, if you're on the line right now, be warned here. Let's not play if we don't know the topic. I think this is the new... So, rule number one on the show, hey, please don't cheat, right? Rule number two, if you win once, you got to wait 30 days till you win again. Rule number three, hey, if you don't know about a topic, don't call. I will tell you right now, after this, we're going to play regular trivia from the 90s. We're going to play Child's Play off the 1990s cards. Call in then if you'd like to play the generic trivia. Call in now if you want to play the Spider-Man trivia. I'm just going to bring it up again because I feel like I'm repeating myself, but we all know what happens here when I do thematic trivia. So this tournament will all be, until the finals, will all be Spider-Man trivia. Mark, I'm good, right? I made it clear this time?
1: I think you scared one away already.
0: Good. Maybe that person didn't know. I don't think I declared it well enough in the beginning of the show. So I do think that that's fair. So we do have a line open. Thank you for hanging up. Honestly, thank you for hanging up. So call in if you'd like to play Spider-Man trivia. We need 8 players. 1-877-518-5151. Actors, themes, characters, movies. That's what we're doing. Villains are always fun. Spider-Man is good villains. Second best villains to a superhero other than Batman. Batman is like, hey, there's Batman, but his villains are the cool ones, right? Spider-Man's cool too, but his villains are pretty great. All right, let's see if we can solve the montage. Honestly, I'm shocked that it's Dale from Mississauga that it's given us the ring. Dale, this is your era, buddy?
2: Yeah, boy. I used to watch all them things. I don't know if I had it all, but I used to watch all of them.
0: Okay, sir. Well, listen, we only need 4. All right. You got to get them in order. I'm going to play it for you again. And it's a little bit longer because they're kind of obscure, some of them, or at least they haven't been on the air for a while. And if they are, well, they're on YouTube. But anyway, so here we go. Going to play them again. They're all themes from late 60s, early 70s cartoons. You need to name 4 to 5 in order. Here is your themed montage.
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0: are around me, space travelers surround me.
1: All right, here we go, Dale. What is number one?
2: Okay, Super Friends, number one, right?
1: Okay, number two?
2: I know the next one I know was Johnny Quest.
1: Okay, so that's number three. Number four and number five you need?
2: Speed Racer and Rocket Robin Hood.
1: Boom!
2: No?
1: Dale's got the win! Congratulations, Dale. You are going to see the new Spider-Man movie.
2: You know, it used to be a joke back in the day if the person didn't know which prize he was playing for, you used to hang up on him. That was a real joke.
1: Yeah, yeah. That's right. I used to do that in the last part where we did the final countdown. I'd be like, what are you calling to play for? And if the person was like, what are the prizes? I would hang up.
2: Yeah, what's on the table?
1: Because they weren't paying attention the whole show. Dale, thank you for calling. Congratulations. You've got the Spider-Man passes. The one you missed, Dale, was the Mighty Hercules.
2: Oh, real?
1: Yeah, you remember the Mighty Hercules?
2: Yeah. That little horse annoying kid?
1: Newton. You got it, Herc. Exactly. All right, sir. Hold on the line. We're going to get you set up. We've got the answers for those who did not know. Here's a walk down memory lane, Mark.
3: Their mission.
1: Super Friends, number one.
3: To fight injustice, to right that which is wrong, and to serve all mankind.
4: Virtue in his heart.
1: The Mighty Hercules, number two.
4: The Mighty Hercules.
1: This is Johnny Quest, which didn't have lyrics. I wouldn't have got this one. I would have got Hercules.
5: Here he comes.
1: Speed Racer.
5: Here comes Speed Racer. He's a demon on wheels.
1: Great theme. And Rocket Robin Hood to end us off. So when I was growing up, these were on. They weren't the prime cartoons on Saturday morning. These were on like Sunday morning at like 6 or 7 in the morning. They were still being played. And I loved Rockin' Robin Hood. It was so ridiculous. And the animation was so back in the day compared to what they were doing in the 80s when I was growing up. And I did just love, there was a scene with Friar Tuck when he's eating and he's taking bites out of all these things and throwing them over his shoulder. And it's like, here's a turkey leg. Here's an apple. And then he grabs grapes. And he takes a bite of grapes and you see the bite, not a grape, a bunch of grapes, and you see the bite mark out of the bunch of grapes. It was so ridiculous, but definitely a product of its time. Hey, let's do an encore, please.
6: Can I get an encore? Do you want more?
1: Now, Instagram was being a little persnickety this morning as far as it didn't allow me to post my story, but hopefully you guys can send in your answers here. So this is going to be, let's see, what did we have outlined here? It's going to be one question about one of the montages. I'll give you a $25 AnyCard gift card if you can answer the following question for me. You're going to be sending a DM to @SundayMorningTrivia. Follow along @SundayMorningTrivia on Instagram. It's what I use for the root of this show, and I always post up with the prizes. Will be earlier in the week. And normally I post up a little thing when I get into the studio, but today's just wouldn't upload on either of my phones. Anyhow, so here you go. You're going to send in your answer to @SundayMorningTrivia in a DM, only a DM. Your question is, in the first season of the classic cartoon Super Friends, who were the Super Friends? And I just need like the four main ones, okay? In the first season of the classic cartoon, who were the Super Friends? Give me the four main Super Friends. I don't need the two kids and the dog. Just give me the four main Super Friends. Send it on into @SundayMorningTrivia on Instagram. And you can win, if you're the seventh correct answer, you'll win a $25 AnyCard gift card. Before we get into our tournament here, and I might end up taking a couple minutes with this. So news has just broke. The Blue Jays, sadly, after that incredible ceremony yesterday, have just broke the news, and I see it on TSN.ca. So this is legitimate. Dwayne Ward just passed away. Now, from my love of the Blue Jays, and when you're celebrating the 92 and 93 World Series, Dwayne Ward was a huge part of both of those. It's breaking news now on CP24 as well. He was, of course, he came up in the Blue Jays, to the Blue Jays, who was a reliever. In the 92 season, he was the eighth inning guy, and he would shut down the opposing offense. Like, and then we had Tom Hanke in the ninth inning. So it really got to be a point where opposing teams playing the Jays at that point, they had 7 innings to get runs. Because if you made it to the 8th and you got to Ward and Hanke, you're done. This is the example that any Blue Jays fan remembers when we talk about the bullpen. Ward and Hanke were an incredible tandem. And I believe the 93 team, actually Hanke was not a part of the 93 team, if my memory serves me correct. Dwayne Ward moved into the closer role. Mike Timlin would have been the 8th inning guy at that point. So Dwayne Ward, a huge part of both teams, very sad here, passing away. This was just released minutes ago by the Toronto Blue Jays as we were starting the show here. 62 years of age. Very, very sad, especially after the Jays just put on that great show yesterday, celebrating the 92 and 93 World Series. Definitely someone that we shall remember, Dwayne Ward. All right. When we come back, we'll lighten it up. We will get into the Spider-Man trivia. The Spider Tournament begins right after this here on Sunday Morning Trivia. 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
7: A couple of things to keep an eye on right now. Stop vehicle on the 401 Express eastbound approaching Islington still isn't causing any delays, but something to watch for. Gardner eastbound past Kipling has a stalled vehicle in the right shoulder, with traffic continuing to move well. And in the West End, big on Bloor is still underway, with Bloor Street closed between Dufferin and Lansdowne until 2 a.m. Monday. Time Saver Traffic, I'm Sonia Sash. Next update at 9:45 on News Talk 1010 Toronto.
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2: 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Unsung hero.
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3: Welcome back. It is indeed Sunday morning trivia. There, a little tribute to Dwayne Ward. Sad news is he was here in Toronto yesterday celebrating those World Series wins, 92 and 93, passing away this morning. The team just released of natural causes, though, the age of 62. So sad news coming out of the Blue Jays camp this morning. We are going to do Spider-Man trivia on the show today. As I mentioned, this is going to be the Spider Tournament, meaning we have four people play down till one remains. We're not going to keep you on hold for the second tournament. Instead, Mark's going to take your phone number, knowing that you've already won the Spider-Man tickets. I will do another tournament. We'll get our winner. Mark will take down that person's information. And then those two winners will play one another. They've both already won the Spider-Man passes to go see Brand New Day, which looks incredible. And then on top of that, when you play against each other, the winner of that matchup will also get the Five Finger Death Punch tickets, and you will get the Niagara Jet Boat Tours as well. Whirlpool Jet Boat Tours on the Niagara River. You can pick the dry or the wet version of that. Here we go. Let's get into it here. Our first player is going to be Mayo from Toronto playing the game. Hi, Mayo.
4: Good morning.
3: Big Spider-Man fan?
4: Pretty big.
3: All right. Well, we shall see. You're playing against Pedro from Scarborough. Hey there, Pedro. How are you?
5: Fine, thanks. How are you?
3: Good. Okay, guys, remember through the whole tournament, it's one-on-one, no cheatsies from background players. Got to keep it even for people who just may be playing on their own with no one else in the house. Mayo, first question to you. We know Spider-Man's Peter Parker. Hey, what are the names of Peter Parker's biological parents? First names.
4: Mary and Donald.
3: That is incorrect. Richard and Mary Parker is what we need there. Pedro, to you, who directed the 2002 to 2007 Spider-Man trilogy? So the first one.
5: Sam Raimi.
3: That's correct. Sam Raimi. Very good. Mayo, who played Aunt May in the 2002 Spider-Man film?
4: Sally Field.
3: That is incorrect. Rosemary Harris is the name we were looking for. Pedro, who played Aunt May in the 2012 film, The Amazing Spider-Man?
5: Sally Field.
3: Sally Field is the correct. That often happens on the show when you get one and you follow up with the different question, same answer. Mayo, back to you. Who played Sally Field's husband, Uncle Ben, in The Amazing Spider-Man series?
4: Martin Sheen.
3: There you go. You're on it with Martin Sheen. Very good. Pedro, Peter Parker is a freelance photographer for what fictional newspaper?
5: The Daily Bugle.
3: Well done, Pedro. On top of it, no hesitation. Mayo, what is the name of Peter's boss at the Daily Bugle?
4: J. Jonah Jameson.
3: Yeah, one of the greatest characters in Spider-Man is the ranting and raving J. Jonah Jameson. And I don't know if there's better casting in the Marvel Cinematic Universe than what I'm going to ask for my next question, Pedro. For the win, what incredible actor portrays J. Jonah Jameson in the Spider-Man films?
5: J.K. Simmons.
3: Boom! And that is the win for you. Congratulations, Pedro. You've got the first round. J.K. Simmons, who has also made the crossover from the, I think he's in all of the Spider-Man, right? He crossed over from the first trilogy to Amazing Spider-Man and showed up as a bit of a cameo, to which J.K. Simmons has talked about this. Marvel called him and said, like, can you do this? And it was a last minute thing. And he's like, yeah, they took him into a studio, an office building, and there was a green screen. And they just shot this in a room. That little cameo at the end for the digital Daily Bugle. All right, so there we go. We have our first player into the second round of this particular tournament. Let's see who that person is going to play. For our next two players, we have Greg is calling in from Burlington. Hey there, Greg. Who's your favorite Spidey villain?
6: Green Goblin.
3: Green Goblin. All right. And you're playing against a regular on the show. Yozo, same question for you, sir. Who's your favorite Spidey villain?
7: Hey, good morning, Jason. You know what? I'm going to have to go with the Rhino.
3: The Rhino. All right.
7: Old school comics.
3: You got it. Okay. Yozo, stay out of the wind there for me, pal. But you're playing against Greg, and here we go. Greg, what is Mary Jane's last name?
6: Watson.
3: Watson is correct. Yozo, to you, who played Mary Jane in the 2002 Spider-Man film?
7: What year? Sorry?
3: 2002.
7: Oh, I know we're hanging upside down. Oh, I can't remember her name now.
3: Yeah, the upside down kiss was there with Kirsten Dunst.
7: That's it, Kirsten Dunst. Oh.
3: Greg, what actress that primarily goes by one name plays the current MJ character in the MCU?
6: Zendaya
3: is correct, Greg. Very good. Yozo, Zendaya is known as MJ, but MJ does not stand for Mary Jane. What does MJ stand for?
7: Maria Jane?
3: Michelle Jones, actually, is what it stands for in the MCU. Greg, MJ was not involved in the Amazing Spider-Man film. Instead, what character was Peter Parker's love interest?
6: Gwen Stacy.
3: Gwen Stacy. Very good. Yozo, to you. What actress played Gwen Stacy in that film?
7: Oh, you know what, Jay? I can't remember. You know what?
3: Yozo, you're very funny.
7: I know all the answers for the other guy. Okay. I know all the answers for the other question.
3: Yozo, thank you for calling. I'm going to talk to you next week again.
7: Yeah.
3: Thanks for playing. All right, Yozo is... We have a similar scenario for Yozo that happened. Greg, congratulations. You are on it. You continue into our finals. Well done, sir. Okay, so here we go. We are going to get into our finals. We have, we only have about 3 minutes left here. So we're going to hold the finals. We're going to do that after the break. These, Pedro and Greg, by the way, they know their business.
8: Emma Stone, right, by the way?
3: Emma Stone. Thank you, Mark. Yes, Emma Stone is the, I know Mark is also, this is like, you love Spider-Man, right? Yeah, Mark's big Spider-Man guy. Emma Stone, sorry, I didn't give away the answer there. That is correct. So these two guys, I love when people call in and there's no hesitation when I ask a question. It's almost like, Jason, you're a dummy. Why would I not know this? And that's what I get that vibe from both of these players. So that is great. Mark, though, here's what we're going to do. With 2 minutes till break, let's do our first riddle of today's show.
9: Riddle me this, riddle me that.
3: All right, the riddle today, prize-wise, if you can win the riddle today and you're able to connect all three of these hours, you will go see Spider-Man. You will also get the Whirlpool Jet Boat Tour. So both of those are for the riddle today. And here's how this works. The riddle, of course, is a pop culture puzzle. I'm going to give you three things. You have to tell me what those three things have in common. We will do this once each hour. So you'll have three answers that you'll give me at the end of the show today. You also must tell me the common link between your three answers. That's why it is a bit of a puzzle. So last week we had the answers of Awkwafina, Peter, Paul, and Mary, and Amelia Clark. The answer last week was unrelated to the prize. It was dragons, because Amelia Clark was in Game of Thrones, Peter, Paul, and Mary, Puff the Magic Dragon, Awkwafina, voiced Sisu in, I think it was The Last Dragon was the name of the movie, the Disney movie. So dragon was the clue, and I just related that to everybody was talking about the dragon because of the Blue Jays, and any Blue Jays fan was talking about the dragon on the stick in the for the home run dragon. So this week, let's see if you can connect the dots here. I'll give you three things in this hour. You must tell me what they have in common. First up, we have Bond assassin, expendable, boxer. Bond assassin, expendable, boxer. What do those three things have in common? Write them down. Try to work it out. Boxer, expendable, Bond assassin. What do those three things have in common? Write it down. We'll be taking your answers after the, well, at the end of today's show. When we come back out of this break, though, it is our first champion. Pedro or Greg is going to go see Spider-Man. They will face off against each other next. Then we will look for four more players to do another tournament, and then the two tournament winners will play. Want to play? 1-877-518-5151. You'll find the Spider-Man. 9:45 News Talk 1010 Time Saver Traffic.
8: It's still an easy drive around the city this morning, but there is a reported stop vehicle on the 401 Express eastbound approaching Islington. More of a visual distraction than anything else right now. No delays. Over on the Gardner eastbound past Kipling, we're still seeing that stalled vehicle sitting on that right shoulder. And if you are heading into the West End, Big on Bloor continues with Bloor Street closed between Dufferin and Lansdowne until 2 a.m. Monday. Time Saver Traffic, I'm Sonia Sash. Your next update at 10 a.m. on News Talk 1010 Toronto.
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3: Well, I forgot to give out the encore answer, but there we go. There's the Super Friends right there. Congratulations, David. And many of you had this. Some of you skipped one or another. I asked in the encore question, the first season of the classic cartoon, who were the Super Friends? So the answer I needed was Superman, Batman, if you included Robin, cool, Wonder Woman, who a lot of you missed, and everyone forgets number four, and Family Guy will never let us forget this guy, Aquaman. Aquaman was always the joke on Family Guy. Some great clips about Aquaman on Family Guy. So, David, congratulations. $25 gift card for you for any card. Well done, sir. All right. We clearly have two Spider-Man loving individuals on the line. Big fans. One of them is going to be going to see Spider-Man Brand New Day. And let's see who it is going to be. Pedro is going to be player one. He was victorious in the first round. In the first matchup, he will play Greg from Burlington, who is number two here. All right, here we go, guys. Our third set of Spider-Man questions. Pedro, to you.

0: James Franco.
1: James Franco is correct. Ringer's on the line. Greg, what actor portrayed nuclear scientist Otto Octavius in the 2004 film?
2: 2004? Yep. I don't know the name of the guy.
1: Alfred Molina is the correct answer. Okay. There's a point of weakness that we have seen. The door is open, Pedro. 2007, Spider-Man 3. Spidey must face off with a man named Clint Marko. What is his alternate identity?
0: The Sandman.
1: Sandman is correct. Greg, Sandman is played by whom?
2: Thomas Hayden Church.
1: Great underrated actor, Thomas Hayden Church. He's so good. Pedro, this is for the win. In the third film, that 70s show actor Topher Grace also appears as Peter's rival Eddie Brock Jr. What is the name of his alter ego?
0: Venom.
1: Venom is correct. Greg, I hope you enjoy. I'm sorry I can't send you to the movie. You do deserve it. You're very good at this. But Alfred Molina is what has got you here because Pedro got a perfect score. Thank you for playing, Greg. Pedro, congratulations. You're going to see Spider-Man.
0: Thank you.
1: Now, Pedro, we're going to grab your phone number, we're going to call you back, and we're going to have you play for the grand prize today as well after we finish the next tournament, okay?
0: Okay, great.
1: All right, but your Spider-Man tickets are locked in. This isn't a lose it and lose your prize type thing like we do sometimes. This is, you've won your tournament, you've got the Spider-Man tickets, we know you were gunning for that. When you come back, it's bonus prizes. And the winner of the this particular tournament is going to get, you'll also get... I'm staring at Heavy Metal Hits. You'll get Five Finger Death Punch, and you'll also get the Whirlpool Jet Boat Tour. So it's all the prizes aside from the gift cards, which we're going to save for our next game, because after we finish the tournaments today, we're going to roll into the 90s Trivial Pursuit game. That is when we'll get into the AnyCard gift cards. After that, the chain game of Jeopardy's back today, everybody. Yeah, so get ready to perish. Mark loves this game because it's just all buzzers from Mark when callers get destroyed. Even when you're not here, yes, that and the gong. Even when you're not here, you message in. I'm like, I love listening to this when callers get destroyed. Not always. Some of them are successful. We have our next four players on the line. So let's get to it here. Our second bracket of the tournament is going to happen. The other side of it here. Brad from Tottenham is our first player. Brad, what was your favorite Spider-Man movie?
3: I like the ones when he's in the Avengers.
1: Okay. Yeah, when he's in the Avengers. Okay. Yep. So, and you're going over to Chris. Chris, who is your favorite Spider-Man actor?
4: Oh, I have to be Andrew Garfield.
1: Andrew Garfield. Wow. Okay. Surprise. That was always my awkward one. Mainly the neck. It's just, I don't know. He has the big neck, you know? So
5: no,
1: he's too good looking to be
5: like Peter Parker.
4: Peter Parker.
1: Yeah, right? He needs to be more gangly. Yeah, I agree. All right. He's kind of built. Okay. Here we go, gents. Brad and Chris. Here we go. Brad, first question for you. In which Marvel film does Tom Holland first appear as Spider-Man in the MCU?
3: Iron Man 3?
1: This is for Brad.
3: Okay. Iron Man 3?
1: Incorrect. It was Captain America Civil War. Chris, now it's your question. Tom Holland's first full film as Spider-Man was in 2017. What is the name of it?
4: Brand New Day?
1: Homecoming is the answer to
4: Homecoming.
1: That. Chris, we're giving you tickets to Brand New Day. We're not giving you tickets to a 2017 film. Okay. I think we have the opposite of right now. Right now, Greg is at home smashing his head against a cupboard. Brad, over to you. In that film, so in Homecoming, Peter Parker's love interest is Liz Toombs, as played by Laura Harrier. That's too hard a question. But Peter Parker must face off against her father, Adrian, who just also happens to double as which Spidey villain, Brad?
3: The Vulture.
1: That's correct. The Vulture. Very good. Chris, who plays Adrian Toombs, a.k.a. The Vulture? I feel you had it on the tip of your tongue. It was Michael Keaton. There was a video that went viral this week, and Lin-Manuel Miranda was doing an interview and said they called him first for that role,

0: he turned it down because number one, he was just finishing Hamilton. And number two, he just said, no, I can't. He's like, if you think back and you think of the Vulture and the character that Michael Keaton did, which was very good, Lin-Manuel does not fit that role. I love Lin-Manuel Miranda, but he knew he was going to be miscast and he would have been. All right, Brad, back to you here. It's rather funny that Keaton plays Vulture because in 2014, he starred in what Academy Award winning film that sounds like it may be related, but it's not.
1: Is it The Birdman?
0: Well done, sir. The Birdman is correct. Chris, over to you. What's the name of Parker's best friend as played by actor Jacob Batalon? And that does it, Chris. The answer is, no, you're not done yet. But if you get this, Brad, you've got him. 2019, Tom Holland starred in which second Spider-Man MCU film?
1: Was it Far From Home?
0: You got it, Brad. That does it. Brad, you hold on the line. You're continuing on. Chris, thank you for playing the game. When we come back, we have Scott and Aaron who will complete this game. And then one of them will face off against Brad from Tottenham. Hey, do keep in mind, it is coming up on Tuesday, the 28th. I'm back down at Second City, and we're doing live trivia. Second City, 7:30 p.m. on Tuesday, the 28th. The theme's going to be summer. We're going to do a lot of Toronto summer nostalgia. So there's a hint for everyone that is coming on down. If you'd like to join us, grab your team from 2 to 4 people. Come on down and play the game. You can make your reservation. 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Come on down. It's going to be a fun night, everybody. Back on the other side of the news with more trivia.
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16: Good morning. I'm Patricia Singh. Some of the stories we're following in the newsroom this hour. Toronto police continue to look for the suspect wanted in a fatal stabbing in North York yesterday. CP24's Phil Perkins has the details.
17: Officers were called to the Fairview Mall Drive and Don Mills Road area for reports of a person with a knife in an apartment. This happened around 2:30 p.m. When they arrived, they found the woman who had been stabbed in the hallway. She was pronounced dead at the scene. Police say the suspect got away before police arrived and is still on the run.
16: No suspect description has been released. Anyone with information is asked to contact police. A woman is in hospital this morning fighting for her life after being struck by a car in Mississauga. Peel police say the collision happened sometime overnight at the intersection of Queensway and here Ontario Street. Paramedics say the woman was transported to hospital with life-threatening injuries. According to police, the driver returned to the scene, but they did not confirm if the incident would be treated as a hit and run. And fans are gathering in Toronto and Vancouver today to watch the World Cup soccer final between Spain and defending champion Argentina, bringing Canada's month-long tournament celebration to a close. Official FIFA fan festivals in both World Cup host cities are expected to draw thousands for public watch parties. Toronto hosted 6 matches and Vancouver 7 during the first men's World Cup stage across Canada, the United States, and Mexico. The championship match, expected to draw a global television audience of nearly 2 billion viewers, closes the first 48 team men's World Cup and Canada's role as a host of soccer's biggest tournament. Stream us anywhere, anytime. 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
12: traffic is staying in great shape. Just a reported stopped vehicle on the 401 Express eastbound approaching Islington is really just a visual distraction, with traffic continuing to move well around it. The Gardner eastbound past Kipling also seeing that stalled vehicle in that right lane. And Bigon Bloor continues with Bloor Street closed between Dufferin and Lansdowne until 2 a.m. Monday. Time saver traffic, I'm Sonia Sash. Your next update at 10:15 on News Talk 1010 Toronto.
16: News Talk 1010 weather. We've got a full day of sunshine with a high of 25 to wrap up the weekend. Temperatures dipping tonight to a low of 15, but the heat returns tomorrow. It'll be another sunny day, 27 for the high, feeling like 31 with that humidity. A chance of rain for Tuesday with a high of 23 and cool and cloudy for Wednesday. Only 22 degrees for that daytime high, 18 degrees and partly cloudy right now. I'm Patricia Singh. 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
0: Little Ramones action for us here. More Spider-Man on Sunday Morning Trivia. So we will finish this tournament, have the Champions Playoff for a big prize. After that, though, for those of you who are not Spider-Man / comic book fans, don't worry. We will go back to the general trivia. We're going to feast off the 1990s cards today for, oh, I don't know, about 45 minutes or so. And then we'll round out the show with the chain game of Jeopardy. The cards today, when you play that game, if you win once, you'll win the $25 gift card. If you wish to play again, you'll trade in the gift card to bump up to one of our other prizes on the show. That'll be the format for the Child's Play game today when we get there. But second hour of Sunday Morning Trivia starts now. Don't call in for that yet. We got a while to get there. The phone lines are lighting up right now. I'm closing the phone lines at the moment because we will get there after these two tournaments. Mark needs a line to call our first winner back, so don't jam them up yet. We also have a montage this hour as well. The montages, the two remaining, will be for the tickets to Five Finger Death Punch. I love saying it like that too, Five Finger Death Punch. Say it all uppity. And we will have our second riddle in this hour. But let's get back to our, it's the other part of this second side of the tournament. Another bracket here. We have Scott on the line from Thornhill. Hello, Scott. How you doing?
13: I'm doing great, Jason. How you doing?
0: Good. Who's your favorite Spider-Man actor?
13: Ooh, I'm going to go with Tom Holland.
0: Yeah, I really like Tom playing the role, especially when he first was interacting with Robert Downey Jr. I thought that they both really played well off one another. Aaron is your opponent here. Aaron, your favorite Spider-Man actor?
18: Jason, I got to go OG, Tobey Maguire.
0: Toby! We've had somebody say everyone. Toby in the early years of playing Spider, like that first Spider-Man, he was good because he looked nerdy. And that's kind of what you think with Peter Parker, right? The high school nerd, I think, is bitten by the spider. So, good ones, guys. All right, here we go. Scott versus Aaron. We're playing it on down. We continue on the Spider-Man journey today. Scott, over to you for the next one. For the first question of this round. The last time we saw a Spider-Man movie release was 2023. What was that film called, Scott?
13: Oh, that was Spider-Man. 2023. Oh, you're trying to throw me off. 2023, that was Spider-Man Across the Spider-Verse?
0: No. So I'm not including that. The live action.
13: Oh, you said 2023, though.
0: That's when it's out.
13: Okay. So if we're talking live action, the last live action Spider-Man was No Way Home.
0: Yeah. Was that not 2023?
13: 2021, Jason.
0: Was it?
13: It was right after.
0: You're
13: December
0: right. You're right. You're right.
13: Like right after the pandemic.
0: You are right.
13: We had to wear masks.
0: All right. Scott knows. Scott's taught me here. Feel like I should give you 2 points. I won't, but I feel like I should. And I was not trying to trick you. However, keep all of what you just said in mind, okay? Aaron, here we go. At the outset of the film, No Way Home, that is, Peter, Ned's, and MJ's applications to what post-secondary school are rejected?
18: I believe it was Columbia?
0: It wasn't. It was MIT, which I thought about asking what MIT stood for. Did anyone? It's Massachusetts Institute of Technology. I did not know that. Okay, Scott, over to you, though. This film, No Way Home, was loaded with surprise cameos, one of which was the what character showing up to be Peter Parker's lawyer?
19: The character? Matt Murdock.
0: That's correct. That's the name I needed, because, of course, Matt Murdock is Daredevil. Now, Aaron, the huge ripple effect in this, in the Marvel Universe, is what actor returned to play Matt Murdock?
18: Charlie Cox.
0: There you go. Charlie Cox returns. And then they went on and did more Daredevil, and it was a whole big deal. And that was, I loved watching this movie in the theaters was incredible because people started cheering. Scott, back to you. Now, everyone knows that Peter Parker is Spider-Man in the film. Who does he ask to help him by wiping out the world's memory of him in order to have everyone's memories wiped out so he can have his anonymity back? Who does he ask for help?
19: He asks Stephen Strange.
0: Yes, he asked Doctor Strange. Very good. Aaron, to you, due to a corrupted spell of Doctor Strange, we get a series of worlds coming together, which include Tobey Maguire and Andrew Garfield showing up as their previous Spider-Man characters, as well as several villains. Who is the first villain to appear attacking Peter while he is at MIT?
18: Would that be the Lizard?
0: It wasn't the Lizard. First one was Dr. Otto Octavius. Alfred Molina shows up and brings his role back. Scott, to you, along with Alfred Molina as Doc Ock, Jamie Foxx returns to play which character?
19: Oh, he's Electro.
0: He is Electro. That is correct. And with that, Aaron, you can't catch up. Thank you for playing the game, though, sir. Appreciate it. Scott, with a large knowledge base, I feel, is going to move into our finals here. And you will play against Brad. So Brad will be player one here. Brad, I think you have quite the opponent. Are you ready?
1: I'm ready.
0: All right, Scott, you're going to be player two. Here we go. Brad, to you. What is the name of the 2018 Academy Award-nominated animated Spider-Man film, Brad?
1: Into the Spider-Verse.
0: That's correct. Into the Spider-Verse. Scott, to you. As voiced by Shameik Moore, what is the name of the primary protagonist in the Spider-Verse film?
19: Miles Morales.
0: Miles Morales is correct. Brad, there's a pig Spider-Man in this film. Give me one of the two names he is known by.
1: Either Peter Porker or Spider-Ham.
0: Yep, very good. Either one of those is correct. Peter Porker or the Spectacular Spider-Ham. Scott, to you. Which actor voices the black and white Spider-Man from the 1930s in Spider-Man Into the Spider-Verse?
19: That would be Nicolas Cage.
0: Nicolas Cage is correct. Brad, Cage has now taken this character from animation to live action in which Amazon series?
1: Spider-Noir.
0: Spider-Noir is correct. Have you watched it?
19: Yep.
0: Is it good?
1: Yeah, and I did the recommended watch a couple in black and white, a couple in color.
0: Yeah.
1: Cool.
0: Yeah, they give you that option, which is it's very interesting that Amazon's doing that. Okay, Scott, over to you. What is the name of the 2023... Okay, here we go. The 2023 sequel to Enter the Spider-Verse.
19: That is Across the Spider-Verse.
0: Very good, Scott. There you go. Okay, you knew it before I did. Brad, how about this? In 2011, Spider-Man had a short stint on Broadway. What was the name of that show?
1: I don't know.
0: Okay, finally we got one. This was called Spider-Man Turn Off the Dark. It started out as one of the most successful Broadway debuts. It ended up losing $74 million by the time it closed. That's my fact checker, Joe, is all over this and added me some tidbits here. Hey, Scott, how about this? Which two musicians wrote the music for the musical?
19: That's you too. Bono and the Edge did that soundtrack.
0: It's good that you gave me Bono and the Edge because that's who's credited on it. That's what I needed. Bono and the Edge. Very good. And Brad, you can tie here. We already know from the trailers of Brand New Day that Peter Parker seeks the advice of Dr. Bruce Banner for his spider mutations. Who returns to play this role? The actor.
1: I don't have it.
0: Mark Ruffalo is what I needed there. Brad, thank you for playing the game. A very knowledgeable Scott from Thornhill. Congratulations. You've got the win, sir.
19: Thanks. What did I win?
0: Get out of here. All right, you're going
19: no,
0: to...
19: am I going to another... Are we doing another round, or...
0: We're doing another round, Scott. We're doing another round, because we've got Pedro, but you've already won the Spider-Man Brand New Day tickets.
19: Oh, awesome!
0: Okay.
19: Thank you.
0: You're welcome, but we are doing another round. And, Scott, you're going to remain as player two. I've got the opponent from the first half, so if whoever wins this, you guys are guaranteed... your Spider-Man Brand New Day tickets. But whoever wins this next, and I'm going to hold you over the break here because I'm going to build this up. It's some drama. I'm going to give you everything that we have on the show today. So you get Five Finger Death Punch, and you also get the Whirlpool Jet Boat Tour. So instead of having to cut this in half because we only have 2 minutes, we're going to do that after the break. And it will be a similar but related topic is all I'm saying, guys. So Scott versus Pedro is coming on up. However, I want to get a montage out here as well so people can call in over the break. This montage is going to be for a pair of tickets to go see Five Finger Death Punch's 20th anniversary world tour, Sunday, August the 2nd at the RBC Amphitheater. So I put together five hits that were on Rolling Stone's top 100 of all-time metal hits. You need to name 4 to 5 of these songs with the artists. Here is your heavy metal montage.

0: 1-877-518-5151 is the number to call if you can name 4 out of 5 songs and artists, very popular songs in particular for a genre that I may speak of in the encore as well. But Mark, hey, let's do our second riddle of today's show as we go to break.
1: Riddle me this, riddle me that.
0: Here is our second riddle of today's show. You must tell me what these three things have in common. And then, of course, you probably already know the first one, so hopefully you can look at number one and number two and try to figure out what today's riddle is. There will be a third one in the third hour, but this riddle is Mickey Mantle, the Predator, Bones. Mickey Mantle, the Predator, Bones. What do those three things have in common? Bones, the Predator, Mickey Mantle. Figure that on out. Write it down. Write those three things down. Figure it out. Work on it. See if it relates to number one. And number three is coming up in our third hour. When we come back, the big championship match. Scott from Thornhill faces off against Pedro from Scarborough. And the topic will be the same but different. Related, dare I say. We'll see how these guys do. And then we're into Child's Play. 10:15, News Talk 1010, Time Saver Traffic.
2: If you're heading east on the 401, a stalled vehicle is blocking that left lane, East Bennebrock Road, so expect a bit of a slowdown through that stretch. Reported stopped vehicle still on the 401 Express approaching Islington. And over on the Gardner eastbound past Kipling, a stalled vehicle remains on the right shoulder. There's no shortcut for saving time, but saving money is simple. 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

0: don't want to talk over her. I love this album. I love this. I mean, Gwen Stefani is great. I love Gwen Stefani. She's a trendsetter, ahead of the curve normally with fashion, but the No Doubt era, in particular this era, like no other. This is my favorite, Gwen. Welcome back, Sunday Morning Trivia. We are going to get tangled up in spider webs for one final time here. Scott and Pedro are going at it. They are two champions already. They're both going to see Spider-Man Brand New Day, but one of them is going to have heaped upon him two more prizes. No risk on this one. This is just our grand championship, so let's get them both back on the line to play the game. Pedro and Scott, here we go. Pop culture of spiders is what we are doing here. Pedro, you are player one, and here is your first question. What class of joint-legged invertebrates do spiders belong to?
1: Arachnids.
0: That's correct, Pedro. Scott, according to the nursery rhyme Itsy Bitsy Spider, what was the arachnid attempting to scale?
1: It was climbing a water spout.
0: That is correct, Scott. Very good. Very serious business on the nursery rhyme question. Pedro, we will have another serious business nursery rhyme question. What classic nursery rhyme character gets frightened away from her breakfast of curds and whey when a spider sat down beside her?
1: Little Miss Muffet.
0: That is correct. Little Miss Muffet. Scott, in 1952, E.B. White wrote about what intelligent barn spider that spun words into her web?
1: Oh, that would be Charlotte.
0: Charlotte, Scott, is correct. Pedro, what was the name of the pig that Charlotte was able to save from being slaughtered with her wordy webs?
1: It was Wilbur.
0: Wilbur is also very good. Scott, over to you. Which famous, highly venomous North American spider is easily identified by the bright red hourglass-shaped marking on the underside of its shiny black abdomen?
1: Is that a black widow?
0: That is a black widow, Scott. Very good. Pedro, there is also a black widow character in the MCU. What is the character's civilian name?
1: Romanoff. Natasha Romanoff.
0: That is correct. I needed the full name there. Scott, to you, what actress plays Black Widow in the MCU?
1: Scarlett Johansson.
0: Thank you, Scott. Very good. Once we get into comic books, these guys dig in their teeth. Scarlett's time in the MCU, Pedro, is done. But it was revealed last week that her adoptive sister, Yelena Belova, will be in Spider-Man Brand New Day. Who plays this part?
1: Florence Pugh.
0: For Florence Pugh is correct. Scott, what is the classic 1990 horror comedy film that stars Jeff Daniels as an arachnophobic doctor fighting an infestation of highly aggressive South American spiders?
1: That is Arachnophobia.
0: Okay, Scott. All right. You guys have a choice here. Either you can, you can split the two prizes, but if one of you wants Five Finger Death Punch and one of you wants the Niagara Boat Tour. Is either one of them...
1: I'm just happy to play. He can have them both, man.
0: Who's that?
1: I'm just happy to play. Pedro can have them both.
0: Okay, so Scott just wants to play. Pedro, you want them both, or do you want to keep playing here?
1: I'm fine if we keep playing as well.
0: All right. Well, here we go. I'm going to just go back through. So here's what we're going to do, guys. We're going to use some of this stuff from the Spider-Man trivia. And we're going to see if we do get a winner. So, Pedro, back to you here.
1: Oh, Jason, I'm good, man. I don't need the prize.
0: He doesn't want it.
1: Pedro wants the prize. He can totally have it.
0: So, okay, well, there you go. All right. It's a tie, and Scott's just holding it on over. He's giving it. Scott just wanted to go see Spider-Man. Pedro's got a bunch of prizes. Well, good sportsmanship right there. There we go. All right, guys, that's our Spider-Man tournament. Well done, everybody. Those were two incredible competitors who just aced the finals as well. I was about to go down Spider-Man Row, getting into things that we didn't talk about. I mean, after all, we didn't talk about my favorite character in the Spider-Man universe, and perhaps yours as well, Mark. Going back to the original Spider-Man, 2002, my favorite character, who do you think it was at that time in that particular movie? There might have been a great cameo to start. Who played Buzzsaw McGraw, Mark?
2: Was that Macho Man?
0: Yes, it was Macho Man. Very good. That was great. Also, we didn't get into all the Bruce Campbell cameos that happened as well, which I was about to get into. But both of those are very... Sam Raimi did a great job with the first one. The second one is okay. Let's just not talk about number three.
2: The second one was the best one.
0: Second one was the best one?
2: Yeah, I'm pretty sure. I would say that.
0: First. I like the first one. I haven't watched them in a while. The older mind might have a different take on it. But, yeah. Anyhow. All right. We continue on here. Now we are getting into our... we're getting into Child's Play. So here's the way that this works. I've got the cards in my hand. We're going back to the 1990s. We're going to do this for about the next three blocks or so. If you win once, congratulations. You get a $25 AnyCard gift card. Should you win a second time, then you will have champion's advantage going into that second time. You trade in your gift card. You can choose any of our other prizes. Before we do that, we will solve our montage. Our montage player on the line right now. We do have a couple, but number one was Paul from Barrie. Hi, Paul.
3: Hey, what's shaking?
0: Five Finger Death Punch is shaking, Paul. And you can go see them if you can name four to five of these songs with the artists. And we're going to play it one more time for you. Here we go.

0: All from Barry. What is number one?
1: Got Cult of Personality, Living Color.
0: Number two.
1: Enter Sandman, Metallica.
0: Number three.
1: Immigrant Song, Zeppelin.
0: Number four.
1: Walk by Pantera.
0: Number five.
1: And R.I.P. Lemmy, Ace of Spades, Motorhead.
0: You got it. Very good. Congratulations. That is a perfect score. Go have a Lemmy this afternoon and congratulate yourself. You're going to see Five Finger Death Punch, Paul. Congrats.
1: Hey, right on. Thank you.
0: Hold on the line. We're going to get you those tickets. And let's play the answers for those of you that did not know them. Here we go. Cult of Personality, Living Color at number one. The Cult of Personality. Enter Sandman, Metallica sits at number two. Immigrant Song, Led Zeppelin at number three. Walk, Pantera, sitting at number four. Great Sunday morning listening we're doing here. Let's wrap it up with Motorhead, Lemmy, Ace of Spades right there at number five. Okay, so to some of you, you're welcome. To some of you, I'm sorry. But I figured it was appropriate since we were giving away Five Finger Death Punch in order to play. Yeah, we're going to do an encore. Keep it going, Mark. I'll do it. So I mentioned earlier that some of those songs would be particularly familiar to fans of a certain genre. I did that on purpose. So the encore is going to be played on the Instagram. You're going to send me in a message to @SundayMorningTrivia. Follow along @SundayMorningTrivia on Instagram. You need to send me two different answers here. Your question is, 4 out of 5 of these songs have been used as theme music for professional wrestlers. Name two of them. 4 out of 5 of these songs have been used as theme music for professional wrestlers. I need you to name two of the four professional wrestlers that use these songs as theme music. You don't even have to name the song. Just give me 2 out of the 4 professional wrestlers, because if you're giving me these names, you know. There's a couple really in-depth ones in here. One dates way back into the 70s, actually, or I guess early 80s. Late 70s, early 80s. We're taking a break. When we come back, The Child's Play begins. The Child's Play begins, 1990s, generic trivia. Let's see how many gift cards we can give away and see if we can double down into some great prizes. You are listening to Sunday Morning Trivia. As I said, follow along on the Instagram @SundayMorningTrivia. And I'm going to reveal the winner of our Instagram contest right after this.

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1: Not a lot getting in your way this Sunday morning. Just the usual issue on the majors. A stalled vehicle blocking the right lane on the 401 eastbound collectors at Warden. And on the Gardner eastbound past Kipling, another stalled vehicle sitting on that right shoulder. But traffic is moving well. And if you are heading in the West End, big on Bloor continues with Bloor Street closed between Dufferin and Lansdowne until 2 a.m. Monday. You'll also find long-term ramp closures at Mavis Road ramp to the eastbound 401, Stevenson Road northbound ramp to the eastbound 401, and 404 northbound ramp to Bloomington Road. Time Saver Traffic, I'm Sonia Sash, your next update at 10:45 on News Talk 1010 Toronto.
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1: And this is the theme for CM Punk, which could have been one of your answers. Enter Sandman was the theme for Sandman in ECW. Walk by Pantera was the theme for Rob Van Dam in ECW. And one that only one person got. They were not the timed out winner. They were not Lucky Seven. But Led Zeppelin's Immigrant Song was used by Bruiser Brody back in the day as he swung his chain and ran around wildly. So a lot of you wrote Triple H. Triple H did not use Ace of Spades as his theme music. Motorhead is his favorite band. He had a song called The Game. Then he used King of Kings and Evolution as well. The group that he formed with Flair, Batista, and Orton had the Motorhead theme as well, which was great. All right, that's a previous life of mine. Congratulations, Sean. Sean is a fan, clearly, knew the answers, and he has got himself the pair of tickets to go see Five Finger Death Punch. Five Finger Death Punch tickets available if you double down here. So we are into the 90s game now. And it is a $25 AnyCard gift card. When you call in, I give you six questions from the 1990s kids game of Trivial Pursuit. You answer those questions. We'll get your score. Then we'll put you on hold, put your opponent on the line, ask them six questions. Whoever does better gets the win, gets the $25 gift card. It's then your choice. Take it and run. That's cool. Or give it back, play again. If you play again, you will have champion's advantage, meaning if your opponent ties you, you still win. And you can choose, if you do win, either the Whirlpool Jet Boat Tour or the Five Finger Death Punch tickets. We have a couple of one. We have one Five Finger Death Punch for this game, two Whirlpool Jet Boat Tours available. So let's see how it goes. Let's get our first competitor on. It's going to be Eddie from Thornhill. Hi, Eddie.
2: Hi, Jason. How are you?
1: I'm all right. How are you?
2: Good, good.
1: All right, Eddie, let's get your six questions in gear here. Your competitor will be George from Milton. So, Eddie, first up. These, by the way, are from around 1994. So, you know, the card is always right. Moop's rule is in effect. Which is one of the four U.S. state capitals that have city in their name?
2: Oklahoma City.
1: That is correct, yes. Carson City, Jefferson City, Oklahoma City, Salt Lake City. What city, oh boy, okay, what city does Spider-Man call home?
2: Oh, did that come up in the last hour?
1: No, it didn't.
2: Wow, I don't know.
1: New York City is where Spider-Man is. What type of scientists study flowers and plants?
2: Herbologists?
1: No, botanists do that. Whose adventures were written down by Dr. John Watson?
2: Sherlock Holmes.
1: Sherlock Holmes for your second point. What name describes a tornado that forms over a calm sea?
2: A tsunami.
1: A water spout. And finally, what Olympic sport is divided into alpine and Nordic competitions?
2: Skiing
1: for three, Eddie. Hold on the line. We'll see how your opponent now does. And as I said, it will be George from Milton, who is returning to the show. Hi, George.
3: Good day, Jason. Hope I do well. My brain's still hurting from those first Spider-Man.
1: From the Spider-Man questions? Well, we've made the pivot here. We're on to generic stuff now. Technically, this is ages seven and up, George. But when, you know,
3: I think I qualify.
1: Sometimes they can throw you, as they did with Eddie. So you need four to win, three to tie. Yes. What's the national language of Brazil?
3: Portuguese.
1: That is correct, Portuguese. How many of the names of Disney's seven dwarfs end in Y?
3: Six.
1: Five. Oh. Happy, grumpy, sleepy, sneezy, dopey. Doc and Bashful would be the two that do not.
3: Yes, forgot about that, Bashful.
1: What do the letters ROM stand for in a CD-ROM?
3: Read-only memory.
1: That's correct, George. You got two. What nickname did Darius Rucker take when the Blowfish band was named?
3: Hootie.
1: Hootie is correct. Yeah, not his real first name, everyone. His name is not Hootie. It is Darius. What poisonous spider has a red hourglass on her abdomen? I did not know this is here.
3: The Black Widow.
1: The Black Widow is the correct answer. And that gets you four, George, and that gets you the win. Very good. A couple spider questions that we had right out of the gate there. Eddie, thank you for playing the game. Got to say goodbye to you, George. You have a decision to make, sir. You have a $25 AnyCard gift card. You can trade it on in with Champions Advantage and play again. If you do so, it's Whirlpool Jet Boat Tour or Five Finger Death Punch. Or you can take it and run. What would you like to do?
3: Going for the boat ride.
1: Going for the boat ride is George. So let's see how George does as he goes for the boat ride. We have another set of six questions for you, George. And your opponent this time around will be Stephen from Toronto. What's a book of maps called?
2: Oh, Atlas.
1: There you got there, George. I was worried. Google. What computer game has you explore an island until you can reach a spaceship to reach other islands?
2: Ooh.
1: The 90s.
2: I know. I just think Space Camp.
1: Mist is the answer to that. What's frost made of?
3: It's water. It's ice. I think it's H2O.
1: You're fog. Getting mooped.
4: Sorry, the card says moops.
1: The answer on the card, water vapor. Water vapor has got you.
3: Not fog, not water vapor. Okay.
1: It's just, right, what's frost made of? Water vapor's on the card, sir.
3: Okay.
1: You got mooped. Right. How many strings are on the average bass guitar?
3: Four.
1: Four is correct. What fruit is dried to become a prune?
3: Plum.
1: A plum is correct. How many pawns does each side have in chess?
3: In chess. 1, 2, 3, 4, 5, 6, 7, 12.
1: Eight is the answer. What board do you have in front of you if you were counting?
3: I was thinking the rook, the knight, the bishop, and I put another player there. Then I said knight and queen and king.
1: Yeah.
3: So I put 6 plus 4.
1: I see. Well,
3: then I put 12. I said 12. I counted 10, but I said 12.
1: You still wouldn't have got it right, even if you did your math right somehow, some way.
3: Exactly.
1: So 8 was the answer we needed, George. Hold on the line. So George has 3. He got mooped. He needs to check his addition. Check your work. And we'll see what his opponent can do against him here. It is Stephen from Toronto who's playing the game. Hello, Stephen.
5: Hey, Jason.
1: All right, Stephen, you need 4. Because George has champion's advantage. What's the main crop of China?
5: Rice.
1: Rice is correct. What kind of animals are found in a group called a gaggle?
5: Geese.
1: Geese is correct. What glows to heat up the air and make light inside a light bulb?
5: A filament. A
1: filament is correct. What group of girls is known by the initials BSC?
5: I'm sorry.
1: BSC.
5: Boy Scouts. That can't be right.
1: Incorrect. That is, Stephen, I'm shocked because I know your love for this group. That is the Babysitter's Club.
5: Ah.
1: You're not up on your Babysitter's Club trivia, Stephen.
5: No.
1: What bird is also called a rock dove?
5: A pigeon.
1: A pigeon. He knows his pigeons. And Stephen has the win. He has upset George. He's got 4. Congratulations, Stephen. George, you took the risk. I got to say goodbye. Stephen, you have a $25 gift card right now. Do you wish to try for the double down or do you want to take it and run?
5: I will take it and run. Thank you.
1: You hold on the line, sir. Any card gift card for Stephen. 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That is your first prize today. That's how to win, like Stephen did. George had it. He risked it, though. He wanted the boat tour. So figure out what you want to do if you can get that first win. But your first step is calling on in order to do so. It's 1-877-518-5151. We continue on playing Child's Play here on Sunday Morning Trivia. 10:45, News Talk 1010 Time Saver Traffic.
6: The drive is still in good shape overall. There's just one spot to keep in mind. 401 eastbound collectors at Warden. A stalled vehicle is blocking that right lane. In the West End, big on Bloor. That continues with Bloor Street closed between Dufferin and Lansdowne until 2 a.m. Monday. 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

0: East, kids. This game is for you. We're going back to about 1994 when these cards were put out. Six questions for you, six questions for your opponent. Whoever does better gets themselves a $25 any card gift card. That's where we're beginning the game. So let's get back to it here. Martin from Whitby is on the line to give it a go. Hi, Martin.
1: Hi, Jason. How are you?
0: Good, Martin. Here we go. Your six questions. How many U.S. state names begin with the letter B?
1: Zero.
0: That's correct. Ooh, they got creative there. They did a trick question. What president brought the recipe for ice cream to the U.S.?
1: Teddy Roosevelt.
0: Thomas Jefferson. What's the natural force that powers sailboats?
1: Wind.
0: Wind is correct. Very good. How old is the peace porridge in the pot?
1: 9 days.
0: That's correct, sir. Very good. We got a nursery rhyme theme happening here. What are most owls, bats, and moths? Sorry, when are most owls, bats, and moths most active?
1: At night.
0: At night. At night. And what game is snooker most similar to? Badminton, cricket, or pocket billiards?
1: Pocket billiards.
0: Pocket billiards. That is a tough score to beat. You've got five right there. Hold on the line. Looking pretty good for you. It is a tough one that it is going to be had for Adam from North York. Adam.
2: Hello.
0: It's tough, Adam. You ready for this? Okay. Here we go. Adam from North York. Who was president when the U.S. purchased the Louisiana Territory?

0: I'd say a bear.
1: No, a wallaby is like a small kangaroo.
0: Okay, I've
1: yeah.
0: lost.
1: All right. thank you for doing the job there, Adam. Yes.
0: Well, anyway, see you at the end of the month.
1: See ya. Yes. See you on the 28th. Adam has a recurring team that comes on out, the Tavistock Boys. They always come on down and play and have placed recently as well. Hey, that's good news, though, for Martin from Whitby. Martin, congratulations. $25 gift card right now. Do you wish to take it and run, or do you want to play again?
2: Strike up the Steve Miller Band. I'm going to take it.
1: All right, sir, you hold on the line. Martin from Whitby, $25 gift card. Taking it and running. We continue on here with the game of Child's Play from the 90s. And with that game, we have Tammy from Brampton to play the game. Hi, Tammy.
3: Good morning, Jason. How are you?
1: I'm all right. How are you?
3: I'm okay, was hoping it was the 80s, but we'll go with the 90s.
1: It's the 90s this week, Tammy. Let's see what you remember from the 90s. Whose picture is on a penny? Abraham Lincoln's or Benjamin Franklin's?
3: I have no idea, so let's go with Lincoln.
1: Yes, you made the correct choice because Benjamin Franklin, there's the phrase, it's all about the Benjamins. He's on the $100 bill.
3: Right.
1: So in Canada, we say it's all about the Bordens. Because Robert Borden is on our $100 bill. Okay. Where does Yogi Bear live?
3: Yogi Bear is in the... what's the name of that forest? Yellowstone Park.
1: No, that's incorrect. So it's a parody of Yellowstone. It's called Jellystone Park.
3: Oh, Jellystone.
1: Yeah.
3: Trying to get there.
1: Parody. What instrument does a scientist use to look at very small objects?
3: A microscope.
1: Microscope is correct for number two for you. What newspaper employs Clark Kent and Lois Lane?
3: The Inquirer? I have no idea.
1: No.
3: I'm not a superhero fan, so you're Spider-Man.
1: No, they report real news, darn it. They're not one of these tabloid peoples. The Daily Planet is the correct answer, yeah. What's the smallest unit of living matter?
3: Micro.
1: A cell, Tammy.
3: Yeah.
1: Well, okay.
3: And I'm a whole bunch of cells.
1: And finally, you are. What's thrown down on pogs to flip them over? This is very 90s.
3: Yes, pogs. A rock?
1: A slammer is thrown down on pogs. All right, Tammy, you hold on. You got two correct answers there. So this, I think, two, that's good news for your opponent. Your opponent is going to be... Well, welcome him back, everyone. It's Walt from London. Hello, Walt.
4: Hello. I'd like to ask you one question. Did you sell your tickets?
1: No, the tickets. Well, it was funny, Walt. You know, we didn't end up making it to the game yesterday, so you saw my posting. Didn't end up selling them, and I dropped the price way down. And let me tell you, if you buy things off a secondhand ticket thing, because I bought them off StubHub, I posted them for, like, retail value on StubHub, before the game. I'm talking 5 hours before the game, and StubHub told me, you can't post these. We can't guarantee delivery in time.
4: Oh, gosh.
1: What's that?
4: I'm like, sorry for your
1: digital
4: loss there.
1: So anyway, I think also StubHub and anything you use, Game Time or even Ticketmaster, all of them are currently struggling with what the Ford government has put in place because they're employing new rules, and Ontario is different from anywhere else as far as these new ticket rules are doing. So they're geolocating, and they're having a hard time, to say the least.
4: Basically,
1: so
4: you don't have a clue, eh?
1: Yeah. Thanks, Dougie. We took a hit yesterday on the tickets. Anyhow, Walt, let's not take a hit here with you. You need three, sir.
4: I'll do my best.
1: What's the three-digit number to dial in case of emergency?
4: 911.
1: That is correct, sir. Very good. What candy asks you to taste the rainbow?
4: Lifesavers.
1: No, sir. Skittles does that.
4: Oh, Skittles. Oh,
1: yes.
4: Gosh.
1: What makes up the Southern Cross?
4: Gosh. No, I know it, but I don't.
1: Stars. It's a constellation.
4: Oh, I was going to say constellation.
1: Yeah.
4: Whatever.
1: Okay. Well, you might as well always take a guess, Walt. You know how this game...

0: Misplayed. What kind of house does the witch have in Hansel and Gretel? What kind of house does the witch have?
1: Is it a gingerbread house?
0: It's a gingerbread house. Yes, very good. Next up, this is for the win. What part of your body are canines?
1: I think they're your teeth.
0: They are. You have teeth that are canines, Walt. I mean, I don't know what your dental history is like, but
1: you
0: I'm assuming you have
1: right
0: teeth
1: now.
0: That are canines.
1: Remember.
0: All right, Walt. Hey, do you want to take it and run, or do you want to try to double down?
1: My friend, I will take it and run, and we'll talk to you in a month.
0: Talk to you in a month.
1: Have a great non-burning summer.
0: Yes, okay, thank you. You know, that story of me almost burning down that cottage is really legendary for listeners. I had people send me emails last week about it. Yes, when I turned on a barbecue a little too close to the siding of what would now be my uncle-in-law's house, and I melted the siding of his place like nobody's business. Sorry about that, Uncle Dan. All right. I will not do it this week at the cottage. I'm supervised by the two gentlemen that are here in the room. They won't let that happen. We have fire extinguishers. Okay. Taking a break. We are coming on back after the next hour. A little bit more of the 90s trivia for you.
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11: Good morning. I'm Patricia Singh. Some of the stories we're following in the newsroom this hour. Toronto police say they've made an arrest in a fatal stabbing that took place in a North York apartment building yesterday. Police responded to a person with a knife call in the Fairview Mall Drive and Don Mills Road area shortly after 2 p.m. A woman was found in the hallway suffering from stab wounds and died at the scene. She's been identified as 29-year-old Tai Nguyen of Toronto. The suspect, 28-year-old Martin Lee of Vaughan, fled the scene but was later arrested by police. He has been charged with first-degree murder and failure to comply with an undertaking. A driver has been charged following a hit-and-run in Mississauga early this morning. Police say a woman was struck at the intersection of Queensway and here, Ontario, but later died in hospital.
12: The vehicle initially departed the scene and returned to the scene approximately 8 minutes later. At that time, the driver was arrested for failure to remain at the scene of a collision, resulting in bodily harm. Once the victim succumbed to her injuries, that charge was upgraded to fail to remain, cause death.
11: The driver has been released unconditionally, pending further investigation. And the death of a worker at a Hamilton racetrack yesterday has prompted Ontario's Ministry of Labour to investigate. Hamilton police say they were called to the Flamborough Speedway after an accident on the track Saturday evening. They say an employee was injured but did not give details about the accident. The employee was taken to Hamilton General Hospital where they died from their injuries. The ministry has now taken over the investigation. Breaking news wherever, whenever. Stay up to date at ctvnewstoronto.ca. 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
13: Gardner eastbound past Kipling, we're still seeing a stalled vehicle off the right shoulder. And on the westbound side past Parkland, there's another stalled vehicle now blocking the left lane. If you are heading through the West End today, Big on Bloor continues with Bloor Street closed between Dufferin and Lansdowne until 2 a.m. Monday. And long-term construction closures remain at Mavis Road ramp to the eastbound 401, Stevenson Road northbound ramp to the eastbound 401, and the 404 northbound ramp to Bloomington. Time Saver Traffic, I'm Sonia Sash. Your next update at 11:15 on News Talk 1010 Toronto.
11: News Talk 1010 weather. It's a beautiful day to be outside. The air quality warning from Environment Canada has lifted. Sunny with a high of 25 today. Tonight, clear and a cool 15 degrees for the overnight. Sunny skies to kick off the work week tomorrow. 27 for the high. And we'll see some clouds and a chance of showers on Tuesday. Daytime high 23. And looking ahead to Wednesday, cloudy with a high of 22. Right now, it's 19 degrees, feeling like 21. I'm Patricia Singh. Our next update is at 12 on News Talk 1010. 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
1: Oh, LeVar Burton. 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
1: Anyhow, we are continuing on here, Sunday Morning Trivia, final hour of the show. All of our prizes are still up for grabs, and by that I mean there is one pair of tickets to go see Spider-Man Brand New Day. It's rare that the movie pass is the hottest ticket on the show, but I do think it is this week simply because if you are a Spider-Man fan, if you're a fan of the MCU, especially if you enjoyed the last Spider-Man, which I very much did, this is a big movie release that is coming out. So I was very happy to see this on the show. Don't worry, though. No more Spider-Man trivia. We did that in the first hour of the show. A lot more generic stuff for you guys to play. Your prizes that are available. 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This is taking place Sunday, August 2nd at the RBC Amphitheater. 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If we don't get someone taking the Five Finger Death Punch, I will then use that as the encore prize in the montage, but we'll give it a bit here. We'll give it a beat before we do that. That beat will involve Lou playing the game from St. Catharines. Hi, Lou.
3: Good morning, Jason.
1: Lou, are you ready for this?
3: I'll try. It's been difficult, man.
1: All right. Well, let's see how you do. What are two of the three states with four-letter names?
3: Four-letter name. Ohio, okay. Utah.
1: Hey, you just needed two, Lou. You got it.
3: Oh, thank you.
1: The other one was Iowa. The other one's Iowa. All right. What city do the Simpsons call home?
3: Oh, man. Emerald City?
1: They do not. That's where the wizard is.
3: Right.
1: Springfield is what they call them.
3: Oh, I don't watch it. So.
1: What chemical is added to swimming pools to kill bacteria?
3: That would be chlorine.
1: It would be chlorine, Lou. That's two for you. Who lives in the 100-acre wood under the name of Sanders? Who lives in the 100-acre wood under the name of Sanders?
3: 100-acre wood? Snow White?
1: No, I don't under. I mean, I don't get this. It's Winnie the Pooh.
3: I'm lost.
1: Winnie the Pooh is the answer to that. But anyway, what bird builds the largest nests?
3: An ostrich.
1: The bald eagle.
3: Oh.
1: And finally, what baseball field features a wall called the Green Monster?
3: That would be Fenway Park in Boston.
1: Very good, Lou. That's your third correct answer. You've got three. Hold on the line. We are going to see if Bev from the Annex can manage more than three. Good morning, Bev.
4: Good morning.
1: Bev, here we go. Your six questions. You need four to win. You need three for a tiebreaker. What does AOL mean to computer users? AOL? Your SOL and AOL. AOL, America Online, Bev.
4: Oh, okay.
1: So your next question is, what musical instrument is also called a licorice stick?
4: Clarinet.
1: Yes, very good on that one.
4: I played it in high school.
1: Okay. What term describes the structure of bones that supports the human body? What term describes the structure of bones that supports the human body?
4: The framework?
1: The skeleton.
4: Oh, right, of course.
1: Yeah. What patriotic song did Francis Scott Key compose?
4: Star Spangled Banner.
1: You knew that one. Very good. For three, how many tentacles does an octopus have?
4: Eight.
1: Eight. You've tied for the win. What's a baseball hit into the stands behind home plate? Is it fair or foul?
4: Behind home plate, did
1: yep.
4: you say?
1: Yep. A baseball hit into
4: foul.
1: The...
4: Foul.
1: Yes, it's foul. Very good. You got the win, Bev.
4: Okay.
1: Congratulations. Wonderful. Bev, you want to take it and run, or do you want to play again?
4: Oh, I want to take it and run.
1: Hold on the line. $25 AnyCard gift card headed your way. Bev had a good phone line this morning. Yeah, it sounded pretty good. We're taking more calls here. If you'd like to play the game, it's 1-877-518-5151. We go to Cindy, who's calling in from Nobleton. Hi, Cindy.
5: Hello.
1: All right, Cindy, six questions coming at you. 1994, around when this thing was printed. Let's get into it. Cindy, what famous tower holds England's crown jewels?
5: Tower of London.
1: That's correct. What squarish candy is dispensed by tilting back the head of a cartoon character?
5: Pez.
1: Pez for two. What huge planet has 12 moons?
5: Jupiter.
1: Jupiter is correct for three. What did the lion and the unicorn fight over, according to Mother Goose?
5: A duck.
1: A crown is the answer there. Is a tomato a vegetable or a fruit?
5: It's a fruit.
1: It's a fruit for four. For 5 points, what's the golf term for coming in one stroke under par on a hole?
5: Birdie.
1: Birdie, you got five, Cindy. Very good score. Hold on the line. Cindy's got a strong score. Let's see if Jason from Bancroft can compete with it. Hi, Jason.
6: Good morning, Jason.
1: All right, here we go. So you need five to tie, six to win. All right, Jason?
6: Let's do it.
1: What branch of military service has its academy in New London, Connecticut?
6: Navy.
1: The U.S. Coast Guard. What Nintendo star has appeared in the most video games?
6: Mario.
1: Mario is correct. Yes, very good. What do entomologists study?
6: If I got to say what's on the card, I'll say flies.
1: Insects. Insects. So that means, Jason, you cannot catch up. Thank you for playing the game. Jason knew. He's like, okay, thank you. And that is good news for Cindy from Nobleton. You've got the win. Cindy, do you wish to take it and run, or do you want to try to double down?
5: If I double down, I can possibly win the Whirlpool.
1: Yes, you could win the Whirlpool.
5: Okay, I'll go for it.
1: You give back the any card. You're going for the Whirlpool. You have champion's advantage. That's what you want to play out?
5: Yes, please.
1: All right. Okay, I like this. This might be our final one. Then we might flip to the chain game of Jeopardy from here. So here we go. Let's see if Cindy can make this happen. Cindy, your five questions. What four words appear on every U.S. coin?
5: In God we trust.
1: I would have thought that too. It's incorrect. It's the United States of America. I think In God we trust might only be on the penny, but I'm not 100% sure on that. What historic type of transportation helps people get around in Venice, Italy?
5: Gondola.
1: Gondola is correct. Very good. Which teeth are for grinding food up?
5: Molars.
1: Molars is correct for two. What frightened Little Miss Muffet? Oh, we did this.
5: Spider.
1: Spider. Yeah, sat down beside her. How many honeybees does it take to weigh a pound? 50? 500 or 5,000?
5: 500.
1: 5,000 is the answer. Wow. And what collectible toys include cat's eyes, rainbows, Emmys, and scrap glass?
5: Marbles.
1: Marbles. Cindy, you got your marbles because you've got four. Very good score. Hold on the line, and we shall see if we have someone that can manage five. That challenge will go to Radha from Northumberland. Hi, Radha.
7: Good morning, Jason.
1: Let's see if you can upset Cindy here.
7: Oh, goodness, a tall order.
1: What does it mean to keep music pianissimo?
7: Slow.
1: very soft or quiet?
7: Oh, God.
1: What was the undersea witch name in Disney's The Little Mermaid?
7: Grog.
1: Ursula is the answer, and that means...
7: Bye.
1: Bye, Radha. Thank you for playing the game. Hey, that's great news for Cindy from Nobleton. Cindy, you are going on a Whirlpool jet boat tour.
8: Great.
1: Hold on the line. We're going to get you set up with that prize. Well done. That's a great way to end this game. We're going to flip to the chain game of Jeopardy. We're also going to throw out the final montage of today's... riddle. Let's do the final riddle of today's show. When we come back, it's the montage. Riddle, we don't have time for the montage. The riddle for today's show, the final one. Here we go. What do these three things have in common? We have Al Capone, Dog Day Afternoon, The Bear. Al Capone, Dog Day Afternoon, The Bear. What do those three things have in common? The Bear, Dog Day Afternoon, Al Capone. You now have all of your riddles today. Save them up, figure it out, get your three answers ready, get your connection ready. At the end of the show, someone's going to call and someone's going to win both the Whirlpool Jet Boat Tour and the final pair of passes, run of engagement passes to go see Spider-Man Brand New Day. But that's the end of the show. When we come back, we will play a montage. Along with that, we will flip to the chain game of Jeopardy next, where you're going to be forced to answer in the form of a question. It's difficult. Mark's already smiling. We'll do that when we come back on Sunday Morning Trivia. 11:15, News Talk 1010 Time Saver Traffic.
9: The majors are starting to wake up. DVP southbound is slowing from the 401 all the way down toward Eglinton, and the 401 eastbound volume is building from the 400 through to the Allen toward Yonge. Gardner, you're going to find the heaviest traffic eastbound from Park Lawn toward Jameson. Westbound, a stalled vehicle past Park Lawn, still blocking the left lane. 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
1: All right, you hear the chain reaction theme, and the chain is active here on Sunday Morning Trivia. The chain game of Jeopardy is what we are playing. We have full lines here, so we will play this on down. So the way that it works is every answer leads into the next question. You must get three right in order to win the first prize, which is an Any Card gift card. You are allowed one mistake in the chain. If you choose to continue on beyond that, then you have to answer two more questions. You cannot make a mistake. But if you do that, not only will you win the gift card, you can choose either of our other prizes, whether that be the Five Finger Death Punch or the Whirlpool Jet Boat Tour. And that is cumulative. So you get to add on to your gift card if you choose to do that. So let's get things started here. We will play this game with a very experienced player, and that is Dirk from Oakville. Hey there, Dirk.
19: Jason, how are you?
1: All right, how are you, Dirk?
19: I'm all right. Did you hear the sad news about Dwayne Ward?
1: We talked about it at the beginning of the show. Where were you?
19: Sorry, I was working this morning. Right.
1: Yes. So I've had a couple of people text in. So I did announce it. It was printed out just after 9 a.m. this morning. The Blue Jays announced reliever Dwayne Ward, known for his time on the team, in particular winning the 92 and 93 World Series with the team. First the setup man, then the closer. Passed away this morning. Rather shocking, the age of 62. And he was there yesterday celebrating the 92 and 93 World Series, and he passed away in Toronto of natural causes. So this is sad. Definitely a huge part of Blue Jays history, because with those teams, you know, especially when Hanky was also on the team, if you got into the eighth inning, you're done. The other team is just done. You can't get by Ward and Hanky.
19: It was magic. It was the best time to be a Blue Jay fan.
1: Yeah, it was indeed. All right, Dirk. Well, let's get you going here. We're going to play the chain game of Jeopardy. You're an experienced player. You know the golden rule. You must answer in the form of a question. So here we go. The planet with the most moons in our solar system.
19: What is Jupiter?
1: Incorrect. What is Saturn? 274 of them. The Saturn gaming system was a flop of this company.
19: Oh, my God. I think I had this question last time I played. What is Sega?
1: That is correct. I always start with where we left off. So if you were the last player, then we haven't played for over a month here, so could have got it. This Sega character is on the big screen as voiced by Ben Schwartz.
19: Who is... Nochi?
1: No, that is incorrect. That's your second incorrect answer, Dirk. Got to say goodbye. Two incorrect answers, and you are done. Two strikes, and you're out. Even harder than baseball. Frank from Maple, here we go. Frank, this Sega's character is on the big screen as voiced by Ben Schwartz.
17: Who is Sonic?
1: That's correct. Yes, very good. Sonic the Hedgehog's arch nemesis.
17: Oh, nice
1: plate. Who is Dr. Robotnik? Dr. Robotnik actor.
17: Enjoy the weekend.
1: All right. We move along from Frank from Maple. The nice thing about this is it does knock people out pretty, pretty fast. So let's go to our next player. Shaquille's on the line from Toronto. Hi there, Shaquille.
20: Good morning.
1: Shaquille, Dr. Robotnik actor.
20: I have no idea. Sean Connery.
1: Incorrect. Who is Jim Carrey, the answer there?
20: Oh, my gosh.
1: Jim Carrey portrayed him in Man on the Moon.
20: Oh, my gosh. It's the guy in Taxi. His name is Kaufman. Andy Kaufman.
1: Well... nope.
20: Who is there was
1: no, Shaquille. I was giving you a chance, and I had to think back of, did you at all phrase that in a question? And you're like, no, you didn't. You didn't quite get there, sir. We have to say goodbye. That is good news for Marla from Windsor, though. Marla,
21: yes,
1: you should feel good about this first question, because it is Jim Carrey portrayed him in Man on the Moon.
21: Who is Andy Kaufman?
1: There you go. Very good. Phrased nicely as a question. Okay, so you got a bit of a leg up here. Andy Samberg portrayed Jake Peralta in this series.
21: What is Brooklyn Nine-Nine?
1: Yeah, very good. Okay, you got two. This one's for the win. Brooklyn baseball franchise from 1893 to 1957.
21: What is the Mets?
1: That is incorrect. Oof. What are the Dodgers?
21: Oof.
1: Dodgers first baseman that has played for Team Canada.
21: Oh, my God. I don't know.
1: Oh, you had a good start there, Marla. Got to say goodbye, though. That's two incorrect answers. We go to Rick from Windsor to play this on out. All right, Rick, here we go. Dodgers first baseman that has played for Team Canada.
22: Yogi Berra.
1: Who is Freddie Freeman, who also starred in that great Sick Kids ad with Ryan Reynolds, where the kids started booing him when he walked in as a celebrity guest, saying, you ruined everything, because, of course, Freddie played against the Blue Jays last year in the World Series. You got one wrong, but that's okay. You just got to run the table here. Get three right. Freddy Krueger, creator.
22: Steven Spielberg.
1: That is incorrect. All right, we move along. We have Jessica from Hamilton on the line now. Jessica, Freddy Krueger, creator.
23: Who is Wes Craven?
1: Very good. You got one. Wes Craven, horror franchise that debuted in 1996.
23: What is Scream?
1: Also good, Jessica. This is for the win. Scream was a 1995 duet featuring Michael Jackson and her.
23: Mm. Nope, this is going to be my one wrong.
1: All right, it is. Who is Janet Jackson?
23: Okay.
1: From there, though, Janet Jackson posed topless, scandalous, on the September 1993 edition of this magazine.
23: What is Rolling Stone?
1: I think it's probably their most popular cover of all time, Rolling Stone. That is correct. Jessica, you've got three. You've got a $25 Any Card gift card right now. But do you want to get greedy? Do you want to keep going?
23: I do want to get greedy. I do.
1: You do want to get greedy. All right, Jessica's going to get greedy. So, Jessica, you have two more answers. If you get two more answers in a row, no mistakes here, then you can take either one of our bigger prizes today. So here we go. from Rolling Stone. I'm going to take you to Rolling Stones. This 1971 tacky Rolling Stones album cover was designed by Andy Warhol.
23: What is Sticky Fingers?
1: Very good. The tacky clue is in there. Excellent. Sticky Fingers. And for your win, Jessica, your double down win, Wrapped Around Your Finger was a huge hit for them in 1983.
23: Who are the police?
1: And Jessica's got the win. Congratulations. You doubled down. You did it successfully. You're the first person to do so in the chain game of Jeopardy. It's a $25 Any Card gift card. And would you like to go see Five Finger Death Punch, or would you want to get on a Whirlpool jet boat tour?
23: Let's go on a Whirlpool jet tour.
1: Please. Off you go. You can choose the wet or the dry version of it, Jessica. I leave that to you. Hold on the line. We'll get you set up with that prize. Speak with Mark. Great break time here, Mark. Reason being, let's play out the montage. The montage is going to be five songs. They are all in the top 100 Rolling Stone greatest heavy metal songs of all time. You need to name four out of five of these songs and artists in order. If you can do so, you're going to see Five Finger Death Punch. Here it is.

That last one in particular is really great for Sunday morning listening. We are going to take a break. That's a hint there for you, actually, with that last one. If you think about it, for those of you who got it, you got it. 1-877-518-5151. Call in to play the montage. You need 4 to 5 songs and artists in order. After we do that, we're back to the chain game of Jeopardy right here on Sunday Morning Trivia.

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1: Things are definitely getting busier with the biggest trouble spot on the 410 southbound approaching Steeles, where a crash is blocking the right lane. Emergency vehicles are lined up across the shoulder in right lane, and traffic is squeezing by in the remaining lanes. Delays already back past Clark. And just ahead of that, there's a separate crash blocking the southbound ramp to Steeles. All lanes are closed. Time Saver Traffic, I'm Sonia Sash. 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
19: Winnie the Pooh lived in a forest all by himself under the name of Sanders. Pooh, what does under the name of Sanders mean?
20: Winnie the Pooh explains.
21: Well, it means that
3: There was a sign over the door written in gold letters that said Sanders, and I lived under it.
20: Winnie the Pooh wasn't quite sure, but there was a sign that said Sanders above the door. And so, as far as he was concerned, that was that.
21: Yeah, well, that was a question in our 90s trivia. I did not know about that, and our player did not know either, but now you know, thanks to someone who texted on in a little note about that. So welcome back. A whole bunch of weird things that you get to learn by listening to Sunday morning trivia that will not help you in life whatsoever. That is the useless knowledge that we provide here on the show. The rest of this is in-depth radio, News Talk 1010 or AM 800. And then there's this show. We are the exception to the rule. You are learned after listening just with useless things. You know a lot about Spider-Man now if you're paying attention. All right, here we go. We are going back to the phones and we are going to solve this montage. Faster Fingers was Jay in Mississauga. Hi, Jay.
22: Good morning, sir.
21: I'm going to play this on through for you. You need 4 to 5 songs and artists. And once again, it's heavy metal time, Mark.

0: Okay, here we go, Jay. What's number one?
1: Okay, let me see if I got this. Blind by Korn.
0: Number two.
1: It's System of the Down. Wake Up.
0: Okay.
1: Okay, System of a Down.
0: Number three.
1: Rage Against the Machine. I Won't Do What You Tell Me.
0: Okay, number four.
1: Du Hast. What are they called?
0: We're going to put an end to your day here, Jay. That is definitely, there's another player who's probably smashing their head against the wall at this point listening to you, because there are a bunch of misses there. And with that last miss, we're just going to move on to the next player. Thank you for playing the game. Great news for Terry from Markham. Hi, Terry.
2: Oh, hi. How you doing?
0: I'm all right, Terry. So let's get to it. What's number one?
2: No, I don't know. I only know two of the songs. So, oh, my goodness. Can I ruin it for everybody?
0: Well, I mean, technically, no, because you only know two of the songs. So how would that ruin it?
2: No, I only know two. I heard the last two because I was outside and I didn't hear the first couple. So, sorry.
0: Okay. So, we do this every week. We're looking for players for the montage. Call in. You need four to five songs and artists for the montage. We've played it a couple times in the show. Hopefully you're writing it down. Call it 1-877-518-5151. We will hold it. If I see someone on the line to play montage, then we will do it. If not, I will take these tickets and, I will, before the end of this segment, I will give them away in the encore. But I will give you the chance to play the actual montage if you want to call and play right now. In the meantime, in the between time, we will continue to play, the chain game of Jeopardy with Jack from Mississauga. What up, Jack?
3: Not too much, buddy.
0: Jack, Police Squad, the Police Squad, the TV show, would turn into this series of films.
3: Nope.
0: All right, what is The Naked Gun? The first Naked Gun film featured this baseball great as the hypnotized assassin.
3: Nope. Caught me there.
0: All right, that is okay. Two strikes. Got to say goodbye. We instead go to, well, Beth is back and she wants to play the montage. Beth?
4: Yeah, we're here.
0: You're ready?
4: We can't hear it on the radio. We know them, but we need to hear it again.
0: Okay, we'll play it one more time for Beth. Here we go.

0: Well, no one's going to accuse us of being easy listening. Okay, Beth, here, what's number one?
1: Okay, so it's Blind by Korn.
0: Number two.
1: Is Killing in the Name of by Rage Against the Machine.
0: Number three.
1: Chop Suey by System of a Down.
0: Number four.
1: And Du Hast by Rammstein.
0: Number five.
1: Oh, we don't know that one.
0: Yeah.
1: I need more of it.
0: Cannot give it to you. I'm sorry. You did, but you didn't have them in order. Sorry, Beth. Got to say goodbye. Them's be the rules. And with that, we're going to play the answers and we're going to do the encore. You can win the encore, Beth. If you want to follow along to at Sunday Morning Trivia, here are the answers. Blind by Korn was number one. Beth had that. Chop Suey, System of a Down was number two, not number three. Write them down. Killing in the Name, Rage Against the Machine is number three. Couldn't play the good part on the radio. Du Hast by Rammstein at number four. And finally, for Sunday morning, it's Jesus Christ Pose, Soundgarden. That's nice. That's nice time. Nice time right there. Let's play the encore. Can I get an encore? Do you want more? Sunday Morning Trivia is where you're following along on Instagram. Send me the correct answer to this. I have two pairs of tickets to Five Finger Death Punch. I will give them both away here. To the number 7 correct answer and the number 10 correct answer. We'll get the Five Finger Death Punch tickets for this. All you have to do is send in a DM to at Sunday Morning Trivia, and you have to tell me Killing in the Name, the song by Rage Against the Machine, was inspired by what event? Killing in the Name by Rage Against the Machine was inspired by what event? The number 7 correct answer and the number 10 correct answer, you will get tickets to go see Five Finger Death Punch. It is their 20th anniversary world tour. It is taking place Sunday, August 2nd at the RBC Amphitheater. Now we will continue on with our chain game of Jeopardy before we get into our final block, which for those of you who are waiting for the riddle, I know you got it. I know you're waiting. But right now, Jeff from Newcastle is going to play the game. Hi, Jeff.
2: Good morning.
0: Okay, Jeff, we left off there at the first Naked Gun film featured this baseball great as the hypnotized assassin.
2: Yogi Berra?
0: Incorrect. The answer, who is Reggie Jackson? Jackson Brown has a hit from 1972 with what ophthalmologist-sounding tune?
2: I'll try again next week.
0: All right. Tough one. Tough part of the chain. Never know what you're going to get. You can call in if you like to play the chain game of Jeopardy. It's 1-877-518-5151. Matthew from Vaughan playing the game. Matthew, Jackson Brown had a hit in 1972 with what ophthalmologist-sounding tune?
2: What is Doctor My Eyes?
0: That is correct. Eyes Wide Shut director.
2: Who is Steven Spielberg?
0: Incorrect. That's okay. Who is Stanley Kubrick? You got to get these next two. In 1971, Stanley Kubrick was behind the lens of this Anthony Burgess novel adaptation.
2: What is 2001 A Space Odyssey?
0: That is incorrect. I'm sorry. We have to say goodbye to you, Matthew. Good try, though. Phone lines are open once again. 1-877-518-5151 to get in and play one of the remaining spots on the chain game of Jeopardy. Chris from Hamilton. Chris, in 1971, Stanley Kubrick was behind the lens of this Anthony Burgess novel adaptation.
3: What's the Clockwork Orange?
0: Very good, yes. Read it in school. Little much. Agent Orange was the code name for a tactical herbicide causing birth defects and severe health problems used in this American military conflict.
3: What's the Vietnam War?
0: That is correct. A cinematic river journey from South Vietnam into Cambodia starring Martin Sheen.
3: What is Apocalypse Now?
0: That is correct. You've got the win. That's a $25 AnyCard gift card. Do you want to double down for Well, we'll decide after the break, actually, because we've got to take the break. When we come back, perhaps we'll have a double down from Chris, or we'll just continue on Sunday Morning Trivia. 10:45 News Talk, 1010 Time Saver Traffic.
4: We're still seeing the biggest slowdowns in the West End. 410 southbound approaching Steeles. A crash has that right lane blocked. Police, fire, and EMS filling the shoulder and right lane as crews work the scene. Traffic is squeezing by in the remaining lanes, and delays stretch back past Clark. And just ahead of that, a second crash has that southbound ramp to Steeles completely shut down with emergency crews on scene there as well. A stolen golf cart getaway, hiding in a giant teddy bear, and more outrageous real-life cases. See the wildest arrests on My Strange Arrest, only on A&E. I'm Sonia Sash. Your next update at 12 noon on News Talk 1010 Toronto.
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16: I just want to say, you know, can we all get along? Can we get along? Can we stop making it horrible for the older people and the kids?
0: There you have it. Killing in the Name of. I was inspired by the Rodney King incident and the subsequent LA riots. We do have two winners for that. Congratulations to Lisa and Beth. You are both going to see Five Finger Death Punch. Those are the final two pairs of tickets to Five Finger Death Punch. So we have the AnyCard gift cards that remain for the Double Down in our Chain Game of Jeopardy. And I asked Chris from Hamilton during the break whether he wanted to continue on and try to double down and play for the 50 buckaroos. And he said, oh, I want to double down, Jason. I'm in. So here we go, Chris. Your time is now. You know you need two correct answers. No mistakes allowed, all right?
17: Okay.
0: We're coming off Apocalypse Now. So your next question, Apocalypse Now source material.
17: What is Heart of Darkness?
0: That is correct. Heart of Darkness author.
17: Who is Joseph Conrad?
0: That is correct as well. $50 any card gift card. Well done, sir.
17: Thank you.
0: Did you have to read that in school?
17: No, I actually read it by choice.
0: Really? Okay. Well, you're a better man than I. I was forced to read that in school in a postmodern English class. I was going to school for radio and television. And Ryerson made me take English class every year. I was like, can I not just take another broadcasting class, please? Why am I reading Joseph Conrad? I'm not interested in this at all. So you know what I did? I watched Apocalypse Now, and I watched, there's another movie called Heart of Darkness, which stars John Malkovich. And it's a direct interpretation of the book right from the source material, because it takes place in the Congo as opposed to on the South Vietnam River that the one going into Cambodia that Apocalypse Now is on. They switched the rivers. They switched kind of all the source material or from the source material. Anyhow, it wasn't good. Don't watch it. And also Heart of Darkness has a documentary, or Apocalypse Now has a documentary called Heart of Darkness that I have not yet seen. We've got 6 minutes here, and I think that is going to take us

0: a wet or a dry boat, the Whirlpool Jet Boat Tour. But on top of that, I feel like, you know, the prize that we themed a lot of the show around today, Spider-Man Brand New Day. It's exclusively in theaters on July 31st, and you get to go see it anytime after that. It's a run of engagement pass, so it's not a sneak preview, but you can take the pass and you can use it anytime. Now, you need to give me each one of your riddle answers from the past 3 hours, and you need to tell me how they link together. I don't feel as though this one was super hard this week. I feel like if you got two, you could figure out the third one. So let's see how this goes. The lines are loaded coming on in. So let's see who's going to be the lucky person. Sunday Morning Trivia. Hi, who's this?
1: It's Jody.
0: Jody?
1: Johnny.
0: Johnny. Okay, well, Johnny, that can work. Okay, Johnny, here we go. What's number one?
1: Dolph Lundgren.
0: Okay, that's correct. Johnny, what do we have for number two? Johnny? Okay, we've got to go to the next caller. Johnny dropped off. Sunday Morning Trivia, good morning. Who's this?
2: Steve.
0: Steve? Okay, Steve, what's number one?
2: Dolph Lundgren.
0: Okay, number two?
2: Thomas Jane.
0: Number three?
2: John Berenthal.
0: Okay, and what's the link?
2: I'll play Punisher.
0: You bet they did, Steve. Congratulations. When did you clue in, Steve?
2: Thomas Jane, after that one.
0: After Thomas Jane. Yeah, once you got, if you got Lundgren and you got Thomas Jane, we know where we're going here, right? Congratulations. You've got both the Whirlpool Jet Boat Tour and you're going to see Spider-Man Brand New Day. Hold on the line. We're going to get set up with Mark. Have you set up with Mark and get you that prize. Okay, so here we go. Let me run through it for you. Bond assassin, expendable, and boxer. Your answer, Dolph Lundgren. Why? His debut role was as Venz, a KGB assassin in A View to a Kill. So hence the Bond assassin. He's Gunnar Jensen in The Expendables, so there's your expendable link. And a boxer, well, yeah, he plays famous role. His iconic role is as Ivan Drago, the boxer in Rocky. And don't forget, he also returned in Creed 2 as well, a part of that series. Number two, Mickey Mantle, the Predator, and Bones, those link you to Thomas Jane. This one a little bit harder, but he played Mickey Mantle in the TV film 61. He starred in the 2018 version of The Predator, so not the original, but it was redone. He will play Bones, a.k.a. Dr. Leonard Bones McCoy, in the fifth season of Star Trek Strange New World. So I was looking forward for Thomas Jane for that question. And the third one, Al Capone, Dog Day Afternoon, and The Bear. This one was for sure going to tie things together because it's your current link. John Bernthal is the answer there. He played Al Capone in the 2009 fantasy film Night at the Museum, Battle of the Smithsonian. He just made his Broadway debut in March to July of 2026 in Dog Day Afternoon. And he, of course, has appearances as Michael Brizzotto in The Bear. And there was also a link between the last two seasons of The Bear, which focuses on his character. It's a whole flashback episode of the show. So there you have it. Dolph Lundgren, Thomas Jane, John Bernthal, The Punisher. Dolph Lundgren played The Punisher in a 1989 straight-to-video movie. Thomas Jane played The Punisher in a 2004 film. And John Bernthal played The Punisher in the Daredevil series, plus The Punisher series. And as we've seen from the trailers, he will be in Spider-Man Brand New Day, hence why I did The Punisher for today. So congratulations to Steve. Steve has got the win today. Next week here on the show, let me give you a preview of what we've got going on. The prizes are pretty excellent. Canada's Wonderland and Splashworks. We have five pairs. Is it pairs? It might be family passes, actually. But we have Canada's Wonderland and Splashworks passes next week here on the show. We have pairs of tickets to see one, which is Beatles' number one hits. This is a Mervish musical that we are giving away tickets to. Also, for the first time ever, Mark, you're not allowed, okay? I'm going to say this. You're not allowed. $25 gift cards to Craig's Cookies. Yes, and Mark's a foodie. He's going to love this. Yeah, okay, maybe. But no, we got to give them away. $25 gift cards to Craig's Cookies and... Remember we had Diana Ross tickets? Remember I held some near and dear to me and I said I'll have them for you later? later is next Sunday. So Canada's Wonderland, Beatles, Craig's Cookies, Diana Ross, all of those coming up next week. Thank you, Mark, for all the bells and whistles and Spider-Man themes today. Much appreciated.

appreciated. Thanks to my fact checker, Joe. I am off to not burn down a cottage this week. That is a thing of the past. I will move the barbecue away from the wall. We may or may not catch fish. We'll see how this goes. I'll report back next week. Appreciate all of you being with me. Go Jays! And we'll talk to you next Sunday morning at 9 a.m. right here on Sunday Morning Trivia. Don't you dare miss it.

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7: Good afternoon. I'm Patricia Singh. Some of the stories we're following in the newsroom this hour. York police are asking the public for help locating a vulnerable person. Anjanth was last seen yesterday around 2 p.m., 3 blocks south of Vaughan Mills. He's 32 years old and described as 5'7 with a slim build, 135 pounds. He was last seen wearing a blue jacket, a gray hoodie, and pants. Police are concerned for his safety as he is autistic. Starting tomorrow, some Canadians will see a bump in their federal child benefit payments of roughly 2%. That means an increase of $160 a year for eligible parents with children under 6. For those with children 6 to 17, you'll see a jump of $135 annually. The Canada Child Benefit is adjusted to inflation. 3.6 million Canadians will see that increase. The FIFA World Cup wraps this afternoon when Spain takes on Argentina. Watch parties will be taking place across the city, including Brampton, where, or I should say across the GTA, including Brampton, where six of Team Canada's players are from. Mayor Patrick Brown spoke with CP24 about the city's plan to honor these players.
8: We have a motion going to our next council meeting to name six fields in Brampton after the six players. And I've been in touch with the players and asked them which fields they played on growing up. And we're going to name the fields that they're connected to after them. And so, you know, whether it's the Jonathan Rosario or Kyle Lauren, the kids of today can look to them and say, this is what's possible with hard work.
7: And you can watch the final game from your couch on CTV, TSN, and Crave. Kickoff is at 3. And the Toronto Blue Jays are mourning the loss of one of their own. Former relief pitcher and two-time World Series champion Dwayne Ward has died at 62. The Blue Jays say Ward died of natural causes in Toronto. He arrived in the city on Friday ahead of the team's ceremony honoring the 1992 and 93 championships, but was absent from the festivities. Ward appeared in 452 games from 1986 to 1995 and ranks among the Blue Jays franchise leaders in saves with 121. In 2020, he was honored with an induction into the Canadian Baseball Hall of Fame. Breaking news wherever, whenever. Stay up to date at ctvnewstoronto.ca. 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
9: Traffic continues to stack up across the west side. 410 southbound approaching Steeles is your biggest trouble spot. That crash is now expanded to blocking two right lanes. Police, fire, EMS still working that scene. Delays stretching back past Clark. And just ahead of that, that southbound ramp to Steeles, that remains closed because of a separate collision. And Big on Bloor remains underway with Bloor Street closed between Dufferin and Lansdowne until 2 a.m. Monday. Time Saver Traffic, I'm Sonia Sash. Your next update at 1215 on News Talk 1010 Toronto.
7: News Talk 1010 weather. We've got a full day of sunshine with a high of 25 to wrap up the weekend. Temperatures dipping tonight to a low of 15, but the heat returns tomorrow. It'll be sunny with 27 degrees for the high, feeling like 31. A chance of rain for Tuesday with a high of 23, and cool and cloudy for Wednesday, only 22 degrees for the daytime high. Right now it's 20 degrees. I'm Patricia Singh. 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
10: Good afternoon and welcome to the Sunday Money Show here on News Talk 1010 Toronto. I'm Ian Grant. 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
5: Good afternoon. Great to be here with everybody, as always.
10: I quit smoking back, I can tell you, September the 1st, 2005 was my last cigarette. That's how much I miss it. This week kind of made up for all that quitting, I guess, because good grief.
5: There was one day, I think, this week where I woke up and you couldn't tell if it was 9 o'clock at night or 9 o'clock in the morning. I think that was that a Tuesday or Wednesday this past week? And it was, wow.
10: It looked like a scene out of a movie. It was. I've gone through that in Vancouver with the forest fires, but never, ever here in Toronto like this, where, you know, everything is orange except for this orb up in the sky that used to be the sun.
5: Yeah, unbelievable. And of course, the president of the United States comes out and says, what, he's going to increase our tariffs just to make up for the cost of the forest fires. So that was a funny one when we all heard
10: what's
5: that,
10: next?
5: So.
10: The winds coming from the north? I mean, it really is sad. I mean, I've spent, 2 years or a year now, you know, making fun and rolling my eyes and all this stuff. And now it's at some point, I really want to believe he's sitting in the White House chuckling away to himself, having fun with these games, you know?
5: 100%. We all know he doesn't. He sounds like he means it, but at the end of the day, just like putting tolls on the Strait of Hormuz, we knew that wasn't going to happen either. So it's all fun for him, I think.
10: Back to the Sunday Money Show, and Alan, looks like certain market leaders are seeing a bit of a sell-off.
5: Yeah, it's interesting. You know, we've all talked about how the market at some point will pull back. You know, we're all been kind of waiting for it, and the market has just had such a tremendous run earlier on in the year, kind of in that April-May time period, June. Now we're coming into July, or we're now, I guess, halfway through July, approximately a little more than halfway. And the market in July has been a bit soft, right? We've seen a number of big cap tech names, the names that led us to these all-time highs. And we're not talking about the Mag 7. So anybody listening, you go, oh, it's the Mag 7 again. No, it's not, actually. These are those big cap tech names in the chip space, the semiconductors, the memory chips, the Microns, SK Hynix, which is a big company out of South Korea, which now trades in New York. They just had a listing, announced a listing recently. The Samsungs of the world. Then you have the chip equipment makers, all the companies that make the equipment so that the companies that make the chips or that the companies that make the chips, they use their equipment, Lam Research, Applied Materials. If you're listening to these names and you're not familiar with them, that's okay. But these are the companies, these are the big tech names that have led us over the past, let's say 4 months prior to the most recent decline. And everybody knew at some point investors would say, well, maybe enough's enough. They just really can't go much higher and start to pull back. And that's what we're seeing. I don't think it's much else other than that. Yeah, you could add in the reacceleration or the war starting back up again in the Middle East and the conflict and oil prices starting to move higher. That all definitely plays a factor. Also, the talk about maybe raising interest rates, the Federal Reserve talking about possibly raising interest rates. So all that, yes, is a negative for the markets. But make no mistake about it, this is a tech-led rally. And now it's a bit of a tech sell-off. And not all tech, but the tech that has led us. And these are the names that have sold off. And they've sold off pretty hard. A name like Micron, for example, the darling, over a $1 trillion company now. They've sold off well over 30% from the highs. And this is a company that is not expensive. It only trades at like 10 times earnings because their earnings have grown so fast. The stock price couldn't keep up. So it's never been an expensive stock, yet the stock now is down 30% from where it used to trade. So this is what's happening. I'm going to tell everybody listening, don't be nervous. Don't be panicky, because I've had some investors calling me in a bit of a panic over the last week or two. This was expected, is expected, and now we have to see how things play out. And if there needs to be changes made in people's portfolios, you make them. But by no means is this time to panic.
10: We've certainly mentioned this before, Alan, but do you think expectations might be set a bit too high for certain stocks?
5: Exactly. And that's what's happening right now. And a bit of a worry, I think, for investors is this expectations, right? You have a name like Samsung. Now, understand this. Samsung, out of South Korea, they reported earnings. Their earnings for this past quarter were better, get this, better than the last 2 years' earnings. In one quarter, that's how much money they made. And guess what happened? Their stock went down. Why? Because everybody was expecting them to have this kind of a quarter. And it was like, okay, well, what have you done for me lately kind of thing? Or what are you going to do even better going forward? Perhaps this is the peak. Perhaps you're not going to be able to make or do better than you just did this quarter. And investors actually sold the stock. So coming into this earnings season, which is now underway, we just heard from the big banks in the US and heard from some other companies. The expectation for many of these companies is so high. The bar is so high. The market has moved so much that the expectation is so high that these companies, when they have amazing reports or earnings, they report amazing earnings, it's just not good enough. And that is the worry. Mm-hmm. That is the worry, because you're always, you know, you become a victim of your own success. If you grow earnings 30% and then 35 and then 40, but then what happens if you grow it the next quarter back down to 35? Everybody sells your stock because maybe this is as good as it gets. And that's the fear, I think, that is playing on a lot of these names. And that's why we've seen some of these big cap tech names sell off.
10: You're listening to the Sunday Money Show here on News Talk 1010 Toronto. I'm Ian Grant. I'm joined by Alan Small this afternoon. And if Alan is on your radio, that means that the Alan Small Financial Show will be on Alan's website, alansmall.com, coming up this Wednesday at noon. And not only will you be having an update on all the current financial news, but you're also going to have an extended version of the interview that we're going to feature coming up in just about 6 minutes or so.
5: Yes, we have a great interview. I was able to speak with Pedro Antunes, chief economist of Signal 49 Research. Now, if people aren't familiar with who Signal 49 Research is, they were formerly known as the Conference Board of Canada, which many people will recognize. The names have changed, but the people have not. And Pedro Antunes, chief economist, we were able to speak, and I was able to really talk to him about what's going on in Canada. How is our country doing at this point in time? We hear mixed things all the time. Our country is doing better. Our country is still not firing on anywhere near all cylinders. You know, GDP is not growing fast enough. We're not getting enough growth for foreign investment. We talked to him about all these different things. And a great guy, very intelligent, extremely knowledgeable, of course. And he was able to answer all of our questions. So, yes, we're going to have the interview in its entirety. We're going to play our interview here this afternoon. For the next couple of segments, but we will be able to play his whole interview in its entirety on Wednesday, 12 noon. We're also going to have our usual segments, top three things that individual investors need to be focusing on at this time. And yes, it is very different now than it was maybe just 4 weeks ago because of the way the market has been reacting. So lots to get to on the Wednesday show on the Alan Small Financial Show. And we look forward to bringing it to all of you.
10: I thought the Conference Board of Canada was some kind of government outfit, to be blunt. And I was looking at why they changed it. Apparently, they never owned the name to the Conference Board in the first place. And so rather than, having to pay for trademarks and stuff like that, changed their name to Signal 49. This is the Sunday Money Show here on News Talk 1010 Toronto. Alan, all eyes were on American inflation this past week.
5: Yes, we did. You know, we got some key economic data came out. The biggest one, as you mentioned, was the inflation rate out of the U.S. And for the first time in a very long time, the monthly number was actually negative. And we were all quite surprised and taken back by a negative inflation number. Well, what does that mean? Well, that means prices didn't go up. And you could totally relate that number, that negative number, to the price of oil, right? We saw oil prices come down significantly once that 60-day truce was announced in the Middle East between Iran and the United States. Oil prices pretty much cratered. They went from $80, $90 a barrel on WTI all the way down to under 70. I think at one point we were at 67, pretty much back to where it was pre-conflict, going back all the way to maybe February. So you can totally see that inflation data is being affected by oil prices. And we've known this again for a little bit, because when you have the core number, which takes out energy and volatile food and energy, core numbers for inflation here in our country as well are basically in and around 2% in our country, a little bit elevated in the U.S., but nowhere near what the headline number is, which factors in oil prices and food. So, yeah, it was a negative number. It was a good number, obviously. Year-over-year numbers came down. We were all a little bit nervous about this number. If it was going to be high, would that mean the Fed would have to raise interest rates? For now, it looks like numbers are in line, or at least not rising, and that buys the Fed some more time so they don't have to raise rates. And in fact, I've said this on this show and the Alan Small Financial Show. People think I'm crazy, but I still believe we could see an interest rate decrease, maybe, just maybe, by the end of the year if we can get past this conflict in the Middle East. That is a big if, but if we can, I think the market, the underlying fundamentals of the economy in North America as a whole are pretty strong.
10: Yeah, I was watching the oil prices on Friday, and looks like the roller coaster is on its way back up. That is for sure. This is the Sunday Money Show here at News Talk 1010 Toronto. And Alan, when we come back, we have a very special guest.
5: Yes, as I mentioned earlier, Pedro Antunes, chief economist, Signal 49 Research, formerly known as the Conference Board of Canada. He's going to provide us, or talk to us about everything that's going on in the Canadian economy, the weaknesses, the strengths, what he thinks the government and businesses need to do to get things moving in the right direction here in our country. A fascinating interview, and we have it for you right after the break.
10: And that is coming up here on the Sunday Money Show. If you'd like to reach Alan, you can do that. Give him a call at 416-332-3863. Check out his website for all the information, two L's, alansmall.com.
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9: The biggest headache right now is on the 401 westbound collectors approaching Dixie, where a crash has four right lanes closed, and you're crawling from the 427 all the way back toward Dixie, so give yourself extra time. Farther west, a separate crash on the westbound collector ramp to Winston Churchill is blocking two left lanes. There's no shortcut for saving time, but saving money is simple. 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I'm Sonia Sash, your next update at 1230 on News Talk 1010.
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10: 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Good afternoon, I'm Ian Grant. If you would like to reach Alan Small, by the way, you can call him at 416-332-3863. 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
5: I'd like to welcome Pedro Antunes, Chief Economist, Signal 49 Research, formerly known as the Conference Board of Canada. Pedro provides strategic direction to this applied research organization, which delivers economic research, reports, and forecasts about Canada, its regions, and key sectors. Pedro also shares his expertise before parliamentary and Senate committees, in media interviews, and in presentations to industry leaders and decision makers across Canada. Welcome to the show, Pedro.
25: It's a pleasure, Alan. Thanks for having me.
5: So the Canadian economy, in my opinion, has been quite weak over the last 6 to 12 months. We've seen very little growth in GDP. The jobs data has been quite volatile. At one point, we saw 1 month higher, 1 month lower, and that was a bit of a pattern for a little while this past year. As you know, recently, there's been some debate whether the Canadian economy is in a technical recession. Some people say no, some people say yes. Then in April, we had some stronger GDP growth, 0.5% growth for the month of April. About almost half of that was in the oil or due to the oil sector. We've also received back-to-back positive jobs data the last couple of months. So with all this topsy-turvy data, what do you think is going on with the Canadian economy? How, in your opinion, or what's your view on the state of our economy here in Canada?
25: Yeah, well, Alan, I guess, first of all, I'd say we are still a small economy in the sense that, we have sizable industries that have and can, cause swings in some of the monthly numbers that we see out there. So my first suggestion would be careful around the monthly numbers and take a look at the trends. But having said that, we are not in, Canada is not doing well in terms of its economic outlook or in terms of the past number of months, as you've mentioned. In fact, we were in a technical recession. We define a technical recession as 2 quarters of declining growth or declining GDP. And that's what we suffered through the fourth quarter of 2025 and the first quarter of this year. I don't personally like the way we define a recession in Canada. I prefer them in essentially what they do in the States, which is ex post. They go back and they kind of look at the monthly pattern. Have we seen a decline in jobs, in the level of employment in the country? And I think that's a better method. But if you use our definition, then yes, essentially GDP, real economic activity has been flat over the last 6 months. And as you mentioned, we are finally starting to see a bit of a pickup. Same goes for the labor market, really very weak, very flat performance over the last 6 months. And those are indicators that are important. Of course, job creation is really important to households in Canada. It's what drives, you know, consumer spending, which is still a big part of the economy. What else is going on aside from our domestic economy or what's happening with consumers? Well, it's the trade side that's, you know, very concerning. We're still suffering in terms of our export performance, and exports are roughly 30% of our total economic activity. So with this trade war that is ongoing with the U.S., this uncertainty around that, there's challenges essentially for some of our major exporters. And of course, that then tallies on to the investment side of the economy. And this is, again, that uncertainty around, will we have access to the U.S. market? And that causes a layer of essentially disinvestment or a lack of investment. And that when I say investment, we're talking about, you know, a greenfield, like on the ground, purchasing capital, like physical capital, like machinery and equipment, investing in intellectual property, or building structures that add to our productive capacity. And we're very, very weak on that front. So I'm afraid it's not a great news story. We are hopeful that we'll see a recovery with more stability in trade if we get some agreement on CUSMA. And we're also hopeful on the investment side with a lot of the focus that the federal government has had on promoting private investment.
1: Yeah, it's interesting. You know, I agree. The picture is not that strong at all, fairly weak at times. And yet here we have a stock market at all-time high. So I think there's the disconnect for individual investors. I wanted to turn to I guess, GDP. You mentioned it. I talked about it as well. We frequently hear, you know, economists talk about Canada's productivity problem, right? GDP per capita, definitely when you compare it to some of the other G7 nations, not as high. You know, why should investors, care about productivity? And what would you say, or I guess, what's one thing you would like government to do or businesses to do to over the next few years to address this issue of weak productivity?
25: Yeah, I like to go back to what is productivity, what is GDP. In fact, if we go back to what is GDP, GDP is essentially just income that is generated through economic activity. And there's two recipients of that income. One is the workers. So as we do work and as we produce things in terms of our labor, we receive labor income or wages, and that's one component of GDP. The other component is for owners of capital, those that own machinery and equipment or productive capital. They earn profits. So that's what GDP is. It's essentially income. And income per hour worked or income per person, it's really important because if we're doing well on that front, it's not that we need to work more hours, it's just that we're earning more for those hours worked. And that's what we're calling productivity, essentially. And so if we do better on that front, for the same number of hours worked, we earn more, be it profits or be it wages, then, essentially that's our prosperity. That's our ability to purchase things, to purchase more. That's our ability for governments to be able to tax that income and provide services. So it's a very, very important metric. And you're right. We've not been performing well, especially relative to the U.S. And so when I go back to the basic question, there's lots of reasons. And perhaps, you know, there's things, you know, we've heard a lot around investing in intellectual property or adopting more technology or being more, more focused on entrepreneurial values, things like that. But I think if you boil it down to the basics, when we're talking about labor income, there's a really good example where we go back to essentially how much physical capital do we have per person, per hour worked? And that is essentially comparing a worker that has, for example, a snowblower, and this I go back to an example that was put out by the central bank, versus somebody who has a shovel. So if you have more physical capital, you can do more work and you can earn more income. And this is a clear lagging indicator for Canada. Our investment in physical productive capital, snowblowers, we're at about 11% of GDP, whereas the U.S. is running at around 15%, and the U.S. is the leader among developed economies in productivity. So I think that it's staring us in the face what the problem is. And then to get that investment up, I think there's a number of reasons. The major reason, I think, is essentially, you know, we're a resource economy, and we've seen a lagging performance in terms of investing in the resource sector. And I'm hopeful that some of the policies that we're hearing about from the federal government and provincial governments as well will help lift that. But for now, that remains to me the big problem.
1: Yeah, you know, all the things that our government is trying to do, pipelines and trade negotiations with, I guess, areas around the world, not U.S., to try and increase trade. I think that hopefully will help in that regard.
10: And we are just getting started. Coming up after the break, we will be talking CUSMA. Alan asks Pedro whether Canada actually has any leverage in these trade negotiations and why uncertainty may be doing more damage than the tariffs themselves. You are listening to Pedro Artunes. He is chief economist at Signal 49 Research in conversation with Alan Small. If you would like to reach Alan, you can give him a call at 416-332-3863. That's 416-332-3863. Or check out his website, 2Ls, Alan Small. com. You can also send us a text right here at 416-872-1010, 416-872-1010, with your thoughts. I'm Ian Grant, and this is the Sunday Money Show here on News Talk 1010 Toronto.
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2: That 401 westbound backup just keeps growing. The collector's approaching Dixie, now down four left lanes after a crash. Expect delays back past the 427. Then farther along, the collector ramp to Winston Churchill is dealing with a second crash, blocking two left lanes, making it a very frustrating trip across the west end. And Big on Bloor continues to keep Bloor Street closed between Dufferin and Lansdowne. Time Saver Traffic, I'm Sonia Sash. Your next update at 1245 on News Talk 1010 Toronto.
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10: Welcome back to the Sunday Money Show here on News Talk 1010 Toronto. I'm Ian Grant. You know, if you have been trying to make sense of tariffs, of trade negotiations, of what all the economic uncertainty actually means for Canadians, our current guest is someone who lives and breathes this stuff. Pedro Artunes is chief economist at Signal 49 Research, where he tracks Canada's economy and advises businesses and decision makers on pretty much everything from trade and manufacturing to regional growth and investment. He is a regular witness before parliamentary and Senate committees and one of the country's most respected economic commentators. And we now rejoin him in conversation with Alan Small.
1: I wanted to turn to the Bank of Canada. You know, I guess they're in a difficult spot because I guess headline inflation is well above target, although core inflation is kind of still at target, which is 2%. Do you think the Bank of Canada should be looking more at, you know, the inflation problem or the jobs growth problem and the growth problem? Because obviously they have that dual mandate. Do you think the Bank of Canada could cut rates to stimulate some growth? Because we are seeing obviously a slow growth situation in our country.
25: One, I do think the bank is concerned about inflationary pressures. You know, back in 2022, when Russia invaded Ukraine, we saw a commodity price shock, an oil price shock. A lot of the central banks were calling that transitory. Let's not worry about it. It's transitory in the sense that it's temporary. But in effect, it bit into inflation more globally. And then for a number of years, we had essentially a lot of wage pressures as, you know, essentially, you know, workers were looking to reestablish their purchasing power. And so we saw wage pressures domestically. And it took a very long time for the bank to get, and central banks around the world with high interest rates, to get inflation back down to more or less their target. And just as we get there, you know, we have this new situation with the Strait and another inflationary shock. So I think the bank is very concerned. I can't imagine that the bank would lower rates at the moment, given that the economy, even though it's weak, it's still ticking along. The other thing I'd like to say is the bank, you know, it has control over the short-term rates, that essentially it's the overnight lending rate, but they're, that rate is the overnight lending rate to the chartered banks mostly. You and I, investors and consumers, when we go out to borrow, our rates are much more based on what's happening in the bond market and yield curves, right? And I think we, you know, when you were mentioning something pre-COVID and where we are now, I think there's a very, very different picture around the amount of capital and where the kind of underlying interest rates are going to be set by essentially bond markets. And if we go back to pre-COVID, you know, China was booming onto the world stage. There were massive amounts of savings that the Chinese had, and they were purchasing U.S. treasuries. treasury. So there's a lot of capital flowing into the global economy. This isn't a Canada story, it's a global story. And that was keeping yields, interest rates, the cost of capital really low pre-pandemic. Those days, I think, are gone. China's growing more slowly, and the world is much more indebted in terms of sovereign debt. So there's a much more demand now for capital. We hear the word crowding out, and I think this is what's happening. And this is why fundamentally interest rates are not going to get back down to those rates or those levels that we had pre-COVID. I think we're living in a world where at the very least, you know, a 5-year yield at 3%, a 10-year yield at 4%, that's a minimum. And we haven't seen those rates come down, even as the bank has lowered rates here in Canada.
1: I want to talk about foreign investment. Do you think we have the policies in place and that we've created the right environment to compete for business around the globe? And what are Canada's selling points? You know, we hear often the environment for business in the United States is actually quite good over the last few years, tax cuts, et cetera. Do you think we need to take a page out of the U.S. playbook to become a little bit more competitive?
25: Well, I definitely think we need to keep an eye on what are the policies in the U.S. And, you know, when we hear from our federal government, we often hear about the marginal effective tax rate. I hate to throw jargon out there, but for corporations. And what that says is, you know, at the margin, we have fairly competitive tax rates. But if you include subsidies and other programs, when you look at the total tax take by government in Canada versus the U.S., we're at much higher tax rates or overall take here in this country. So there's a challenge there on corporate tax competitiveness for sure, and we need to keep an eye on that. But I personally think that there's bigger challenges, and one of them is this trade uncertainty. So when we're talking about manufacturing, within that North American market, we talk about the auto sector in Ontario. You know, if we don't have the U.S. access to the U.S. market for manufacturing, especially for auto manufacturing, then we're not going to see the investments happen here. And I think this is part of the strategy in the U.S. Among the U.S. administration for President Trump is to create that uneasiness, that uncertainty to drive investments south of the border rather than here. And boy, that's a tough challenge for us, given the state of, you know, the diplomacy and policies between our two countries these days. The other, I think, big piece when you talk about foreign direct investment coming into Canada, you know, often when I think of foreign direct investment, I think of the resource sector. You know, we seen in a lot of budgets in Ontario federally and of course among other provinces, how do we attract and foreign investment into our resource sector? And there, I think the challenge, we're trying to address it. The challenge there is the review process, the uncertainty created by that review process, the multiple levels of government here from Indigenous governments, provincial governments, federal governments. And I think the recent examples that we've had to showcase to the world have been things like the TMX pipeline, for example, where, you know, the government had to buy that pipeline, and even then we couldn't get it, built without all of the challenges that happened. It took years, extra years, and a lot of cost overruns before we got that project going. I think we're turning the page on that with the Major Projects Office. If we can showcase some success here with some of these projects, I think the investment will flow back, because we are, very, very strong on the resource side. We have, you know, we are blessed with our resource sector. And the resource sector is very capital intensive. It drives up productivity. You know, it's a sector that can have major payoffs and can drive a lot of activity in other sectors through supply chains, et cetera. So I think that's an important one for the FDI piece. I do think on the manufacturing side, the federal government has, tried to match the Great Big Beautiful Bill, if you might remember. We can write off our investments very quickly. I think we're trying to do some things there, but we don't want to be running deficits like they are in the U.S. either, right? We've got deficits that are already running at 2% of GDP. The U.S., it's not sustainable. They're running 6, 7% of GDP. So I think we're in a better state, at least with respect to that.
1: Regarding CUSMA, some experts are suggesting that CUSMA deal won't happen until after the midterms this year. What do you think is going to happen with CUSMA? Do you think we're going to get a deal? And if so, is it going to be a deal that's good for our country?
25: Prime Minister Carney is right to say that we have one of the lowest tariff rates among U.S. trade partners. A lot of the products that we have that we sell into the U.S., aside from the manufacturing metals, aluminum, forestry products, a lot of those products, the resource products for the most part, are going through the border tariff-free. The U.S., despite all of what they say, they absolutely need our resources. They absolutely need our oil, our uranium, our fertilizers. And I would say and argue that they still need our metal, our steel and aluminum. In fact, they're importing aluminum now, even with the higher tariffs, because they need it and they can't get it. There's a lot of aluminum being restricted because of what's happening in the Strait of Hormuz, not just oil. Where I worry about the negotiations, an annual review, I think, is a problem for a lot of manufacturers. All they want is certainty. They'll deal with the supply chains and the issues and the prices, and you know, they'll deal with those things, but they need to know what is the tariff and you know how can they deal and manage to have that access to the U.S. consumer. So I think an ongoing review is going to be a problem for our manufacturing sector. And I think this is part of the strategy in the U.S. is to create that uncertainty, that upheaval to essentially attract and drive investment south of the border. And it's not good for Canada, and it's not good for our manufacturing bases in Ontario and Quebec.
10: We're speaking with Pedro Artunes. He is chief economist at Signal 49 Research. And what you're hearing is just part of Alan Small's conversation with Pedro. To hear the full interview, including their discussions on trade, tariffs, manufacturing, and really where Canada's economy may very well be headed next, check out the Alan Small Financial Show. 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
2: No relief yet on the 401 westbound in the collectors approaching Dixie. A crash is still blocking four left lanes. Traffic is crawling from Renforth all the way through to Dixie. And Big on Bloor, that continues with Bloor Street closed between Dufferin and Lansdowne until 2 a.m. Monday. 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
10: We're back, and this is the Sunday Money Show here on News Talk 1010 Toronto. I'm Ian Grett, joined today by Alan Small from the Alan Small Financial Group. And Alan, as we say, you're on the radio. That means that the Alan Small Financial Show is coming up on Wednesday at noon. And it's also going to feature an extended version of the interview that we were just finished listening to.
1: Yes, and a great interview, a fantastic interview. I'm sure everybody who was just listening, you know, economists love to talk in a certain way, and they're also knowledgeable. They provide all the information that we need to understand what's going on in this country, you know, with all the mixed signals, the jobs data, the inflation numbers, the retail sales, and, you know, all the different inflation numbers. You know, it's hard to parse through all these things and get a good grip on what's going on. I think, Pedro was great in that he said, you really can't focus on a very short period of time. You know, you have to look at things perhaps on a longer term basis. Don't just take 1 month's data and come to conclusions. You got to look at it on 2, 3, maybe even a couple of quarters. So maybe 3 to 6 month data to really understand what's going on, because our country is not the biggest with respect to land mass, but not that big with respect to growth and economics and business. You know, we are still relatively small, a small country in that respect, GDP growth, et cetera. So you really want to look at the data in a 3 to 6 month period to get a really good glimpse of what's going on. So we're going to have the whole interview for you on Wednesday across all social media platforms. We're also going to talk about top three things individual investors need to be focusing on when you make your investment decisions. We're going to talk about a whole lot more on the Alan Small Financial Show.
10: Coming up on Wednesday at noon, as Alan said, on alansmall.com. As I said during the first segment this afternoon, oil prices climbing, watching them on Friday, undoubtedly going to keep going up, up, up.
1: Yeah, it's, the price per barrel of WTI obviously being totally reflecting of what's going on in the Middle East. And, you know, we're looking at oil over $80 a barrel. And we are starting to see things moving in the wrong direction. And this is the fear, right? This is the fear that we have. Oil moves up. It starts to seep into everything else in the economy, the higher oil prices, that is. Because keep in mind, when you're a business, you need to ship goods from one place to the other. And if it costs a lot more money to ship those goods to wherever they're going, that has to be factored in into the price or the cost of buying those goods, of course. And then not to mention everybody that goes to the gasoline station and fills up their tank with gas to get to the office during the weekdays and et cetera. This is a big cost for individual businesses. And it is difficult because it puts the central bank in a bit of a pickle, right? Can they raise rates, which slows down the economy further? And we don't want to see that, because the economies in North America are moving at a slow pace already. But at the same time, if you cut rates to increase the GDP or the growth rate in the United States and Canada, that doesn't work for inflation. It would cause inflation to move even higher. So central banks don't like this high cost or high inflation, low growth type of scenario. And that's what we seem to find ourselves in at times. So something that we're all looking at. And obviously, if this conflict in the Middle East can come to some conclusion, that would be the ideal scenario.
10: Alan, they're saying now that volatility could be more pronounced in the second half of this year.
1: Yes, and

0: Thanksgiving kind of things kind of start to turn around. So we do have that seasonal factors. We also have the midterm elections, right? In the U.S., depending on what happens to the Senate and that could play a factor. U.S. government politics could play a factor in what the market expects out of perhaps a new government going forward. Not so sure. And of course, we have the ongoing conflict in the Middle East. Will this continue to heat up? Will the attacks on both sides continue to become larger and larger? There are a lot of geopolitical factors coming up, a lot of politics coming up in the second half of this year. And of course, as I said, seasonal factors as well. So I think there could be some volatility. So put on your seatbelts and let's see what happens, as we say. But I will tell everybody this, for those that, again, I've just made a little bit more nervous, don't be, because I still think the end of the second half of this year, we could, and I think we will see a positive number. I think the market is very resilient. It climbs that wall of worry, of course. We see it time and time again. And I think it will do that again in the second half. So still thinking it will be a positive half or a positive second half to the year. Obviously, just not as positive as what we've seen in the first 6 months.
1: Speaking of resilient, I think it's good news. I can never tell anymore, but the Canadian dollar sitting around 71.5 cents on Friday.
0: Well, I think it's good. It depends on who you talk to. Obviously, when our dollar is strong, it's good if you're a company that is bringing in something from outside of the country. If you're a business importing, it's good because your dollars buy a lot more. On the flip side, if you're someone exporting to other countries, then our exports become a little more expensive. So it depends on who you are. If you're a traveler, it's good because our dollar goes a little bit further than it did before. Our dollar got down to, let's say, close to or in and around 70 cents USD or US dollar, comparing Canadian to US dollar. Now back up to 71. Can we get back up maybe 72, 73? It is possible, but I think what we've seen over the last bunch of years now is our dollar tends to hover in and around, let's say, 72 to 74, 75 cents. It's been there for quite some time. I know a lot of investors are like, can we use Canadian dollars to buy US stock? And I think you can. I think you can because the dollar is as stable as it is. Yes, you lose on the conversion when you buy US dollar, US stocks with Canadian dollars, but then when you sell those US stocks, the conversion works back in your favor. So as long as the dollar stays consistent, that is the most important thing. Consistency of the currency. You can do many different things, buy U.S. stock with Canadian dollars. I don't think that is a problem.
1: Following the bouncing ball of Kuzma, were you surprised at some of the statements made last week?
0: Yeah, it's interesting. I guess the latest statement coming out of the U.S. was Canada seems to be a little bit more accommodating, which is great. But the U.S. will not give Canada credit for being more accommodating. And at this point in time, to be totally blunt, who cares? They don't need to give us credit for
1: Well
0: being more
1: said.
0: accommodating. I don't care as long as we get a deal done. And obviously, where everything stands right now, Kuzma was not renewed or extended for another 16 years, I think is what the number is. So what does that mean? Well, to me, not much. Yes, there's uncertainty, which is big. Yes, I'm not going to deny that. But it just means now we come to the negotiating table every year. Now, could that in the end be a good thing? Maybe. Could that be obviously a bad thing because of the uncertainty of the negotiations each year? Yes. Businesses obviously want certainty. They want to know the rules of the game. And as Pedro Antunes, our interview, as he says, many businesses that he talks to said they can handle the tariffs, but they just need to know what those tariffs are in advance. And once we know the rules of the game, businesses can thrive. With these, I guess, meetings or gatherings every year to discuss Kuzma, that unknown is going to be a bit difficult for businesses. So that is the concern that I have with respect to Kuzma.
1: Alan, I'm out of time, but I have to get this. Opinions on Apple and Nvidia?
0: Apple, great stock to own.
1: Yeah.
0: I think a lot of runway in front of them. They are just now starting to implement AI, which I think the market is very excited about. And obviously, Nvidia. A stock that has gone nowhere over the last year. Many people believe it is at its cheapest point that we've seen in a long time.
1: You have the Alan Small Financial Show coming up Wednesday at noon on alansmall.com.
0: It will be a great show. Pedro Antunes' interview in its entirety. We're going to talk about stocks. We're going to talk about individual investment ideas. We're going to talk about the top three things to consider when you make your investment decisions. That and a whole lot more looking forward to speaking to everybody on Wednesday.

0: on as always. Thank you so much.
1: Thank you.
0: This has been the Sunday Money Show here in News Talk 1010 Toronto. If you'd like to reach Alan, you can give him a call, 416-332-3863. 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I'm Ian Grant. Thank you as always for joining us here at News Talk 1010 Toronto.
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2: 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Travel.
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11: Good afternoon. I'm Patricia Singh. Some of the stories we're following in the newsroom this hour. The hunt is on for two brothers after Peel police identified them as suspects wanted on first-degree murder charges in connection with a targeted deadly shooting in Brampton earlier this month.
12: Shamai and Shamel Whitaker of Brampton, Ontario. We believe that they also may have connections to Toronto as well. And we're urging themselves, if they're listening, to contact counsel of their choice and turn themselves into the closest police department.
11: Officers were called to a residential area near Edenbrook Hill Drive and Earlsbridge Boulevard shortly after 3:30 in the afternoon on July 5th, following reports of a shooting. When officers arrived, they said they found a 20-year-old Brampton man suffering from multiple gunshot wounds. He later died in hospital. Police said the brothers should be considered armed and dangerous and urge members of the public not to approach them if they are seen. Reception centres for people fleeing northern Ontario wildfires are open and filling up as Premier Doug Ford urged residents not to return home.
13: Do not, I repeat, do not go to your campsites. Do not go back to your homes. If they're saying not to go back, don't go back. We will find you a place, a hotel room. We'll get you food. We'll make sure you're well taken care of.
11: Ford made a stop in the Thunder Bay area yesterday, joined by other government officials, and explained at a news conference that going back to homes actually jeopardizes firefighting efforts. The warning comes as the First Nation has said residents were taking fire suppression into their own hands out of fear the province wasn't doing enough. The premier explained that water bombers deployed to fight back flames won't drop water on areas where pilots spot people on the ground. The final match of the 48-team, 104-game World Cup is scheduled for this afternoon in East Rutherford, New Jersey, featuring Spain and reigning champions Argentina. After more than 5 weeks of jaw-dropping athletic feats, the largest ever FIFA World Cup is coming to a close with a much-anticipated championship showdown. England beat France 6-4 yesterday in the third-place final. Breaking news wherever, whenever. Stay up to date at ctvnewstoronto.ca. 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
14: One problem after another in the West End today. 401 westbound collectors approaching Dixie. Still missing four left lanes because of a crash. Delays from Renforth. Then on the 410 southbound at Steeles, another crash has two right lanes blocked there. And southbound ramp to Steeles remains completely closed because of a second crash. And big on Bloor continues with Bloor Street closed between Dufferin and Lansdowne until 2 a.m. Monday. Time Saver Traffic, I'm Sonia Sash. 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
11: News Talk 1010 weather. Today's sunny with a high of 25. A clear night with temperatures dropping down to 15. The sunshine continues tomorrow. A little warmer, 27 degrees, feeling closer to 31. You'll need your umbrellas for Tuesday. We've got rain with a high of 24. And a mix of sun and cloud for Wednesday with a chance of showers. 22 degrees for that daytime high. Mainly sunny and 21 right now. I'm Patricia Singh. Our next update is at 2 on News Talk 1010. 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
15: Andrew Penner joins us now. The name of the show, it's a Leonard Cohen tribute. It's called The Secret Chord. Been described as part concert, part theater, and entirely magical. Andrew Penner, it's nice to have you.
1: Thanks so much for having me.
15: This description of the show reminds me of, I think, the show quite recently at Mervish was American Pie, which was also kind of like a concert slash theater piece. But, I mean, is this a new genre?
1: Yeah, I don't know. You know, it's a format that I've been playing around with and been involved in for probably at least a decade. And the co-creator of American Pie was also one of the co-creators of this show, Mike Ross. And I've had the pleasure of working with him since the, 2010 or so, where this format of concert with docu-concert is kind of what we always kind of called it. We've been playing around with it, and it's evolved, and I hope it has legs. You know, I think it's a really entertaining form for a theater crowd to come in, where they can just watch a concert and get some information on, you know, whatever thematic thing they're working with. With American Pie, I actually didn't see American Pie. I was on one of the workshops way, way, way back, I think 2015, where it deals with that. It takes a microscope under that song and takes the all the elements in it and provides a really interesting look into that song. And with Cohen, we delve deep into his life.
15: Okay, well, tell me about the show then. I'm at the unfortunate disadvantage of not having seen it, so give me a taste.
1: Sure. It kind of goes through his whole life, you know, his life in song, really, as an artist. So it starts off when he's younger, it goes through some of his relationships with Suzanne, with Marianne, and talks about where he lived through his life and, you know, the good and some of the bad. You know, it's life as an artist. So it uses his songs to create a biography, an autobiography of his life.
15: Leonard Cohen was a poet. Let me do that again. Leonard Cohen was a poet, obviously, and a lyricist, and wrote at great length. But he also seems somewhat unknowable. And I say that as somebody who grew up in Montreal, where Leonard Cohen was like this ghost in the city. But, I mean, how do you see Leonard Cohen?
1: You know, I see him quite similarly, really, through inspecting his songs and words over the years. Now I've been involved in this show since as a performer since 2023, and you just sit with these words and you go through some of his interviews that we say on we use his words in interviews on stage, and I think it's similar. There's him as an artist, how he embodied certain things that he wanted to write about, take characters on. You kind of have to decode a lot of his poetry to find the person in there, the soul in there. But I think you can. But yeah, it's not an easy thing. He doesn't say it straight out at all. It's cloaked in a lot of beautiful, beautiful, sad and funny and weird words that I just have come to love so much.
15: He spent a lifetime trying to pursue a form of inner peace. I mean, to the point where he went to a monastery, but it also took him to Greece. Do you think he ever found it?
1: Oof. I hope so. I hope he did. You know, we talk very much about that in the show. There's five featured performers that take the songs and walk the audience through his life. And there's a person who's kind of the singer, but it's kind of the anti-singer because he never really considered himself a singer. There's one that's like, he was talked about as the ladies' man, talked about as the worker, talked about as the monk, talked about as the poet. And the monk one in particular, especially during the later ends of the later stage of his life, with songs like You Want It Darker, I hope he found it. I think he did. If you know, obviously no one would know, but his exploration of that side of his life and what he seemed to talk about, I really hope he did. Babbling a bit there, but you know what I mean.
15: Yeah, you're absolutely right that he wasn't actually much of a singer, but I can attest I was at the Bell Center in Montreal for one of his final appearances, and when he walked in the room, it wasn't a standing ovation. It was the way you would stand if the Pope walked into the room. And he was arresting as a vocalist, even if it was a very odd voice.
1: Oh, yeah. I loved it. You know, it's one of my earlier memories, and it's a weird one because I didn't necessarily grow up with Cohen around the house. I came to him later as a teenager. But one of my earlier memories was watching, I think it was a Juno Awards, where he won Best Vocalist of the Year. And if, I'm going to paraphrase, but I just remember this guy that I was like, oh, I think that's Leonard Cohen. And then he won, and he walked to the stage, and he said, only in Canada could I win Vocalist of the Year. And I loved it. I was like, because I knew, I think Closing Time was on the radio probably around that time. And it was great, just that, you know, that deep, raspy voice. And I was like, oh, this is great, because I was just starting to get into, you know, more character voices. And just, he was such a great conductor of song and image and lyric that it really seemed to transport you through the song rather than hit you over the head like some vocalists do. It's a cool way to do it.
15: Something that leapt out to me in your biography is you grew up in a Mennonite family. And in my youth, I would go to church with Mennonites, and they were really good at harmony. Was that your experience?
1: Yeah, it totally was my experience. Yeah, half of my family were preachers. And so my byproduct is I had to go to church. So, yeah, Mennonites are the singing is like, despite the conservative other aspects of parts of their life, depending on what kind of Mennonite you are, I think, is they sing a lot and they sing in harmony. So ever like since I was a young kid, I was singing in harmonies, and then I just ended up loving it and joining like a traveling choir through high school. I was a real party guy. I'm joking. I was in a traveling choir, and it's really stayed with me. And it definitely informed my like relative pitch and how I think about arrangements through my life. And I miss it. But luckily, my career has been singing with people and making arrangements and making records.
15: Well, you've had a folk rock group for, it's going on 25 years, isn't it?
1: 2006.
15: Okay.
1: Five, I think. Yeah, it was our first EP. Sun Parlor Players. Yeah.
15: And also a composer for Stratford and Soulpepper. Is composing for the theater different from composing in general or composing for the screen?
1: Well, different points of focus. Like the mechanics of it are quite similar. I think you choose the instruments and you, based off the themes you want to talk about. But theater is just the width of the net of collaboration is a lot larger. So you're working with sometimes if it's an original piece, the writers, the directors, the designers. I like to be, if I'm writing for theater, in the rehearsal hall and in the process as early as possible. So you can just get help tell the story. So, you know, I've done some where I've realized that, oh, this score would be much more beneficial if it was a choral, you know, speaking of choirs. So I've done some where it's been almost all vocal. And I've done some that lean more to electronic or blues or, so I would just say the collaboration of it takes a different kind of skill set, which is really fun. And as opposed to, say, what I've done with Sun Parlor Players and other things that I've written, where a lot of it comes from me or, say, one or two other people. And then you can kind of have a more singular voice and, frankly, do whatever you want.
15: Thanks for this. Have a great run.
1: Hey, thanks so much.
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14: 401 westbound collector is approaching Dixie, still taking the worst of it. A crash has four left lanes blocked, delays from Run 4th. QEW 4 Erie bound approaching Cawthra. A stalled vehicle has that left lane closed, adding to the slowdown. 410 southbound ramp to Steeles remains completely blocked after a crash. Emergency crews still on the scene. Every minute matters when detectives race to solve a homicide. Don't miss the gripping new season of The First 48, only on A&E. I'm Sonia Sash. Your next update at 1:30 on News Talk 1010 Toronto.
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34: It is time to check in with Dr. Mitch Shulman, our News Talk 1010 medical correspondent, and that means it's White Coat Wednesday, and that means that Dr. Mitch is on the line. Good morning, sir.
36: Good morning to you. How you doing?
34: Good. I'm doing well, thank you. So we were talking, Nick Mariano and I, before we had you come on, about different things that happened to you in terms of gaining and losing weight. And I don't think a lot of people would necessarily connect how much you sleep or how little you sleep to whether your weight goes up or down, but there may well be a connection, I'm told.
36: There definitely is. Now think about it. When you're tired, do you make good decisions? Are you as active as you normally are? And I'm willing to bet that if you sit down and think about it, most people will tell you the same thing. When I'm tired, I eat mainly carbs because I got to put something into me to keep me going. And I just got to have the oomph to work out or do anything. So deep down, you know this is true. Well, this is now confirmed in a study in the Annals of Internal Medicine. Lovely study. Very well done. They took 95 adults, normally slept between 7 and 8 hours a night. And during 1 6-week period, they basically said, nope, you can't go to bed when you normally do. We have to delay it by 90 minutes. Then they gave them a washout period. And then in another 6-week period, they actually followed their normal sleep activities. Guess what happened? And you don't need me to tell you this. On average, they put on about 1 pound in just that 6-week period of time. And they found that the levels of the hormones that stimulate appetite went up, their activity went down, on average about 17 minutes. But if you were exactly the person who needed to be most active, so a postmenopausal woman or an older guy, it went down by even more, by 30 minutes a day. So the bottom line here is, I know there's stuff to get done. Boy, do I know it. I know the thing that often gets compromised is the amount of sleep that you get. I get it. But the truth of the matter is, even though I'm sure there are some people who are looking at me right now and going, oh, yeah, right, I don't need 7 or 8 hours of sleep. The truth of the matter is you probably do, and you're probably not doing as well as you might otherwise. If you want to maximize your athletic performance, if you want to recover quickly from athletic activities, if you want to retain a new skill that you've learned during the day, all those things are improved by getting enough sleep, and sleep is an essential thing, like food, like exercise, like the air we breathe. So if you can, and especially when it's very hot, I know how tough it is, can get a good night's sleep as you're tossing and turning and throwing off the covers and trying to deal with the heat. But it is really important to aim to try and get as much sleep as you can. For most people, about 7 to 8 hours on average a night. And remember that if you can, if you're one of those people that can only make it up like once or twice, like on the weekend or something, then go for it. It's worth it even to make it up under those circumstances.
34: That's interesting. And can you actually make up for some of that if you get a few extra hours on the weekend? Not to excess, but if you can you make up for it a bit?
36: Yeah, without question. You definitely certainly can. And so that's very, very encouraging.
34: Yeah, it is indeed. A lot of people are talking, and there's lots of ads we see, all kinds of ads, too many probably, but for Ozempic and Wegovy and other weight loss drugs. On top of the undoubted effect it seems to have on people's appetite and their ability to lose weight, it also may slow biological aging, they say.
36: And it will cure the common cold,
34: yeah.
36: And it will make you potent for the rest of your life,
34: yeah.
36: And a great lover. expect all sorts of things to pop out of the woodwork and give them a chance to kind of shake through. And some of them will be true and some of them won't be. We'll have to wait on this because this was a study looking at people who were on medication for HIV. And what this medication does is it causes something called lipodystrophy. In other words, they put on fat in weird places and badly. And so they were looking at whether semaglutide, the active ingredient in it, Ozempic, Wegovy, and Rybelsus, the oral version, whether it can actually make a difference. And as part of the study, they were starting to look at their blood markers. So they couldn't look at the person and say, oh, you've aged better. They couldn't look at the person and say, oh, you have much less risk of cancer or of this, that, or the other thing. No. What they did was they looked at their genes. They looked at their chromosomes. They looked at what they call the epigenetic markers of aging. And they said, oh, your markers of aging aren't as bad as someone else's at your age. So maybe it's slowing down your aging. So as you can see from this, it's kind of a backwards way of looking at aging and all of that. And so we'll have to see over time whether this study reported in Nature Communications really pans out. Having said that, I think it's reassuring. If you need to be on these medications because you have type 2 diabetes or for any other reasonable reason, be reassured that there's a good, legitimate reason for being on these meds. If you're on these meds for weight loss and you're in a program that will help you and give you the tools necessary to sustain yourself after you get off these medication, again, be reassured that there are advantages to these medications. But we'll just have to wait and see how it all shakes out over time.
34: I'm going to pick one of the remaining two because we can only fit in one. And that's the one that says 1 in 4 adults with type 2 diabetes experiences hearing loss. Interesting.
36: This is fascinating. Now, we all know that diabetics are much more prone to what we call neuropathy, which is problems with their nerves, usually in their feet, and they lose sensation in their feet because the tiny blood vessels to the nerves get destroyed by what happens with diabetes. In other words, the blood vessels get blocked and the circulation goes bad. And you hear this all the time. People will tell you, my circulation is bad. Well, type 2 diabetes specifically really does run an increased risk of that. Along with that, in any form of diabetes, you can get retinopathy and kidney disease. And both, again, are on the basis of damage to the blood vessels. So it's not unexpected, but we had not looked for it before. And it turns out that hearing can be affected too. So if you're a diabetic, make certain that your hearing is being checked on a regular basis.
34: Dr. Mitch Shulman, always interesting and always helpful to people to sort of know these things and look out for them and ask about them. So we appreciate you joining us every Wednesday on White Coat Wednesday, and we'll look forward to talking to you next week at this time, if not before.
36: I look forward to it as well. Take care.
34: All right.
0: You're listening to the best of John Moore.
34: Right now, it's time to talk to Patty Leavitt Reed, financial commentator and author of Money Minutes with Patty Leavitt Reed. And Patty, how are you this morning?
1: Good, John. How are you? Good
34: I'm
1: to
34: great.
1: Have you.
34: I'm great, thanks. Thank you very much. And so as we hear about more trips to the U.S., it of course brings to mind it's also holiday time, summer, and uh-huh. so on. And people are out there spending money, I guess, even during an affordability crisis, maybe they don't have on a vacation, but it is necessary to get yourself a bit of a break.
1: You know, John, I have talked to so many people, and in the interest of disclosure, we are taking our family, 19 of us, on a five-day Disney cruise on Thursday. I know, oh my goodness, on so many different levels. I have to tell you, getting all of our family together is almost historic. And I said, all I want is probably the most expensive family picture I will ever have, but they better cooperate. But the point is, there's another side to savings. And I will tell you, this isn't a spontaneous decision. We save for years. Mm-hmm. And I've talked to people. I've said, save, invest, pay down debt, plan for the future. And I don't know if you know this, but my biological father passed away when he was 36. He died instantly of a heart attack, and I was 9 years old. And I say this because I grew up in a household philosophy of no one can guarantee tomorrow.
34: That's right.
1: And so you need to enjoy. Mom remarried, and my stepfather, it'd be a great story if I told you he was the wicked stepfather, but he's not. He wasn't. He was a wonderful,
34: Isn't
1: wonderful
34: that nice?
1: Man.
34: That's nice.
1: But when And you know, John, but what he taught, he said a simple line that I've never forgotten. And he said, Patty, enjoy your life. You do not want to die the richest person in the graveyard. Trust me, that is never going to be the fear. But it was the philosophy. He said, you spend all your life accumulating. Then you go through this period of wealth preservation. But I hope you're savvy enough to have the appreciation part that comes after. And so is this going to be the perfect vacation? Probably not. We have different ages, different interests, different ideas of what the perfect vacation is going to be. But you know what? There will be moments, and no one will think about the cost years from now. I think, and I hope, they remember the memories. And we are going through difficult times. And so this, some will say, is a luxury cruise. Yes, we have saved for years and years for this. Others will see it as an investment in family. And that's the real message here.
34: And an investment in happiness. I mean, at the end of the day, hopefully everybody is happy, all said and done. As you say, Linda, there'll be moments where kids of all ages misbehave or, you know, are ornery or whatever. But when you have 19 people, that's going to happen. But you're right. I mean, it's more people do these calculations about exactly sort of what the return is they're getting. Well, what's the return on a great family vacation with 19 people? That return is incalculable. So have a good time.
1: Thank you. And it's not going to appear on a balance sheet.
34: It will
1: not.
34: It's
1: just not.
34: And once the money's gone, by the way, if you're getting that return, you don't even notice it's gone. You've saved for it for years and years. So it's a really good perspective to bring to this. It's not money for the sake of money. It's money for the sake of having a good quality of life and enjoying that opportunity while people are here. So thank you for putting that perspective on it. And we'll expect to hear from you about it when you come back.
1: Thanks a lot. I'll let you know if I got the picture.
34: Yeah, all right. Patty Lovett Reed, very good thinking on her part about that. You don't want to die the richest person in the graveyard.
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6: Looks like the afternoon drive has settled into its usual trouble spots. 401 westbound collect is approaching Dixie. That remains your biggest issue, with the crash still blocking four left lanes. Delays building from Highway 427 through to Dixie. Northbound on the 410 at Mayfield Road, a crash has the right lane blocked. Traffic is slow from Sandalwood. If you're making your way onto the westbound Gardner from Lakeshore Boulevard, a stalled vehicle is blocking the right lane on the ramp. Time Saver Traffic, I'm Sonia Sash. Your next update at 1:45 on News Talk 1010 Toronto.
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34: Of course, the United States is back in the news, as it is almost every day on a number of fronts. It's in the news because of the big speech we just talked about that Donald Trump is going to make tonight. It's in the news because hostilities have reemerged with Iran to some extent, and it's hard to sort of keep up with that on a day-by-day basis. And it's reemerged because of a poll that's out talking about the fact that in 20 countries, including Canada, more people have more faith and more trust in China than they do in the United States. And notwithstanding our issues with the United States, that's a bit misguided in my view, because China, you know, while we're trying to reestablish economic relationships with them and have a proper diplomatic relationship, it is a government that is, you know, whatever the failings are of the current U.S. administration, far less democratic and far less respectful of human rights than the United States. But anyway, that's a debate for another day. Also in the news, though, just to sort of, because there's no end to it, is a story that talks about the differing points of view, shall we say, but maybe an emerging consensus that is coming to our attention in the United States on the matter of the provincial bans in some provinces, including, of course, Ontario, on the sale of American alcoholic beverages in our stores. And this emerging consensus in the U.S. can't be good news for us, just in the sense that if they all sort of agree what we're doing is wrong in one respect or another, then that just could make it a major sort of pressure point on the one thing that people say may actually be working. But somebody who can bring us some insight onto that, both because she's an informed commentator and also a member of Mark Carney's Canada U.S. Advisory Council, is Lisa Raitt. Good morning, Lisa.
0: Good morning. How are you today, John?
34: Good, thanks. So you see in a story today, on the one hand, you've got somebody in the States, a senator, a Democratic senator, saying that the ban on U.S. alcohol beverage sale in Ontario is, and other provinces, is having a devastating effect. And of course, if you're from California, which this senator is, you're going to feel it because of the wines that we buy or used to buy. You've also got, on the very same day, though, a Republican congresswoman from New York saying that this is kind of something that they should be investigating as a kind of an unfair trade practice. And it's a bit worrisome to me when one of our more effective tools in at least getting their attention, there's a consensus emerging down there that this is not the right thing to be doing.
0: I know. It's extremely worrying, actually, when you see a completely partisan country agreeing on something, to
34: yeah,
0: be honest.
34: Exactly.
0: And that's what kind of caught my attention as well. I mean, the other side of it is, of course, the Canadian response is a provincial response. It's not a federal response. So even if the Prime Minister wanted to do anything about it, even if Jameson Greer or Howard Lutnick said, you know, get rid of this ban and we'll talk about trade, all the only thing Prime Minister can do is to be persuasive. And as you know, Prime Ministers are loath to come in and tell premiers what to do because it just causes so many problems within the Confederation. So there's not really anything we could do if it does become a big issue. You know, the United States comments all the time that only two countries in the world have put on counter tariffs, retaliatory tariffs, and that's China and that's Canada. And I do believe that that has impeded our ability to get closer to a deal, to get closer to having some kind of progress on these Section 232 tariffs.
34: I'm not asking you to tell us any secrets, which you wouldn't do if I did ask you. But are there, in fact, talks going on? It seems inconceivable because you've seen people like Dominic LeBlanc and so on going to the Washington from time to time and all of this. And there are groups of people who are specifically assigned in both countries to talk. And I assume there's no possibility they're not talking at all, but they just haven't gone to a formal negotiation table to sit down and start to hash some of these things through, including, I would assume, the ban on U.S. alcoholic beverages being sold.
0: Yeah, your analysis is correct. Although there are a lot of talks, it's talks about how do we get to formal tables.
34: How do we get to the talks? We're talking about how to get to the talks. Remember the,
0: how do we get to
34: Quite old enough to remember the weeks of debate that happened back in the, I suppose it was maybe the 60s or 70s, about the shape of the negotiating table in Paris in the Vietnam War.
0: No.
34: They debated for weeks the shape of the table. And it was just sort of an excuse not to sit down and have real discussions. But that's kind of a bit of what's going on here, a bit of that kind of toing and froing.
0: It is in a way, but underneath all of that too, John, you still have really good cooperation on cross-border security, really good cooperation on the matters that that we're working with on a daily basis with the United States. And of course, great news that the Gordie Howe Bridge is going to be open to traffic on July 27, which again, outside of the trade negotiations, you can see that there's still a relationship across the border. But we've got irritants that the United States say that we need to solve before we can get to a table. And the government is trying to address those kinds of things. But the reality is that I feel that the clock is ticking. I feel that we really do need to get to the table. And I feel that there's more tariffs coming. Those Section 301 tariffs that they've been studying regarding forced labor all summer, they're going to come back with a general tariff on everybody. And the best hope for Canada is that we get a CUSMA carve out.
34: True enough. Now, this is not per se on the list of things to talk to you about, but you heard me probably referencing, and you probably read yourself, this poll that's taken in like 20 plus countries, where they asked about trust in different countries, other than their own. Like, so if in Belgium, they'd say, well, do you trust China or Canada or the United States? And China comes out ahead of the United States in 20 of these countries, including Canada. I advanced the view earlier, and I just wonder what your take is on it, that I don't think that's about the United States. Certainly, my own personal opinion, and you have to, watch yourself in terms of trying to transpose your opinions onto what things mean or don't mean. But I think Canadians still think very well of the United States as a country and how innovative it is, and that we've been allies over many chapters of history, but that they're just not trusting in the current administration, and that's what we're seeing here is sort of a bit of angst about that, as opposed to people just deciding wholesale that they've had it with the United States.
0: Yeah, what it comes down to is the brand of the president right. Poisoning people's attitudes towards the United States writ large, and I think it is. And I hope that we can get it all back. If you boil it all down, like, let's pretend it's not Donald Trump that's doing these things. Let's pretend it's a Democratic president who comes along and says, all these trade deals around the world, all this defense spending we're doing and other countries aren't doing, we're kind of sick of it here, and we'd like to renegotiate everything. They could do that. I mean, that is exactly what they're allowed to do if they're not happy about deals. The problem with Donald Trump is he inflames it. He calls names. He's very aggressively, mean about how he's going about doing it. And that is what's causing it. It's the outrage that somebody this kind of boorish would be doing this to us. But as a part of trade, it's not unforeseen that the United States would want to seek a better deal if they feel that they're not getting a good shake at it.
34: Yeah, and as another Trudeau once said, the senior Trudeau, the universe will unfold as it should, whatever that means, because we don't really know right now. Lisa Ray, thank you for your insight, and thank you for the public service you continue to offer as a member of Mark Carney's Canada U.S. Advisory Council. Nice to talk to you.
0: 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Thank you.
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2: 401 westbound Collectors is crawling from the 427 all the way through to Dixie, where a crash continues to block four left lanes. Northbound on the 410 at Mayfield, a crash has that right lane blocked with traffic slowing back toward King Road. And on the 401 eastbound Collectors at the 400, another stalled vehicle blocking the center lane. Over 1,000 exotic birds and animals, African Lion Safari, Canada's original safari adventure, open daily May 2nd to September 12th. 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
27: So I'm happy the bridge is going to be open. We need it. We are sharing after Canada is paid back. So we get the revenues, then the servicing of the costs of the bridge and paying the debt of the bridge. And then what's left over, there's a split of that for 15 years. And the U.S. money is invested back in economic development in the region, the U.S. side of the region, obviously, which is going to help drive more traffic. The initial years of this bridge, there is, you know, traffic volumes are going to build up. So there's not going to be a lot of net to split. So look, it's a good deal for Canada. And what's really good is getting the bridge done.
34: That is our Prime Minister, Mark Carney, talking about the now confirmed opening of the Gordie Howe Bridge between Windsor and Detroit, or between Ontario and Michigan. And a lot of money has been spent not just on the bridge, but I think Ontario spent billions of dollars adjusting the roads so that they led to that bridge or would easily lead to the bridge. We talk a lot about the Canadian reaction to the fact the thing hasn't been opened and the terms on which it was built and all that kind of thing. We don't often get an American perspective on this other than some of the musings we've heard from the President of the United States, but we are fortunate this morning to be joined by a Michigan state representative, kind of the equivalent of a member of provincial parliament here in Ontario, Jasper Martis, who can offer his perspective on all this. Good morning, sir.
5: Good morning. Thank you so much for having me.
34: So did people, to the extent they debated this at all, because, you know, it came to get quite a profile up here because of some of the comments of President Trump and some of his associates. Did people in Michigan, the people you represent and others around you, did they feel that this was an okay deal from the beginning, or were they unhappy with it, or and are they going to be happy this bridge is going to be opening soon?
5: Yes. And so I typically stay away from a lot of foreign policy because, as you said, I'm a member of the state legislature, equivalent of being an MPP. But at my coffee hours and town halls, this was a major talking point. And I was fortunate enough in January to travel to meet with Premier Ford and much of his leadership throughout Ontario. And so when I came back from that trip, I was letting my constituents know, here were some of the good conversations we had about some economic development opportunities. And it was just about a month later that it was our conversations were totally derailed by the holding up of this bridge opening. And so that was a big thing we were hearing from our constituents, because the ties between Ontario and Michigan are strong, over $70 billion in two-way trade each year, and that's only growing. We have cultural ties, we have economic ties. This is a strong connection that we want to strengthen even more. And so this was something that really did matter to my constituents, even though we're a few miles away from the bridge.
34: And you imply, I almost said directly, that your constituents are aware of how important we are to

0: relationship between Ontario and Michigan is very, very strong. And I have to compliment the Canadians on this, where Premier Ford has done a lot of work to try to get much more investment and attention in Michigan and in the Midwest. Earl Provost has become a mentor of me, who's doing a lot of economic development work in the Midwest. And so I would say the average Michigander is well aware of the importance of the Canadian-U.S. relationship, but also Ontario and Canada more broadly has been giving even more attention to us. And that helps to make sure that everyday regular folks know about how important this relationship is.
1: So if it was me, and I was in politics myself, and I would have been notwithstanding that, or I would have been getting in my car and going for a drive across that bridge as soon as it opens, just because that's an exciting experience. Are you thinking of doing that yourself?
0: Yeah, so and just in terms of the economic impact, so when these disruptions first started to occur back in February and March, the Detroit Chamber of Commerce released a study that said that each week delay in the opening of this bridge was going to cost at minimum $7 million. So
1: Wow.
0: originally we were hoping that it was going to open around March 1st. Now it's going to be July 29th. That's a lot of weeks. And at a minimum, that's about $147 million in United States dollars hit. And so when a lot of the work that I do for my constituents pertains to economic development and creating good paying jobs, and when you talk to the business community, and I'm sure it's the same for you as well. The business community needs stability. They need to be able to see around the corner. So this will they, won't they on the bridge has had an economic impact in a negative manner. But once we get that open, that's going to benefit people from both sides. And I'm just very, very excited to be a part of
1: Well, thank you for your advocacy and from your lips to God's ears. And we will look
0: that.
1: forward to chatting with you again. Michigan State Representative Jasper Martis, who's been a supporter of the Gordie Howe International Bridge, which is indeed set to open at the end of this month. Thanks again.
0: Thank you so much, sir.
2: This is the best of John Moore.
3: Totally useless information.
4: One of the most played games in the world. And it doesn't require anything other than the participants. Oh. Now, you've had some time, Nick. What is it?
5: Solitaire?
4: Hide and go seek. Solitaire requires cards.
5: Oh.
4: This requires nothing but the person and the participant.
5: Oh, I understood it's just
4: hide
5: one
4: and go
5: person.
4: Seek
5: okay, got it.
4: Has been being played. They don't even know how long. You hide and I'll go look for you. Now, Nick's family used to say you hide and they never went and looked
5: right,
4: for him
5: yeah.
4: days later.
5: Which is why I wound up in Toronto. I just kept going and going
4: yeah,
5: and going.
4: Exactly. They were in New York and he hid pretty well.
5: Mm-hmm. I'm going to talk about the music that you hear when you played Tetris.
4: Oh.
5: Especially the Game
4: yes.
5: Boy version. It's based on Koro Belinky, a popular 19th century Russian folk song about a peddler and a girl.
4: Isn't it like ding, ding, ding, ding, ding, ding, ding, ding, ding,
5: yeah,
4: something like that?
5: Yeah, something like that. Oh, absolutely not. But anyway, it was a poem, originally a poem by Nikolai Nekrasov, which, no, not Microsoft,
4: oh.
5: Nekrasov,
4: yeah.
5: which composer Hirokazu Tanaka.
4: Oh, God bless you.
5: Yes, he did. Was adapted for the game, making it one of the most recognizable, I guess, earworm worthy tunes ever. The theme from Tetris.
4: Cool. Yeah, that was an annoying theme because that just was an earworm. It got in your head, which if you listen to this show, you know what an earworm is.
5: Exactly.
4: Listen, this I read and I had to put it in because it gives hope, Nick. This gives hope to all the out of shape fat kids that go to school and they go, oh, climb the rope. And the fat kid's not going to climb the rope. Do a chin up. And the kid pulls the whole bar down because he can't do a chin up. So all you fat kids, get on a plane and move to Japan because they teach children sumo wrestling.
5: Yes, wow.
4: The bigger you are, the better it gets. And all you need is a little towel to cover yourself up.
5: Just
4: in Nick's
5: bit.
4: Case, a washcloth.
5: Wow. I thought for a moment, because you often talk about how old I am, that I'm so old, there was probably a loincloth.
4: Yeah.
6: A smokescreen covers the skyline of Canada's largest city.
7: Where there's smoke, there's an inferno to the north.
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7: Good afternoon. I'm Patricia Singh. Some of the stories we're following in the newsroom this hour. The federal government says it will bar four nationals who set foot in Congo within the past 21 days from entering Canada. The Public Health Agency of Canada says the new temporary measure is to mitigate the risk of importing the deadly Ebola disease. The measure will come into effect tomorrow night at 11:59 p.m. Commercial and private air carriers are also not allowed to board those foreign nationals on flights into the country. Premier Doug Ford was in Thunder Bay, where many evacuees fleeing the wildfires have sought shelter. Ford joined other government officials in the city on Saturday as the province faces criticism for its emergency response. Ford is asking residents of communities under wildfire evacuation orders not to return to their homes, saying doing so could jeopardize firefighting efforts.
8: When the water bombers go over and they see any citizens that aren't theirs, they won't drop the water. So it's critical that you move out of these areas.
7: Multiple northern communities have already been evacuated or have evacuations underway, and others are preparing for possible evacuations. The month-long roll for two Canadian cities as hosts to FIFA's World Cup will come to an end today. Thousands are expected to gather for the last time at watch parties in Toronto and Vancouver as Spain takes on defending champion Argentina. Bars and restaurants along Vancouver's Granville Street and in Toronto's Liberty Village are also preparing for large crowds. The championship match is expected to draw a global television audience of nearly 2 billion viewers. Kickoff is in less than an hour. If you are heading into the city to watch the game, there are some disruptions to GO Train service. Metrolink says it's running 30-minute service on Lakeshore East and West, while some trips may be canceled or delayed. Customers are encouraged to visit the GO Transit website for updates. And if you don't want to head out to watch the game, you can stay in and watch it on CTV, TSN, and Crave. 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
9: If you're crossing the city on the 401 westbound, leave yourself some extra time. The Collectors is backed up from the 427 through to Dixie, where a crash continues blocking four left lanes. Northbound on the 410 at Mayfield Road, traffic is slow from King because of a crash blocking the right lane. Big on Bloor continues with Bloor Street closed between Dufferin and Lansdowne until 2 a.m. tomorrow. Time Saver Traffic, I'm Sonia Sash. Your next update at 215 on News Talk 1010 Toronto.
7: News Talk 1010 weather, sunny and 25 degrees today. The temperature will dip tonight to a low of 15, but the heat is back tomorrow, 27 degrees and sunny skies to kick off your work week. We'll see some rain on Tuesday, 24 for the high, and a sun cloud mix for Wednesday with a chance of showers and a high of 22. We are sitting at 22 degrees right now. I'm Patricia Singh. 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
10: So back in, it doesn't seem like this long ago, but back in March of 2025, as a result of some very strong and insulting language and actions, by the way, not just language on the part of United States President Donald Trump, a number of premiers decided to do what they could to show our resistance to what was the crumbling of a longstanding trade relationship with our American neighbors. And Premier Doug Ford here in Ontario pulled all American beer and wine and spirits off the shelf of our government-owned LCBO. And again, this was reaction. This was not a new policy. It was entirely a reaction to the actions and words of President Donald Trump. Fast forward to where we find ourselves now, and there's a couple of tidbits of information that I don't want to say have changed, but certainly have made, I think, a number of people hone in on the decision to take American alcohol off of the LCBO shelves. One is we have a number of how much that is actually costing us to take that alcohol, which was paid for by the LCBO, and keep it in a warehouse. The figure that is out there now as a result of some information is about $8 million. And secondly, and we asked this question initially, how long was the shelf life of a number of these products? Obviously, it's different depending on what type of alcohol we're talking about. But in some cases, we have met the best before date. And so about 3% and a couple of million dollars has spoiled. And so, you know, it's a cost of $10 million, which I think most of us don't want to just turn a blind eye to. But nonetheless, is, I think, personally, the price of having to fight these tariffs. The flip side of this is that Americans are getting upset with our premiers here, including our Ontario premier. We've got a congresswoman in New York who is got legislation and calling for the reversal of the ban. We've got Democrats, so both Democrats and Republicans in California saying, let us put our wine back on the shelves. We get it. It is having the desired impact. And so I'm okay with that. And then let me layer in this. Taking American wine off the shelves has been a boost to our amazing winery industry, our wine industry, our wineries, our grape growers here in Ontario. Joining me to talk about how much of a boost it's been is Carolyn Hurst. She's president and owner of Westcott Vineyards in the Jordan region. She's also formerly a chair of the Ontario Craft Wineries. She joins me now. Welcome to the program, Carolyn.
11: Hi, thanks for having me.
10: So I have to acknowledge a bias here because I am a customer of Westcott Winery Vineyards.
11: Right on.
10: We've been there for dinner on several occasions, a wonderful little outdoor tent that they have and great food. And I am a big fan of your rosé in particular. But enough about me and my wine drinking. Carolyn, tell us a little bit about what these last, I guess we're into about 16, 17 months since the boycott of U.S. wines has meant to wineries like Westcott.
11: It's been an incredible opportunity for small wineries like Westcott Vineyards. We've had a phenomenal growth in sales, in particular with the support of the LCBO. So this is business changing for us in terms of the scale of the opportunity that's been given to us.
10: So give me a sense of that scale. I mean, since the boycott, what are we looking at in terms of increased sales?
11: So increased sales in the LCBO are 600% growth. In the
10: 600%.
11: 600%, yeah. So we're very thankful to Ontario consumers who are finding us in the LCBO and buying our products and then coming back and buying another bottle. So it's consumers are making the choice and having been presented with the opportunity to select our wines, they're buying them, and it's just been phenomenal.
10: I'm chatting with Carolyn Hurst. She's a president and owner of Westcott Vineyards down in Niagara. She has been chair of the Ontario Craft Wineries Association as well. Are you seeing increased sales on your property as well, Carolyn?
11: We are, and some of it is. The people that have discovered us in the LCBO or in restaurants and have now made the trip down, and we're seeing a slow growth. The summer is the height of the season here in Niagara and in the Benchlands area where we are situated. We are really dependent on that summer traffic for and tourism kind of component in terms of driving our on-site sales. And so we've seen a pretty steady growth. We're to date, we're, you know, May, June, we're up about 20% in terms of our on-site sales. And our, I would say that quite a number of people, just speaking to them when I'm in the winery, kind of pouring wine, chatting, we always ask, where did you find us? How did you hear about us? A lot of it is word of mouth and just, you know, you tell two friends and they tell two friends, that kind of thing. And then quite a number are, we tried you in the LCBO, somebody recommended your wine, and so we thought we'd come down and check you out. So there's just a real groundswell, I would say, of support for buy local, explore local, and spend your hard-earned dollars here in Ontario, where the money goes right back into the economy.
10: What do you think we do best when it comes to wines, Carolyn? I mean, a lot of people say, well, they were missing their California Chardonnay. Chardonnay is not generally one of our big, although I know it is, yeah, is increasing here. But what do you think we really do well here in Ontario?
11: Well, I think we do Chardonnay extremely well in Ontario. And it's, you know, it is one of the top grown varietals. And there are many different styles of Chardonnay that are produced in Ontario. So, you know, in our case, we're, you know, we have a couple of different products, but we're generally focused on our estate and reserve and single vineyard Chardonnays. We're, you know, we're doing barrel fermentation. We're doing kind of aging in barrel to 12 months to 24 months, that kind of thing, which gives you a lush, more, you know, fuller bodied kind of a Chardonnay, very similar to some of the higher, what I would call the higher end Chardonnays from California. So and the coastal ones, which are a little bit cooler climate. So La Crema, you know, some of the Sonoma Coast Chardonnays, I would say that our Chardonnays are very similar to that. We're, of course, often compared to Burgundy in terms of French. So, you know, we make a Chablis style of Chardonnay. We make a some real Burgundy style Chardonnay. So, and that we're, I think Ontario and Niagara in particular are extremely well suited to making a variety of Chardonnay styles. And as a coincidence, this weekend is the International Cool Climate Chardonnay Celebration going on here in Niagara, where there's the School of Cool, there's a number of events, the flights of Chardonnay taking place at the Niagara Airport in Niagara-on-the-Lake, fantastic lunches and dinners throughout the weekend on a number of properties here, and it's all in celebration of international Chardonnays, but with a real focus on how Ontario Chardonnays and Canadian Chardonnays, there are a number from Nova Scotia and from British Columbia that are at this event. We make great Chardonnay here. Well, there's absolutely no doubt. I think we also make fantastic Pinot Noir.
10: Oh, yes, I've had yours. Yes.
11: Yeah. I don't know. You mentioned the rosé.
10: Yes.
11: We have two. We make a Pinot Noir rosé that I think is just totally crushable. it's summer. It's summer in Canada, and you know we all know how precious summer is here. And so that's my go-to wine in the summer. We also make a rosé from Cab Franc from one of our and Cab Franc is another varietal that does extremely well here in Niagara and can make some great wines. But there's a range of, you know, there's what grows here, and then there's the vineyard management side of it in terms of the culture that's evolving, in terms of getting to know what grows well and how to grow it well. And then there's always the winemaking side of things that is continuing to evolve here in Ontario as we, you know, we're now into the next generation of winemakers that are all homegrown. You know, they've gone to
10: Niagara College,
11: Niagara College, And, you know, they've maybe traveled the world a bit to get some experience outside of the region. But the ones that come back here and continue to work here are helping us to define a new style that is 100% about the place and the people that make the wine. And that's really what it's all about at Westcott. And that's what it's about at a lot of the wineries that are in my neighborhood.
10: Carolyn Hurst, president and owner of Westcott Vineyards. Thanks so much for your time. Congrats on the success. And now I feel like going home and opening one of your rosés.
11: It's never too early. I think I'm going to go open a bottle right now.
10: All right. Thanks so much, Carolyn. Appreciate
11: it. Take care. Well, and say hi. Let me know when you're here next time.
10: I will, Carolyn, for sure. Thanks so much.
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12: Westbound 401 troubles at Brock Street in Oshawa. Collision has the two left lanes closed off slow from Dixon Road. Further west in the collectors at Leslie Estall blocking the left lane there. It's slow from Kennedy, and earlier trouble westbound at Dixie Road has cleared. It's still backed up from the 400. Mr. Lube Plus Tires is celebrating 50 years, the original Canadian company that pioneered no appointment oil change and tire service. Mr. Lube Plus Tires, ready when you are. I'm Adil Lakhani. 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
10: We are going to move to personal finances and get out of the political realm. There is an interesting column in the Toronto Star that says the financial hills I'll happily die on. It is a personal finance columnist for the Star who says there are just some things when it comes to personal finances that are the absolute most important. Leslie Ann Scorgi joins me now to give you her list. Welcome to the program.
3: Thanks for having me. And yes, these opinions are sometimes unpopular, but this trend is hills they'll die on. And you'll see it all over social media right now. These are experts, including myself, talking about things that they're weighing in on, and they're passionate about them because these are so important. And in my space and personal finance, this is all about helping Canadians improve their financial well-being. So yes, I have a few hills I'll die on of my own.
10: All right, well, let's get to it. Budgeting isn't the goal. Behavior change is.
3: That's right. I have always believed as an educator, 20 plus years now in personal finance with Canadians, that people don't fail financially because they can't use a spreadsheet. They fail because money is emotional. And so this is very much about getting in touch with, the next time you are spending money, pausing and asking yourself, what problem am I trying to solve? Because what we know about spending, and we know how Canadians spend, a lot of spending missteps are driven by stress, unhealthy habits, boredom, comparison, and no budgeting app, no matter how complex or fancy the app is, will save you from that. It's actually one of the reasons why financial therapy, money coaching, these arenas of support are growing so rapidly right now. Canadians want to know, why are their habits the way they are? And again, I always say, a great place to start is take that pause and truly ask yourself, what am I trying to solve with this spend? Because if you can ask the question, you might just unpack that it's a need that money cannot solve. And therefore, we might pause on the spend itself.
10: All right. Second one, you probably don't have an income problem. We sound like we're talking about government here. You probably don't have an income problem. You have a spending alignment problem.
3: I will just say most Canadians genuinely do need higher incomes. That's the bottom line. But what I have seen in my work is that too many purchases, whether you're making a lot of money or a little money, are very much to improve mood instead of our lives. And so if your spending starts to align with what matters the most to you, you start saying no to the smaller things or the larger things that are getting in your way. So, one of the tips I coach on and I write about is a great place to start is look back at the last month of spending. And it's not to, flog yourself and say, I did a terrible job. It's very much to just ask yourself a question. Would I do this again? Would I be happy to spend this money again? And if the answer is yes, then, you keep it in your spending plan. And if no, then you have just found money to redirect towards something that matters more. And that's about alignment more so than overspending.
10: I'm chatting with Leslie Ann Scorgi. She is a personal finance columnist, and she's written a column for the Toronto Star that says the financial hills I'll happily die on. So I think your last one, Leslie Ann, dovetails with the next one, which is you don't need to give up lattes. You need to stop making six-figure mistakes.
3: Mm-hmm. And, you know, I think when we are stressed out, we really do fixate on some of the smaller things, but it is not the latte. It's not necessarily the avocado toast. The biggest financial outcomes that Canadians can make and progress they can make is truly from a handful of choices. Where you live, what you drive, who you build your life with, whether or not you are negotiating your salary or going for that promotion, and how successful you are at steering clear of consumer debt. Those are the big ones. So what I suggest here is, like, instead of trying to give up all those, you know, $5 purchases every single day, that you take some time and ask yourself, like, what are the three or four biggest drivers that are affecting my money? Is it housing? Is it transportation? Maybe it's income. Maybe it's your spouse. Who knows, right? But some of those tweaks to those decisions can actually add up to hundreds of thousands of dollars over your lifetime rather than just a few thousand dollars. So this is somewhat about, like, shifting the lens to those six figure bigger considerations when it comes to money management.
10: So I was going to just let you run through all of them, but I am going to stop you here because, you know, my oldest daughter's 18 and we're trying to teach her about managing her money now that she's had a job in this summer. And I do want her to understand that she is not in the snack bracket of being able to go to Starbucks every day. Because I do think it's not just that, sure, that's not going to be a six-figure mistake over the course of her lifetime. Who knows? It might be. She's only 18. But it is indicative of a mindset that says, you know, I can do this. I can freely stop into Starbucks on my way home from my job because I'm making money. And my point to her is, you are not making enough money to be able to afford a Starbucks every day.
3: Mm-hmm. You know, good for you for saying that to her, by the way, and taking time to talk about her money as an 18-year-old, the independence that she's getting from that job and managing her money. Those are very healthy, very good conversations. It is possible that she will run out of money this summer if she keeps going to the Starbucks. And that's where I think you can help support her, is helping her understand, honestly, a compound interest calculator. You may want to show her, if she bought that $6 drink from Starbucks every day over the course of her working career, you know, it's hundreds of thousands of dollars that would add up. So you're not incorrect in kind of focusing on that one habit. But I think you said it so well. This is about habit formation. So
10: right.
3: Money grows where you point your habits. And one of the things you might be able to get her interested in is the idea, if she took even half of the money that she was spending at Starbucks, just half, so she can still have a few, take half of that money and have her open up an investing account. She's 18. She can start investing in, you know, maybe a growth or balanced growth portfolio, something low cost, low fee, and have her watch her money grow. And it can be the equivalent of a few of those drinks from Starbucks a week to get started over her working career, and certainly just even in her, you know, teens and 20s, it's going to add up to be quite a substantive amount. And sometimes that is the motivation. So, like, even just seeing the numbers on the screen on a compound interest calculator is enough to get an 18-year-old excited about saving some money and yet still enjoying maybe two Starbucks a week versus seven Starbucks a week.
10: I love that. It's a great idea, and I actually will do that. We're going to have to skip over a couple of them, but you can read Leslie Ann's column in the Star. It's called The Financial Hills I'll Happily Die On. Let's end on your last one, which is being frugal and living well aren't opposites.
3: That's right. Some people hear that word frugal and they, all they think is deprivation. And I think intention. Being wise and frugal isn't necessarily about spending less. It's about wasting less, using what you have and spending your money on what genuinely improves your life. And that is a completely different mindset. So the goal isn't necessarily to be, you know, rich down the road. It's to build this life today and for your future where your money is supporting your values and you don't have this tension and competition for your funds, you know, money going to things that really aren't things that aren't aligned with your value system. You know, I think it's just not a great strategy. It used to be a strategy that you hear this all the time, you know, just say no and everything will be fine with your finances. Say no to everything. That doesn't work for humans. And it certainly does not work for your daughter's generation. You can't just say no to everything. This is about balance. And it's about saying yes to the things that you want to spend money on, but within that context of yes to me today, but also yes to my future self. And my future self does deserve some, you know, some money down the road and also some joy today.
10: Leslie Ann Scorgi, personal finance columnist. Her column is in the Toronto Star. Thanks for your time.
3: Thanks so much for having me.
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4: On the 401 westbound at Brock Street, a collision still blocking the two left lanes. It's slow from Thixon Road. Further west in the collectors at Leslie, a stall in at the left lane. It delays approaching Victoria Park, and it's slow going southbound on the 404 approaching Finch, south to Don Mills. More volume delays southbound approaching Baby Bloor down to the Gardner. In town, Big on Bloor Fest has Bloor closed Dufferin to Lansdowne till 2 a.m. Time Saver Traffic, I'm Adil Lakhani. 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
3: Lots of talk about Ontario's tourism minister, Stan Cho. He was found to have billed taxpayers through the Legislative Assembly $16,000 in hotel bills in the last 6 years. And this is notable for two reasons. First and foremost, he is a cabinet minister and so can avail himself of a car and driver. And secondly, not only is his riding in the city of Toronto within the boundaries, but he lives even closer to Queen's Park than his riding. There is a rule, there's two rules. I just want to recap very quickly for you. And then I'm looking forward to a conversation with Robert Benzi, Toronto Star, Queen's Park Bureau Chief, a guy who knows Queen's Park better than anyone and who has seen his fair share of scandals from all political parties. If you live as an MPP more than 50 kilometers away from Queen's Park, if your riding exists more than 50 kilometers away from Queen's Park, you are entitled to accommodations in the city. The notion is politicians shouldn't be out of pocket because many of them could not afford to be because they work in a different place, two different places. The riding they represent, they need to work there, and Queen's Park, they need to work here. For those who are within 50 kilometers, so a commute is much more manageable. They're able to get home in the evening and it's not an issue. They're not entitled to accommodations. But when they brought back night sittings, and those sittings can last till midnight and then you have to start again super early in the morning, they do allow for MPPs within that 50-kilometer ring around Queen's Park to expense hotels on occasion. And I think they talk about it in special circumstances. A snowstorm would be one of those. But I also think it would be reasonable if you had, committee hearings multiple nights and in the evening and Queen's Park sittings in the evening and have to be back in the morning. And so it was meant to be a bit of a reprieve from having to be out of pocket or to be in a dangerous situation of leaving Queen's Park at midnight and coming back at 7 in the morning. However, this rule has clearly been abused, not broken, but abused, not just by Stan Choi, but today we discovered at least a dozen MPPs in the last 3 years have billed over $100,000 using this particular rule. Robert Benzi, as I said, is the Queen's Park Bureau Chief for the Toronto Star, and he joins me now. Hey, Robert.
4: Hi, Deb.
3: How bad is this particular scandal?
4: Well, it's bad enough that the government is scrambling today. Steve Clark, the government House leader, has written to the Speaker, Donna Skelly, and asked that a motion be introduced at the Board of Internal Economy. That's the all-party panel that oversees the legislature to scrap these special circumstances allowances that have existed for a long time. But as you say, Deb, they're for exceptional things. They're for emergencies, a blizzard or something like that. And part of the problem for the government is that it's bad for their brand. It undermines the fiscal conservative kind of image that Premier Doug Ford likes to have for his government. But it's also their own fault in a way because the legislature sits so infrequently nowadays, they have to jam in a lot of things on a short legislative session. That's their choice. They chose to have the House not return till October. So there's a 5-month summer break right now. And that means when the House is sitting, they have to, have these night sittings. And it is a lot of work for MPPs who are on House duty or ministers who have to be there. But I think you're right that the optics of this are that these rules are being abused, or are certainly being misused. And the fact that the minister Cho offered to repay this amount yesterday, as soon as Global News broke the story, tells you that they know it's a problem.
3: Yeah. And so for them to say the rules should go away, I get why they're doing it. They're hoping that'll be the end of the story. But that really isn't the answer, because I know there'll be a lot of people who disagree with this statement, Rob. But if I am, let's say, I'll be blunt about it, a female MPP whose riding is in the far corner of the 50 kilometers, who's going to get in her car because she doesn't have a car and driver. She's going to get in her car at 12 o'clock at night and drive to fill in the blank and then be back for meetings at Queen's Park the next morning. That's not safe. And yeah. I don't think MPPs should be out of pocket for that. So it's disappointing that a rule that actually was put in, I think, with good intentions so that MPPs aren't out of pocket was, in my view, not broken, but abused, or you said misused, by a small group of folks. Curious for your take on why it seems only to be conservative MPPs who are doing this. Is that just a fact of where NDP and Liberal ridings are?
4: There aren't a lot of I don't think there's any 905 New Democrats left, and there aren't any 905 Liberals. The Liberals are all in Toronto or in Ottawa, and the New Democrats are mostly in Toronto, but they have some in Northern Ontario. But those, you know, as you mentioned
3: they
4: earlier,
3: have apartments.
4: MPPs who live beyond 50 kilometers away have a housing allowance, as they should. I mean, it's only fair. You can't expect people to have two homes or whatever if they, you know, and even though they did get a raise for the first time after 16 years of a frozen pay, they don't make that much money, relatively speaking. So I think, at least not to cover two homes. So I think that's fair. It's you're right though. It's the person at the far end of the 50 kilometers who may have to stay late. Now if this special circumstance provision is eliminated, and it sounds like the government really wants it to be, because I guess the government's considering it a loophole, even though it's been on the books for a long time, Deb. But as you say, before night sittings became the norm again, and when you and I were young people, night sittings were a thing like that, right? It was a different era back then.
3: Yeah, I mean, the number of times I pulled out of the parking lot at Queen's Park at 12:30 at night was, you know, I couldn't begin to count.
4: Yeah.
3: So, Robert, obviously, the government is hoping that by changing the rule, by making MPPs pay back this amount to the Legislative Assembly, i.e., taxpayers, they're hoping that's the end of it. Will it be? I know Stephanie Bowman, who is with the Liberals, at a press conference today. Will this go away? It is summer, or is there more coming?
4: Well, there's always more coming with a third term government. I think the problem is it feeds into a narrative of a government that is long in tooth and maybe a bit out of touch. And I don't think that's necessarily a fair accusation, but it certainly seems to be one that is resonating. We saw this in April, Deb, with the private jet. You and I have been around Queen's Park a long, long time, and we knew as soon as that happened that was going to end in tears, and it did. Even though you can make an argument that the Premier of Ontario should have an airplane. This is a huge province, and you should be able to fly around. The problem is, Premier Ford made a big deal about getting rid of the old airplane and boasting about how he's of the people and drives around the province like everybody else. This feeds into that same kind of narrative. You know, we're worried about taxpayers' money, and yet here we are using taxpayers' money to stay in hotels because, you know, we didn't feel like going home one night. I mean, I'm not sure if there's more to this quote unquote scandal, but I think it's one of these things that's sticky. And it's a talking point, and people can get their heads around it. Imagine, Deb, you're in the car listening to News Talk 1010, and you're stuck in traffic on your way home to Brampton, and you're hearing that a Brampton MPP spent, you know, $11,000-$12,000 on hotel accommodations. Like it's going to stick in your craw.
3: And that you paid for it. I mean, that's the end of the sentence, right?
4: Yeah.
3: I mean, you've seen a lot of scandals, as I said from the outset, Rob Benzie. In the grand scheme of scandals, where does this one sit? And I know a little bit of it is context. It's not just what the issue is, but it's about, you know, who it's happening to. In this case, a so-called fiscally conservative government.
4: I mean, it's a good summer scandal for the opposition parties and for those of us in the media. I don't think this is up there with the gas plants or anything like that. But I do think, though, it speaks to a problem that the Tories have. And I don't know if it's complacency because they haven't really had much competition for 8 years. Do you know what I mean? Like you get slack. I mean, you know this having run premier's offices and having we're also worked in opposition as you did when the Liberals were in power in the you know, when you and I were young, very young people. And it's you can feel it. You know, you can just sense that there's something afoot, and that's that's what we get right now. So I don't know. I mean, who knows? Mr. Ford is a very capable politician. He has a really good political antenna. Although I'd argue that on the Challenger jet, it failed him. I don't know. I don't think this is end of days. I mean, the Liberals don't have a leader right now, and Mark Stiles is still in third place with the New Democrats. So if their election were held right now, the polls suggest that Mr. Ford would be reelected. So that would be a fourth mandate. Now, there isn't going to be an election, presumably, till 2029 or 2030. So the Tories have lots of time to recover, but they also have lots of time to sputter and to continue to flail. So they've got to watch themselves.
3: Robert Benzie, Toronto Star, Queen's Park Bureau Chief. Thanks so much for your insight this afternoon. I appreciate it.
4: Always a pleasure, Deb.
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0: On the 401 eastbound collectors at the 400, a collision now blocking the left lane. Slow from the 403 westbound at Brock Street. The two left lanes still closed off because of a crash. Delays from Dixon Road. Southbound on the 404, slow approaching Finch, south to Don Mills, and again approaching the Gardner. The Gardner slow eastbound from the 427 to Jarvis. 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
3: So a few weeks ago, I shared with you that I had taken up a new hobby. I learned to play Mahjong. It actually came about as a fundraiser for Maitland School, and one of the moms in the school had put this offer up to host a party to teach a group of eight friends, how to play Mahjong. So my girlfriend and I did that. We brought together eight women, and it turned out that the person who actually offered to do the teaching and the coaching was a fellow mom at Maitland School, as I said. And a friend of mine, I had no idea she had taken up this as her new vocation. They call themselves the Maj Masters of Toronto. You can find them on Instagram. And the two women who have taken North Toronto by storm and other parts of the province are Erin Smith and Leslie Zemla. They join me now. Welcome to the program, ladies.
30: Thank you. Leslie Zemla is our original Maj Masters. I'm so excited that she took me on this ride with her.
3: Leslie has not seen me play yet. Erin was my Maj Master. But listen, I really didn't know much about it. First time I caught a glimpse of it was Crazy Rich Asians. There's a scene where they're playing. I didn't know anything about it before then. And then slowly I was hearing all these people. And obviously my Instagram feed is geared to it, but it seems to be super, super popular. Leslie, I'll start with you. What is Mahjong for those who haven't seen how popular it is, and why do you both think it's become so popular? What's the game?
31: It's such a great question. It's a tile game, but there's different versions of Mahjong. It originated, there's Chinese Mahjong, there's Shanghai Mahjong. What we're teaching is American Mahjong, but all Mahjongs are a version of the same original game of Chinese Mahjong. And Mahjong actually means sparrow. And when you're shuffling your tiles, it's the clacking of the sparrow's wings. So it's a lovely feeling. And I think why people have really just jumped all over this is it's a connection. It's a connection with other people. Nobody's on their phone when you're playing Mahjong. And it's just a world. We just want to get away from the fast pace of life right now. And you sit down and you make all these new friends. And it's nobody leaves upset. It's bridge, people get mad at each other. You piss off a partner. Nobody's mad at the end of Mahjong. I don't think anyone gets mad. Do you think so, Erin?
30: It's all about good vibes, for sure.
3: Well, okay, let's be clear. I get mad with myself sometimes.
31: Okay, well, there is a bit of that.
3: Yeah, but not with others. So, Erin, why did you join Leslie on this ride? I mean, what was it about it for you that made this so interesting to not only play, because I know you play, but then to go into the world of teaching?
30: Yeah, no, Les and I have always been gamers. So we loved, you know, I grew up playing Crib and playing all those great card games. Les and I, we were doing euchre tournaments with our friends and with our husbands. And we've just left euchre in our dust now. We just love Mahjong. And so it's just, you know, as Leslie said, it's the minute to put your phone down. It's the planned 2 hours of play that turns into 4 hours of play because it's like just one more, just

0: home and get ready for radio the next morning. Yeah. Leslie, why is it so addictive?
1: Oh, it's just, it's a challenge. You're challenging your brain, and it's in a really, really good way, right? And you're learning the card, and when other people are starting to win, and you realize, oh, maybe I should have done this. Let me try this the next time. So you want that one more game. It's just, I think we just need something to keep our brain active and constantly, you know, working.
0: And yet, Erin, this is not an old lady's game at all. And I know when you and I were chatting just socially about this, you said you two have taught people from the age of 20 up to 80.
2: Absolutely. It's completely cross-generational because it's an activity that you can do. Everyone can sit at the table and do this together. You learn from each other. I love when I teach mothers and daughters. Leslie's noticing, we were both noticing that there's a trend now for husbands to learn, maybe because the summer has been coming up. So everyone wants to play at the cottage or in their downtime on vacation together. But it's really just crossing all of those bridges, and everyone seems to be enjoying it.
0: I'm chatting with Erin Smith and Leslie Zemla. They are the Maj Masters of Toronto. You can find them on Instagram. Erin is my teacher. She's a fellow mom at Maitland School as well. And they have developed a business teaching people how to Mahjong. Leslie, you know, we said it's a tile game, but give us a little bit more in just a few sentences again for people who are saying, what is Deb talking about? What is this game?
1: Well, Erin, you've got a good history there, right?
2: So as Leslie said, I mean, it originated in China, and there's so many different variations in the world that people are still enjoying playing. But what Leslie and I are teaching specifically is American Mahjong, and that was established, I think, 89 years ago. And it's the hallmark of American Mahjong is that you play with these beautiful traditional tiles, but then you also have a booklet of prescribed sequences, and that's how you win. So it's the first person in a race at the table to achieve the sequence. And while the booklet has 80 sequences per se on it, you can actually win those 80 sequences in like 1600 different ways. So in terms of the mental challenge and all of that, that's why it kind of inspires you for that just one more feeling. And then I also should say that every year the National Mahjong League puts out a new booklet. So we're playing with 2026 now, and then next spring there'll be a brand new booklet. And so it just kind of reinvigorates your learning because you have to sit down and adapt to the
1: learning a new card, right? Then you learn the new card the next year so you don't get bored. Because when you play a lot, you might get bored with the card, and you get everyone gets so excited when that new card hits their mailbox.
2: And it comes snail mail, old school.
1: It does.
2: You have to be patient.
0: That's hilarious.
1: One of the best stories of teaching, when I finally started teaching for money, because everyone wanted me to teach them, I was like, guys, I don't have this much time. They said, what if we pay you? So I said, fine. And then it just got so busy. I said, Erin, can you help me tomorrow? I just can't keep up. And then suddenly this just kind of took off. But the best story was my friend's mother, who had lost her husband, and she moved into a new condo, and she, you know, didn't know very many people, and she wanted to learn. So she put up a poster, and all these people showed up, and now I taught them all. And now they get together every week and they play. And now she's got so many friends in the building.
0: Oh, that's an amazing story. Listen, I don't know, Erin, because I think some of our group are on vacation, because I was starting to feel like maybe I had been left out of the group chat because we haven't played for a while. So I'm looking forward to getting back at it. Listen, ladies, thanks so much for joining me this afternoon. Erin Smith, Leslie Zemla, Maj Masters Toronto. And Erin, maybe I'll see you in a few weeks because I probably need a little tune-up.
2: I'd love it. Let's just get together and play and laugh.
0: Okay. Thanks so much.
1: Yeah,
0: have a great
1: let's
0: day.
1: Play together.
0: Thank
1: Thanks,
0: you.
1: Ladies. Thanks again.
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0: update from the CTV Toronto Newsroom starts now.
1: Good afternoon. I'm Patricia Singh. Some of the stories we're following in the newsroom this hour. Police have identified the woman fatally stabbed in a North York apartment building yesterday. CP24's Phil Perkins has the details.
2: 29-year-old T. Nguyen died at the scene after being stabbed inside a building. She's the city's 21st homicide victim of the year. Police say just after 2:30 yesterday afternoon, officers responded to the area of Fairview Mall Drive and Don Mills for reports of a person with a knife. The victim was found suffering from stab wounds inside the building and pronounced dead.
1: Her husband, 28-year-old Martin Lee, took off from the scene but was later arrested and charged with first-degree murder and failure to comply with an undertaking. And police say a 20-year-old woman is dead after being hit by a car near Highway 10 and Queensway in Mississauga.
3: The victim was crossing Queensway Drive in a northbound direction, mid-block. The victim reached the center median, and when she stepped off the center median into westbound lanes of traffic, she fell onto the road. At that time, she was run over by the involved vehicle, which was a sedan. The vehicle initially departed the scene and returned to the scene approximately 8 minutes later.
1: The driver was initially arrested and charged with failing to remain at the scene causing bodily harm, but that has since been upgraded to failing to remain causing death. He's been released unconditionally while police continue their investigation. And former Toronto Blue Jays relief pitcher and two-time World Series champion Dwayne Ward has died at 62. Ward appeared in 452 games from 1986 to 1995 and ranks among the Blue Jays franchise leaders in saves with 121. In 2020, he was inducted into the Canadian Baseball Hall of Fame. He arrived in the city on Friday ahead of the team's ceremony honoring the 1992 and 1993 championships, but was absent from the festivities. The Blue Jays say Ward died of natural causes in Toronto. Breaking news wherever, whenever. Stay up to date at ctvnewstoronto.ca. 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
4: On the 401, a westbound in the express past Yonge, an earlier crash still blocking the left lane. Delays approaching Kennedy. Eastbound in the collectors at the 400, the two left lanes blocked because of a collision. Delays from Dixie Road. It's also got the southbound 400 backed up approaching the 401. 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I'm Adil Lakhani. Your next update at 3:30 on News Talk 1010 Toronto.
1: News Talk 1010 weather. Today sunny with a high of 25. A clear night with temperatures dropping down to 15. The sunshine continues tomorrow. A little warmer, 27 degrees, feeling closer to 31. You'll need your umbrellas for Tuesday. We've got rain with a high of 24. And a mix of sun and cloud for Wednesday with a chance of showers. 22 degrees for the daytime high. We're still trying to get to our high of 25. Right now it's 23. I'm Patricia Singh. Our next update is at 4 on News Talk 1010. 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
6: Hi there, and welcome to the best of the Bashy Capello Show. I am very happy to be with you for the next few hours. I am your host, Bashy Capellos. Hope it's been a great week wherever you are. We've got a great hour ahead, some jam-packed programming starting with Francis Donald, the chief economist for RBC. We're going to take a deep dive with Francis on the Bank of Canada's decision this week to hold the line on its key lending rate at 2.25%. What are the chances it stays there versus the bank hiking the rate in future announcements, something that many of us who hold mortgages or have to renegotiate them are certainly worried about? We're going to talk to Francis about that coming up in a few moments. Then we'll bring in our BC Bureau Chief for CTV News, Andrew Johnson, who studied this week some new numbers out of British Columbia on the number of people who very tragically have passed away from drug overdoses. The number is 105 for the month of May, which, of course, is a lot and more than 105 more than there should be. But it's also a lot less than previous months and previous years. In fact, it's the lowest number since February of 2020. So we're going to talk to Andrew about why that may be the case. Then Chris Reagan will join us. He's an economics professor, director of the Maxwell School of Public Policy at McGill. He studies the economics of the environment and mitigating emissions and that big deal that the Prime Minister signed with Premier Danielle Smith in Alberta to create this massive carbon capture project. industry has now signed on to. And we're going to talk about how effective, A, it's going to be, but also how much it will actually end up costing taxpayers to capture those emissions. And we'll round things out with an explainer this week from Jeremy Harris, who's an expert on artificial intelligence and safety around AI. He's going to join us to talk about data centers, which it's a huge talker in a number of cities. Hamilton just voted on whether or not to ban them. There's one going to be built by Meta in Alberta. A number of states in the United States considering a moratorium on them as well. We're going to talk about what exactly they are, what the risks are, what the benefits are. Jeremy will be here to talk about all of that in a moment.
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6: This morning, the Bank of Canada announced that they will hold their key lending rate at 2.25%. Tiff Macklem is the governor of the Bank of Canada, and here's how he describes why he made that call.
7: First, after stalling over the past year, economic growth looks to have resumed in Canada. While U.S. trade policy continues to be a headwind, consumers have been resilient and businesses are adapting. Second, inflation in Canada is poised to ease, provided global oil prices decline from elevated levels. And third, uncertainty remains high. The conflict in the Middle East has re-escalated in recent days, and trade discussions with the United States remain ongoing.
6: That's the governor of the Bank of Canada, Tiff Macklem. Frances Donald is chief economist at the Royal Bank of Canada, RBC, and she's with us live on the line right now. Hi, Frances. Welcome back to the show. Thanks for making the time.
8: Good morning. Happy Bank of Canada Day.
6: Happy Bank of Canada Day to all who celebrate. I wanted to start off there on what we just heard from the governor, which is kind of like a lot of what ifs that still exist in the economy and more largely in society right now. Is the holding the line decision the safest bet because of that?
8: Well, safe, but also right, because the economy is not doing great, but it's moving in a better direction. And most underlying measures of inflation are around 2%. And that says, well, there's not a need to make any adjustments, and that the current policy is probably the right one insofar as much monetary policy can help or hurt an economy. What's interesting, though, is that the emphasis on uncertainty was a little bit less this time than back in April. In April, the Bank of Canada really clinical scenarios based, carefully mapping out a range of outcomes and what they might do where. Today was a bit of a return to that old fashioned Bank of Canada we love, principles based, describing the base case to soft but improving underlying inflation where it's supposed to be. So the Bank of Canada taking a bit of a breather on these big risks on the horizon. And while they didn't do much today, I don't know that we should interpret that as lack of conviction. They had a lot of conviction. It was just that the conviction is this is the current rate and we should keep it where it is.
6: How much of the less of a five alarm fire on uncertainty is due to the fact that that deadline came and went and CUSMA remains intact? Like, yes, we'll go to an annual review system, but it's not like Trump said, I'm withdrawing from the deal.
8: Well, maybe we've gone from a five-alarm fire to a one-alarm fire, which is to say that there are still risks. And the problem for the Bank of Canada is that there have been two very big risks, and actually not just a problem for the Bank of Canada, but Canadians across the entire country. On one hand, of course, CUSMA and the U.S.-Canada trade relationship. And I would say that the structural impact of the deterioration in the trade relationship, more important than just the binary CUSMA outcome, that can be deflationary. If businesses stall investment or they're waiting for more clarity or they're just generally not feeling great about the business environment, that weighs on growth and ultimately inflation. But against that was a very different type of uncertainty, which is energy prices, the war in the Middle East, which puts upside pressure on inflation, first through energy, what the Bank of Canada likes to look through, but then it can sort of permeate into everything from food to clothes to toys to travel expenses. And so if energy prices had stayed high or they go back in that direction, you kind of get this offsetting shock. And the two of them together created a bit of a dilemma for the Bank of Canada. Which way should they lean and why? What's really interesting, and it's got to be a great relief for the Canadian Central Bank, is that now, as we come through about midway through July, both those risks are still there, but both of them have kind of softened in. So still very present. We heard from Governor Macklem and Senior Deputy Governor Carolyn Rogers today. They're still thinking about these things, but they maybe don't have such a big pit in their stomach about how impactful they will be.
6: Could you also expand on the first part of what you were talking about there and what the governor mentioned as well, which is like the picture when it comes to economic growth? Because you're always really great at sort of understanding and verbalizing like that a lot of different parts of the economy or different parts of the country feel that growth picture or lack thereof in a very different way. And I feel like it's one of those things where we get these numbers right now that show, like, again, not a five alarm fire, but nobody necessarily feels like we are firing on all cylinders. Like, what, in layman's terms, like, what do we need to understand about how the economy is growing or isn't right now, or the health of it overall?
8: That's true. And the Bank of Canada and RBC Economics, we have actually the same forecast for growth for 2027, which is 0.7 percentage points. Actually, that's not great. Maybe we get a participation ribbon, but we're not podiuming with that one. It's very weak growth. It's being pulled down by deterioration in we have no population growth. In fact, it's negative, and we don't really have any engines of growth moving forward. But if you look across the country, you'll see that Alberta will grow at four times the rate of Ontario. The fastest growing province in Canada is going to be Newfoundland this year. Ontario and Quebec are going to grow below the national average. And the challenge for the Bank of Canada is that it has one policy tool for the entire country uniformly. We talked about those two big risks to the economy, higher energy prices and then trade with the United States moving in opposite directions. It also creates more regionality across the country. Higher oil prices tend to help Alberta. The weight of the U.S.-Canada trade relationship deteriorating tends to weigh more disproportionately on Ontario and to a certain extent Quebec. So that regionalization is challenging for the BOC, which is why they try to target this headline inflation for everybody. And underlying the surface, I'm sure there was a lot of Canadians who felt really frustrated to hear Governor Macklem say the economy is going to be okay and moving forward. Because most surveys in Canada, no matter which one you look at, say somewhere between a third to two-thirds of Canadians believe we're in or on the precipice of a recession. And that's because the cost of living is really high and isn't going backwards. So different folks, depending on their income groups, their wealth groups, their regions, are feeling the economy really differently. And the BOC's mandate is to try to create an average for everyone. But it's very common when you create an average for all of Canada for no one to feel like they're represented in that base case outlook.
6: You mentioned also the contributions of population decline versus growth. And we don't really actually talk about it like you do, but we don't when we're having this economic discussion in a political sense. You know, the immigration policy of this country has drastically changed over the last year to 18 months. What does declining population levels mean for growth, like not in just the immediacy, but like more long term?
8: It creates a variety of short-term implications in how we read an economy. And some of them have to do with the job market. So, for example, when we had 3% population growth in 2022, 2023, we had to create 60,000 to 70,000 jobs just to make sure that the people who were coming in who wanted jobs would have them. Now, for the past three quarters, we've had folks exiting Canada. The population has been declining. So we don't have to create the same amount of jobs because there aren't people to fill them to the same extent. We could actually lose, by our count, up to 10,000 jobs a month and it not impact the unemployment rate. Just think, if you're having a party, you invite 10 people, you need 10 chairs. If people start leaving the party, you can take chairs away. And that's what's happening with the job market. But it's also very meaningful to growth. If you have a pizza shop, you usually get 10 customers. Now you have 13 customers. It's going to make it look like you're selling more pizzas. That's not each individual person buying more pizzas. It's more customers. And it's the same thing with population. As population was growing for the past several years at unprecedented rates, it was easy for our economy to look better, just more customers within its walls. Now that it's shrinking, we can't grow as quickly. Does that mean the economy is worse off or better off? Well, economists like to use per capita growth to explain what each individual person is buying at the pizza shop instead of how many pizzas are being sold outright. But the math makes it more difficult to create something like a booming economy. And by 2027, 2028, we may have population growth coming back online. We'll have to see what the population policies look like, and we'll get a calibration. But in the meantime, it makes it real hard to compare things like GDP or job growth to where we were 2 years ago. That's only going to resolve when we get stabilization in immigration policies and some visibility on it.
6: I'll leave it on that note. Thanks for your analysis, Francis. Appreciate it as always.
8: Thanks for having me.
6: Thank you. Francis Donald is the chief economist at RBC.
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4: On the 401, a westbound in the express past Young, an earlier crash still blocking the left lane. Delays approaching Kennedy. Eastbound of the collectors at the 400, the two left lanes blocked because of a collision. Delays from Dixie Road. It's also got the southbound 400 backed up approaching the 401. 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A message from the City of Toronto. I'm Adil Lakhani. Your next update at 3:30 on News Talk 1010 Toronto.
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6: We're going to head over to British Columbia, where the Coroner's Service recently put out some new data showing 109 people died after using unregulated drugs in May, which is, of course, a terrible number by any measure, but it's also the lowest monthly total since February of 2020. We wanted to know why, and so did Andrew Johnson. He's CTV's National News BC Bureau Chief, and he looked into that question for us. Hi, Andrew. Good to talk to you. Thanks for making the time.
25: No problem. Good to speak to you, too.
6: I watched your story with great interest because it's an issue that we've followed more broadly across the country pretty closely, but I know BC has kind of been at the epicenter of it for a while. Can we start off kind of with an overview of the numbers and in what the data is presenting at this point?
25: Sure. The number in question here is in May, Vashi, 109 people in BC died using unregulated drugs. That is certainly something no one is celebrating. 109 people are dead that didn't intend to be overdosing on drugs, but it's actually good news in terms of where we were. In 2023, more than double that many people were dying. I believe about 8 per day in BC. And this is the lowest number we've registered in May since just before COVID hit. So it's very significant. This is still a huge problem, but it's certainly moving in a direction that people want to see.
6: So I know you interviewed a number of people to try and ascertain like what the reason for it is. It turns out, obviously, it's not simple. It's pretty complex. What are some of the things contributing, do you think?
25: Yeah, it's very nuanced, and it depends, of course, who you talk to. This issue's become politicized in BC, and BC famously decriminalized drugs for a period and started a safe supply program to try to get people drugs who were addicted that won't kill them. The unintended consequence of that program was open drug use happening in areas people don't want to see anyone using drugs. The premier said at the end of this pilot project in January, people shouldn't be smoking crack in Tim Hortons, full stop. So that gives you an idea of what was happening. It became very unpopular with the public. That attempt to get a handle on this problem ended. Now, some people who were pushing for that to end point to the fact that overdoses started to drop when drug decriminalization and safe supply stopped, which could be true on the surface, but when you dive deeper into it, advocates on the streets, former drug users themselves, they point to a more complex number of factors, including expanded access to treatment, which is huge. I talked to one former addict who said he could get someone into detox today if they needed it, and that wasn't the case in the past. There just wasn't the resources there. There's been more naloxone availability to help revive people who have overdosed on opioids, and they are saying lives are still being saved through supervised consumption sites where people can use drugs basically under supervision if they overdosed, if they were near death. Help is nearby. But the most interesting thing I found is there's been a change in the drugs themselves. So when people are taking fentanyl, there's actually a bunch of other stuff mixed in there. And the other stuff that's been mixed in there has changed. This combination of sedatives that are mixed in there. And what people believe are happening, there was some UBC research into this. Some of these drugs, xylazine, which is a veterinary sedative, they started seeing that in the drug supply last year, and medetomidine is a drug used in clinical settings, not often prescribed to humans. Those are being mixed in there, and they're knocking people out for extended periods of time. And the fentanyl in that mix of drugs is less concentrated. So they think fewer people are dying who are overdosing because they're being knocked out longer, but they're still breathing. So that has apparently had a factor here. And paramedics are telling us that, too, that they're unable to revive people. They give them the naloxone, they reverse the opioid, but the person is still unconscious for a long period of time. The paramedics need to stay with them for longer, but fewer of them are dying.
6: That's so interesting. Is there any, like, do we know why there's different stuff being mixed in or why the composition of the drug is changing?
25: Well, I was looking into this a little bit, contrary to what some people think, that this stuff might be coming into the country, might be coming into Canada's ports, the ingredients are often coming in that way, but this stuff's often manufactured in Canada. These are homegrown drugs. And basically, what people told me when I was looking into this story is you just can't predict the drug supply. There's nothing you can do about it. It's an unregulated drug supply. So they're cutting various things in here at various times mixed with fentanyl. I'm guessing, and this is a complete layman's guess, that cost-wise, they're using cheaper drugs mixed in there with fentanyl to make more money. And people don't know what they're taking on the streets. And so the composition of the drugs has changed. I also asked someone then, we've made these gains in the number of people dying of overdoses, but could those gains then be reversed if 2 months from now the toxic drug supply is more potent? And that could be the case. So you've got these supports that have improved, these resources, the detox centers, the naloxone access. But the wild card in all of this is what's in the drugs, and that is apparently constantly evolving. I mean, back in the 90s, people were taking heroin, and fentanyl is just a completely different animal, and now there's all of these new sedatives being mixed in. You can't predict, and you just have to react. It's a reactive situation, and as we know, when you're playing the game that way, it's very difficult.
6: And there are fewer deaths, but not overdoses, correct?
25: Yes. So that's the other thing we gleaned from paramedics. I was speaking to them about their overdose calls, the 911 calls reporting an overdose, and they come and try to help revive the person or save a life. And despite the drop in overdose deaths, a very significant drop, overdose calls have actually risen. And in the first 6 months of 2026, they're the highest they've ever been. I actually had them check the numbers they sent me. I said, this doesn't look right. Overdose deaths are way down, but you're responding to, in some cases, double the overdose calls. And they said, that is true. And that speaks to the fact that the drugs appear to be less lethal and made out of different additives. So people aren't using less drugs. Addiction isn't improving. And of course, that's the root cause of all of this is addiction. And the root causes of addiction, as we know, are so complicated. Trauma, PTSD, I mean, the myriad of things that go into how someone gets into the situation in the first place, that hasn't changed.
6: And what is the government's plan to deal with that?
25: In terms of addiction, what they're doing is actually the most recent announcement from the province was an expansion of involuntary care beds. That's been another controversial issue in BC is, you know, the very term involuntary care, it conjures up an image of locking someone up against their will. But there's been a big call for getting people off of the streets who can no longer make choices for themselves, who are at risk of death from using these drugs, and forcing them into care, forcing them into detox. And of course, there are other methods through supervised consumption sites, and that route, which isn't forced, but actually one addict I talked to said, when he went to detox from a supervised consumption site, he was given a bus ticket and sent to a detox center. And that's how he got off drugs after 20 years and living on the notorious downtown east side. So that can work for people too. But he said often people will fail 5 to 10 times in detox programs before it finally sticks. And that was the idea behind decriminalizing drugs, was to have people not fear being locked up or arrested for using drugs and might be more likely to seek help. And the safe supply plan was to get people drugs that aren't going to kill them, to try to keep them alive long enough so that they can get into detox and eventually get off drugs. So there's so much that goes into this. And there's also a lot of resources that need to be added still from the province in smaller communities. Advocates were telling me northern communities. This isn't just Vancouver's downtown east side, and this is true across the country. People in smaller communities are suffering from this where there aren't the resources available. So that still needs to be bolstered up. And incidentally, across the country, this is apparently a trend in overdose deaths dropping, and potentially due to that mix of the drugs changing. It's not just BC, but as you said in the outset, BC's kind of been the most visible home of this issue, most acute here, but it does seem to be a trend that's happening everywhere.
6: Okay, I'm going to leave it on that note. Andrew, thanks so much for your reporting on this. I appreciate it.
25: Okay, take care, Vashi.
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1: On the 401, a westbound express past Yonge, the left lane still blocked after a collision there. It is slow approaching the DVP. Eastbound in the collectors at the 400, the two left lanes are blocked after a collision there. Delays from Dixie Road. Eastbound in the Gardner, slow from Kipling on and off to Jarvis in town. Bloor Street is closed between Dufferin and Lansdowne for Big on Bloor until 2 a.m. Time Saver Traffic, I'm Adil Lakhani. Your next update at 3:45 on News Talk 1010 Toronto.
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6: We've spoken many times over the last few months about the possibility of an additional pipeline to the West Coast from Alberta, and that became, I guess, a step closer to a reality just a few weeks ago around Canada Day when the Prime Minister alongside Alberta's Premier announced kind of the next phase of building that pipeline. Part of what the memorandum of understanding between Alberta and the federal government involves, or the construction of a pipeline through that MOU is predicated on, is something called the Pathways Carbon Capture Program. It's essentially a big project involving the big players in the oil sands that would enable new-ish technology, construct it, and then use it to capture a lot of carbon. It's a bit more complex than how I've just described it, but that's kind of their effort to mitigate an increase or further increases in emissions. Part of the climate plan, part of the previous government's climate plan, but it looks like an even bigger part of this government's climate plan because of a number of policies that they have taken away and displaced with things like this. So to talk a little bit more about how effective this will or won't be and what it means really for social license around big projects like this, we're joined live on the line by Chris Reagan, a McGill economics professor and founding director of McGill University's Max Bell School of Public Policy. Hi, Professor Reagan. Good to talk to you. Thanks for making the time.
17: How are you, Vashi? Thanks for having me.
6: I'm good. It's so nice to hear your voice. I appreciate it. I'll start off just with your general impression. I mean, there are still a lot of details that are not clear necessarily, but the federal government has committed, for example, to extending a number of tax credits that they already had in place. Alberta's government will do the same thing. What's your general impression of the deal that has been struck?
17: Well, I think it's important to keep in mind that this is one part of a big package, which is often referred to as a grand bargain. So at the core of that is a new pipeline to the West Coast and new production to fill that pipeline and a carbon capture and storage project and some changes to the carbon pricing. And all of those things, if you go back to the memorandum, the MOU between Alberta and the federal government from November, it kind of lays it all out as, you know, this is one big package. And so the most recent announcement is just on the carbon capture and storage.
6: So in the aggregate, all of it together won't reduce emissions, and the Prime Minister conceded this a few weeks ago, won't reduce emissions at the pace that had previously, you know, been the objective of the government. So that's one thing that's different. The makeup of kind of how the policies will all contribute to that is also different. Do you think that, I guess, this addresses, though, that issue of social license, which, you know, we used to talk about all the time, clearly evolved over the years, like the sort of calculation of Canadians about what they find something that, you know, what they can tolerate and what they can't. Like, do you think this fulfills the grand bargain?
17: Well, so I mean, I think that's still an open question. I think the concept of social license is a pretty slippery concept, and it changes over time. So I do think that the reason why the carbon capture and storage project is part of this grand bargain is that the Prime Minister is trying to maintain some sort of, you know, climate responsibility. You can think about this politically as he's trying to, you know, keep the progressive environmental wing of his party happy. But at the same time, I think it's pretty clear that climate policy is a few notches lower in the set of national priorities than it was, you know, a few years ago. And I think the Prime Minister has been pretty clear about that. In fact, in his Canada Day video, his forward guidance video, he made it very clear that those policies designed by the Trudeau government were well-intentioned and they were well-designed, but today is not 2015. And so I think he views a different set of priorities. I think he still cares about climate change and he cares about reducing emissions, but he also cares about, you know, diversifying our trade and increasing the amount of investment in the country. And part of that is a new pipeline to the West and the oil to fill it. So I think, I don't know whether, in fact, I'm pretty sure that the hardcore environmentalists won't like this part of the deal, nor would they like a new pipeline. But I think Prime Minister Carney looks at this whole package of things and says, this whole package is what this country needs. Also, we haven't mentioned the upcoming referendum in Alberta and the pressure about separation in Alberta. I think that's an extra, wrench in the works that the Prime Minister has to deal with. And so I think this is one more thing to kind of help prove to the hardcore Alberta separatists that the federal government, you know, cares about Alberta and cares about the development that is important to Alberta, and that the federal government can work well. And he's trying to make that case.
6: When you look at the sort of different policies, the makeup of those policies as they exist right now, and policies geared at emissions reductions, versus, you know, when you were working with the Eco-Fiscal Commission in the, some different policies that were on the table or working to different degrees. I remember one of the, you know, prime arguments at the time around a price on carbon was that it essentially cost Canadians less than a lot of the other scenarios. When you look at the makeup now, what do you think of when it comes to the cost calculation?
17: So your recollection about the Eco-Fiscal Commission was right, and that, you know, the number one argument coming from us was that if you want to reduce emissions, here is the lowest cost way to do it, and it involves carbon pricing, whether it's retail carbon pricing or industrial carbon pricing. I still believe that is true, and I think the evidence still strongly supports that. So I think we're now moving to a world where, number one, we are putting less emphasis on reducing emissions. And the Prime Minister has clearly conceded that, and he says that we're not going to achieve the previous targets from 2030. The Climate Institute work shows that we're basically nowhere near hitting those targets for 2030. And he's saying that we're going to develop this pipeline, and so that's almost certainly going to lead to more production and more emissions. Okay, and the third thing is, this investment in carbon capture and storage, it may actually reduce emissions. The plan is to reduce 6 million tons over the next 10 years and then another 10 million tons in the decade following that. But my question is whether that would be a very cost-effective way to reduce emissions. And my guess is that it would not be, but, you know, the jury's still out on that. We'll have to wait and see. So I think there's, number one, less emphasis on reducing emissions altogether. And number two, there's probably less emphasis on doing it in the cost-effective way, which is a carbon price. But as you know, the first thing that this prime minister did upon becoming prime minister was eliminate the consumer carbon price. He viewed it to be a political liability. He wanted to take the wind out of the sails of the political opposition, and he did so very effectively, and here we are.
6: And I understand, obviously I focus on the politics all the time, but part of the reason I want to talk to you is because I do think it's important to, like, get facts out there about the cost of stuff that we don't necessarily see on the price of gas, like paying for a liter of gas. And I understand why people reacted the way they did, and I get all of that, but like these tax credits, for example, they're not cheap. It's billions of dollars that essentially we're promising for a long time. Alberta taxpayers are also doing the same thing. Like is it on the face of it, you know, that economical?
17: Well, I mean, first of all, in the MOU that has come out and the announcements today and the government background are on it. There's no detail about this. It says the Alberta and the federal governments will stand ready to provide, you know, appropriate fiscal support for the increased output and for the development of the carbon capture project. But it doesn't give us any details. So we don't know how generous those will be. We don't know how well designed those will be. So we have to wait and see. But as a general rule, those things tend, as methods of emissions reductions, they tend not to be very cost effective, which brings us back to the carbon price. I will turn 64 this summer, and I actually don't think that that we have seen the end of carbon pricing in this country. I actually think that I may see a return of carbon pricing in this country before I leave, because I think there will be a time when climate change kind of gets back to the top of the agenda, and I think there will be a realization that other policies are very expensive.
6: I got to leave it on that note. Happy early birthday, Professor Reagan. Thanks very much. Chris Reagan is a McGill economics professor.
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1: Still slow on the westbound 401 in the express past the Younger collision in the left lane. Delays from Kennedy eastbound collectors at the 400. It's the two left lanes blocked because of a crash there. Delays from Dixie Road eastbound on the Gardner. Slow from Kipling across to Jarvis. And Bloor closed from Dufferin to Lansdowne till 2 a.m. for Big on Bloor. Follow homicide detectives as they pursue leads, interview witnesses, and chase justice during the critical first 48 hours. The new season of The First 48 on A&E. I'm Adil Lakhani. Your next update at 4 o'clock on News Talk 1010 Toronto.
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6: We're talking a lot about artificial intelligence lately and the data centers that will power this onslaught of AI. There's a brand new deal that Meta just announced to build one in Alberta, but there's also a lot of various jurisdictions, states in the United States, and then cities here in Canada that are looking at the possibility of kind of banning them, of putting a moratorium on them, at least where their city or their state is concerned. It just happened in New York. Hamilton City Council is set to vote on that today. Burlington, Mississauga, and Vancouver are all expected to debate similar proposals this month. So I thought it was worth doing an explainer on just that, these AI data centers. And that's exactly what we're going to do.
24: Explain this.
5: The explainer.
6: The best person for the job, of course, the one, the only, Jeremy Harris. He is the co-founder of Gladstone AI, an AI national security company. Hi, Jeremy. Welcome back to the program.
25: Hi, Vashi. Thanks so much for having me.
6: Happy to talk to you again, this time on a kind of different subject, but one that's really heating up, I feel like, in the public consciousness right now. Can we start at the very beginning? Like, what is a data center?
25: Yeah, a data center is a massive facility. And just for scale, right, the data centers we're building right now, they contain all of the computing, essentially all the computers that allow you to build these powerful new AI systems. The ChatGPTs of the world, Anthropic and Google have their own AI models, as they're called. These things are trained, essentially built by the computers that hum away in these massive buildings. Now, when we say massive, we're talking about campuses that consume gigawatts of power. 1 gigawatt is the power consumption of 1 million homes. So you're talking about, so some of these big new builds, like the power consumptions of a pretty big city just being stamped out all across the United States and now increasingly in Canada.
6: So what do we know about the projected need for them? Because to my mind, obviously, you know, the advent of AI is here, but it seems really like nebulous, at least from what I can ascertain, to try and determine exactly to what degree it is going to be utilized. So what do we know for sure about the need for these?
25: Yeah. So, you know, it's funny, the data centers that we're building today are only going to come online roughly 18 months from now. It takes about 18 months to build a data center. And so when you think about, is there a bubble? Are we building for real demand? Well, the bets that we're making, when you see headlines of $100 billion here, $200 billion there for data centers, that those billions are going to pay for anticipated demand 18 months down the line. And so if you want to know if we're in a bubble today, what you do is you look back 18 months and you ask yourself the question, how much was Google, was OpenAI, was Anthropic spending on data centers back then, and how much are they making today? And on that basis, Anthropic, we can talk about, for example, they are right now, by all accounts, the leading lab. They just overtook OpenAI in private market valuations, almost $1 trillion company now, and they just posted their first profitable quarter. So in other words, if you were predicting 18 months ago, and many people did, that this was a bubble, they were overspending. You know, at that time, they were spending tens of billions of dollars. It was, you know, like on the scale of the Apollo moon landing every year. People were rightly looking at this saying, this sounds crazy. How can there possibly be the demand? And yet, fast forward to today, and we're seeing actual profitability. So that's a fundamental difference from previous boom bust cycles, you know, dot-com and so on. And it's based on a theory that seems to be holding, at least so far, that the demand for intelligence, for something that can automate potentially a large fraction, maybe all white-collar labor at some point in the next, you know, call it 2 years, 3 years, 5 years, that seems to be a live possibility right now, and that's what's being priced in. And so the economics actually are playing out kind of the way the bulls expected. Things can change, but so far, all people are doing is looking at trend lines and saying, well, look, this held,

0: valid points across the board. Anybody who tells you, for example, that pollution is not an issue, it absolutely is an issue, right? I mean, especially you look at some of these data centers, they've got on-site diesel generators, gas turbines. You're pumping out a lot of pollutants. Noise pollution is a huge, huge issue. You look at the diesel generators, some of the cooling fans, all these things, they produce this kind of steady, frustrating hum above sort of 96 decibels, so above the 85 decibel hearing harm threshold. So this is serious stuff. Water consumption issues are overblown. The math just does not work out. There's been a big move to try to, you know, stigmatize the water consumption of these facilities. When you really dig into it, there are blips here and there, but the overall picture is it's a pretty minor consumption pattern on the water side. One of the key things, though, that people aren't typically paying as much attention to is the security picture. Mm-hmm. So, look, I mean, Mythos is this now kind of semi-famous AI model that Anthropic built. They told the U.S. government, hey, look, we think this is a weapon of mass destruction grade cyber weapon. And the U.S. government basically agreed. They locked it down. They prevented Anthropic from releasing it in really any form for a long time. This is a big debate in the States. The reality is, if you now have functionally weapons of mass destruction like this being built in data centers that are built with commercial grade security, not at all accounting for, you know, what will Russia, what will China be doing to try to steal the IP, to try to sabotage these facilities, that's a massive gap. To say nothing of, you know, risk of loss of control of these systems, which sounds like science fiction, but increasingly is looking like a pretty grounded set of concerns. So, you know, these concerns span a whole range of issues. It is also true that the Chinese Communist Party has been funding a lot of the data center protests that have been happening, mm-hmm. though they are on solid footing. They have reason to have the concerns that they have. And so it's just complicated. Like, this is not an easy picture to resolve either way.
1: I've just got about 45 seconds, and I wanted to ask you about sort of the pitch from the Canadian government to, you know, have as much of this be sovereign as possible. How challenging will that be?
0: Yeah, so real sovereignty, unfortunately, is just impossible, right? Canada does not have the capital base to fund $100 billion of data center infrastructure. You look at all the announcements from the government, they're all in the hundreds of millions of dollars, which is like, it's cute, but it's off by about 2, 3, or 4 zeros, depending on how you look at it. So realistically, our leverage is going to come from coming up with deals with the U.S. hyperscaler companies that do have the capital and telling, look, you want to build in Alberta, for example, you're going to have to do it on our terms. You're going to have to adhere to sort of Canadian specified security standards, for example, or certain Canadian policies. That gives us a real lever. We're just not using that right now. And that to me seems like a pretty big gap.
1: Okay, I'll leave it on that note. Thanks so much, Jeremy. A pleasure to talk to you as always.
0: Thanks so much, Ashley.
1: All right, that is Jeremy Harris, an expert in artificial intelligence, and in particular, the co-founder of Gladstone AI, an AI national security company.
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18: Good afternoon. I'm Patricia Singh. Some of the stories we're following in the newsroom this hour. It's the moment so many soccer fans have been waiting for, and an hour into the final FIFA 2026 match, both teams are yet to score. President Trump is set to be present at the World Cup trophy to the winner of today's finals, but in his eyes, the real victor of the world's premier soccer tournament is the United States. From the start, this year's World Cup faced challenges and backlash, including over its migration policies and high ticket prices. Trump stirred

0: controversy by intervening in a referee decision on a red card. Despite tensions with co-hosts Canada and Mexico, the events has largely been considered successful. Mexican President Claudia Sheinbaum and Canadian Prime Minister Mark Carney plan to attend the final, showing soccer's ability to bridge geopolitical divides. A 63-year-old man from Markham has died after allegedly falling overboard in Muskoka. The incident happened yesterday afternoon around 4:30 on Lake Muskoka near Walker's Point. Police say they responded to a report of a boater who had fallen into the water and never came back up. The OPP says its underwater search and recovery unit later found the man, and he was pronounced dead at the scene. Police are asking anyone who may have information to contact them as the investigation continues. The federal government says it will bar foreign nationals who set foot in Congo in the past 21 days from entry to Canada due to the risk of importing the deadly Ebola disease. The Public Health Agency of Canada says the new temporary measure will come into effect tomorrow at 11:59 p.m. Commercial and private air carriers are also not allowed to board those foreign nationals on flights into the country. The government says it's taking a cautious approach, but insists the overall health risk to Canadians remains low, with no domestic cases of Ebola reported from people returning from countries suffering outbreaks. The travel ban will not apply to Canadian citizens or permanent residents who must quarantine on arrival for 21 days if they have been to Congo, Uganda, or South Sudan. The quarantine measures will expire on August 29th. And starting tomorrow, some Canadians will see a bump in their federal child benefit payments of roughly 2%. That means an increase of $160 a year for eligible parents and children under six. For those with children 6 to 17, you'll see a jump of $135 annually. The Canada child benefit is adjusted to inflation. 3.6 million Canadians will see that increase. Breaking news wherever, whenever. Stay up to date at ctvnewstoronto.ca. 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
1: On the 401 westbound express past Yonge, the left lane still blocked with a crash. It's slow from Victoria Park eastbound in the collectors at the 400. The two left lanes have been closed because of a collision. Delays past Dixie Road and the Gardner eastbound slow from Park Lawn to past Jarvis. In town, Weston Road south of Lawrence Avenue blocked for an ongoing fire investigation. Bloor closed Dufferin to Lansdowne for the Big on Bloor Festival. Time Saver Traffic, I'm Adil Lakhani. 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
0: News Talk 1010 weather. The temperature will dip tonight to a low of 15, but the heat is back tomorrow. 27 degrees and sunny skies to kick off your work week. We'll see some rain on Tuesday, 24 for the high, and a sun-cloud mix for Wednesday with a chance of showers and a high of 22. We're still sitting at 23 degrees. I'm Patricia Singh. Our next update is at 5 on News Talk 1010. 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
3: Welcome back to the Best of the Bashy Capello Show. We are super happy to be with you today. Hope it's a great day wherever you're joining us from. Ahead on the next hour, we're going to talk to Cindy Woodhouse. She is the National Chief of the Assembly of First Nations. They gathered, all of the First Nations as a part of the AFN, gathered in Ottawa this week to hear from a number of ministers to discuss their own policy priorities ahead of a meeting that National Chief Woodhouse will have with other First Ministers in the fall. Lots of concern about major projects and, in their view, a lack of consultation or a lack of a promise to adequately consult. So we're going to talk to National Chief Woodhouse about all of that and the path forward in just a moment. We'll also talk to Jennifer Johnston, a resident in Ottawa, whose house was rained on in the most literal of senses on Canada Day. Massive storm in Ottawa that flooded a ton, you know, thousands of basements, quite literally. And most people whom we have been speaking to have found out that their insurance policy doesn't actually cover flooding from water that is outside of the home. So if something happens in your house and your basement floods, usually that will be covered with a regular policy. But if you think you have flood coverage, but water coming from outside, so groundwater, is often not covered. Something I didn't know until I started reading about the experience of all these people who, you know, have undergone a terrible situation and are now finding out some bad news and that they're not covered. So Jennifer will join us to talk through her experience. Steph Levitz, senior parliamentary reporter in the Ottawa Bureau for the Globe and Mail, will be here. Lots of changes in the Prime Minister's office. New hires people leaving to run for politics. She's going to walk through why that matters and what it tells us about the way in which the prime minister is governing, because there's a big debate around that. And we'll close things out with Sarah Henderson. She's a scientific director of environmental health services at the BC Center for Disease Control. We wanted to know, with all these wildfires, with that, the health concerns, or what we should do when it comes to our health with all this smoke around. So Sarah will join us to talk about that.
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3: This week here in our nation's capital, the Assembly of First Nations, which represents 600 First Nations across the country, is meeting to talk about a myriad of different subjects, everything from the federal government's push to get major projects approved quickly to water issues on and various First Nations and a host of infrastructure issues as well. They heard from a lot of ministers, a lot of federal ministers this morning. The national chief of the Assembly of First Nations, Cindy Woodhouse-Nepinak, is my guest. Hi, national chief. Pleasure to welcome you back to the program. Thank you so much for making the time.
4: Thank you for having us.
3: I have a number of questions about the assembly itself and sort of some of the resolutions, but I did want to start off, because I know so many First Nations communities are affected by these fires, with just asking you about sort of your communication with them and how people are doing.
4: Absolutely. Look, I've been in touch with, one of the chiefs lost her entire community the other day, and, I spent the Tuesday evening with her, and my heart goes out to her and as she deals with that. But there's other communities in that area. There's various First Nations communities dealing with wildfires. So, we need to close the infrastructure gap for First Nations and make sure that we have proper plans in place when these emergencies happen, because this happens time and time again. It's not when something's going to, or if something's going to happen, it's when. And, we're very underserved, and we need to close the infrastructure gap for First Nations.
3: You know, that infrastructure gap is something that I know you've been talking for years about now, and it's really important to you. Can you sort of assess for us, from your perspective, the scope of that gap right now and what would address it?
4: Oh, absolutely. Well, we need to come up with a plan properly. There was a commitment to 2030 to close the infrastructure gap, and, the federal government needs to work with, we've done the report, and it's going to create 300,000 jobs in this country if we do this right. And, there's always roads and schools that are needed. But with all that creates jobs for all Canadians, not just First Nations. Every dollar invested into First Nations communities, you have $1.86 output back into the country.
3: So I know that you, that the Assembly was hearing from a myriad of ministers today, and I'm not sure how much of that you were able to take in, but from what you did, what impression are you left with where the federal government is concerned?
4: Well, I think that the First Minister's meeting will be a test. I mean, we're here, we're trying to work with them and work through the logistics of that, plus the, making sure that First Nations, are fully at the table and, talking to premiers and, trying to work with them to get moving on the political and political table. And, of course, making sure that Parliament starts to hear directly from First Nations on water issues. And, just so much to do. I mean, we've got a strong mandate as well from Chiefs in Assembly this week on the First Minister's meeting. This is AFN at its best. First Nations are leading the way. And, we are meeting with premiers directly again next week in PEI. And First Nations are for economic growth, but not at the expense of our rights or the Crown's legal obligations to our people. And, of course, that includes that major project legislation. So lots of work to do together to try and get this right.
3: I wanted to ask you about your view of that major projects legislation, and not just that, but the future legislation that the government is consulting on to really expedite, in the way that they're characterizing it, expedite the approval process. They extended the consultation for a few more weeks on that. What is your impression, though, of the thoroughness or lack thereof of consultation when they do look at this process of speeding things up?
4: Well, so far, they got a lot more work to do, and they need to make sure that they're having full parliamentary hearings and listening to First Nations from across the country, and I guess all Canadians, right? Originally we were given 30 days. Now they've upped it a little bit to the end of July, and it's sweeping legislation that has a lot of changes. And you know, it's unacceptable and it's that fast. And, you know, you got to get things. If you allow Canadians, including First Nations, to participate in the parliamentary process, you're going to get stronger bills and a stronger, more united Canada.
3: And do you think they're hearing you on that?
4: Well, we keep telling them, right? We'll keep speaking to them and, you know, try our best. As the King said when he came and opened Parliament last year, focus on deeds rather than words. And so at the First Minister's meeting, that's going to be a big test for the relationship with First Nations in this country, the first time we've ever had a seat at the table.
3: And I know you mentioned water as well, and I haven't had a chance to talk to you since the federal government. I know one of the ministers was addressing the assembly today, but since they introduced legislation in theory aimed at addressing, you know, some of the longstanding issues around water that still persist to this day. And I know you've, again, been a big advocate on this issue, understandably so. The government signaled to me when I interviewed the minister and when I was kind of pushing her on some of the stuff that wasn't in the bill, that they were very open to changes. She said that the government was open to changes and amendments. Have you had a chance to review the legislation that they've introduced? And do you think it does, do you think it adequately addresses what needs to be addressed?
4: No, it does not. I mean, like we've talked even in assembly. You can go back and listen to our chiefs in assembly on their discussions on that. But it needs to be a right. It should be a human right, and it should be a right. And at the same time, the members of Parliament that are on that committee focusing on water, they need to travel to First Nations communities and come and see us. It's unfortunate that we differ a lot from the way other people are treated in this country. And a lot of, like, if we needed to fix something on water, for instance, we'd have to go and, as a First Nation, ask for a ministerial loan guarantee. Imagine, you know, any other level of government or any other Canadian having to go to Ottawa to ask the minister for a ministerial loan guarantee to fix an issue in their community. But that's the reality that First Nations face every day.
3: And have they said to you that they're open to changes to better do what you're describing? Because, you know, like I said, I was asking a lot of those questions. And in general terms, the indication was, yes, we're willing to make some changes, but I'm just not sure, like, if that's true, basically. And so I wondered what you thought.
4: Well, I mean, we'll certainly put our best foot forward and put the changes forward to committee and ask for those changes through the parliamentary process. And, you know, nothing's off the table, and we're going to have to stand strong on this.
3: And just one final question for you, National Chief, about the minister, First Minister's meeting that you're referring to. You know, this is, as you said, very historic when it does happen. What are your expectations ahead of that?
4: It can't be a one and done. And, you know, we need to keep moving forward together. I think First Nations, like I said, we finally have a seat at the table. Let's keep that moving forward together to make this country the best that it can be. And, you know, the past, since the creation of this country, I mean, look, this year, the first time ever, we were even able to speak at Canada Day. And little things like that, you know, there's just a lot of issues that we have to work for in this country. And resolutions this week, of course, will guide us. And we got a strong mandate from First Nations in Assembly. And I want to thank First Nations from coast to coast for their strong support for the Assembly of First Nations.
3: National Chief, I'll leave it on that note. I really appreciate you making the time for the conversation. Thank you.
4: Thank you.
3: That's the National Chief of the Assembly of First Nations, which is gathering here in Ottawa this week, Cindy Woodhouse Nepinak. You heard us referencing that conversation, a back and forth between the federal government right now, in particular cabinet, and the AFN about proposed legislation that the government wants to introduce to basically take big projects or even medium-sized ones and make the process through which they are approved or not smaller. Or shorter is the better word for it. There's obviously some debate about how much consultation they'll do on that and whether the legislation will actually work. Here is what Tim Hodgson, the Minister of Natural Resources, told the AFN today.
5: There is no good way to build major projects without First Nations partnership and leadership. Today we see First Nations are builders, owners, and partners in some of the most important energy, infrastructure, and resource projects we have underway in this country.
3: All right, that's Tim Hodgson, the Federal Minister of Energy and Natural Resources. He's kind of leading the charge on a lot of this new legislation that will look to expedite the process through which big projects in this country are approved and or built. Obviously, there's a bit of a debate over how that occurs. We'll continue tracking the debate throughout the next the rest of the program.
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1: On the westbound 401, the express past Young, the left lane remains blocked after a crash. Delays from Victoria Park eastbound, a little slow approaching the 427 through the 400. South 404 light volume delays approaching the 401 at South DeLawrence, and a bit of a slowdown eastbound on the Gardner Pass Park Lawn to Jarvis. 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
3: This next story I wanted to share with you is certainly something that's been affecting a lot of people in Ottawa lately, but the lessons out of it and sort of the warning out of it is one that applies to Canadians from coast to coast to coast. On Canada Day here in this city, in our nation's capital, there was, you know, an insane amount of storms, very, very copious amounts of rain, I should say. And as a result, lots of people were affected by that rain and had basements that ended up flooding. And what we've seen emerge in the week since, in just the very few weeks since, have been a number of stories of people coming out and saying that their insurance has said because the water came from outside the home that they aren't covered, or various different reasons why the insurance has basically said we're not going to be able to cover fixing all of this damage. And the province has been forced to step in some way through a lot of advocating, though even that might not go very far. And there's just a lot of confusion about what is and what isn't covered. And this experience, I think, as awful as it's been for people to go through, can help us better. You know, even myself, as I was reading these stories, I was thinking, I got to call my insurance company and see what I am and am not covered for. So my next guest is here to talk a little bit very generously about their own experience with this. Jennifer Johnston is an Ottawa resident who does not have any insurance coverage for the flood damage that her family sustained because of what happened on Canada Day. She's with us live right now. Hi, Jennifer. It's good to meet you. Thank you for making the time.
0: Thank you for taking the time to speak about this, because this is something that can impact people in the future. It doesn't matter where you live in Canada, but you could be severely impacted, so you need to think about it now.
3: Yeah, no, I appreciate your generosity in sharing what's a difficult experience for you to help the rest of us, I guess, come to that realization. If I could start off, Jennifer, just ask you to describe sort of how bad the storm was where you are and what kind of damage your home sustained.
0: The storm, I think, started around 1 p.m. with very heavy rain. I went downstairs at one point and I was getting something out of the freezer and I heard water. And at that point, I looked down. There was clear water on the ground to start with. I called my husband down and said, we have water. We tried to do wet, dry vac, but it was the tide coming in. We couldn't keep up with it. It was moving too fast across the floor. And within an hour, we had ankle deep, and we got to the point where it was 3 feet deep, and it was not clean water.
3: And what kind of, I guess, like how much damage to the home did that produce?
0: We lost the furnace, air conditioning, hot water heater, still questionable on the appliances that we had downstairs, any furniture that was downstairs, because it was finished basement with a bedroom, rec room, another bedroom, storage. We lost pretty much everything in the way of furniture. We were able to secure some stuff that was binned. However, a lot of the bins were full of water. So majority of the, you know, your Christmas ornaments, a lot of my kids' memories from school books, the yearbooks, a lot of stuff lost. The first thing we grabbed when we realized we were up against something was the photo albums, and we took them right upstairs. Everything else we tried to throw on the bed thinking, oh, it'll never get that high. Nope. That water had other ideas.
3: Well, so, first of all, I'm sorry for all that damage. That's pretty heartbreaking, actually, to imagine coming down to see all of that. Could you describe for everyone listening, like, what the process with insurance was like what your first step was and ultimately what happened between that and finding out that you wouldn't be covered?
0: We contacted insurance. Of course, nobody was answering. It's Canada Day, so you're trying to contact the next day. Very slow process, weren't returning calls. Then they were, you would be on hold for a ridiculous amount of time. Once they did get through to us, then they said initially that, oh, sorry, you don't have overland water coverage. So I'm sorry, but then they didn't want to send out an assessor. We kept pushing. We did have a guy come out and assess a few days later, but then they sent us a letter of denial and said, sorry, you don't have overland water coverage. We said, well, it was also coming up the toilet. And I went, sorry. We tried again with about contents, and they said, no, sorry, you're out of luck.
3: And what is the, is it, did you think you had coverage, I guess would be the first question. And did anyone ever describe for you like the different types of flood coverage?
0: No one ever described the types of coverage we had. We were just told that we, with the other insurance company we were with, we had two minor floods previous with another insurance company. They covered the damages. It wasn't significant. It was easy to return from that. However, after the second flood, we received a letter in the mail, registered letter, telling us that we were no longer insured and to find another company. It took quite a while to find another company willing to take this on because nobody wanted to touch us because we'd had a flood. The first insurance company, we said, well, we've never made a household claim before. We've been with you for over 30 days. Sorry, you made two claims within three or five year time frame. And we were basically booted to the curb. The next company, when we finally found one, they would take us on. But if we wanted overland water and anything special in there, it was going to be a much higher premium just for that on top of your regular premium that you're paying every month.
3: And how significantly higher?
0: It could go anywhere from $500 to and up a month more.
3: A month?
0: Yeah.
3: Oh, my gosh.
0: Insurance company is not your friend. They're out to make money, not give money.
3: It's a good reminder of that, unfortunately.
0: Yes. And now that people are making claims, they want to be very, very careful because they will nickel and dime you. They absolutely will. Sorry, nickel and dime you on your coverage and repairs.
3: So do you have any recourse here?
0: We are going to continue to appeal it, and we are going to get a lawyer, and we're going to keep trying because why not? We don't have anything to lose.
3: And what kind of have you had any estimates on the financial cost of the damage?
0: Well, it's definitely going to be probably about $25,000, but we've already moved forward with some stuff ourselves because we decided that, you know what, we're retired, use a bit of savings, which you try not to. So we've already absorbed the cost for a bin to dump all the waste, furnace, air conditioner, and hot water heater has been replaced. We're still waiting on having the other appliances checked in the basement, but everything else is a loss. We paid to have some guys come in and gut the basement, the carpet, the drywall, as soon as possible, because some insurance companies were making the people wait days before they even got near the house with any fans or dehumidifiers.
3: My gosh. What have your conversations been like with your neighbors? Like, are people really having it just seems overwhelming to me to read from the outside how many people are being denied, must come at a huge sort of mental cost.
0: We have so many vulnerable neighbors and vulnerable seniors in our neighborhood that the first few days they were shell-shocked. Some weren't even sure where to begin. Then some are afraid to make a claim because they're afraid of the repercussions going forward. If they make a claim, are they going to be thrown in water jail, so to speak? Some said they'll just take the $10,000. There's very many that only have $10,000 coverage, never thinking that they would end up with anywhere between 18 inches to 4 feet to 5 feet of water in the basement. So a lot of them are absorbing some of the costs themselves and hesitant, a little nervous, a bit scared, upset, overwhelmed, definitely overwhelmed. And they need some people to support them and walk them through this process.
3: Well, I'm very, very sorry for what you're undergoing and all your neighbors as well. It's a wake-up call to the rest of us, but I'm sorry that you have to go through it for that. And thank you for taking the time to share this story with us.
0: Thank you so much for taking the time to listen.
3: Thanks, Jennifer. Appreciate it. Wishing you the best of luck. Jennifer Johnston is an Ottawa resident who endured that storm on Canada Day at a great cost, or her basement among the many, many in this city that was negatively impacted. And of course, lots of people in Ottawa now struggling to get insurance to cover it.
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1: Just one trouble spot along the highways westbound. The collector ramp to Nielsen Road is stall blocking the right lane, delaying exit. Westbound, it delays Victoria Park through Young. Eastbound, volume delays the 427 on and off to Bayview. And in town, a collision reported on College east of Ossington causing delays. Weston Road south of Lawrence Avenue is blocked for a fire investigation. And Bloor Street closed from Dufferin to Lansdowne for Big on Bloor until 2 a.m. Time Saver Traffic, I'm Adil Lakhani. 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
1: We have had some reporting over the week, largely coming from Stephanie Levitz, a senior reporter with the Globe and Mail, about changes in the way the Prime Minister's office will work, different announcements about staffing, which I know is not necessarily what you're talking about every second of the day, but could have a germane impact on the way in which the Prime Minister is governing and the way in which the government kind of conducts its business, which does have a direct impact on your day-to-day life. Stephanie Levitz is live in the studio with me right now to kind of walk us through some of the changes. Hi, Steph. Nice to see you. I've been reading you all weekend and week because there's a whole bunch of different stuff. It started off the last time you were on here, which was with Tom Pitfield, a senior staffer in the PMO, going to the Senate. And then what followed that?
2: So Mr. Pitfield goes to the Senate, and then the Prime Minister's Deputy Chief of Staff, a fellow by the name of Braden Cayley, confirms that he has left the Prime Minister's office. He's going to go try and become the Liberal Member of Parliament for a riding out in British Columbia. So those two vacancies, you know, sort of set in motion another big staff shuffle. So now the Prime Minister has a new Principal Secretary, which is a position, the title of which makes no sense for what it does, but it's mostly political strategy. So he's got that. He's elevated a woman named Maya Johnson, an American, to become his chief operating officer, which is a very unusual title in politics. And then you have Scott Gilmore coming in as the new principal secretary for the prime minister. Those are the sort of the two top ones. Then you've got a couple of new assistant deputy chiefs of staff. One of them is Tim Krupa, who used to be the director of policy for the prime minister. And the other is a woman coming over from the immigration department named Jennifer McIntyre.
1: So in the aggregate, what are the changes? Like, you know, they could have just replaced who left. Why didn't they?
2: Yeah, it's a good question. I mean, I think some of it, I'll go to Maya Johnson being a really interesting example. So she's become the chief operations officer, right?
1: Just the title so interesting.
2: The title is so interesting, but also the personage is interesting. And the reason I say that is, you know, Scott Gilmore, who's become the principal secretary, has longstanding connections to the Liberals, the government, Mr. Carney in particular. He's also Canadian. Tim Krupa is known as, in some circles, as the Carney Whisperer. He's publicly been involved in the Liberal campaign, you know, for a long time, worked for the Trudeau PMO as well. But Maya comes up from the U.S. She's a Democratic strategist. She seems to know Carney through his work on climate finance at the U.N. It's interesting. It's interesting that you're bringing in somebody from the outside to effectively oversee and drive the operations of the most powerful office in government. And I don't know what that says about what Mr. Carney and how he feels about the other folks around him.
1: Well, you do get the impression that, and he has never done anything to kind of dispute this characterization, that, you know, he wants to run things more like a business versus the way a bureaucracy would be run. And you feel like if you're creating a title, chief operations officer, that speaks to that.
2: Yeah, I think it does. I think that it, you know, if we take a charitable interpretation, a lot of folks have said that his current chief of staff, Marc-André Blanchard, is like overloaded with the scope and scale of the prime minister's agenda. It's falling a lot on his shoulders, the implementation. And then there's Michael Sabia, the clerk of the Privy Council. So you bring in somebody else, as it was described to me, I don't love this expression, but like who needs to keep the trains running on time, like to just make sure things are happening the way they're supposed to be happening, which suggests that either A, Mark Carney doesn't think that's actually happening now, or he doesn't think the people around him are capable enough of getting it done.
1: What do you think about the way in which everything runs right now? Like, everything I hear, and you may hear differently, is very much that the three of them, it's Carney, Sabia, and Blanchard, as you mentioned, and for everyone listening, that's the top bureaucrat and then the chief of staff. Like, they are just consumed with everything. They are making all the decisions. The two others outside of Carney look exhausted all the time, I've been told,
2: on
1: multiple occasions. Like,
2: yeah.
1: Like that. Why is everything so concentrated?
2: I mean, you know, the cynical, less charitable interpretation and the way people often talk about Mark Carney, right, is that he is in control. He wants control. He is not delegating things out. He recognizes that, of course, like the entirety of the business of government cannot actively be run by one person. But they keep things tight and they keep things close hold because that's how he wants it done. He wants to be in charge of it all and he doesn't want to give anything up. I think what we're seeing now happen is a bit of a reflection that in the first year of government, it was a lot of ideas-based stuff. Like, we want to do this, and so let's figure out how do we make this happen. So you get to, let's say the Alberta Memorandum of Understanding would be a good example for this new pipeline. But then the government has to put in place all of the things it just promised. And the prime minister can't do that. That is not the prime minister's job. That is other people's jobs. So I think that's where you see a bit of a widening of the responsibilities and focus within the prime minister's office. I think putting Tom Pitfield in the Senate is also part of that a little bit, taking someone that the prime minister trusts, that he knows, he's worked with a long time, put him in the upper chamber. And so maybe that can goose things there.
3: Do you think this concentration of decision-making power has been effective? Like, do you think the perception is that it is more effective than previous ways of doing business?
2: I mean, it does feel like things are, I don't know, I'm going to take that back a minute. Like, are things actually getting done? I mean, is there a distinction between, say, the way the Prime Minister Trudeau ran the Prime Minister's office or Stephen Harper ran the Prime Minister's office? Like, first year of governments are all big promises, right? Yeah. I think a distinction with Mr. Carney, and the parallel we always keep going back to is Stephen Harper, right, is that Carney comes in and does a bit of a 180, right, to how it was getting done before. So there's also some time spent, okay, we're going to chop this away, we're going to get rid of that, we're going to do this. So whether it's been effective, I think, will come from what can he deliver for Canadians. I mean, the thing that, you know, the folks listening here, like, you've gotten a grocery rebate, you've gotten the carbon taxes gone, you've gotten 10 cents off the price of fuel, which you might not even notice. Things have been done, but those are big government things that just require, like, literally signing a piece of paper. Like, it's not building a new pipeline mm-hmm. or standing up tons of new electricity transmission in the West. So whether those things can be done, I mean, Mr. Carney has to drive a team of people to make them happen. And we don't know if he can do that yet with the way we know about how he governs.
3: Do we know anything about by-elections? Or I know the last answer he gave was basically, I probably won't do it all at once and I haven't figured out when the days are. But there's, like, it feels like a lot of by-elections.
2: Yeah, it does feel like a lot of by-elections. And some are sort of easier, perhaps, let's say, for the government to deal with than others. Like, although not officially yet, there's a Conservative MP who resigned her seat in Saskatchewan. The government's not going to win that seat. Like, they just be shocking, truly, if they did. So maybe they call that and it's easy up and down. It doesn't change the math for them. I think what they want, though, is they're keeping an eye on the math, right? For when the House returns in the fall, they still have a slim majority, even with the vacancies. But they need to call some of them because they don't want to get into bad math. They don't want to have to always be like, oh God, do we have the numbers or who's paired with who and who's away and all of these things. The Quebec election is a factor. There's a couple of vacancies in Quebec. So if I were a betting woman, I would say the one in North Van and probably Beaches, East York, and Ontario are going to get called pretty soon, and the rest might be much later in the fall.
3: Last question for you on North Van. So this is a riding Jonathan Wilkinson held, longtime Liberal cabinet minister until he wasn't. Now he's appointed to a plum position representing Canada to the EU in any event. So Braden Keeley used to be, like, associated with the party. Then he got into, you know, running the campaign. Then he's in the prime minister's office. I know that, and you would know better than me, probably Christy Clark was thinking about that seat. Another woman, Susanna Pierce, who's now been a former oil exec, who's now been appointed to replace, as of this morning, Tom Clark as our consul general in New York City. What do the Liberals want to do with this thing?
2: Avoid any power struggle. Further power struggle, you know, appoint a loyalist in a seat. And to be fair to Braden, I mean, he's also a fixture in British Columbia politics. He's not nowhere, right? He was involved in former Gregor Robertson's mayoral office, Vancouver mayor for years. Gregor's now cabinet minister. Like, Braden knows BC. He's not a parachute candidate in that sense. But it does bring in somebody who won't really cause any problems for the prime minister. It gives him someone he can trust in the BC caucus. Their seats are vulnerable there longer term, right? And so they need that BC caucus on side. It is so interesting, though, but all these questions about, you know, a coming cabinet shuffle and who else could be put into government. If he's not using this by-election to bring in some outside talent like Susanna Pierce, will he use the other by-elections to bring in candidates, say, more of Mr. Carney's vintage in the corporate world? To pad out his cabinet. We'll have to see.
3: Okay, thanks, Steph.
2: My pleasure. Appreciate it.
3: Stephanie Levitz is a senior reporter with the Globe and Mail's Ottawa Bureau.
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4: On the 401 eastbound in the collectors at Weston Road, a collision now blocking the right lane. It's slow past Dixon Road. Westbound, the collector off ramp to Nielsen Road, a stalled vehicle still blocking the left lane. Southbound on the DVP, reports of a collision just south of the 401. Delays approaching the 401. 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
3: We continue our coverage right now of our top story, which is, of course, those fires in Northern Ontario in particular, but also in Quebec, which are having big spillover impacts on the quality of air in places like Toronto, Windsor, and a number of places south of the border as well. We wanted to take a deeper dive into the health impacts of that. And here to help us do just that is Sarah Henderson, the Scientific Director of Environmental Health Services at the BC Centre for Disease Control. Hi, Professor Henderson. Pleasure to welcome you to our program. Thanks for making the time.
16: Yeah, thanks for having me, Vashi.
3: I'll start off just with like a more basic question, because I feel like for those of us who are impacted at the moment with the air quality, and in particular our listeners in Toronto, for example, and Windsor, like it feels tangibly gross. Like it you feel it.
16: Yep.
3: And you smell it. And you would anticipate that that means that there are, you know, health impacts, maybe not immediately, but at some point. What are they?
16: That's a great question. So we know that the health impacts from wildfire smoke can start immediately. As soon as you're exposed to poor air quality like this, it causes some irritation and inflammation in your lungs, and that can affect your entire body. And we see acute health outcomes like asthma exacerbations, higher risk of having a heart attack. Lots of people will have runny eyes, a sore throat, lots of mucus coming out of their system. All of those things are happening when it's smoky. But then we're learning more and more that those health impacts, even after the smoke disappears, the health impacts can continue. And we're seeing that populations that are exposed to more wildfire smoke are at higher risk of developing things like dementia and ischemic stroke and heart failure. So the smoke is affecting you both in the short term, the here and now, and in the longer term.
3: So you're actually the senior author of a study that looked at what that exposure does over the long term. And when you mentioned some of those associated risks, like by how much does that risk increase?
16: I would say that we're not yet confident in the magnitude of the effect, because there's only a few studies and we need lots of studies that show the same thing before we can build a lot of confidence. What I will say is that wildfire smoke seems to have a bigger impact than air pollution from other sources such as cars or industry. It looks a little bit more like diesel exhaust, which we know is quite a toxic exposure. So in general, we see impacts that are about 10% higher than we're seeing for air pollution from other sources. But again, there's just not really enough evidence right now for us to feel super confident about that. There is enough evidence for me to tell you, the more you protect yourself from this exposure while it's happening, the better for your health in the here and now and in the longer term.
3: So what does protecting yourself look like?
16: Yeah, that's a great question. The vast majority of people spend most of their time inside, and if you can ensure that your indoor air quality is good, even though the outdoor air quality is not good, you're going a long way towards protecting your health. And that means staying inside with the windows and doors closed but it also means actively running an air cleaner or some sort of system that is filtering the smoke out of the air. So there's commercial air cleaners that you can purchase. You can build a do-it-yourself air cleaner out of a box fan and furnace filters. In some cases, if you have a central heating system in your home, you can use the filter in that central heating system with the air on to filter out the smoke. So if you can stay indoors and filter the air, you've gone a long way towards protecting your health. And then you need to think about what to do outside. For people who are very sensitive to the smoke and who are at higher risk of having health outcomes, we do recommend they consider wearing an N95 respirator. That's a much more common thing for people to have after the pandemic than it was prior to the pandemic. And a well-fitted respirator can really reduce the amount of smoke that you're breathing when you're outdoors.
3: In the immediacy, like which, what demographics are

0: Anyone with asthma or COPD should have a management plan and should ensure that they have their rescue medications available and with them at all times when it's smoky. After that, you're right. Children whose lungs are still developing can be very sensitive to wildfire smoke. Older adults who are losing lung capacity as they age can be very sensitive. And anybody whose health is just, compromised on a day-to-day basis due to chronic disease is going to be more sensitive to the smoke than someone who's, generally in excellent health from day to day.
1: And does the heat complicate things at all? Because, particularly over the last number of days, during the daytime, you're dealing with the smoke and you're dealing with a heat wave of sorts.
0: It absolutely complicates things, unfortunately. We have strong evidence that these two exposures, when combined, are worse than the sum of each exposure individually. I often say, one plus one equals three when we're talking about wildfire smoke and very hot weather. The best thing you can do is to be in cleaner, cooler, indoor environments so that whatever's happening outside is not having that direct impact on your health. But if you have to choose between staying cool and staying out of the smoke, overheating is often the bigger risk for most people. Again, that may not be true for people with highly reactive lung diseases, but for most people, overheating can be a bigger threat than breathing smoke. But again, the best possible solution is to have cleaner, cooler indoor environments.
1: Got it. Okay, Professor Henderson, thank you so much for all this information. I really appreciate it.
0: Yeah, thanks for your time. Stay cool and breathe clear as much as you can,
1: Yeah,
0: everyone.
1: sure will. Thank you. I appreciate it. Sarah Henderson is the Scientific Director of Environmental Health Services at the BC Center for Disease Control. And certainly, I do hope everyone listening is able to stay cool and stay away from the effects of all that smoke and the air quality. The diminished air quality that we're seeing in so many parts of the country.
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13: Good evening. I'm Raheem Ladani. Some of the stories we're following in the newsroom this hour. Police have identified the woman fatally stabbed in a North York apartment building yesterday. CP24's Phil Perkins has the details.
14: 29-year-old T. Nguyen died at the scene after being stabbed inside a building. She's the city's 21st homicide victim of the year. Police say just after 2:30 yesterday afternoon, officers responded to the area of Fairview Mall Drive and Don Mills for reports of a person with a knife. The victim was found suffering from stab wounds inside the building and pronounced dead.
13: Her husband, 28-year-old Martin Lee, took off from the scene but was later arrested and charged with first-degree murder and failure to comply with an undertaking. Starting tomorrow, some Canadians will see a bump in their federal child benefit payments of roughly 2%. That means an increase of $160 a year for eligible parents with children under 6. For those with children 6 to 17,

0: you'll see a jump of $135 annually. The Child Canada benefit is adjusted to inflation, and 3.6 million Canadians will see the increase. Finally, police say a 20-year-old woman is dead after being hit by a car near Highway 10 in Queensway in Mississauga.
1: The victim was crossing Queensway Drive in a northbound direction, mid-block. The victim reached the center median, and when she stepped off the center median into westbound lanes of traffic, she fell onto the road. At that time, she was run over by the involved vehicle, which was a sedan. The vehicle initially departed the scene and returned to the scene approximately 8 minutes later.
0: The driver was initially arrested and charged with failing to remain at the scene causing bodily harm, but that has since been upgraded to failing to remain causing death. Stay up to date wherever you go. 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
3: Relatively light volume on all the highways around the GTA, though eastbound on the 401 collectors past Weston Road, a collision partially blocking the right lane. A delays from the 409. Northbound at King Road on the 400, a vehicle fire as the three right lanes blocked. Delays approaching King Road and the westbound Queen on-ramp to the northbound 410 currently blocked with a collision. Weston Road south of Lawrence also blocked for a fire investigation. Time Saver Traffic, I'm Mada Lakhani. Your next update at 5:15 on News Talk 1010 Toronto.
0: News Talk 1010 weather, a clear night with temperatures dropping down to an overnight low of 15 degrees. Sunshine tomorrow and a little warmer, a high of 27, feeling closer to 31. And then you'll need the umbrellas for Tuesday. We've got rain with a high of 24. I'm Raheem Ladani on News Talk 1010.
2: This is Tech Talk with Mark Saltzman. Over the next hour, Mark will break down geek speak into street speak so you know what's hot, what's not, and why.
4: Hey everyone, welcome to Tech Talk, powered by Chevrolet Canada and its awesome EVs, which I'll tell you more about shortly. They're electric vehicles. Hope you're having a great weekend so far, as we are in the third weekend of July. Depending on where you're hearing this show, perhaps you were affected by the wildfire smoke, especially last week, but still going on this weekend. I actually coincidentally booked an interview with AirThings, a leader in indoor air quality, prior to all of this nonsense. And I interviewed the company last Wednesday on the 15th of July when Toronto had bright orange skies. And my eyes and my throat were really bothering me. Talk about timing. I'm going to have AirThings on Tech Talk today to kick off the show to tell us about the importance of indoor air quality and what we can do about it, whether it's pollution related or wildfire smoke. After that, we're going to chat with SVS. This is a home entertainment company that has some amazing audio gear. We'll talk about the importance of good sound in your home theater. Super Whisper will join us, a Canadian startup that lets you use your voice to interact with your technology, and it leverages AI. A lot of people already use Super Whisper, but I wanted to shine a light on a Canadian success story. And finally, we chat with ADP Canada to talk about AI in the workplace, a topic that comes up a lot on the news. And so we're going to chat with ADP about that, especially when it comes to payments and human resources and things like that. All of this and more on a brand new Tech Talk. All right, let's officially kick things off with our first interview. No doubt you've heard of the brand AirThings, a company that became a household name thanks to their smart indoor air quality monitors. To talk with us about air quality, how wildfires currently burning in North America are threatening the quality of your air, and what you can do about it, we're joined by Annabelle Robertson. She's AirThings brand manager. Welcome to the show, Annabelle. Good to talk to you.
5: Hi, Mark. Thank you for having me.
4: Of course. And talk about timing. We're recording this interview on July 15th, and I'm looking out of my window right now. I live in Toronto here, and it's completely orange outside. Toronto has been ranked today the worst in the world for air quality by IQ Air. And no surprise here, my eyes and my throat are sore. And so we'll get to wildfires in a moment. I know air quality is not just tied to that. But before we talk about AirThings, let's just chat at a high level about the importance of good air quality in the home.
5: Yeah, of course. Yeah, what timing to do this interview?
4: Right.
5: Yeah, so I mean, air quality is something we often overlook. I think we think so much about what we're eating, exercising, sleep, but at the end of the day, we spend about 90% of our time indoors, whether that's in your home or workplace or whatever, home office. So it's really important to know that we're breathing safe and healthy air. But the only thing is with air quality, you don't know what's there unless you're monitoring, of course, and all these things. We sort of say you kind of make the invisible visible by monitoring things like particulate matter, which we've just covered. Wildfires can be very high indoors, and that can come from either indoor or outdoor sources. So actually lots of things we do day to day can contribute to poor air quality, and we probably don't think about it. So frying food in a high heat, burning candles, even vacuuming can kick up dust. Smoking, all those kinds of things, they can all contribute to this particulate matter. PM2.5 is what we refer to as particulate matter. It's very, very tiny particles. So these are 33 times smaller than the diameter of a human hair.
4: Oh, wow.
5: You think how tiny they are. So they can seep in very easily, and you can breathe them in through your nose. They bypass your body's defense systems and can enter the lungs and go deep into your bloodstream. So it can cause, like you're experiencing today, a sore throat, runny nose, sore eyes, can exacerbate asthma symptoms. And also if people have underlying other conditions, such as chronic kind of respiratory disease, cardiovascular disease, it can all stress that as well. So particularly if you're elderly or immune compromised, it can really affect you.
4: And then there's pollution and like smog in many of our larger cities, even mid-sized cities, that can also affect the quality of the air in your home.
5: Yeah, absolutely. So when the air outside is bad, it can really affect your indoor air. So if we think about how tiny particulate matter is, it can very easily seep in through windows, like even sealed windows. You think it's crazy how much can actually enter through if you're running an exhaust fan in a bathroom, having a door open. All these things can mean that like can build up inside as well. So that's really important to be aware of.
4: And I've barely opened my door today.
5: Good.
4: And I'm still, again, my eyes are burning as we're doing this interview right now. And I know my air conditioner, I mean, I just cleaned the filters recently, but there's only so much it can do to keep it out. As you mentioned, there's exhaust fans in like our laundry room. Anyways, this is all good points, whether it's wildfires or pollution or other particles that we're creating in the home as well. So with that in mind, now let's chat about air things. As I said off the top of our interview, Annabelle, that your company has been a leader in the indoor air quality monitoring space for many years. To what do you attribute this?
5: Yeah, so we were founded back in 2008. We were the first company to launch a handheld radon detector. In the past, radon was something that only you would kind of get this charcoal test kit. You'd have to mail it off to a lab, wait for the results, and you were just getting this one-off result. And we saw that there was a real opportunity to actually give people the opportunity to measure radon over time. Yeah, I won't talk too much about radon because I know this is mainly focused on wildfire, but radon is kind of the core of a lot of what we do. So monitoring radon, that was a real change because people suddenly could continuously monitor radon over time. And the thing with radon is it's the long-term average that's very important. So if you're doing a one-off test, you're not really getting the full picture if your home has a radon issue. So that was the first step. And we saw that we developed the Crentium Home, which was the first monitor. And that sold really, really well. And then when we looked at radon and all the other indoor air quality pollutants that potentially impact your health, we saw that there was so much opportunity to give people more knowledge really about what they were breathing. But the most important thing we found is it's fine to give people this number, but you have to really help them understand what it means. So it's fine to know your PM level or your radon reading, but actually, what does that mean? So we've evolved to now we have an app which connects to our several of our devices so people can get really in-depth data over time about how the air has been. You know, if it's high PM over time, you might have an issue. You might want to be running your air purifier a bit more. You might need to mitigate for radon, for example. So we're giving people this knowledge about things that they'd otherwise, would never know, of course, if they weren't monitoring.
4: Like you said, helping people see the invisible.
5: Yes, exactly.
4: We've got on the line Annabelle Robertson, brand manager at AirThings, a Norwegian tech company that makes smart monitors for radon and indoor air quality. Founded by scientists 18 years ago, Wow, 2008 was 18 years ago. Doesn't that sound like it? Their goal is to help people easily see and understand what is in the air they breathe at home. Their devices track important air health indicators and send tips on how to improve your home's air as well. Annabelle, you touched on the app that you've got as well. With that in mind then, what's new from AirThings? All right, it's now summer 2026. What are some of your newer or best-selling solutions?
5: Yeah, so right now, something we're working on, we've had Radon Map for some years, but we're now working on improvements to that. So we want to be able to give people a bit more context about how kind of PM levels are in their region, for example. So we're currently working on improvements to our Radon Map. Radon Map has been around for a while. So that aggregates data from radon monitors. And it's aggregated, so it's all anonymized, but you can see kind of levels of radon where you live. But we want to include more of our IAQ data, such as indoor PM2.5 levels. And that's to help provide even more value to people that want to learn about air quality in their town or city. We will also overlay that with outdoor air quality too. So you could, in theory, go on this map and see, okay, the outdoor air quality is bad, but how is it looking indoors in what areas where I live? And that would give you a bit more context and maybe help you plan as well. Like if you can see it's sustainably bad over time, then it might be time to run your air purifier a bit more, for example, or to prepare in advance.
4: Well, I was going to ask you, let's say you do learn that you've got poor indoor air quality in your home. What can you do about it?
5: Yeah, well, the first thing would be, of course, if you're monitoring, you could maybe identify what's poor. So if it's high PM2.5, and that's largely attributed to the outdoor air. So if it's during a wildfire event, the first thing we say is shut your windows and doors, which you've done today. But it's really important to keep an eye on the outdoor air quality as well, because if you know that's poor, then you know to shut your windows and doors. We say to run an air purifier, preferably a HEPA filter air purifier that will filter out a lot of the dangerous particles. Yeah, and run that where you're spending time. So if the smoke is really bad outside, we to create a kind of clean room where you're running a purifier, keep even inner doors closed if you can, and constantly don't add to the PM as well. Don't start burning candles or frying food, because that's only going to make it spike even more. So running a purifier, and then really good thing we also recommend is continue monitoring your PM levels. If you have got a purifier, it's really important to know it's working. So if you can track your PM2.5 indoors, then you know your purifier is cleaning your air and it's safe. Otherwise, you're kind of doing it blind. You don't really know if it's working or not. So that's something we always recommend.
4: Thanks for all of that. And just lastly, and you've already kind of hinted at this, that you aggregate data from your devices. So you pull in all this information anonymously, as you said, and you're able to aggregate, I guess, that particulate matter data from devices. I think it's called View Plus.
5: Yeah, that's the monitor. That's right. Yeah.
4: That's in both wildfire affected areas and beyond. Again, it's not just about wildfires.
5: Yeah.
4: And so this goes into this hub, and is that accessible, this wildfires hub? Is that something that we can access for free, from what I understand? And is it in the app or is it a website?
5: This is all under development. But the idea is this will kind of play into the improved map that I just mentioned, that people will be able to see a lot more data about what's going on after a wildfire event. Last June in Canada, there were very bad wildfires, and we did check our monitors in the areas, and actually quite far from the burn site. So it's really, another thing about wildfire smoke is it can travel hundreds, if not thousands of miles. Yeah. I think last June the smoke traveled across to Europe, actually reached that far. So it's down to weather patterns and in the altitude as well. But in some cities in Canada, especially, we detected PM2.5 levels that were exceeding the WHO, the World Health Organization, guidelines for sort of safe exposure for 3 or 4 consecutive days. I mean, it's clear that most of the time indoors, you know, PM2.5 levels sit well within the guidelines. But when there is wildfire smoke in the area, we do see a period of a few days where levels are exceeding that indoors. So all this data, we have, I think, over 1 million devices sold now across the world, the majority in North America and Canada. So to actually give people more insight into what's happening in their region is something we're working on. So airthings.com is our homepage. You can find all our products there.
4: Thank you so much for your time, Annabelle. Very important discussion. Thanks again.
5: Okay. Thank you so much for having me, Mark.
4: We talk home entertainment when we return on Tech Talk.
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3: Northbound on the 400 past King Road, a vehicle fire has the 3 right lanes blocked with emergency crews on scene. Slow through King Road, eastbound on the 401, a little volume through the 400, and in town, Weston Road south of Lawrence Avenue blocked for a fire investigation. 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
4: 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If you take your home entertainment seriously, whether you're into movies, TV shows, sports, or video games, you likely know the importance of good audio. In fact, I think it was George Lucas who once famously said, "Audio is half of the movie viewing experience." Well, if you're itching for an upgrade, you're going to want to tune into this next interview with a company called SVS. Joining us on the line to talk home audio is Nick Brown, VP of Marketing at SVS. Hey, Nick, thanks for your time today.
1: Thank you, Mark. It's a pleasure to be here with you.
4: Why don't we start with what is SVS? Before we talk about specific solutions you've got, let's hear a bit about the company.
1: Well, I love simple questions. And SVS is sort of one of those homegrown success stories. You know, we were born in Youngstown, Ohio, building large subwoofers in a garage and getting them out direct to customers back when the internet was sort of in its infancy. So really providing a truly high value product. And that was about 22 years ago. And since then, we've developed two full speaker lines, dozens of different subwoofers. We make cables, accessories, and really have built a really strong, high-performance audio product base, but also staying really connected with our community. So it's just one of those things where we've got a lot of our original employees still with the company, and it has really that family feel to it, bringing immersive, high-performance audio to more people than ever.
4: Yeah, that's great. Having those folks on for two decades is testament to the company. That's great. So SV, like Victor, S is, again, the company. Now, obviously, Nick, there's many other high-performance audio brands out there. What would you say separates SVS from the pack?
1: I think one of the things that really separates SVS is our direct sort of communications that we maintain with our community. And we do that in a number of ways, both through our social media. We do a lot of in-person live events at some of our retail partners where we get to interact directly with our community. We're very active on the forums. And so we really try to listen to what people are saying about our company and use that as a fuel to both innovate with new products, but also to just maintain a great customer business relationship. Mm-hmm. And that's something that has really served us well. And then on the other side of that, you know, we have really, really white glove, amazing support that's there, you know, 7 days a week, helping people understand how to build a system, how to choose the right products, because this can be a little bit intimidating when you're getting into the world of high performance audio. And we really try to do the best we can to demystify that in a way that gets people to really stoke their passion for music and home theater and not make it as much about, you know, I have to understand all the bits and bytes. You know, it's more about celebrating and engaging that passion for great sound. And on top of that, you know, I think our value proposition is very strong. We deliver in an industry where a pair of speakers can cost upwards of $850,000. We're very much more on the lower end of that in terms of bringing these experiences, but at more attainable prices.
4: Yeah, fair. And I'm glad you brought up music, because in my intro, I talked about the importance of good audio for movies and TV shows and sports and video games. But music, of course, let's not forget about the joy that good music brings to your soul. And having a great sound system at home is key for that. And with that in mind, I've had the privilege of testing out some SVS equipment over the past while. Thank you for lending me some gear. Let's hear about some of these solutions. Where would you like to start? How about we hear about the Ultra Revolution or Nano Bookshelf Speakers, which I'm sitting right in front of.
1: Excellent. Yeah, those are some of our most popular bookshelf speakers. And, you know, really what we're trying to do is convey that experience of being at a live concert, that gripping, immersive feeling you get when you're in a true cinema where, you know, like IMAX, where the sort of seats are shaking from the bass and things like that. And with our Ultra Evolution Nano speaker specifically, it's a more compact bookshelf speaker that can really fit you know, in any listening space and create just a wonderful sound stage where you're able to get the imaging, which is basically sound that you can actually place in all different parts of the room. It also allows you to have just great bass response. So you're feeling those low frequency, the energy from the music that you really love. And then there's a lot of technology that goes into these. And I don't want to geek out too much and get too in the weeds, but things like, you know, a diamond coated tweeter. This is the hallmark of a very high end speaker. We've brought it to a much more affordable price point, as well as the shape of the cabinet. You've probably noticed it's got sort of an angle to it. That's called time alignment. It basically lines up the tweeter and the midwoofer driver, so that sound reaches your ear at the same time, which, you know, in technical terms may not sound exciting, but in practical terms, it provides just a wonderful recreation of the music that's been recorded in a way that is accurate and truthful to the original source.
4: Very cool. And yeah, they're just about a foot tall. That's it. I think it's 12 inches. And I love the design. And yeah, it does have amazing lows, mids, and highs out of your music source. And I do use it for multiple types of content, by the way. You touched on bass a moment ago. Let's talk about the subwoofer, which can go with these. I have here the SB1000 Pro. Can you tell us a bit about that? And then also the Prime Wireless Pro Sound Bass. Is that like a AV receiver of sorts?
1: Yeah, more or less. It's not a full surround sound receiver, but it is a two-channel stereo. So it can power a pair of speakers, and you right. can also connect a subwoofer to it. But it's a streaming amplifier. So you're able to pull all of your digital music sources, you know, whether you're streaming via Spotify, Qobuz, Tidal, any of those. It also has HDMI, so you could connect it directly to a TV. And then you could use that same system you have set up for two-channel music as a TV system as well. So sort of a mini home theater system, I guess you could say. And then it just has a lot of features through the app that allow you to just basically have a smartphone, a pair of speakers, and that gives you a true hi-fi setup. All the simplicity of, you know, using the app and controlling all your music. And then the subwoofers, I mean, that is what we're known for. And, you know, just to kind of give the highest level, a subwoofer is a purpose-built speaker that's meant only to create bass, those low frequencies.
4: Right.
1: And, you know, what really kind of sets ours apart is it's fairly simple to make a subwoofer that can play loud and go pretty deep. The real challenge is to get it to do that, but accurately. You don't want this boomy one note bass that maybe you'll hear with a lot of soundbar subwoofers. Yeah, so it's really about creating a musical experience with a subwoofer that doesn't muddy up the soundstage. It doesn't sound bloated and boomy. It really just accentuates the energy that's coming from whatever you're listening to. And actually, it makes your speaker sound better because it takes out some of the energy they have to put into playing that low end. And it gives you sort of that visceral, immersive experience that allows you to feel sound even more so than just hear it. Mm-hmm. And that's one thing that we take very seriously is the accuracy and the quickness of our subwoofer so you get that realistic experience.
4: And the Prime Wireless Pro Sound Bass, it all connects to that. So that's how you have both the bookshelf speakers and the sub. And I, by the way, use it in my home office. I know probably the majority of people who are listening would have this in a home entertainment setup, like a family room or a basement, you know, maybe with a projector or something. But I also, you know, I listen to a lot of audio and consume a lot of content on a 32-inch 4K monitor, and I do have streaming services and all that. And I think it's amazing for a home office because they're not huge speakers. Again, they're just 12 inches tall. So great for that too. So I just want to let people know it's also amazing for, say, a home office. We are chatting with Nick Brown. He's Vice President of Marketing at SVS. This is a company that has some premium audio gear for your home. And then finally, where do we learn more?
1: Yeah, absolutely. 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
4: And Nick, in Canada, who's the distributor for SVS?
1: So we have a great partner called Evolution Home Corp. They provide the distribution throughout Canada to all our different retailers and also the direct e-commerce element as well.
4: All right.
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14: Northbound on the 400, just past King Road, a vehicle fire blocking the three right lanes. It's slow past King Road. If you're eastbound on the 401 and the Express at McCowan, look out for a stall in the right lane. A little slow through McCowan. And in town, Weston Road south of Lawrence Avenue blocked for a fire investigation. The Big on Bloor Festival has Bloor closed Dufferin to Lansdowne until 2 a.m. Time Saver Traffic. I'm Adil Lakhani. 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
4: Welcome back to Tech Talk. Question for you. How do you interface with your technology? For many of us, including myself, it's verbal. I've found that personally, talking to my tech, including dictation, is much faster and more accurate than typing. And it's not just on my smartphone, but also my tablet, laptop, and desktop as well. So long as you're in a place to talk, of course, you should give this a try. And there's a solution called Super Whisper, aiming to take dictation to the next level. Joining us on the line is Neil Chudley, founder of Super Whisper. Hi, Neil. Thanks for your time today. Good to talk to you.
2: Hey, Mark. Thanks for having me.
4: So why don't we jump right in? At a high level, what is Super Whisper?
2: Yeah, Super Whisper is really, really fast, offline first, privacy respecting voice to text for your Mac, iPhone, Windows, or Android device.
4: All right. It's both the company name and the product.
2: Yep.
4: All right. With that in mind, it's been said good tech solves a problem. I did kind of paint this scenario off the top that typing isn't for everyone and it's not as fast or accurate as talking. But what is wrong with other dictation features that are already built into these devices that we use? Like you can hit the microphone button on your iPhone, right? Or in Microsoft Word or Gmail. So why not just use that? Just to play devil's advocate for a sec.
2: Yeah, definitely. Depending on which implementation we're talking about, there's a number of problems with them. I'm sure everyone's tried dictating on their iOS keyboard or the other operating system built-ins. Mm-hmm. They're often missing proper nouns, so the names of people or companies or even just places and things.
4: Yeah, that is true.
2: Or misinterpreting them. They're mishearing even common words normally. They don't get context or punctuation very well. And they can actually be slow, especially if they're hosted in the cloud. A lot of them are run off of a server. Your voice is going up to that server and coming back as text. A privacy concern, and also depending on your connection, can actually be a big slowdown for you in your workflow.
4: All right. So you did say earlier that Super Whisper is offline first.
2: Yeah.
4: So we're talking about you talking into your device without needing the internet. So how does that work exactly? So this is all on the chip, like on the processing capabilities of the device?
2: Yeah. So it differs from platform to platform, but we aim to run our models on device. This has a number of advantages. One, we're able to give the user functionality when they don't have a connection or their connection's unstable. It also gives them the best privacy on the planet in that nothing even leaves your device at all. Mm-hmm. And we also have great latency with that. It's really, really fast. There's no travel time for your audio to a server hosted somewhere. It's just all happening right on your device. And takes advantage of, you know, these expensive machines we're buying and actually puts them to work.
4: Doesn't it require the internet for places or other like company names? Because that's assuming the database on your phone, like baked into the Super Whisper app, I guess, would have all of these words already. You know what I mean? Like that's where I could see the internet being needed in order for it to know that it should be capitalized, just as an example.
2: Yeah, so we actually run off of this kind of new generation of voice models. And these are much larger than the ones that you're going to find in Siri or other similar systems. Mm-hmm. Those were very small. They're doing analysis with a very, very small model that doesn't have much world context. But this new generation of model, they're quite a bit more aware of even nouns or proper nouns that they've never heard before. Hmm. They can infer capitalization or that you're probably talking about a company or a person and properly capitalize or handle the spelling of that.
4: Right.
2: You'd even be surprised, you know, a company that's just announced their name a week ago will actually come out of the system correctly. On top of that, we have correction systems for this. So ways for you to add in names that are important to you in your life.
4: Awesome. We're joined by Neil Chudley. He's founder of Super Whisper, whose last company, by the way, PartnerStack, which he co-founded, was recently acquired by AppDirect. Congrats, Neil, by the way.
2: Thanks.
4: Super Whisper is an AI-powered dictation platform for Windows, Mac, iPhone, and Android. Can you walk us through how it works exactly? So you download Super Whisper to your device of choice. Again, it could be a computer or a mobile device. Then what? Do you have to open up the Super Whisper app every time? Or is there a special, you know, microphone button on the keyboard? Can you walk us through that part?
2: Yeah. So once you download on desktop, you simply choose a key on your keyboard to act as your dictation key. You press and hold that key, you talk, and then let go. Once you let go, the application will spit out your message exactly as if you typed it right into any input field that you would normally type into. Mm. So this might be messages that you're sending to a friend or a coworker, notes you're writing to yourself, or emails. We even have a mode for meetings, but let's stay focused on dictation for now.
4: Okay, awesome. Well, I can see this as a great productivity tool. I often dictate into my phone into the notes section for not just to-do lists, but just ideas. It's a lot more convenient, especially if I'm driving, a lot safer, in order to press a button on like my steering column and just speak and have a note created that I can review later. So love that. So I understand, Neil, this voice dictation app, this platform that you've got, has been used already by hundreds of thousands of people globally. Wow. And that includes teams at Meta and OpenAI. And you also got a big shout out recently. Tell us about all this.
2: Yeah. We also have teams at Coinbase, Robinhood, Dropbox, Stripe, Uber, Shopify using Super Whisper.
4: Amazing.
2: And the shout out from Andre Karpathy, the AI lead at OpenAI and formerly Tesla. I believe he's now at Anthropic, actually. He gave us a shout out.
4: That's awesome. And then before I let you go, and I will ask, of course, how we get going with Super Whisper. You're a startup in Toronto. Even though this has been around for a couple of years now, what would you say is the most challenging part of your work right now? Is it, you know, continuing to raise awareness of Super Whisper? Are you looking for an exit? If you don't mind pulling the curtain back a bit and tell us about what's going on at Super Whisper.
2: Yeah, we're a little different to most tech companies in that we're bootstrapped from day one, completely self-propelled, never taken outside capital. And we run pretty lean. We're just over 10 people full-time, some contractors in there as well. And I think given the vast majority of our competition is massively VC-backed, you know, huge funding rounds. And we're coming at it from a much scrappier angle, also coming out of Toronto rather than the typical New York or SF.
4: Yeah.
2: Sometimes we really have to choose our battles. We have to choose what we're going to focus on and where we're going to be the best. And that's difficult in this day and age of, you know, opportunity and excess that that AI has brought upon us. You can do anything or summon any piece of software almost instantly, but to deliver something truly, truly great takes a lot of focus and effort. So yeah. I think that our biggest challenge is really just focusing on our opportunities and choosing what we're going to be best in class
4: at. I get that. And then let's end off with how we can get going with Super Whisper, including how much it costs. I don't know if it's a one-time thing or a subscription cost, and what you need. Like you said, it does work on almost all the major platforms today.
2: Yeah, for sure. Yeah, it's just a simple download on whatever device you're aiming to use it on. We're launching Android this month, so look out for that. But all the other platforms have been live for a long time. Yeah, you just download it to your phone, follow the steps to set it up. It's really quick, less than a minute, and you're just dictating away. It'll show up whenever you're, you know, ready to type something, but use your voice instead. Yeah, and then for cost, it's just $12 a month. We also have annual, and we have a lifetime option where you can buy a perpetual license. So rather than having a monthly subscription, you're just in the club forever.
4: Yep, good to have that option. All right, and then the website is superwhisper.com, but you can also go to your favorite app store and type Super Whisper, one word, in order to download it to your device. Neil, great chatting with you, and continued success with Super Whisper. All the best. Thanks again for your time.
2: Thanks, Mark.
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14: On the northbound 400 past King Road, the two right lanes remain blocked because of a vehicle fire. A little slow through King Road. Eastbound on the 401 Express at McCowan, a stalled vehicle blocking the two right lanes. Slow through McCowan. In town, southbound Laird blocked south of Eglinton because of a collision. And Weston Road south of Lawrence Avenue is blocked for a fire investigation. 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
4: Welcome back to Tech Talk. Not a day goes by, it seems, that we don't hear about AI. The good, the bad, and the ugly. And this includes how AI is showing up in Canadian workplaces. For a conversation about AI's impact on employees, but not how you might expect, we're joined by Elena Almeida, Chief AI Legal Officer from ADP, a global company best known for payroll processing and HR services. Welcome to the show, Elena. Nice to chat with you.
2: Thank you, Mark. It's nice to be here.
4: Before we talk about AI in the workplace, that'll be our topic for the next few minutes. Please tell us a bit about ADP Canada and what you do there. You're their counsel, correct?
2: Yeah. So ADP is, as you said, one of the biggest payroll and HR companies in the world. We generally work with our clients to make sure their workers get paid correctly and on time globally, including in Canada. Personally, my focus is responsible AI. So my job is to make sure that when AI is used in things like pay, employment decisions, hiring, that it's accurate, that it's fair, that people can trust it, and that we have real people keeping an eye on it. So I tend to help product teams who are developing products for our clients make sure that AI in the workplace works for the people, not just on them. So that means we're always thinking about, while we work with our clients or our organizations, we're always thinking about how we can serve our clients by serving the employees and thinking about how AI might affect them.
4: Got it. Thank you for that. This is a very polarizing topic, especially when it comes to jobs, job displacement. In particular, some say it's inevitable that automation is going to replace some roles, while others argue that employees who embrace AI can, in fact, do a lot more with less, be more productive than they were able to before AI. Can both be true?
2: Yeah, I think they can both be true. And honestly, I think the answer is a little bit less scary than the headlines that we're all seeing. AI is mostly changing tasks. So it's working at the task level. It's not erasing whole jobs. It tends to take over the repetitive and tedious parts of a job, which can free up somebody for work that actually needs a human to be involved and the human judgment and dealing with those tricky exceptions. People who learn to use the AI tools often become more valuable, not less. So it's definitely worth getting curious about AI rather than avoiding it because you feel like it might take your job.
4: I interviewed Jeetu Patel from Cisco on this show, and he said, don't be afraid of AI taking your job. Be afraid of someone who knows how to use AI well from taking your job. And I think there's probably some truth to that. Yeah, right. And so with that in mind, can you talk to us a bit about how AI is used positively here for employees and employers as well?
2: Absolutely. So AI is being used in the workplace in Canada. It's real. It's already happening. There's a lot of different ways that it's being used productively. So it can help a payroll practitioner spot an entry in a pay run in seconds. Humans can do that, but it might take them a lot longer. So it can flag things like that. It can also help sort through applications, sort through data, help run reports. Fortunately, the decisions that actually affect the listener's pay, their careers, what jobs they have, those are not left to machines alone, right? A person is meant to be in the loop on those. So we can use AI in the workplace, and we are using AI in the workplace to do fast, heavy lifting. But a human is still going to make the call that affects an individual's livelihood. That combination, the AI plus the human, is really the sweet spot. And it's where we see a lot of gains.
4: Right. Yeah, I was going to ask you what happens if and when AI gets it wrong, because no doubt it does. I know just using AI, even recreationally, when I'm asking questions, it, you know, what's that called? Hallucinations, where AI tells you something that they maintain is true. It's fact when it's not. That answers my question that there are still some humans there vetting what the AI does.
2: Yeah, Mark, for me, when I think about how we can best design our products for people for organizations and individuals to use. It's how do we make sure that we're not erasing the human part of this? Because like you said, AI can look really convincing. It can sound convincing. It can tell you you have the best ideas ever, and it could be totally wrong. So we have a lot of things that we build into technical guardrails, that we build into products that can help with accuracy, make sure that we're relying on accurate sources. There's a lot of things that we can do in the product, but ultimately we really do make sure that humans have an integral part in making decisions and reviewing anything that's output by AI.
4: We're chatting with Elena Almeida, Chief AI Legal Officer at ADP, a global company best known for payroll and HR services. We're talking about AI in the workplace, specifically in Canada, how tasks like payments to employees and performance analysis, job applications even, how this is all being overhauled by AI. And as you said, Elena, it's not something that is in the future. It's not coming one day. It's already here now. And could you give us some concrete examples, Elena, of how ADP Canada is powering Canadian businesses through AI today with those services like payroll and HR and all that?
2: Sure. We spend a lot of time talking to clients and talking to our clients' employees to figure out what tasks would really benefit from AI support. And we've focused our launch of different AI capabilities on those tasks. For example, we have ADP Assist, and that has a lot of different capabilities. Some of the ones that we're seeing used most frequently in Canada are, for example, a chatbot where we can actually make sure that the AI understands questions and can answer questions that employees might have about policies, about their company's holiday schedule, and their own payroll.

0: Oh, Elena, the federal government here in Canada did make some big AI-related announcements last month in June, including education and investments in AI. Any thoughts on that from your vantage point?
1: Yeah, personally and at ADP, we're really excited about the focus on skills and learning. It's the part that really can help everyday people the most, right? It means more of us get the chance to use these tools, to adapt to these tools, feel comfortable using tools. People tend to use technology that they trust, and the more we can train people and give them the skills and information they need to trust in these tools, the more productive we'll all be.
0: Yeah, that's a good point. We need to trust it, learn it, master it. I think only then will we see the fruits of all of this, because it is a bit of doom and gloom right now, which happens with, you know, I've been covering tech 30 years, Elena, and that generally happens whenever something new makes its debut. Everybody freaks out, and then the dust settles, and we learn how to use it responsibly. When the web came out in the mid-90s, we learned how to use it and actually be more productive with it.
1: No, and you made a good point. I think one of the great things that we can all learn from spending time getting experience with AI is that point about how to use it responsibly, right? So that's the thing I always come back to, is that this technology, like every other piece of technology we've adopted, has to come with responsibility. So the more AI is affecting decisions about people in the workplace, the more it matters that humans know how to use it responsibly.
0: It's such a big topic. We didn't even really touch much on like regulation and legislation. And I mean, it's obviously a monster of an issue, but I try to remain positive about it. And I can tell you do as well. And then finally, Elena, is there a website where we can have a bit of a deeper dive on ADP Canada and our chat on AI?
1: Yeah, we actually have a lot of great research and insights on ADP.ca. And that's a great place to find out more information about how we're handling AI and some of the research that users might find interesting.
0: Okay, ADP.ca. Appreciate your time, Elena. Good to talk to you.
1: Thank you.
0: I want to give a shout out one more time to Chevrolet Canada and their amazing electric vehicles, their EV family, including the all new 2027 Bolt EV, which is eligible for that tax credit that will certainly help. Not to mention, you'll never have to buy gas again. Chevrolet.ca has more. And also a huge thank you to LG. 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
3: Just a little bit of volume on the highways right now. Eastbound on the 401 approaching the 400. Otherwise, things moving well. Northbound on the 410 ramp to Queen, a collision blocking the right lane, delaying exit. Southbound Laird blocked south of Eglinton because of a collision. In Weston Road south of Lawrence Avenue, blocked for a fire investigation. 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With your News Talk 1010 Time Saver Traffic, I'm Adil Lakhani.
4: Was found with stab wounds in a hallway of a high-rise.
5: The suspect fled the scene but has since been arrested. Police confirming the accused and the victim were married. CTV's Janice Golding has been following the story and joins us now live from outside the building near Fairview Mall Drive and Don Mills Road. Janice.
6: Hi, Raheem. Yes, police are investigating the city's latest homicide. A woman they say was killed in this high-rise behind us, allegedly by her own husband. Heavily armed police officers surround a building just north of Fairview Mall.
7: Police just came around. They were just setting up the white, their yellow stripes, ribbons. And they were like, we don't know what happened. I asked them. They were like, we can't say anything.
6: It was just after 2:30 p.m. and residents say they had no idea what was happening.
8: The concierge announced that we're not allowed, nobody allowed to go outside the building. Yeah, just please stay at home. Do not use the elevator.
6: They didn't know that while they were locked inside their units, police were hunting for a murder suspect.
9: There was initial concern where we were not able to verify for some time if the suspect was still within the building or not.
6: Investigators say they were called for a person with a knife.
9: Initial information received that a person had been stabbed and a suspect had fled.
10: when they arrive.

0: Arrived at the condominium complex, officers discovered a woman in a fifth-floor hallway with stab wounds. Despite all efforts to save her life, however, the 29-year-old woman would be pronounced dead on scene.
1: Pretty sad to see something happening in the building and in the residence.
2: It's really sad about hearing all this because it's a tight security and after all that.
3: It's quite shocking and I couldn't believe it at first when I first saw the news.
0: After locking the building down and a thorough search and reviewing video, police determined the suspect fled before they arrived. A 28-year-old man police now say was the victim's husband.
4: But I hope like the police can like take care of this. If it's his husband.
0: The victim has been identified as 29-year-old Ty Nguyen of Toronto. She is the city's 21st homicide of 2026. The accused 28-year-old Martin Lee of Vaughan has been charged with first-degree murder. He's also facing a charge of failure to comply with an undertaking, an allegation that he breached a court-ordered release condition from an earlier matter. Police will not disclose, however, what exactly that condition was, saying that the matter is now before the courts. Reporting live, I'm Janice Golding. Now back to Andrea.
5: Thank you, Janice. Well, we have breaking news on the FIFA World Cup. We had to go to extra time. Raheem? Who won the game?
6: Well, for the first time since 2010
5: Wow.
6: and their first appearance in the final, Spain are your 2026 World Cup champions, defeating Argentina 1-0 in what was an incredible match.
5: It just happened. It just happened. Right now.
6: And so let's keep it going, shall we? Let's go live to CP24's Andrew Brennan. He was watching the game with fans at the FIFA Fan Festival. Andrew, what's the atmosphere down there like?
7: I do not know the Spanish word for pandemonium, Raheem, but if I did, I would say it right now. It is just in the last couple of seconds, we have basically been in no person's land where the concrete is. Everyone's spilling out now and starting their celebrations. I'm seeing dances. I'm seeing that.
8: España.
7: Okay, how are we feeling right now?
8: We're feeling great.
7: Oh, also, by the way, in case your mom is watching, no swearing anyone, okay?
8: Justice.
7: Tell me why justice.
8: Because Argentina is racist.
7: I've heard people
8: The world wanted Spain to win. And we love to see it.
7: I've heard a lot of the talk about the Eurocentricism in Argentina.
8: Yeah.
7: But even picking a European team over them, that says a lot about what they...
9: It doesn't have black players. You see any black players in Argentina? No. They don't want them. They're racist. So got the yellow. He's so racist. You could see last year after the Copa America.
8: There's videos of him like saying really awful things about like players on the French team.
7: So I know that there's so many layers to unpack with how Argentina's with their team, also just in terms of culture. And I know we don't have the time to get through. I would love to.
8: No,
7: however, but football is an amalgam for life. And there's this, in your mind, is a form of justice. But tell me a little bit about what you saw on the pitch that makes you so happy right now.
8: Well, Argentina didn't have any fight in the game, for one.
10: They had about one or two shots.
8: Spain dominated them the whole time. And it was a deserved win, you know what I mean? And we'd love to see it. Yeah.
7: So I want to ask you very quickly, when you see over 10 shots on goal and then Argentina barely getting, I don't know how many goals, how many attempts on goal they actually had.
10: Two or three at the end, yeah.
7: Was this something where it should, like, no matter what the final score being 1-0, this is something that Spain should have won?
9: Have you watched the match against Egypt, Cabo Verde, Switzerland? Argentina was always on the back foot. They're always the weaker team. They just have mentality because they're winners. They've won the last World Cup.
8: Yeah.
9: But they're not as good as of a team that had an easy route, not like Spain. So this was justice. Spain won fair and square. We're the better team. Not doing crazy fouls, physical, for no reason, pushing like Paredes, like Enzo Fernandez. And I love Messi. It's not about Messi or Ronaldo.
8: It's not about
9: Messi. Is amazing. He's the GOAT. Undisputed GOAT. He is. But Spain won fair and square. They're the team the entire tournament. So I'm beyond happy. Football won today.
7: Over the moon. Thank you so much for joining us. I appreciate the both of you. Thank you very much. And I appreciate you for moral support. Good job. Okay. We can talk to many more people, but I think you kind of get a little bit of a gist there, Raheem, Andrea. So, like, there's a lot that goes into a football match. And I know that there's a lot of people that wanted Messi to go out on top. We also don't know if this is necessarily his last, but it probably is his last hurrah. That being said, the hurrahs here are going to continue, methinks, for a little while. So, reporting live right now from FanFest for the last time on this 2026 FIFA World Cup journey, I'm Andrew Brennan. It's time for this to be over and back to you.
6: All right, thanks for that, Andrew. It may be over for now, but I think the debrief is going to continue for quite some time in terms of how the city handled everything and the aftermath, and we'll be right here to have it all for you. We will continue our World Cup coverage, but for now, let's move on to some of the other news that we have today. A 20-year-old woman is dead after she was run over by a vehicle while crossing a busy Mississauga intersection late last night. It happened right near the Trillium Hospital on the Queensway around 11:30. The victim was rushed for treatment for her life-threatening injuries, but was later pronounced dead at hospital. The driver was eventually charged with failure to remain causing death.
11: The victim was crossing Queensway Drive in a northbound direction, mid-block. The victim reached the center median, and when she stepped off the center median into westbound lanes of traffic, she fell onto the road. At that time, she was run over by the involved vehicle, which was a sedan. The vehicle initially departed the scene and returned to the scene approximately 8 minutes later.
5: Well, police say it's unclear whether there was any criminal intent behind the driver's initial departure from the scene or whether the driver was unaware they had struck the woman. Now, the driver has since been released while investigators continue to examine the circumstances surrounding the collision. And an elderly woman involved in a Scarborough crash on Monday afternoon has now died from her injuries. The crash happened near Lawrence Avenue East and Charlottetown Boulevard just before 4 p.m. Investigators say a 91-year-old woman was driving a Toyota Corolla eastbound on Lawrence Avenue East at the same time that a 38-year-old woman was driving a Toyota RAV4 northbound on Charlottetown Boulevard. Officers say the elderly woman suffered a medical episode causing her vehicle to run the red light and collide with the RAV4 before crashing into a nearby high school. The woman died from her injuries in hospital yesterday. Police are asking anyone with security or dash cam footage to get in touch.
6: An employee has died after a workplace accident at a Hamilton racetrack last night. Officers were called to the Flamborough Speedway shortly after 9 for reports that a worker had been injured in an accident on the track. The worker was rushed to hospital where they died from their injuries. No age or gender has been provided by police. The racetrack's website said it was hosting a Christmas in July toy drive and meet the drivers event along with a series of races. The Ministry of Labor has now taken over the investigation.
5: Police have released images of two suspects wanted in a deadly shooting in Niagara Falls on Thursday. Investigators are searching for 23-year-old Maruf Bangi and 30-year-old Justa Grace McNeil. Both are wanted for a second-degree murder in the fatal shooting of a man the night of July 16th on Thorold Stone Road. Niagara police believe the suspects are driving a black 2021 Mazda CX-5 with Ontario license plate DDEC. 744. Police say no weapon has been recovered from the shooting, so they should be considered armed and dangerous. If you see them, call 911 immediately.
6: Legendary Blue Jays relief pitcher Dwayne Ward has died. The team announced this morning that Ward died of natural causes in Toronto. He had arrived in the city Friday ahead of the team's ceremony honoring its 1992 and 1993 championship teams, but was absent from Saturday's festivities at Rogers Centre. Ward spent 10 seasons in Toronto from 1986 to 1995, appearing in 452 games. His 121 career saves are the second most in franchise history, and he was a key contributor to the team's back-to-back World Series championships in 1992 and 93.
12: Wardo reached the peak of his career in 93 when he was named an American League All-Star, leading the league with 45 saves.
6: And a moment of silence was held for Ward prior to the start of this afternoon's Blue Jays game against the White Sox. Ward's 45 saves in 1993 remains a single-season franchise record. Dwayne Ward was 62 years old. We'll have plenty more news in a moment, but first here's a live look at Nathan Phillips Square where you
13: party
6: can see...
13: Time.
6: Yeah, party time, absolutely. A big crowd showing up to watch the final of the FIFA World Cup match. Once again, Spain are your World Cup champions. And as we take a look at the Air Quality Health Index for tomorrow, you can see a significant improvement compared to last week. Even in Toronto, we will be in the low-risk territory. Nice to see blues as opposed to the yellows and the reds. Sault Ste. Marie and Windsor, they are still at a 4. Satellite radar, not much to show you. It has been a picture-perfect day out there. beautiful conditions to get outside and enjoy yourself. Current winds, fairly light, 15 kilometers per hour in Toronto, just 4 kilometers per hour in Niagara Falls. Temperatures, 25 degrees in Windsor, feeling like 29. Kingston, 24 degrees, and a touch of humidity out in Ottawa, feeling like 25. At the islands right now, 22 degrees. Pearson Airport, similar conditions. Tonight, our overnight low, 14 degrees. That is a touch below normal for this time of year. We're in for a great week ahead. However, there are some showers on the way coming on Tuesday. We'll have all those details coming up. But Andrea, for now, back to you.
5: Thanks, Raheem. Caribbean Carnival season is underway in Toronto, and today the juniors took center stage.
6: This is one of the most exciting events of the entire Toronto Carnival. And it's also important to keep the tradition and festivities going for years to come.
13: All dressed up and fueling up, thousands of young masqueraders are making sure every detail is perfect before their handcrafted costumes fill the streets for the Junior Carnival Parade.
14: I enjoyed about dancing up and down, making friends with everyone. It was really fun.
13: This is one of the most anticipated family events of the Toronto Caribbean Festival. It had to be rescheduled due to Saturday's forecast, but that's had little impact on the turnout, as these young people continue the tradition of embracing Caribbean culture and artistic expression.
15: Toronto is a multicultural city, but the Caribbean have given a gift to Canada in 1967. It's the only organization that gave that gift that's still alive today, 59 years later.
13: This year's theme is We Move the Carnival, recognizing the passion, creativity, and pride that drives carnival forward. And the next generation is a big part of that.
16: I come out every year because this is a part of my culture, part of my heritage. I'm so proud to be able to be part of this continuing legacy. I played kiddies when I was a child. I've played adult mass. I've built mass. And my niece was playing mass for the first time this year. She's turning six tomorrow.
13: Starting at Malvern Community Center, the parade makes its way to Nielsen Park, taking in the colorful sights and sounds of soca, calypso, and steel pan.
17: It's coming together to celebrate the Caribbean culture, the heritage, but also it's a statement to say that we're working hard and we're committed to a city that's better future for our children.
18: Very passionate about my culture. My parents are both from Trinidad and Tobago. This is something that they've passed on to us. It's a celebration. It's a way of family and friends coming together in harmony.
13: Now in its 59th year, the Junior Parade is just the beginning of the overall Caribbean Carnival, one of the largest cultural festivals in North America.
6: Ontario's Highway Traffic Act makes it illegal for road users to pass open streetcar doors. But tomorrow will mark a major new step towards enforcing that law. Starting tomorrow, four streetcars will roll out on five mixed traffic routes equipped with special new cameras. They will measure how frequently illegal streetcar passing happens. They'll also test how reliable the technology is for future automated enforcement. The TTC says tickets will not be issued yet, but the offense carries a potential fine of more than $180 and 3 demerit points. And as has been the case this weekend and last, there were some changes to GO Train service today, as Metrolinx said it was dealing with crew constraints. Trains were running less frequently on the Lakeshore East and West lines into the afternoon. They then resumed 15-minute service, but officials warned some trips could still be canceled or modified across the network. The latest schedule updates are available at gotransit.com.
5: Well, as Raheem said in his early weather report, the air quality warning that was in effect for much of the GTA last week is now over. A much more fresh look and feel in the city today as we take a live look outside. Environment Canada lifted that warning we've been under for the past few days as a result of wildfire smoke. Several times over the past few days, Toronto's air was the worst quality in the world, according to a group that tracks those readings. The air quality index currently is at 3, which is considered a low risk, but there is the potential to go up to a moderate risk in the day tomorrow. Well, as wildfire season heats up across Canada, Northern Ontario remains one of the hardest hit regions.
6: CTV's Heather Wright is in Thunder Bay, tracking the efforts to get the flames under control.
19: So the unit consists basically of a 1,000-liter water reservoir with a shutoff valve at the bottom.
20: The unit is a fire skid, a piece of life-saving equipment being deployed in northern Ontario, which can essentially turn any pickup truck into a fire truck.
19: These are quite useful for volunteer and rural fire departments that don't have access, number one, to complicated equipment, big fire trucks, also to get into rough terrain, backcountry places.
20: Many of the more than 190 wildfires burning in Ontario are in remote and hard-to-get-to areas. Most of the communities being threatened are not accessible by road. These fire skids are being loaded into airplanes and delivered to those communities. This one off to a place where vulnerable people have already been evacuated, but many still remain hoping to keep encroaching fires at bay.
19: They want to stay in the community. They don't want it to leave it behind and have it destroyed by fire. So we're actually extending that arm of help to say, no, we want to help you stay in your community. We want to help to save the infrastructure and save your home so these vulnerable populations can return to their home.
20: 10 communities in northwestern Ontario have already been evacuated, with many more being told to prepare to leave should things get worse. Today, Prime Minister Mark Carney said in a statement, in response to the devastating fires, Canada is taking an all-hands-on-deck approach. More than 5,300 firefighting personnel have been deployed across the country. Nearly 300 aircraft are in the field, from water bombers and helicopters to evacuation aircraft. But with nearly 1,000 fires burning across the country, resources are being stretched. And experts say this fire season is shaping up to be a particularly devastating one.
21: We're up close to 3 million hectares, and that's half the size of Nova Scotia, or 1.5 times the size of Lake Ontario. It's a big chunk of real estate, and we're only in the middle of the fire season.
19: The portability of it is what makes it one of the greatest assets.
20: And so with resources limited, these fire skids provide a lifeline to communities, hoping to save what they can.
19: It's so versatile, and it doesn't require a huge forklift to lift it onto an apparatus to make it functional. So that's, again, what makes it so adaptable to these remote environments or hard-to-reach places.
20: There is favorable weather in the forecast, but officials here say it will take several days of rain to make a significant impact in getting these fires under control. Heather Wright, CTV News, Thunder Bay, Ontario.
6: And with some communities facing evacuation orders, the province is updating its rules for how emergency alerts are sent out. The Ministry of Emergency Preparedness and Response says municipalities and First Nations will now be able to request urgent messages to be sent directly to the public through compatible mobile devices and via TV and radio. Minister Jill Dunlop says the alerts are intended for exceptional situations requiring immediate public awareness and action.
5: While returning to our coverage of the FIFA World Cup, Prime Minister Mark Carney joined the leaders of the U.S. and Mexico at the final of the tournament hosted by the three countries. The White House shared this video of Carney along with Mexican President Claudia Sheinbaum and U.S. President Donald Trump as Jennifer Hudson belted out the U.S. national anthem. As international trade tensions persist, there's been no word on if they came up on the exchanges between the three leaders. Well, the Prime Minister and Canada's premiers are heading to Prince Edward Island this week for their latest first minister's meeting. The leaders will gather in Charlottetown for meetings Tuesday to Thursday. The premiers are set to discuss a range of issues, including health care, affordability, national security, and public safety. But looming large over all those discussions will be the issue of trade and Canada-U.S. relations.
22: There are obviously a host of ongoing issues, but in today's day and age, I don't know that leaders can gather without the beginning, middle, and end of the discussions really being dominated by Donald Trump, the White House, and where things stand on trade. And I think increasingly the question that people are asking themselves, that the leaders are asking themselves, is how long can we continue in this state of, to a certain degree, uncertainty before we start to see businesses relocate, before we start to see jobs lost? And that takes you to the hard question of, well, do we try to rush towards some kind of deal with Donald Trump? Or do we just hold our cards in the hopes that Donald Trump's political position will weaken, and that will mean that we're in a better position with respect to negotiations?
5: For his part, BC Premier David Eby told the Canadian press he plans to tell the Prime Minister he'd prefer no deal with the U.S. over a bad one.
6: Conservative leader Pierre Poilievre is appointing a referendum lead for Alberta in the lead-up to a fall separation vote in the province. In an open letter, Poilievre is instructing Conservative caucus member Dan Lloyd to listen to Albertans and address their concerns. Albertans will vote in October on a referendum asking whether the province should pursue a binding vote on separation from Canada. The Conservative leader has said he's campaigning for Alberta to stay, but adds those who have lost hope in Canada are not our enemies, and his party aims to win them back.
5: Starting tomorrow, some Canadians will see a bump in their federal child benefit payments of roughly 2%. That means for eligible parents with children under six, an increase of $160 a year. For those with children 6 to 17 years of age, a jump of $135 annually. The Canada Child Benefit is adjusted to inflation, and roughly 3.6 million Canadians will see the increase.
6: The federal government is introducing new temporary border measures to prevent the spread of Ebola. In a statement, the Public Health Agency of Canada says the policy will deny entry to foreign nationals who have traveled to the Democratic Republic of Congo within the previous 21 days. The measures are set to take effect Monday and expire at the end of August. The announcement comes as cases of Ebola in the Congo and deaths caused by the virus continue to rise. 893 people have now died, and the number of confirmed cases is approaching 2,300 after 29 new deaths and 86 confirmed cases in the last 24 hours. The often fatal disease spreads through direct contact with bodily fluids, and the UN says it's having difficulty stopping high-risk community burials, considering only about a third of deaths have taken place at clinics and hospitals. Now to the Middle East, where U.S. military officials are confirming the death of a third service member this weekend.
5: CENTCOM says they were killed during controlled detonation of a downed Iranian drone in northern Iraq as deadly fighting escalates once again across the region. As U.S. officials, they also shared video of attacks launched on Iran for the eighth night in a row, as well as strategic targets. The U.S. also claims it targeted Iran Revolutionary Guards responsible for killing two troops in Jordan on Friday. Iran carried out its own wave of strikes on targets in several countries, including Jordan and Kuwait. With diplomacy stalled over the conflict and the Strait of Hormuz, oil prices have skyrocketed once again across the globe.
1: We did a pause to try to get an agreement with the Iranian people to allow oil to flow without them attacking it. They've proven unwilling to do that, and we've pivoted. Now what we're doing is assuring that oil and gas and other products can flow through the Strait of Hormuz with or without Iranian cooperation. And we've continued to degrade their offensive military capabilities. The president is always looking for the diplomatic off-ramp. President Trump wants to end it with a peaceful agreement with Iran, but it takes two parties to do that. If they're ready to do that, that's the way it'll end. If not, we will continue to assure flow of traffic through the strait without Iran's cooperation.
5: U.S. Energy Secretary Chris Wright also noted the Trump administration's determination to keep Iran from obtaining a nuclear weapon. Tehran has long claimed it doesn't want one. Top Democrats say it's not clear what the president's goals are right now.
2: Before the war, average price of gasoline in Virginia was $2.81. It is now back to $4. Diesel's at $5. You know, I see no path in the short term how the strait is going to be settled. This war of choice has been a disaster. It has been a disaster militarily. It has been a disaster in terms of how we're viewed around the world. It has been a disaster to our friends and the allies who question whether we will keep our promises. I'm anxious. If it takes a classic Donald Trump move, declare victory tomorrow and be done. But the continuation of this war at this pace will be a continuing disaster.
5: This comes as U.S. Secretary of State Marco Rubio met with Lebanon's president today to discuss implementing a U.S. brokered framework agreement signed by both Israel and Lebanon aimed at ending the conflict, according to the U.S. State Department.
6: Russia has been carrying out another wave of attacks across Ukraine today as its invasion continues. The strikes included one of the biggest missile barrages on Kyiv since the start of the war, with officials reporting one person killed and at least 16 others hurt. Russia also carried out deadly attacks on targets closer to its territory today, leaving a combined death toll of at least six. Analysts have pointed to a critical shortage of air defenses on the Ukrainian side, even as Ukraine ramps up its own strikes on Russia. The United Kingdom is preparing to officially name its seventh prime minister over the last 10 years. Former Manchester Mayor Andy Burnham became leader of the UK's governing Labour Party on Friday. He'll meet with King Charles to officially be invited to take on the role of PM tomorrow. He was swept into the top job after Labour members expressed concern of outgoing Prime Minister Keir Starmer was the right choice to lead the country and party into the next election, with the populist Reform Party leading in the polls.
5: Coming up after the break, we're still talking FIFA, but not football this time. We're talking about the first ever halftime show. That and so much more coming up after the break.
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3: On the QEW eastbound approaching Dorval Drive, a collision blocking the left lane. It is slow going from third line eastbound on the 401. Just a little slowdown approaching the 400. In town, southbound Laird blocked south of Eglinton because of a collision. Weston Road south of Lawrence Avenue blocked for a fire investigation. And big on Bloor continues. It has Bloor closed Dufferin to Lansdowne till 2 a.m. Time Saver Traffic. I'm Adil Lakhani. Your next update at 6:45. 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
5: Okay, so we've had the heat here, so this is a way to cool down. 22 runners from seven countries competed in the world's coldest marathon held on a drifting sea ice at the geographic North Pole. The Yeah, participants of the North Pole Marathon ran 40 laps of a circuit spanning more than a kilometer. They ran on a giant floating sheet of ice in near-freezing conditions wearing life vests and thermal gear. A Danish couple set a Guinness World Record for the fastest marathon by a married couple. They ran side by side with a combined time of 12 hours and 23 minutes and 29 seconds. Raheem.
6: How do you train for that? That's interesting.
5: I don't think you do. You just put on your warm gear and you just go.
6: Wow. Well, we have a fun day coming up tomorrow.
5: We do.
6: Yeah, we are heading out to the Smile Zone Foundation Charity Golf Tournament. We're lucky enough to be invited. And if you don't know who the Smile Foundation is, the Smile Zone Foundation, they do a lot of great work in hospitals right across the country where they create these incredible spaces for kids to make them feel like kids and have a great space when they're going through some tough times. And so there are over 500 Smile Zones in hospitals across Canada, which is pretty incredible. And so we're going to have some fun golfing tomorrow.
5: They can't do it without raising funds, so that's why we're going to be there trying to shake some people's pockets and get some money to fall out.
6: That's it. And I just want to give people a link because there is an auction that's going on and it raises a lot of money for a good cause. So if you are so inclined, you can head to smilezoneauction.com. There's a lot of great stuff on there. I checked it out.
5: More importantly, how is your game? Have you been practicing? Are you ready for this?
6: I'm worried tomorrow because when I get paired up with people, I don't want to embarrass myself. I might just have to throw a couple extra balls and see if anybody notices.
5: I'll notice. You're going to be great.
6: You know what? Anyone who else is heading outside tomorrow, you're in for a beautiful day because it is going to be lovely. Let's start by showing you where things stand right now. 23 degrees in Toronto, feeling like 24. Maybe you're heading out tonight. Beautiful evening to do that. 21 degrees by 9 p.m. Conditions will be clear. Tonight's lows, I mentioned this earlier, we will be below normal for this time of year, as are a number of places in southwestern Ontario. Check out Bancroft, Goderich, and London. They are in single digits. Oh, Owen Sound as well. As we wake up tomorrow, I mentioned a beautiful day, 19 degrees by 9 a.m. and sunny. Tomorrow's high, 26 degrees. Very comfortable. A little bit of Humidex, feeling like 30. Here's your forecast radar, because there is some wet weather heading our way. Nothing on Monday. As we make our way into Tuesday, you can see through the afternoon hours, we do get some rain. It'll be on and off showers. And then this is what it will look like around 6 p.m. So we won't be out of it just yet, but then it does pass through. So a quick look at the 7-day forecast. We've talked about Monday and Tuesday. Wednesday, still a 30% chance of showers, but it's looking like the sun will return. How about that overnight low, though? Just 12 degrees, and so cooler for what we're used to for this time of year, but comfortable for a lot of people as they go to bed. A nice week after that, plenty of sunshine to enjoy, mid-20s with a little bit of Humidex. Great week ahead. Andrea.
5: Thank you, Raheem. Well, in sports, the Blue Jays were going for the series win in an afternoon game against the Chicago White Sox.
7: This one lifted deep right field. It is carrying, and it will go.
5: Boo. The Chicago White Sox broke the game open with two runs in the sixth, including the solo home run. Trey Savage pitched six innings with nine strikeouts, but was charged with a loss. The Blue Jays were held to just four hits on a three-zip defeat. Dylan Cease is expected to start tomorrow night as Toronto welcomes the American League leading Tampa Bay Rays to town for a four-game series.
6: Back to our coverage of the World Cup and Spain crowned champions after a 1-0 extra time win over Argentina. And on top of the excitement of the game itself, the first ever FIFA World Cup halftime show is now in the books. Madonna kicked off the 11-minute performance and was followed by K-pop sensation BTS, Justin Bieber, and Shakira and Burna Boy performing their 2026 World Cup anthem, Die Die. The entire show was curated by Coldplay's Chris Martin to support the FIFA Global Citizen Education Fund. Well, it's been a couple of weeks since the final World Cup match in Toronto, and we're learning more about the tourism impact of hosting games in the city from Destination Toronto.
8: We absolutely attracted over the last month or so, you know, such a strong mix of international travelers and so many first-time visitors. And, you know, while they were here, you know, our focus really was on encouraging them to explore the city. You know, of course, they're here for the match, but, you know, they most of the time, if you're coming and traveling internationally, you're going to be staying here multiple nights. And so, you know, where else could they go? How else? What neighborhoods could they visit? What else could they do? So the focus was really not just on that part, but also inspiring them to think about coming back and return and visit us again.
6: And as we say goodbye to the World Cup, we're reflecting on the six matches held right here in our city that saw flags flying, streets filled with fans, and communities united by the beautiful game.
5: The tournament turned the GTA into a global celebration, bringing people from every background together for a once-in-a-generation sporting moment.
9: Six games, one city, a world united. A city came alive, and watch parties erupted. One thing brought us together, the beautiful game. And that feeling?
10: The same flag was in Qatar!
9: It'll last long after the final whistle. Toronto Stadium may have been the smallest venue at the FIFA World Cup, but the city showed just how loud, proud, and united it could be. More than 42,000 fans packed the stands, creating an atmosphere that echoed far beyond the pitch. And before the first whistle, the celebration was underway. The streets came alive. Supporters marched shoulder to shoulder toward the stadium. One stadium, six unforgettable matches. Beyond the stadium, FIFA Fan Fest became the heartbeat of the city. Thousands filled the waterfront. The world in a city came to life through music, art, food, and culture.
11: Uno, dos, tres!
9: Every chant.
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9: Every connection. Nathan Phillips Square transformed into a World Cup playground, bringing the game into the core of Toronto. 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On the waterfront, Canada Soccer House came alive. 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Every match felt bigger because everyone was part of it. One city, one team, one united atmosphere. Across the GTA, every neighborhood became a homegrown watch party. Every street echoed with cheers. Every celebration brought the city closer together. Parking lots became watch parties. Patios and restaurants overflowed with fans. You didn't need a stadium to feel part of the game. No matter where you were, the game brought everyone together right here at home.
15: I'll dance. All right. There we go.
9: From kickoff to the final whistle, the beautiful game united an entire city.
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3: Delays on the eastbound QEW approaching Dorval Drive, a collision blocking the left lane. It is slow from Burloak northbound on the 400 past King Road. A vehicle fire blocking the right lane. Just a minor slowdown there. And eastbound on the 401, it delays the 427 through the 400. Westbound, it's slow from the 404 to the Allen. A stolen golf cart getaway, hiding in a giant teddy bear, and more outrageous real-life cases. 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With your News Talk 1010 Time Saver Traffic, I'm Adil Lakhani.
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6: Health officials say none of the lettuce connected to the ongoing stomach parasite outbreaks in the U.S. has been sold in Canada. The Canadian Food Inspection Agency says it's in contact with the U.S. Food and Drug Administration and information is being reviewed. Officials say restrictions on fresh produce from the U.S. are not being considered. So far, an investigation by the FDA has identified a single supplier of lettuce that appears to be the cause of the outbreak, Taylor Farms, with some cases linked to Taco Bell locations. At this stage, health experts say people with symptoms like diarrhea north of the border probably have some other medical issue.
26: So if someone's presenting to clinical attention with a main syndrome of diarrhea, you know, the clinician will have what's known as a differential diagnosis and look for infectious and non-infectious causes of diarrhea. And under the infectious category, yeah, of course, cyclospora is on the list. But currently, without any outbreaks in Canada, and if someone has no travel history, cyclospora would be very low on the list of potential causes of this. It's not off the list, it's just lower on the list. We're very aware because we have a neighbor that has an outbreak with thousands of cases. People, of course, travel back and forth to the United States, and we have a rather integrated food importation system in place, so we have to be aware of it. But, you know, if we timestamp this conversation to today, we don't have an outbreak of cyclospora in Canada.
6: The cyclosporiasis outbreak has so far resulted in about 100 hospitalizations and zero deaths in the U.S.
5: There's new concern for the health and well-being of honeybees in this country, most famous for their sweet nectar. Their biggest job is actually helping grow the food we eat.
6: CTV's Alex Karpa has more on the research looking to protect them and strengthen Canadian agriculture.
27: Healthy honeybee colonies are essential for pollinating crops, supporting food production, and keeping Canada's agricultural industry strong.
28: We can see eggs, worker bees, drones.
27: Dr. Nuria Morfin carefully inspects honeybee colonies, work she's been doing for years to better understand the insects that play a vital role in Canada's food supply, contributing an estimated $7 billion annually to the economy.
28: Honeybees are an essential part of our agricultural systems.
27: What I'm holding here is a frame. It contains hundreds of bees, and it's just one of multiple frames that make up a hive, which can hold between 20,000 to 80,000 bees. But climate change, diseases, and some parasites are threatening the existence of these honeybees.
3: One of the biggest threats to the bees is the Varroa destructor mite, which weakens their immune systems. Morfin studies how mites and other stressors contribute to disease, aiming to better protect bee colonies.
28: We want to be prepared, understand more, and provide more tools to the beekeeping industry.
3: The research will also examine how rising temperatures, changing humidity levels, and stresses like wildfire smoke make it harder for bees to fight disease.
7: It's really important to understand all these different factors that impact them, so that we can support, you know, humanity and our demand for lots of agriculture into the future.
3: The challenges facing honeybees are already affecting beekeepers across the province.
8: Last year we lost almost half our bees, and the bees that did come through were weaker. It's a lot of work and a lot of cost, and stress too for my son and myself.
28: We want to propose solutions to the beekeeping industry so they can have more productive and healthier bees.
3: Hoping her research will provide much needed support for the beekeeping industry in the years ahead. Alex Scarpa, CTV News, Winnipeg.
5: Christopher Nolan's The Odyssey sets sail this weekend, claiming a big win at the box office.
9: Ithaca's king is coming back.
10: No, he's not.
5: Oh, yes, he is. The star set a take on the Greek epic tale, debuted with $124.5 million U.S. across North America, the best live-action debut of the year so far. Disney's live-action version of Moana slid to second with $19 million in ticket sales, while Minions and Monsters was in third place for its third weekend with $14.8 million.
6: A pair of brothers from Toronto helped make The Outsiders a four-time Tony Award winner. The 2024 Best Musical winner is now on stage in our city at the Princess of Wales Theatre.
5: For only 1 week more, and ironically, the key scene in the musical is played without music. Rick and Jeff Cooperman are dancers, directors, and choreographers who use movement to tell a story on stage, film, and television.
12: Why should I be happy? You're the one everyone loves!
5: Like this penultimate fight scene in Paul Rudd's latest miniseries, Living With Yourself. But it's their work on the Best New Musical Tony Award winner, The Outsiders, which recently brought them home to Toronto. The show's highlight is the rumble.
15: It was a tall order. It's an iconic moment. And in Adam's stage direction, there's no music. So there are so many logistical challenges. How do we get people in sync? How do we keep people safe as they're throwing their bodies around the stage?
5: Ironically, the scene is performed without music. It's the sound effects, dramatic light, and pulse racing movement which tell the story. The Harvard and Princeton graduates didn't plan on the careers they now have. It happened organically.
15: We never set out to do it. It wasn't a grand plan. But we realized that when we would come together, the work was better and it was more fun. So we decided to give it a go.
5: They hold third-degree black belts in karate and have danced since they were 5 years old.
17: The choreography is one tool in a toolbox that we have as artists to tell a story in the most compelling way possible.
5: Theirs isn't traditional choreography. That, coupled with the decades-old story of The Outsiders, boys who become family, is bringing people to the theater.
15: Hearing how impactful the show is to young people and hearing the stories of young people coming and saying it really helped them through a tough time, for example, I think that's one of the most gratifying.
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18: Delays on the eastbound QEW approaching Dorval Drive, a collision blocking the left lane. It is slow from Burloak northbound on the 400 past King Road. A vehicle fire blocking the right lane. Just a minor slowdown there. And eastbound on the 401 delays the 427 through the 400. Westbound it's slow from the 404 to the Allen. A stolen golf cart getaway hiding in a giant teddy bear and more outrageous real life cases. 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With your News Talk 1010 Time Saver Traffic, I'm Adil Lakhani. It's
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0: After more than 5 decades working behind the counter, a beloved grocery store owner in Western Quebec is celebrating his well-deserved retirement.
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2: But you deserve it.
3: Francis Conroy is back where it all started 54 years ago. Inside Conroy's grocery in Chapeau, Quebec, the 91-year-old owner is officially hanging up his apron.
4: I know everybody in the area, I think. I know a lot of out of the area because I was in the store every day.
3: Conroy was here slicing, serving, and packing meat for most of his life, working 7 days a week, rarely missing a day.
4: I started up here in 72. I never lost a minute here.
5: I can't say how proud I am of my dad. I can't say. He makes me so proud, and he has given me such a good work ethic in life.
3: His retirement wasn't by choice. After a bad fall in December, Conroy and his family decided it was best to keep him off his feet.
4: It would break my heart to part it, but at least I can come and visit them and if I ever get on my feet again.
3: Conroy has become somewhat of a local celebrity in Chapeau, and not just for his meats.
6: Great guy, great family. You come to get a steak and you're here for an hour talking.
7: Yeah, talking with him, yeah.
3: But for who he is as a person, as hundreds of regulars made their way through the family-owned shop, congratulating him on his well-deserved retirement.
2: I'll miss seeing him because, I mean, he'd just do anything for you, however you want it, whatever you want. He was more like everybody's grandpa.
5: It shows me really how important he was to this community and how much he meant to people. And I see how much they loved him.
3: While he wishes he could be behind the counter, Conroy says it makes him proud to know just how much the community cares for him and to know his legacy will carry on through his family.
4: Don't expect a lot of credits for anything I do. I just like that people enjoy what I do, and I'm sure they do.
3: Josh Morano, CTV News, Chapeau.
1: Congratulations. Here's another live look at Nathan Phillips Square. A lot of people still enjoying the beautiful outdoor weather after the final FIFA World Cup match. Let's take a look at some temperatures. 23 degrees in Hamilton, 23 as well in Toronto. Camp forecast for anyone heading out tomorrow for the kids. By noon, it'll be 23 degrees and sunny. 3 p.m., 25 and a touch of humidity at 28. Here's your 7-day forecast. We talked about the rain heading our way on Tuesday around the afternoon hours. It's when it should make its way through the GTA. See those overnight lows? Those are below normal seasonal values. But lots of sunshine for next week. Andrea.
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1: 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We're here.
0: All of us here at CTV News, thanks for watching. Have a good night. I'm Andrea Case.
1: 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See you later.
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14: Good evening, I'm Raheem Ladani. Some of the stories we're following in the newsroom this hour. Police have identified the woman fatally stabbed in a North York apartment building yesterday. CP24's Phil Perkins has the details.
15: 29-year-old T. Nguyen died at the scene after being stabbed inside a building. She's the city's 21st homicide victim of the year. Police say just after 2:30 yesterday afternoon, officers responded to the area of Fairview Mall Drive and Don Mills for reports of a person with a knife. The victim was found suffering from stab wounds inside the building and pronounced dead.
14: Her husband, 28-year-old Martin Lee, took off from the scene but was later arrested and charged with first-degree murder and failure to comply with an undertaking. Starting tomorrow, some Canadians will see a bump in their federal child benefit payments of roughly 2%. That means an increase of $160 a year for eligible parents with children under 6. For those with children 6 to 17, you'll see a jump of $135 annually. The Child Canada benefit is adjusted to inflation, and 3.6 million Canadians will see the increase. Finally, police say a 20-year-old woman is dead after being hit by a car near Highway 10 in Queensway in Mississauga.
16: The victim was crossing Queensway Drive in a northbound direction, mid-block. The victim reached the center median, and when she stepped off the center median into westbound lanes of traffic, she fell onto the road. At that time, she was run over by the involved vehicle, which was a sedan. The vehicle initially departed the scene and returned to the scene approximately 8 minutes later.
14: The driver was initially arrested and charged with failing to remain at the scene causing bodily harm, but that has since been upgraded to failing to remain causing death. Stay up to date wherever you go.

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2: Delays continue on the eastbound QEW approaching Dorval Drive. A collision has the HOV and left lane closed. It is slow from Burloak. South 404 slow south of Finch down to Lawrence. And reports of a collision now on the Allen just north of the Eglinton on-ramp. Delays along Eglinton as well. And in town, Big on Bloor has Bloor closed Dufferin to Lansdowne until 2 a.m. Time Saver Traffic, I'm Adil Lakhani. 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
0: Newstalk 1010 weather, a clear night with temperatures dropping down to an overnight low of 15 degrees. Sunshine tomorrow and a little warmer, a high of 27, feeling closer to 31. And then you'll need the umbrellas for Tuesday. We've got rain with a high of 24. I'm Raheem Ladani on Newstalk 1010.
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4: So it's Ask a Former Traffic Cop. Sean Shapiro, the TikTok former traffic cop, joins. Good morning, Sean.
5: Good morning, Jerry.
4: Good to have you along. Are you also broadcasting on social media at the moment on TikTok?
5: Absolutely. On TikTok, Instagram, YouTube, Kick. Like, we're everywhere.
4: Okay. So not only my listeners, but your listeners are all combining here. So your listeners as well have a shot at a prize I'm giving away. Okay. Ooh. All right. So it's going to be 37 degrees today, apparently, Sean. And so we're asking a question. Can you finish this joke? It's so hot, and we're taking these submissions by text at 416-872-1010, 872-1010, or on the iHeart app if you give us a talk back. If you're listening to us on iHeart, just click on the microphone. And we're giving away a family pass to African Lion Safari. It's valid for two adults and two children. You know, a joke like this one. Okay, but maybe better. It's so hot, I saw two hydrants fighting over a dog. All right. If you care to participate, please do so. Deb Hutton had a question for you, Sean. She says, what is the rule for U-turns on a smaller residential street? Parents are dropping kids off at school on one side of the street and pulling a U-turn in front of the school. She says this is super dangerous, but is it illegal?
5: So the biggest thing to take away from the U-turn law is that it must be done in safety. So if it's truly a safety concern, then that would be grounds for a police officer to intervene. Whether it's an unsafe move, because very often they're just, you know, cranking it at speed. There's kids around. There's cars screeching to a stop. In that situation, it'd be unsafe. If it's just being done on a quiet street and no one's around to see it, it's not a big deal. It's not illegal unless signed specifically prohibiting it.
4: Yeah, but in front of a school as kids are going in, clearly it's not safe.
5: And that will be up to the officer who's watching it happen. If it was truly unsafe, then that would be something they would deal with. But
4: yes.
5: In many cases, you can make a U-turn there because it's not prohibited in front of a school. It's prohibited in front of a bridge, viaduct, tunnel, railway crossing, where there's no visibility. And you would think that someone would have their wits about them and not put students at risk. They do the craziest things.
4: I don't know. She can't hand out tickets, but I think some of these people were spoken to by Officer Hutton. That's what I think. Here is Bill. What's your question, Bill?
6: Good morning, Jerry. I was driving on Lakeshore Boulevard West, four-lane road, streetcar tracks in the middle. I hear a siren behind me. It was a fire truck about two blocks back. My wife says, stop, you got to stop. And I said, I didn't say anything. I just continued on driving because I'm going to make a right turn in two blocks off the road. And I wonder, did I do the right thing?
5: So when you hear it off in the distance and you're paying attention, I think you're doing the right thing. As it approaches, you do need to pull over. But what many people do is they stop immediately and they cause more congestion. What you were doing by gauging the fact that you were going to get off of the next block, they weren't right on you trying to pass you at that moment, I think you did the right thing. But I wasn't there to see just how close they were. If they were way off in the distance, you've got some time to prepare. If they're approaching closely, yeah, you absolutely have to pull over to the clearest curb.
6: Yeah, they were quite a ways back, so I
4: thought. Bill, did you call in here so that you can say to your wife, told you?
6: Absolutely.
4: Thanks for your call. Appreciate it very much. Here is Naeem. What's your question?
7: Good morning, Sean. It has to do with green vehicle privileges, so wherever they're extended, like HOV lanes. Does the car actually have to have green vehicle plates on it?
5: It's funny. This is one of those things we talk about all the time. And yes, it's the plate that gives you the authority to use the lane, even if the vehicle is electric. If it's got blue plates, you don't have membership to enter the club. And you know, people say, well, why is that? It's because the privileges may change over time. Eventually, all cars might be electric. And then what do we use to determine whether they can go in the lane or not?
7: So it's a plate. Okay, so if you have a commercial plate or a vanity plate, no go.
5: Right. And many people have argued it. Many officers won't enforce it, but that becomes their discretion. Obviously, it's a green vehicle. The officer can make their own decision. But technically speaking, it's the plate that gives you the authority.
4: Thanks, Nayan.
7: Interesting. Thank you.
4: Hey, here's the thing that happened to me, Sean. It happened on Saturday night. I was coming home probably around 9:30 at night, and I turned the corner off one residential street onto my street and suddenly realized there was a guy walking away from me, had his back to me, in my traffic lane. Okay, for one thing, there were sidewalks on both sides of the street, so I don't know why he was out there in the road. But let's imagine that there weren't sidewalks. Is it not true that if you're going to walk on the side of the road, you walk facing traffic? He should have been on. He should have been walking toward me.
5: Absolutely, it's called contraflow. You have to be walking against the flow of traffic, and that's so you can see it coming and you don't get surprised and you can move out of the way. But if there is a sidewalk, you are to be walking on the sidewalk. It's not, you know, I don't feel like the sidewalk today. I'm going to use the road kind of situation. You have to be on the sidewalk.
4: Okay, but I mentioned it on the air on Monday, and I had some people texting me saying that, first of all, some people thought that walking toward the traffic was dangerous, and other people thought that's not a law. Is it a law or is it a suggestion?
5: It is absolutely a law.
4: Okay. All right. Can a car, this is texted in, can a car park on the road facing the opposite way of traffic flow?
5: So it's funny. No, you cannot. And I've always said that if you have a accessible permit, then you can. However, I was having this conversation last week, and I said it, and then I wanted to back it up, and I could not find where I got that from. So 5 years ago, I would say I found it. Things may have changed. So you cannot do it. However, if you have an accessible permit, I believe you can. I just haven't found that line of law to back that up.
4: Here is Mandy. What's your question?
8: Why is it that emergency vehicles do not keep their sirens on when they approach an intersection? As soon as they get to the intersection, they turn on the sirens, and then as soon as they go by, they turn it off again.
5: This is actually a fantastic question that upsets so many people. Under the Highway Traffic Act in Ontario, the only time a police car has to have its lights and sirens active is to go through a signalized intersection that's displaying a red signal to them. So they have to have it active. They have to wait until it's clear and safe to go, and then they can proceed through the intersection, at which point they can turn it off again. And the reason they turn it off again is very often because people do the darndest things when your lights and sirens are on, so much so that it might actually slow police down. We want to also get to the bad guy, whatever is happening, without alerting the bad guy that we're on our way. We want to catch them. If they hear the sirens, they might run away or escalate matters in a different way.
4: Does that answer your question for you, Mandy?
8: You answered part of it, but thank you anyways. Thank you.
4: All right. Thank you very much.
5: Part? I'm happy to go into it.
4: Okay. Well, listen, Sean is also going to be with us for the half hour. So if you've got your questions, line them up because he'll be here till 11. Somebody writes in, Sean, can you be charged for going too slow on a highway?
5: Absolutely. Well, in certain areas, like in Quebec, you actually have a posted minimum. In Ontario, we don't have a posted minimum. If you've ever gone on the DVP during traffic time, you know, the rush hour, you know that nobody's going too fast or moving at all.
4: That's different.
5: It's a different situation. So it's basically going too slow for to an unsafe or unreasonable speed. So if everyone's doing 100 and you're doing 20, that's a problem. If you have a disabled vehicle, it's in limp mode, it can't go faster, you shouldn't be on the highway. Either pull over and get towed off the highway or pull off the highway altogether. But if you're driving slower than the rest of traffic, whether it's legal or illegal traffic, we're not going to talk about speeding being illegal. We know it's not. But you should be in the right lane or stay to the right if you're going slower than everybody else.
4: Okay, on Canada Day, I went out for a motorcycle ride, and I like to take back roads, but then to get home, I need to pop onto some of the highways. And so I came down off the 410 onto the 401, and uncharacteristically, I guess because it was Canada Day, there wasn't much traffic, and we were doing probably 110. And all of a sudden, I'm behind a car going, and I was behind it long enough to know the exact speed, 42, with the flashers on.
5: Oh, my God.
4: In the middle lane. And so had a cop shown up, there you can get a ticket, or would they just pull the person over and say, get off the highway?
5: Well, what the officer chooses to do is based on their discretion. But would they have a good reason to investigate that person? That person could be impaired by drugs or alcohol. That person could be having a vehicle that needs assistance. Maybe they're trying to get attention. Whatever the case is, it shouldn't be there.
4: Well, yes, because accidents can be caused by people trying to, I can't stand being behind this person, and they pull out at the wrong time, and it's just bad all the way around. Here is Peter. What's your question?
9: Hi there. A number of years ago, I was pulled over for failing to stop at a stop sign. And when we got to court, I asked the judge to have the police officer show me the video. And my hubcaps had, definitely demonstrated in the video that he had that they weren't moving. So it was thrown out. Is that what, I'm sure a lot of people don't realize that when they get a ticket for not stopping. Is that what the police look for? Is the hubcap turning when they're a distance away?
5: So when the wheels have stopped, I don't know how many vehicles that have hubcaps anymore, but everyone's got this chromoly stuff. But the deal is that your vehicle has to come to a complete stop, and your vehicle should technically come to a rest where the weight distribution is even on all wheels. So if your vehicle is still kind of rocked forward, your wheels may have tapped it to a stop, but you have not actually rested. The vehicle hasn't leveled. I wouldn't write you a ticket necessarily for it, but you've stopped. I'm running through this. I want to see it where it balances. But if unless you were extreme, I wouldn't have written the ticket myself. Like I've given great evidence where someone's doing 15 kilometers an hour through a stop sign. That's the stop sign I give. If you made a really good effort, even if you stopped past the line, I very often would have not written you the ticket. But every officer is different.
4: Thanks, Peter, for your question. Okay, motorcycle or bicycle. There are some people who can stop a motorcycle or a bicycle, and they're stopped, but they don't have to put their foot down. I can't achieve that. How would you determine if a two-wheeled vehicle has stopped?
5: Well, it's the same thing. I'm just looking to see if they're not moving. It's okay. A simple thing. And I've done that. I used to go with my partner. We used to try and balance at a stop for as long as possible. So our stops were longer because we were trying to do exactly what you were trying to do.
4: Yeah. Well, you were a motorcycle cop, so you had the time on your hands. I think there are other skills I could work on. That's what I figure. Here's Panjeep. Go ahead.
10: Yeah, so my question is, we all know if you're using the cell phone or even not even using the cell phone and have cell phone in hand, you can get a ticket. My question is, if somebody pulls over to the site safely, puts the flashes on and uses a cell phone, will you still get a ticket?
5: So the only time you can legally use your cellular communication device, your handheld communication or entertainment device, is when you're legally parked. So if you pull over in a no stopping zone and start using it with your flashes on, that is against the law. That is still considered, using your driving with your handheld communication device because you're not legally parked. And just based on the wording, is that something that I would necessarily lay the charge for? No. But is it eligible? Yes.
4: Okay, Panjeep, thanks for your call. Thanks for all the calls and texts. We can never get to all of them. Sean Shapiro is going to continue, and we find you at askatrafficcop.ca. Is that correct?
5: That's the place.
4: All right, he will continue there. I'll continue here with, thank you very much, Sean.
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2: On the QEW eastbound approaching Dorval Drive, an earlier collision still blocking the HOV in left lane. It's slow from Burlogue. Reports of a collision on the Allen just north of the Eglinton on-ramp. It is slow along Eglinton getting onto the Allen. East 401 delays Dixon Road through the 400. Westbound it's slow Leslie through Bayview. 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
3: There's a fascinating piece in the Globe and Mail. They take an employment question. They have several people answer. And, of course, we have our own experts, so I'm going to go there. But here's the question. My company is moving to a hybrid work schedule. Everyone's in the office for the same 3 days. Then the other 2 days we work from home. However, I recently learned of a policy that if you're too sick to come on an in-office day, you have to take a sick day, even if you're well enough to work from home. And this person doesn't like it, thinks it's ridiculous, and says, we're all going to burn through our sick days so quickly. I have to tell you, I think if I were a manager, somebody saying, I'm going to burn through my sick days, I'm a little suspect of that. But Sunira Chaudhry is the founder of Workly Law, employment lawyer. Sunira, good morning.
4: Good morning, Jerry.
3: How do you react to this?
4: Well, I definitely hung on those words just like you did, which is we're going to burn through our sick days so quickly. So that means you know in advance that you're going to be sick. Which raises alarm bells for employers. And I think when we think about these hybrid policies in workplaces that are trying to have people in a few days a week and allowing folks to work home, I really think this policy for this employer in particular, it could miss the point of hybrid work entirely. It's not supposed to be a reward. It's supposed to help people be more productive and give flexibility, probably when folks need it. And you don't want your employees turning on you when you're already trying to give your folks a perk, give them some flexibility, and then get bogged down in maybe the technicalities of rolling it out. So I do think that this is about trust more so for employers. I think Jerry kind of hit the nail on the head here. When employers are dealing with sick time, often there's a lack of trust, particularly for folks who are using a lot of sick days. Unfortunately, that is true across the board. So it's not necessarily about in-person attendance, but I think the real issue isn't necessarily legal. It's about whether or not employers trust their people. And if you don't trust your employees to work from home when they're mildly ill, and this is what this employee is saying, then you probably don't have a work from home problem. You probably have more of a performance management problem.
3: Yeah, that's what it feels like to me. And I kind of liked one of the responses that was in the Globe and Mail. See how you respond to it. The person said, look, what do you mean work at home when you're sick? If you're sick, you're supposed to be spending your time relaxing and recovering. This person seemed not to believe in the concept of working from home sick.
4: Yeah, well, I mean, I think the reason why you get a visceral reaction to this is because we've spent years since COVID telling people, don't come to work if you've got the sniffles, right? And now we're creating, you know, potentially incentives for people to, or we're suggesting that, you know, if you have minor symptoms, you should be well enough to come into work. That was the case before COVID, Jer, right? I mean, I think most employers would say, yeah, if you got a cold and you got a mild sore throat, I mean, nobody's expecting you to file a sick day for that. I think post-COVID, the expectations in the workplace, not just by employers, though, it's from colleagues. If folks are coming into work with a cold, you might get some reaction from people around you saying, oh, I wish you didn't come into work today. So, of course, you're kind of balancing this morale issue in the office then, that people will feel like, oh, you have one sick employee coming into work this week, and that's going to turn into five employees being off next week.
3: Well, what did you make then of a story out of Germany? And I don't know if this would happen here, but I think it's been at least floated here in the past. And that is, even if you're homesick one day, you have to show up with a doctor's note.
4: Well, we've abolished that here for sure. There has been a major crackdown on employers in Ontario being permitted to ask for medical notes for individuals who are offer up to 3 sick days. Employers are really hamstrung with respect to asking for documentation. And the government has really stepped in and provided regulations that limit employers from getting that or asking those questions. So that has really left employers with really little recourse to ensure that employees are not abusing sick day policy. So I can see why some employers want to ensure that if you're not able to come into work, you've got to take a sick day, and too bad, so sad, you're going to quote unquote burn through your sick day, at least you have them. But here in Ontario, it's really difficult for employers to actually legitimize these requests. So, you know, the practical solution is if you're genuinely unwell, take a sick day. If you're mildly ill, you're not contagious enough to require bed rest, you got to make the call. Maybe if you have a hybrid working arrangement, you want to work an extra day from home this week, offer to come in 4 days next week. I mean, employees have a lot of opportunities to help themselves in situations like this too.
3: Well, where I see the impracticality of saying you have to have a doctor's note for 1 or 2 sick days is one of our problems in our healthcare system in Canada is getting access to healthcare. And so we don't need doctor's offices all plugged up with people who have the sniffles for a day.
4: Well, and that's for sure. And that's definitely something that even our own premier has commented on. But I want to take the employer side on this story for a second here, Jared, because the moment you allow individuals, for example, in a hybrid work policy to stay home for a minor illness, that's going to extend beyond that person having a minor illness. There might be another member in the family with a minor illness that you'd prefer to stay home for. And so preferences become the sort of lead a priority as opposed to a regulated infrastructure. And many employers feel as though, especially for younger workers, that they need to be in the office in person. There's a study that just came out earlier in June that it's not AI that's really disrupting the workforce or the job market for younger workers. It's the fact that many want to work remotely, and more employers do not want younger workers working remotely. They know that people who are younger, who are inexperienced, they learn a lot better by being in person, learning from coworkers and a workplace in general. So especially for younger workers, this is a major issue for employers. If you are looking to work remotely most of the time, I think that could absolutely impact your sort of marketability in today's job market.
3: I would also say to young people, consider that if we're going to do any kind of downsizing and companies do it, they have to choose who to downsize. Well, some of the easiest people to downsize are the one we never built a relationship with in the first place.
4: Yeah, it's way easier to get on a Zoom call and say, sorry, it's not working out, right?
3: Yeah.
4: With somebody that you haven't had lunch with, you haven't gone to meet clients with, or, have that day-to-day water cooler chit-chat with and learned about them and their families, and really built some kind of connection to. And that connection is really important, Jerry, not just for learning and collaboration and better work product, but it's also good for individuals to build their trajectory within organizations. People will learn about your strengths, take a greater interest in mentoring you and endorsing you for bigger and better things within the company. And so the more that remote work remains a major perk that employees are looking for, could be really good for the short term, may not be really good for the long term.
3: You know, there's a person who isn't always in during the same time as I am and happens to be right now because of, you know, people are taking vacations and other people are coming in and filling in. And there's a woman who works here, and I kind of know who she is, but now she's kind of around. And I went down to the coffee room to get a cup of coffee, and she was in there. And I said something to her, and we only talked for a couple of minutes, but she made me laugh. And I just thought, like, now I care about her more than I ever did before.
4: Well, Jerry, let's just go back to how we met. I came in on a Thanksgiving Sunday.
3: Right.
4: You came in on a Thanksgiving Sunday. And didn't that blossom into something really nice and beautiful and cool, right? We would have never, if I said no, it's Thanksgiving, I'm with my family. I said yes to the opportunity. You probably just had to work that day. I don't think you had to say yes to anything.
3: Well, no, I did say yes to doing it, and I can't remember why. But and then you came in, and I went, what's she doing here? Who's this person?
4: And then we, you know, and then you gave me a shot on one of your panels, yeah. You know. And so that was a huge opportunity for me, huge. You know, it's an anecdote I often share with people who are looking for ways to create a new opportunities for themselves in their careers. That's one of like the best stories I've ever told, because look, Jer, I'm on air with you right now, and we've built a wonderful friendship over a decade, right? And that's not something you get, unfortunately, by working remotely.
3: No, and it's worked for both of us professionally and personally. And I mean, it's not just my show. You're now very much a part of this station. All right, so that's enough of Sunira and I having the big on-air hug. Thanks for your expertise on this story. Have a good day.
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5: New trouble on the 403 eastbound past Erin Mills. A vehicle fire blocking the two right lanes. It is slow from Erin Mills. On the 401 eastbound delays, the 427 to Dufferin, and again approaching the DVP. Westbound delays from McCowan on and off to Bayview. Southbound on the 400, if you're coming back from Cottage Country, delays through Highway 88, and again from the 407 on and off to the 401. Time Saver Traffic, I'm Adil Lakhani. 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
3: Thanks for being along. We've got some tech topics that I will speak to Carmi Levy about. Let's start with this. Richard Lachman is he's a digital media professor at Toronto Metropolitan University's RTA School of Media, author of Digital Wisdom, Searching for Agency in the Age of AI. And here's what he said to CTV.
6: There are features of things that we gave up in the name of progress that ended up not being how we want to live our life, just because it felt like it was the latest technology. And I think a lot of individuals, a lot of families, it's a gateway thinking about what you want for your kids to actually what you want for yourself, which is control of how you spend your time, intentionality around how you spend your time. So some families are valuing, maybe my cell phone goes in the little dish when I walk in the door so that I'm not checking email at the family dinner table, because I'm not a military leader. I don't need to be to the second as connected as the technology now lets me.
3: Carmi Levy, we're not military leaders. Calm down.
7: No, we're not. But I think even as individuals, you know, you don't have to be a military leader to recognize that constantly being exposed to your smartphone isn't good for you, that you're constantly being notified. You almost feel like you're always on, you're plugged in. There's never an opportunity to turn off. Content is being pushed at you. Videos autoplay. You scroll through a feed, it doesn't end. And you can't simply turn it off when you leave the world, return to your home, close the door behind you. Your smartphone goes with you. Study after study is showing this is terrible for us, and something's got to give. And we keep hearing these stories from kind of the fringe of the technology landscape that, you know, people who are going back to simple phones, they're turning off, they're using flip phones, or they're buying new flip phones, or they're taking their smartphones and they're turning off these features so that they operate like just regular phones that don't do apps, don't do social media, don't do browsing. And I think we're onto something, because honestly, this technology has done more harm than good to us. And I think we're finally starting to see the reckoning starting to gain a little bit of momentum, and it's long overdue.
3: Sure. Here's another story, this one from the CBC. Instagrammers have long used all sorts of filters and tricks to give their pics a glow up. So it may not have been a surprise that the parent company of Meta offered new generative AI effects to take content to a different level. But I guess people did not react well to this, and Meta has pulled back. So apparently sometimes complaining works.
7: It does. And this is one of the first times that like a major backlash has forced a big tech company to completely pull back on a major feature in introduction. So the tool is called Muse Image, and they introduced it. And basically it was building on earlier tools that they had rolled out to allow you to punch up your photos and your imagery and basically, you know, help you find an audience in Instagram, and just be more engaging. Use AI to be more engaging. Who wouldn't want that? So what Muse Image was supposed to do was to basically take that to the next level. And one of the features in Muse Image was that it allowed you to tag somebody else. If I know Jerry Agar's Instagram account, I could tag him and then I could take photos from your account. Uh-huh. And then I could update them. I could make them look like anything I wanted using this Muse Image. Thanks to AI, and I could post them on my feed, and I wouldn't have to ask you permission. I could do anything. I could embarrass you. I could do all sorts of terrible things, and you would have no control over that. And so people said, hey, wait a second. No one should be able to just lift my photos and use them for this purpose. And if you wanted to turn it off, it was automatically turned on for everyone. And then you had to go into the settings if you knew how, because let's face it, nobody does that. Uh-huh. And then you would have to turn off. So you would have to opt out of it after the fact. So all of this just is dirty pool. This is kind of how Meta has operated all along. And there was an absolute storm of opposition online, and Meta finally backed down. Muse Image is still available, but they've turned off those features. You will no longer be able to just use someone's photos for your own wishes.
3: Is Meta Microsoft?
7: No. So Meta was founded by Mark Zuckerberg. Originally, just to tell you about the culture of this company, Mark Zuckerberg originally founded the Facebook, because that's what he called it then, because he was studying at Harvard and he wanted to identify hot girls in his school. That's what it came from.
3: That's unusual for a young man.
7: Yeah. And this is a company that ever since then has just always been on the wrong side of doing what is right. And so this just continues. Now we are 22 years into this company's history. They've always been this way. They always will be this way. And they're probably going to reintroduce this feature very quietly in future when mm-hmm. they're hoping that we're looking somewhere else.
3: Well, somebody should use it then to make Mark Zuckerberg look out to be a pedophile or something and see how he likes it.
7: He already looks pretty creepy on his own. I mean, let's face it. The guy, there are some days I wonder if he's actually human just listening to him talk. So maybe he could use a glow up with Muse Image. Who knows?
3: Okay. Well, based on the look on her face, Christina is not dating him. so we know that now. And now here's a story from CTV News. More young Canadians rethink their relationship with smartphones. They're talking about young people giving up their smartphone and getting a flip phone. I don't know whether this is something happening in great numbers or CTV just finding out about a guy who's been doing some experimenting with this. But certainly, they even say scientifically, brain scans reveal that you're better off if you don't spend as much time doing the things we just discussed.
7: Yeah, well, what's the reason that most parents get kids a phone to begin with? It's so that they're in touch for safety, you know, so that you can always call me if you need a lift home or if you're in trouble and you need help. And so that's really what phones are all about. Smartphones just added all of those apps and things that, quite frankly, those are the sources of mental health issues for kids. And so, you know, this story is from Kathy Lee. It shows a 17-year-old kid who started working with a psychologist, realized that this was an issue, and he pulled in a bunch of his friends, and they're doing a brain study that illustrates that the longer you use a smartphone, the worse the impact on your mental health. But if you take the smartphone away and replace it with a flip phone, your mental health reverses and it becomes better. And so I don't think this is just a one-time thing. I was just riding, I was with my cycling group on the weekend, and a couple of the other members we were riding together, they were telling me how they had turned off all of the data on their phones. They now use their smartphones just for voice and text because they're sick of being always connected. So we're on to something here. And I keep seeing stories like this in the technology news cycle. And I think people are finally reaching the point that they realize this stuff isn't good for us. We've got to dial it back.
3: Well, in fact, the dial phone apparently is making a comeback. CTV News also has a story. And certainly I have experienced when we had a landline. I don't have one now. Boomer, you've still got a landline. Well, now apparently young people are getting landlines.
7: Yeah, because it only does one thing and it does it well. And while you're talking on a landline, you're not doing anything else. You're not scrolling through an app. You're not being notified. And, you know, you're basically just, it's one task, one focus. And, you know, we got rid of our landline because we were only getting spam calls on it. But I can see the appeal and I can understand why there would sort of be this retro interest in it. It's not like landlines are going to come back and dominate going forward, but they're not disappearing as fast as we thought they were because there's a small percentage of people who are saying, you know what, I realize this is healthier for me, I'm going to stick with it.
3: Yeah. Well, it's just like it almost looks cool to see this picture of somebody at a desk with a desk landline. You know, we've got one sitting on a little filing cabinet, I guess, in between where I work and where Christina works. When's the last time, Christina, we picked that thing up, either one of us, and made a call?
8: I don't think I ever have.
3: Yeah. I had to dust it this morning.
7: I would say bonus points if it's a rotary dial phone too, because you put one of those in front of a kid today, they look at it like you're crazy.
3: It's kind of gone the way of the payphone. You can't find those anymore either.
7: That's why I wouldn't want to touch them either. So yeah, you.
3: Okay, so again, I don't know really in what numbers this is happening or percentages of young people. Let's say anybody under 30, but just the fact that there is some consideration to maybe I'm better off without all those features. Maybe in fact, if I had a landline in the house, I might spend less time on these devices and focus more on the people who call me. You know, I go back to the image of when I was young, you know, and the boyfriend or the girlfriend calls and you've got this person on the phone's on the wall and you get a long cord on it and they sit there, you know, behind the bathroom door or something talking with the boyfriend and get out of there. Well, we're still talking, you know, but there was communication going on there.
7: Yeah. And I think, and if you've just described my teen years, by the way, just that was quite the flashback. Okay. I think there's a small percentage of people who are experimenting with this. And I think it'll stay small. It's kind of like the same people who use vinyl records, right? It isn't going to dominate, but I think it's significant enough to pay attention to. We don't necessarily have to get rid of our smartphones and buy a landline and hook it up in order to benefit from that. If you have a smartphone, there are ways. So Apple iPhones, for example, have focus mode or assistive access, and there are equivalent features on Android devices as well that let you pare back the things that the smartphone can do. So it won't be able to run certain kinds of social media apps. It'll lock out the browser functionality. It won't allow you to consume data if you don't want to. So the phone will be very simple, very much like a landline. So you can kind of have your cake and eat it too. You can always turn those features off if you feel you need all of those smartphone features, but you have the option. All you need to do is go into the settings, turn them on and play with them and see if they make sense for you.
3: Carmi Levy, always good to have you. Thanks very much.
7: Appreciate it, Jerry.
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3: On the eastbound 403 approaching Mavis, a vehicle fire and emergency crews have the two right lanes blocked off. Heavy delays from Erin Mills. The 401 eastbound slow to 427 to Dufferin. And again, from Avenue Road to the 404 westbound, slow going from Kennedy to Bayview. Southbound on the 404, delays approaching the 401 south to Don Mills. A stolen golf cart getaway, hiding in a giant teddy bear, and more outrageous real life cases. See the wildest arrest on My Strange Arrest, only on A&E.
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5: Violence in the city and the follow-up to it all is what we're looking at today. And joining me, as he does at least once a month, Clayton Campbell, president of the Toronto Police Association. Good morning.
6: Good morning, Jerry. How are you?
5: I'm well. I see a headline here that says the two victims of the fatal shooting at the Toronto Salsa Festival were targeted. They were known to each other and they were known to the police. The whole incident was shocking. That revelation to me, Clayton Campbell, is not shocking.
6: No, not to me either, Jerry. And we have our homicide squad, I think the best homicide squad in North America, investigating it right now. And I'm eager to hear an update from them, just like everybody else. I'm sure that'll come in due course. But yeah, what I'm hearing was a gunfight between two criminal idiots that caused a lot of damage and fear in the community. Full confidence the homicide squad will investigate it and hold those accountable that need to be held accountable. But yeah, very horrible event and caused a lot of fear across the city.
5: Well, they shot each other, and so thankfully they didn't kill somebody else, but they did wound five bystanders. That's the next tragedy. And then, of course, the larger issue of fear in the community. You know, there's this whole issue of whether the city's safe and whether people feel it's safe, and those are two different things. I've talked about that in relation to the TTC. People say it's safe on the TTC. Yeah, well, a lot of people, especially women, don't think that it's safe, so then they don't get on. And there's, you know, the impact to the community of this is huge.
6: It absolutely is. You and I have talked about it. And perception and fear of crime is just as important, if not more important, than the actual statistics. And that's why I've continued to argue we need lots of visibility for our police officers on bike, on foot. Our public safety response team, you see them out there with long guns. Unfortunately, that's where it's come to at certain events. But I also think facts matter. And there is a misconception out there in the community that Mayor Chow hasn't funded the police. I hear that narrative out there, and that's simply not true. Over the last number of years, she has funded the police to a level that we haven't seen in at least a decade. And what that means is more cops on the ground to police and do these complex investigations. So I think it's important as we talk about the perception. Yeah, very, very important, but facts matter too.
5: Well, the investigation is important. Back to that in a second. But these individuals were known to police, but I'm not seeing any information on known why. Previous convictions. Do you know anything about that?
6: No, I'm hearing certain things, but I want to make sure the homicide squad has all the room to do this investigation. As you can imagine, the video down there is going to be, there'll be probably thousands of videos they need to review, witness statements, and I'm fully confident that when they're ready to brief the public, and I know there's a lot of interest, they'll be able to brief us and tell us a lot more to what happened, but I'm hearing the same things you are, Jerry.
5: Yeah, well, I'm hoping that what we don't find out is that these two individuals were known to police because of violent crime in the past. Police brought them in, they were convicted, and then turned back onto the street to perpetrate this horrible event. And, you know, that was the case of the shooting over by the Rebel nightclub, where this is a guy who had pled guilty to a horrible crime of driving to Montreal to torture a guy in order to get his Bitcoin. And that was only, like, not very long ago. And he was out on the street to perpetrate violence in the weekend, on the weekend. So that stuff has just got to stop. And yes, it's great that there will be an investigation. I don't doubt when you say, Clayton Campbell, that we have a great investigation, investigatory unit, etc. But what can we do in terms of prevention?
6: Yeah, I don't disagree with you. And if I'm a betting man, I'll take the over that these two have been involved in very serious criminality in the past. Like I said, we're starting to see some movement from the federal government. C-14 that we've talked about has come out, but still there's lots of work to do to try and keep the community safe. Our members do their part by arresting the bad guys and putting them in jail, but we need all levels of government to keep pushing to make sure this doesn't continue. And I think what's important is we have our members still out there. I can tell you, I'm so proud. The videos we saw from those events, Jerry, and, you know, we often say the cliche line of, you know, our members run towards danger. Well, we saw it. We saw it in those videos. Members with their handguns out, with rifles out, running towards gunshots. And I'm just so proud of them, and I hope the whole city is, as they work every day to try and keep us safe.
5: Well, apparently Brad Bradford isn't, and that's what I want to bring up with you. He is a leading candidate to be the next mayor here in Toronto. He's still a little bit behind in the polls of Mayor Chau, but he's come up so far, it's you can't write him off. And CP24 writes it this way. Mayoral candidate Brad Bradford is criticizing a top Toronto police official for categorizing the city as extremely safe in remarks that were made mere hours after a deadly shooting at the Salsa on St. Clair Festival over the weekend. Deputy Chief Frank Barreto told reporters that Toronto remains one of the safest cities in the world. Bradford said that was tone deaf. How do you react to that?
6: I was confused by his statement, to be quite honest. The election's a ways away. We've still got to, I think it's October 26th, so there's going to be lots of time. I hope for you and I to talk about it, but I was confused by that statement. I thought Frank did a great job. Frank is an extremely well-respected member of the policing community across Canada. He's almost got four decades of policing. He's very well-respected by our members. This isn't criticizing some sort of unpopular politician or something like that. Frank is very well respected amongst our membership, and I was confused by this criticism from Brad.
5: All right, but it ties into what you and I talked about only a few minutes ago, and that is people weren't feeling really safe right there at the moment. Would it have been that the deputy chief thought he needed to calm people down?
6: Yeah, I mean, part of the job of the police service, right, is to bring calm to chaos. That's what we do. When even our members, a constable shows up at a radio call, we want to bring calm to chaos. And so when you watch the full interview in the middle of the night in the chaotic scene, I thought Deputy Chief Barreto, Frank, who I've known for a long time, did an exceptional job. And you can take clips and criticize, but I don't get it why a leading candidate for mayor wants to start criticizing the police service at a shooting scene like that. But that's for Brad to answer.
5: All right. Some people are writing me text messages here asking what specifically does the term, or generally, what does the term known to police mean? I mean, I'm known to police.
6: Yeah, I mean, usually known to police, I'd say, yeah, I'm known. I had a speeding ticket too before, Jerry. So, okay. I mean, known to the police, I think it's a way to say this person's probably been involved in some serious criminality in the past. I'm interested to hear when the information comes out from the homicide squad. Like I said, I'll take the over on these individuals have been involved in serious violent offenses in the past, but I don't want to step on or get ahead of the homicide squad as they do their work.
5: All right. When you step out on the street, not as a police officer, just as Clayton Campbell going to the grocery store or Home Depot or whatever, do you feel safe?
6: You know, I generally do, Jerry, but obviously we are not where we need to be. And we talked about stats. Stats are important. And I mentioned some about crime being down over the last 3 years, but crime is still up from 10 years ago. We had a lot of years of defunding the police, and that's an impact. Our police officers really matter. Our members matter. Our dispatchers, our special constables, everybody that's out there trying to contribute to public safety. But we're headed in the right direction. It's imperative that the Police Services Board and whoever is the next mayor, or if Mayor Chow is reelected, we continue with the multi-year hiring plan to continue to allow us to have our members out there doing great work. And that's really important.
5: All right. You just mentioned Mayor Chow and increasing the police budget. I think that years ago, she was one of those defund the police people. Do you think she's turned a corner on that?
6: My relationship with Mayor Chow has been very good. And I want to make it clear, you know, throughout this is going to be a very political season in Toronto for the next number of months. My commitment to the public and to the members I proudly represent is tell the truth. If you like Mayor Chow or you don't like Mayor Chow, regardless, the truth is and the facts are that she has funded the Toronto Police Service to a level we haven't seen in a long time. And what that means is hundreds of more cops out there to help with special events, do complex investigations. And that's the truth, if people like it or not.
5: Clayton Campbell is the president of the Toronto Police Association, the union. Thanks very much.
6: Hey, you're welcome, Jerry. Have a great day.
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0: 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Temptations Under the Sun, Cyprus. 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
21: Good evening. I'm Raheem Ladani. Some of the stories we're following in the newsroom this hour. Police have identified the woman fatally stabbed in a North York apartment building yesterday. CP24's Phil Perkins has the details.
22: 29-year-old T. Nguyen died at the scene after being stabbed inside a building. She is the city's 21st homicide victim of the year. Police say just after 2:30 yesterday afternoon, officers responded to the area of Fairview Mall Drive and Don Mills for reports of a person with a knife. The victim was found suffering from stab wounds inside the building and pronounced dead.
21: Her husband, 28-year-old Martin Lee, took off from the scene but was later arrested and charged with first-degree murder and failure to comply with an undertaking. Starting tomorrow, some Canadians will see a bump in their federal child benefit payments of roughly 2%. That means an increase of $160 a year for eligible parents with children under 6. For those with children 6 to 17, you'll see a jump of $135 annually. The Child Canada benefit is adjusted to inflation, and 3.6 million Canadians will see the increase. Finally, police say a 20-year-old woman is dead after being hit by a car near Highway 10 in Queensway in Mississauga.
23: The victim was crossing Queensway Drive in a northbound direction, mid-block. The victim reached the center median, and when she stepped off the center median into westbound lanes of traffic, she fell onto the road. At that time, she was run over by the involved vehicle, which was a sedan. The vehicle initially departed the scene and returned to the scene approximately 8 minutes later.
21: The driver was initially arrested and charged with failing to remain at the scene causing bodily harm, but that has since been upgraded to failing to remain causing death. Stay up to date wherever you go. 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
4: This is News Talk 1010 Time Saver Traffic.
24: On the eastbound 403 approaching Mavis, a vehicle fire still has the two right lanes blocked with emergency crews on scene. Delays from Mississauga Road, east 401, slow Dixon Road through Dufferin. Westbound delays Victoria Park to Bayview and from Dufferin to Dixon Road. And the Gardner eastbound, a little slow